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0: This is CNN.
1: But can they win? I'm Michael Smerconish in the Philly Burbs, asking the question that's dividing the Democratic Party, because right now that party's having a domestic squabble, and the argument is getting louder. Just look at the primaries. Democratic socialists keep winning. Zoran Mamdani, the mayor of New York City, last month, three congressional candidates that he backed won their primaries, two of them Democratic socialists. And then a 29-year-old Democratic socialist knocked off a longtime incumbent in Colorado. And now the fight has moved to the two Senate races that Democrats need to take control of that chamber. In Maine, one of the party's best pickup opportunities, the insurgent-backed nominee Graham Plattner stepping aside, and the progressive and establishment wings already knife-fighting over who replaces him. In Michigan, the seat Democrats cannot afford to lose. It's down to a one-on-one. Dr. Abdul El Sayed, Sanders, AOC-backed, running on Medicare for All, among other things, against Congresswoman Haley Stevens, a four-term moderate backed by Chuck Schumer and millions in super PAC money. They're already calling El Sayed the Mamdani of Michigan, and he's been leading in the polls. That's the party's civil war in miniature, playing itself out with the United States Senate on the line. And there's a pattern here. On one side, a rising movement, young, insurgent, unapologetically progressive. On the other, the traditional establishment Democrats, the Schumer wing, if you will, the workhorse wing, the ones who write the checks and win the swing districts. And here's the thing that you can't miss. The enthusiasm is on the side of the insurgents. They've got the energy, the volunteers, the youth, the small dollar donors, the crowds. That's where the passion lives. But, and it's a big but, their victories have been in select places. Deep blue districts, closed primaries, friendly turf, Brooklyn, a Colorado seat. It's one thing to win a primary in a place where a Democrat cannot lose a general election. It's another thing entirely to hold Michigan or to flip Maine in November in a general election in a state Donald Trump carried. And that's the whole story that the centrists keep pointing to. If you nominate El Sayed, they say, and Republican Mike Rogers runs that defund tape on a loop, he'll do it from now until Election Day. They say, the centrists, these candidates can't win where it counts, and they'll cost us the Congress. The progressives say, you're cost.

0: election is exactly why nobody's excited. And that's the divide. Enthusiasm on one side, electability on the other. And the party's going to have to come to terms with this, not just for the midterms, but before 2028, because you can't govern on energy alone and you can't win being overly cautious. Meanwhile, President Trump salivating, thinks he's found his midterm message, and it's not the price of eggs or gas or housing. It's communism. At Mount Rushmore, on the eve of the nation's 250th birthday, he warned of a resurgence of the communist menace. He called Democrats hardcore godless communists and said, quote, "You can be a communist or you can be a patriot, but you can't be both." He's not naming names, but he doesn't have to. He wants the whole lot of them tied to that one word. Now, is democratic socialism the same of communism? Of course not. But that's the fight that Trump won, and Democrats are handing him the ammunition. So where does the party go from here? I can think of no better person to ask than my next guest, because he's worked on every presidential campaign since 1980. For most of that career, he was the ultimate insider, a senior advisor to Al Gore in 2000, to John Kerry in 2004, establishment candidates, the traditional wing of the party. But then in 2016, he did something different. He became the chief strategist for Bernie Sanders, the insurgent, the outsider, the man who raised $230 million from 8 million different donors and scared the daylights out of the Democratic establishment in the process. So my guest has stood on both sides of this divide. He's built the machine and he's run against the machine. And now he's written a book about what he saw from the inside. The title tells you where he landed, how the Democrats screwed Bernie. This is Tad Devine. Tad, your book is about the 2016 cycle, and yet it couldn't be more timely for today. Is it fair to say that your thesis is that Democrats need to stop impeding the will of their own voters?
1: That's absolutely my thesis. I think that's the big lesson that we need to learn from 2016. I didn't want the book to be a look back, a history. I wanted it to be relevant to what's happening today. And 2016 is a great example of how the party got in the way of the voters. The Democratic National Committee in 2016 was a wholly owned subsidiary of the Clinton campaign. We knew that, and we found out about it, in fact, when all the WikiLeaks emails were released later in the summer. So we need to change the way business is done in the Democratic Party. We cannot substitute the so-called wisdom of the insiders for the wisdom of the voters. We need to let the voters make the choice of who they want in that cycle.
0: Okay, so are today's fears in some parts of your party, fears of Democratic socialists, unwarranted?
1: I think they're totally unwarranted. I mean, listen, I understand the labels and I see what the president is doing with communism, and I understand how people fear that and think it's, it reminds me of the Monty Python movie, The Knights of Neat. They say neat and everybody shudders and runs away. And listen, if we go out and we talk to people about the core economic issues that are affecting them in their life right now, their wages, whether or not they can have health care that is affordable, whether or not we'll take on the urgent problems of our day like climate change and do it not just as an environmental issue, but as an economic issue as well, instead of shutting down wind farms offshore and starting up coal-powered fire plants, which is what the president's plan is. We need to have a plan that makes sense in our times and for our future, for our children and grandchildren. So that's what the Democratic Party needs to do. Speak powerfully to these issues and forget all the nonsense that Trump and everyone else is raising.
0: Here's what you say took place in 2016. From your book, the DNC effectively gave Clinton an additional lead on top of her other advantages. Preemptive superdelegate declarations of allegiance, a massive fundraising ecosystem, the systemic support of the Democratic Party, a nominating process designed to exclude independents in most places, and a supportive phalanx of editors and reporters in the press. The DNC, so eager to stop Bernie that they took a supposedly neutral party mechanism and weaponized it against one Democratic candidate to benefit another, and it wasn't the first time. To which I say, what did the party owe Bernie? Because Bernie was an independent until he ran for president.
1: They owed him nothing, but I'll tell you who they owed a lot to: the voters. The voters who participated in Democratic primaries and caucuses. The people, and I think they should especially be concerned about the people who do not hold themselves

0: is, we need to have a plan that makes sense in our times and for our future, for our children and grandchildren. So that's what the Democratic Party needs to do. Speak powerfully to these issues and forget all the nonsense that Trump and everyone else is raising.
1: Here's what you say took place in 2016. From your book, the DNC effectively gave Clinton an additional lead on top of her other advantages. Preemptive superdelegate declarations of allegiance, a massive fundraising ecosystem, the systemic support of the Democratic Party, a nominating process designed to exclude independents in most places, and a supportive phalanx of editors and reporters in the press. The DNC, so eager to stop Bernie that they took a supposedly neutral party mechanism and weaponized it against one Democratic candidate to benefit another, and it wasn't the first time. To which I say, what did the party owe Bernie? Because Bernie was an independent until he ran for president.
0: They owed him nothing, but I'll tell you who they owed a lot to: the voters. The voters who participated in Democratic primaries and caucuses. The people, and I think they should especially be concerned about the people who do not hold themselves out as Democrats. They're independents, but they're allowed in many states to participate in Democratic or Republican primaries in places like Wisconsin, in Michigan, New Hampshire, places that are critical to winning a general election. Those independents decided to come to the Democratic primary, vote for Bernie Sanders, and they would have done it in November too, I believe. They didn't. As it turned out, they had no choice for a change candidate, so they voted for Donald Trump.
1: What is the lesson in Tad Devine's book, not for the midterms, but for 2028?
0: Well, the lesson is that we should design a nominating process that welcomes people into it. We should take away advantage from insiders. They've done it a little bit now because Bernie fought to get rid of the superdelegates having a vote on the first ballot. But what about if there's a second ballot? Okay. And what about the use of super PACs and dark money in the process? We need to make sure that we have a fair and even process that let voters, beginning at the early states, to come in and to pick the nominee of the party, not the insiders.
1: Tad,
0: if we do that, we have a much better chance of winning.
1: You are responsible for an iconic campaign commercial, America, Paul Simon inspired. You did it for Bernie. So you're the guy I want to ask this question. Can you sell the word socialism? Is America ready for anything that has socialism in the title? You argue in the book that Bernie's version is just old school FDR New Deal stuff. Republicans think they've got a winning hand every time you mention it.
0: Well, we'll see about that. You know, again, they want to throw words around and we want to talk about issues, core issues that affect people's lives. I think if we have that debate, we're going to win it. And I'm not afraid of it. And I understood in 2016 that if Bernie had been successful, the Republicans were going to take that tack in that election. That's why if you look at the America ad, it's 60 seconds long. You'll see 16 scenes in 60 seconds with American flag symbols in it. Okay? I knew it was coming. That's why in Bernie's bio ad, the first image that we see is an image of the Statue of Liberty. We were never going to give up the symbols of this country. He had as much right to him as anybody else. And, you know, if they want to throw that stuff at people and we talk about real issues that affect their lives, I'm telling you, we will win that debate.
1: Okay, you had your own debates. I mean, I've spoken of your establishment background and your epiphany moment, my favorite line in the book, I'm sick and tired of being a fucking backbencher. Only then does Tad Devine say, you know, I can sell this. I think he can win.
0: Well, I think, you know, that was an important conversation that I had with Bernie at his home. He and Jane and I spent the weekend together. And I made a case for him not to run, okay? I explained what it was like to have 800 superdelegates when that represented 40% of what you needed for a nomination. I explained about proportional representation. I had been the one to negotiate on behalf of Michael Dukakis for the party to adopt proportional representation as his exclusive system of delegate allocation. I understood the process for having worked on it for the decade of the 80s and beyond. And I made that case to him. And he finally told me why he was running. And I'm happy that we had that conversation because I understood what he wanted to do. He wanted to take that message he'd been delivering in Vermont for 40 years and share it with America. And now we've seen how America has reacted to that message. They want the kind of change that he described in that campaign and that others are describing in this campaign.
1: Okay, so you've written a book arguing that Bernie, you had a front row seat, got screwed, your word, in 2016 by the Democrats. 2020, everybody remembers what happened. That whole field collapsed within 72 hours of Super Tuesday. You didn't write about that, but did it happen again to Bernie?
0: Well, yes, and I was not in a front seat then. By then, I had left, and you know, I didn't work on the 2020 campaign. I actually made ads for Andrew Yang in 2020, okay, who I thought had a very important voice about issues like artificial intelligence and the impact it would have on our economy. But you know, yes, I think the Democrats.

0: Democratic establishment basically said, we can't let Bernie be the nominee. We've got to. And by the way, in 2015, when I was with Bernie and Jane, I told them both, I said, listen, you've got to understand, for you to win, you have to beat her in Iowa, beat her in New Hampshire, beat her in Nevada. We've got to figure out how to win a very tough primary in South Carolina, not just because of the African American vote, which I think is the way most people see it. The fact is that in 2016, South Carolina had a Republican primary 3 weeks before the Democratic primary, and a lot of those independents went to the Republican primary, and that was a big hurdle for us. And I said, if you beat her in all those things, we will face a second front from the entire establishment. Okay, I believed that then, and I believe that's what happened to him in 2020.
1: Final question on my SiriusXM radio program this week, Mark Halpern argued that if Bernie were to run, no matter how old he would be in 2028, he didn't exactly say he'd be the nominee, but he came pretty damn close. Your reaction?
0: My reaction is that's not a good idea. Okay.
1: Okay, but if he did it.
0: Age. Yeah. Listen, if he did it, I think his message will be stronger today than it was in 2016. But I think age is a real issue. Listen, they tried to make it an issue in 2016. So, and after Biden, I just don't see it happening. And, okay. And not just Biden, after Biden and Trump. We're seeing it right now with Trump.
1: Tad Devine argues in the book that Trump would have lost to Bernie had Bernie been the nominee. Give me 10 seconds on that before you leave me.
0: Well, listen, don't take my word for it. Trump's own pollster at the Harvard Post-Election Review was asked, what would have happened if it was Bernie? He said Trump, he said Bernie would have won. Okay, so, you know, that's Tony Fabrizio, not me talking. That's what he said publicly, and I believe him.
1: Tad Devine, thank you. I appreciated the book.
0: Great to be with you, Michael.
1: Okay, I want to know what you think. Now we have perfectly framed today's poll question. Go to Smirconish.com and tell me, is being a Democratic socialist an asset or liability to winning the Democratic nomination in 2028? Notice I didn't say to winning the election. I said to winning the Democratic nomination. Hit me with some of your thoughts and I'll read some during the course of the program. You can find me on all the usual places. You can find me on YouTube. You can find me on Facebook. And I'll read them when we get to them later in the program. Up ahead, Graham Plattner exits the race, but not gracefully. We'll talk about how he should have handled it. And President Trump says the missiles are locked and loaded, ready to strike Iran should Tehran try to kill him. We'll discuss the ongoing conflict when we return with former Supreme Allied Commander of NATO, Admiral James Stavridis is here.
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0: Hints and book your first cleaning today for just $19.
1: In his first message since the funeral of his father and predecessor, Iran's supreme leader vowed revenge in a written statement attributed to him on state media. And meanwhile, President Trump posted late Friday evening that missiles are locked and loaded, ready to strike Iran should Tehran try to kill him. Trump said Iran has wanted him dead for years, adding that if anything were to happen to him, the United States should literally bomb them at levels they've never seen before. Joining me now is senior military analyst for CNN and former Supreme Allied Commander of NATO, Admiral James Stavridis. Admiral, great to see you as always. Would Iran really risk the fury that would follow if they attempted to assassinate President Trump?
2: The question is, who is Iran? I think we are in a modality at the moment, at least, where there are clearly two or three different claques at the top of that government. That's why we get frequently very mixed messages, and we get a lot of very harsh rhetoric alongside kinetic action striking ships in the Gulf. On the other hand, the foreign minister shows up for talks. So which Iran is the question? I'd also point out, you know, the old saw is all politics are local. You know what? Politics are personal also. And so the current supreme leader, we just need to bear in mind, at the start of this conflict, we killed his mother, his father, his wife. I think one of his children was that sad, tiny little coffin at the ceremonies of burial. So I think he, quite understandably, has taken that very, very personally. So I think there's going to continue to be a lot of defiance. Final thought, to everything I just said, I hope not. I hope the Iranians will come to the table. You and I have talked before about the greatest book of leadership ever written, which, of course, is The Godfather by Mario Puzo. And in

0: And at one point, the Don says, don't make the mistake of hating your enemies. It clouds your judgment. Unfortunately, in segments of the top of the Iranian pyramid today, there's a lot of hate for the United States.
1: I think he said it to Sonny Santino, but I might be mistaken. Admiral Stavridis, maybe you anticipated my next question, which is, why has Iran not yet folded?
0: It goes right at what we talked about a moment ago. And if you want one more layer on these different claques, I think they're kind of divided into a hardline Revolutionary Guard who really, truly, deeply, madly just want to keep fighting. I think there, secondly, is a division about how important is the nuclear stockpile, and a third division about how hard should we push for control of the Strait of Hormuz. You add to that the overarching personal politics we talked about a moment ago, and I just don't feel there's a lot of quit in Iran, at least at the moment.
1: What might make them yield? If you were advising President Trump, what would you be telling him?
0: You had a great poll question a couple of days ago where you said, what will cause the Iranians to blink, or words to that effect? And it was a nice little bit of alliteration. It was bombs, blockade, and boots. And I think it's not boots in the sense that I think we're very unlikely to do that. So you're kind of back to more bombs, maybe focus them strategically on the economy of Iran, and I think put the blockade back in place, which goes after the economics of the situation. Admiral Brad Cooper is doing a superb job, principally at the moment, going after the Iranian ability to close the strait, going after their small craft, their drones, their cruise missiles. I understand that impulse. But I think overarching at this point, you're going to have to go after the Iranians economically. That could include a blockade, not a seizure, but a blockade of Karg Island.
1: Admiral, relative to the strait, which you've sailed dozens of times, I'll simplify, but the Iranians are saying use our toll booth to the north. The U.S. Navy seems to be encouraging maritime traffic to tether closer to the coast of Oman. Is that a permanent solution?
0: It could be, and I may surprise you with that thought, but if you stop and think about the strait, it's required to have the ability for mariners of all nations to sail through it because it enjoys what's called transit passage under the International Law of the Sea Treaty. It doesn't specifically say, hey, there can't be competing routes in there. So I could see, and it would be a very difficult negotiation, but one thing to hold in mind would be if the Iranians continue to insist on a northern toll booth route, I've called it the Aya toll booth, that's something we would object to. But if we opened on the south with the Omanis a free, open, clear route that could be used to execute transit passage, then nations would have a choice. Do you want to sail north with the Iranians, pay a couple of million dollars for every load of oil? Or do you want to come down to aisle two and pass completely toll-free, administered and protected by the U.S. Navy, hopefully some European allies, and done by the nation of Oman on the southern side? I think that's not a terrible ending and worth at least considering.
1: The easy pass solution to a very complex problem. By the way, over Admiral Stavridis's shoulder, his right shoulder, his great summer beach read. It's called 2084. It's futuristic. It's the third of a trilogy. He co-authored it. I can tell you because I've read all three of them. You don't need to read the first two, although you should, but it's a great way to spend your time. Thank you, Admiral. We always appreciate your contribution. Let's see what everybody is saying at home via social media. You can follow me on X. You can find me on YouTube, yada, yada, yada. My Marine son says only boots will sway them. Well, I fear that you're correct. And the options that I offered, the Admiral's right. I said, is it going to be bargaining? Is it going to be talks? Is it going to be bombing? Is it going to be boots on the ground? What will finally bring them to their knees? And Admiral Stavridis's opinion then, when we discussed it on radio, as it was today, is probably some combination thereof, and hopefully it does.

0: 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I want to remind you, go to my website at smirconish.com and answer today's poll question. Is being a Democratic socialist an asset or liability to winning the Democratic nomination, stressing that word, in 2028? On a different day, I'll ask you whether that can win a general. Today, I'm saying, is that a candidate who wins the next Democratic nomination? Still to come, your social media reaction, and it turns out, reading an actual book is a lost art. How this could have dire consequences, including political consequences. 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I'll explain. 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
3: Have you seen Graham Plattner's withdrawal video? His withdrawal video from the Senate race in Maine, remarkable less for what it says than for what it refuses to say. Facing a Politico report where a former girlfriend alleged that he raped her in 2021, Plattner never engages in the substance of the accusation. He opens by declaring that the claims all false, that they did not happen, not real. But he's not 15 seconds into an almost 11-minute video when he pivots away.

0: emphasizing that the weight of these charges are placing on him. In other words, there's no ownership, there's no reckoning, no reflection, no attempt to reconstruct events or explain them. Instead, just a blanket denial followed by a lengthy indictment of everybody except himself. For a candidate who built his brand on being a regular person authentically speaking to voters, I thought the absence was striking. Instead, Plattner constructs a narrative in which he and his partner Amy are ordinary people who are being victimized by larger forces working against them. The villains are the corporate media system and a political establishment. His words, he casts them as judge, jury, and executioner, and then fixates on the timing, asking, why is this surfacing now? Then he answers himself, the July 13 ballot withdrawal deadline. In his telling, the accusation is not a matter to be addressed on its merits, but a weapon deployed on a political calendar. His framing conveniently relocates the story's center of gravity from the allegation itself to a conspiracy of powerful actors, allowing him to skip the one conversation that I think the moment demands. The most telling passage is his explanation for why he's quitting. He insists the suspension is not an admission of guilt and, crucially, not due to the allegations, but rather due to structures being taken away from us by people in positions of power. He warns that they will make it impossible to fundraise, that the national party organizations have abandoned him, and now they're going to not let us have it. He even says that the powers that be would rather have Republican Susan Collins win than have him be senator. In other words, he is being forced out not because a woman accused him of rape and his own allies believed her enough to rescind endorsements, but because a rigged system not built for normal people is crushing a movement that he says is fighting for health care, an end to genocide, and real democracy. The collapse of his support becomes evidence of persecution rather than a consequence of the accusation or his behavior. And what emerges is a statement that inverts responsibility at every turn. The published record is straightforward. After the rape allegation, nearly every Democratic ally withdrew support. The main Democratic Party urged him to quit. And Senate Democrats' campaign arm vowed not to spend a dollar while he remained on the ballot. His response to that collapse is not to answer the charge in a substantive way, but to wrap himself in the language of grassroots democracy. The ballot line belongs to the people of Maine, he says, while assigning blame to nefarious, largely unnamed forces. It's an exit built entirely on grievance, and one that asks his supporters to see a man accused of sexual assault as the true victim of this entire story. Here's some of your social media commentary to today's program so far. You can follow me on X. You can also find me on YouTube. As a lawyer, Michael Smirkanish, innocent until proven guilty in court. Jason, I thought that he was guilty and proven so with the Nazi tattoo. I mean, you know, I thought it should have been over with the tattoo when the K-file came forward, CNN's K-file, and said, guess what? For, you know, many of the 18 years, he has known exactly what it was. And there was a lot of evidence to that fact, a lot of comments that were made by people in his orbit. So, you know, maybe he got it when he was hammered one night in Split, Croatia. But the idea that he didn't cover it until right before he became a Senate candidate, that should have been a deal breaker. But as I've said here often, you know, Democrats wanted someone that they could conceive of kneeing Trump in the groin if given the opportunity. And that grovelly voice and the war background, I give him credit for serving his country, believe me. But he fit that bill. I could see him, honest to God, I could see him in Hollywood as an action hero. Tropic Thunder, you remember? He'd have been perfect in that. More social media reaction. What else do we have from those who are viewing? Republicans, it's about time. Democrats, oh yeah, but what about Trump? You can't always be a what about Trumper while saying nothing about his journey. I totally agree with that. I mean, you know, none of what just went on with Plattner excuses any of that which has been revealed about Trump. But Trump's not in the news today. Plattner is. Trump's had his reckoning, right? And it's an ongoing process. But today the issue is this guy just got out. And I just think that there are a lot of Democrats who have some explaining to do, and were just willing to look the other way on so many instances when it was so obvious that the guy just had too much baggage. Maine's a big enough state. They got a lot of quality people in Maine. I'm sure they'll be able to field a candidate who might not be as inspiring, but when you inspire for the wrong reasons, It's a losing formula. More social media reaction. What else? I've got time for one more, I think. It's an un-American socialism has no place in America. I'm just reading it literally. But the lunatic left will vote for anything. Look, it's a semantic problem that I think the Democrats are facing with democratic socialism. In Tad Devine's book, which is a great book, he talks about what he perceives to be, I mean, Devine is not a guy with democratic socialist roots, right? What he says is that democratic socialism, as envisioned by Bernie, is no different than FDR and the New Deal. That's not the way that it's perceived in some quarters. And Democrats have got to deal with that before they can sell the S word in America, even if it has democratic in front of them, which is why I love today's poll question. Please go to Smirconish.com. Here it is. Go to Smirconish.com and vote on this. Is being a democratic socialist an asset or liability? Here's who I'm thinking of. I'm thinking of Ro Khanna. I'm thinking of AOC. I'm thinking of Bernie. Is it an asset or liability when they try and win the nomination in 2028? Or, you know, are voters going to say that's a bridge too far? Give us Rahm. Give us Josh. Give us one of those who is not as far left. We're going to find out. Still to come, as Americans spend less time reading books and more time consuming short-form digital content, a growing body of evidence suggests the shift is reshaping how we think, how we learn, how we engage with the world. And also, there are political ramifications of this. The author of the just-published Atlantic piece, it's the cover story in August, The End of Reading, is here. Rose Horowitz joins me after the break. You've got to hear what she has written. And be sure to sign up for my newsletter at Smirconish.com, for which Steve Breen drew this.
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2: The Library of Alexandria was one of the greatest collections of human knowledge ever assembled. It was built in the early 3rd century BC based on the belief that a library would safeguard the total sum of humanity's knowledge. Its destruction is remembered as one of history's great losses. But today, some scholars warn the next threat to knowledge literacy may not be a fire or a war, but losing the habit of reading itself. Fewer than half of American adults reported reading a book of any kind in 2022. A separate study found the percentage of Americans who read for pleasure on any given day fell from 28% in 2004 to just 16% in 2023. Professors at elite universities have reported that students struggle to get through a single novel, or they use ChatGPT to translate books written in Old English. At the very same time that researchers warn about declining reading habits, books are having a moment of sorts online. BookTok has turned novels into viral sensations. Book clubs seem to be booming. Readers are finding communities on social media built around sharing stories. So are we really losing our connection to books, or are we changing the ways we consume them? Joining me now to get a read on this is staff writer at The Atlantic, Rose Horowitz, who wrote the viral op-ed, The Elite College Students Who Can't Read Books, and now has published what is The Atlantic cover story for August, The End of Reading is Here. Rose, tell me, if we're reading less, then why am I seeing new Barnes and Nobles? Why do book clubs seem to be having a moment? Why is Substack thriving?
3: So you're right that there are all of these positive signs for reading. You know, in the past year, book sales were higher than they were a decade ago. But I think what that overlooks is that reading is thriving among a dwindling portion of the population. So 20% of Americans read 80% of all the books that were read last year. And so what we're seeing is that the people who still identify as readers are, you know, almost more dedicated to text. They spend more time reading than they used to, but they're just becoming a smaller and smaller minority in society.
2: There was so much data in your well-written piece, but one of the things that stands out to me is that New York Times bestsellers often are books that feature shorter sentences.
3: Yes. So we know the New York Times bestsellers have sentences that are about one third shorter than they were a century ago. And so I think what we're seeing, you know, beyond even the statistics that you were citing earlier about people reading less, that when people do read, what they're reading is shorter and simpler than it used to be. You know, I spoke with the head of the New York Public Library, who was saying that the most popular books are young adult fiction, even among not young adults. So we are seeing just a change in how much people read and also what they read.
2: Why should we care? If we are reading less, what does it matter?
3: Yes. So in the piece, you know, I argue that reading is more than one mode of communication among many. It's more than a skill. That reading has structured the way that we think. It's structured our politics and our culture for millennia now. And so, you know, what we're losing now and what's changing is really a wholesale change in our minds. It's a change in our politics and culture. It's even how a change in how we tell the story of our civilization. So I argue that this is a real shift that is going to be felt in so many different areas of American life.
2: And one of those areas, and particularly of interest for this program, the political ramification. If we're reading less, who benefits on the political stage?
3: So So speaking with media theorists and looking at studies of how social media algorithms affect politics, you know, what we see is that people who benefit in a post-literate age are people who make all policy issues very simple, who appear kind of as entertaining showmen, who act as authentic kind of the people, politicians. And so, you know, it really leads to, you know, more kind of populist politics and people who, you know, can just make politics entertaining. Those are the people who really succeed in this moment.
2: Okay. And then finally, toss in a little artificial intelligence and it's kind of a witch's brew. Explain.
3: Yes. So with artificial intelligence, I argue that that is the first technology to really affect writing. And, you know, artificial intelligence can produce a better essay than most people can. But the challenge is that if you have AI write the essay for you, you haven't actually done the thinking. You haven't actually formed your own opinions. And so, you know, speaking with, you know, experts in this area, they were sharing that they fear that we're going to sort of lose the ability to form our own opinions, to figure out what we think, you know, our abilities of kind of discernment. And those are going to be even more important in an AI age, because AI is producing so much kind of polished text that also may be incorrect. We need our powers of discernment and comprehension much more. And those are exactly what AI threatens to erode.
2: We may be actually reading more words, but what we're reading are sentence fragments. We're reading texts. We're reading emails. We're not reading the sort of things that require serious thought, deliberation, and give us critical thinking skills. I think that's the argument. Take my final 30 seconds and sum it all up.
3: Yes, so exactly. People often refer to this as a literacy crisis, but as you say, we're reading more words than ever. We're reading emails and texts all the time. And so what's actually happening is that we're post-literate. We don't devote the time and we're losing the ability to kind of comprehend and do the complex synthesis of real rich texts. And, you know, as I argue, I think that that will fundamentally change the world that we live in.
2: Rose, nicely done. Thank you for being here. I really appreciate it. When Rose was a radio guest of mine earlier this week, the phone lines melted down with people who said, hey, I'm an avid reader, and here's what it means for my life. It was really inspiring. You still have time to vote on today's poll question. It's Mercatish.com. Go there now. Cast a ballot. Is being a Democratic socialist an asset or liability to winning the Democratic nomination in 2028? While you're there, sign up for my newsletter. It's free. It's worthy. You'll get to see the editorial cartoonists like Rob Rogers. And this from Jack Oman.
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2: Every day there's a poll question at Smirconish.com. This is the Saturday poll question. 30,000 plus have voted already. Is being a Democratic Socialist an asset or liability to winning the nomination? Not the general. 62% see it as a liability. Had a great conversation in the opening portion of this program with Tad Devine, who's a seasoned Democratic operative who ran Bernie's campaign in 2016. And he's had a change of heart over the span of his career, believing now that the establishment can't thwart the will of the people in the Democratic primaries. Here's more social media reaction to today's program so far. The label socialist may not be disqualifying in a general election, but backers of defunding the police, closing the prisons, nationalizing the corporations. Bob, I totally agree with you. There's a semantic issue. The Democrats need Frank Luntz. Okay. Frank Luntz, the Republican wordsmith, needs to give Democrats, if he'd be willing to do it, a different way to describe what they're talking about. Because those aspects that you've identified are a stone cold loser, in my opinion. But if you said to people, hey, we need to be more FDR-ish, we need to re-envision the New Deal, we need Medicare for all, and here's why, yeah, I think you could sell it. But I don't think you can sell it with the S word attached to it. More social media reaction. Here's some. What do we have? Follow me on X. Follow me on YouTube. Books and newspapers were once a great equalizer, giving ordinary people access to ideas and knowledge regardless of status. Today, digital devices have become great controllers that brainwash us with what we're supposed to think. Janet, I agree with you. And one of the things that Rose points out in that fabulous piece in The Atlantic, she quotes Dr. Gene Twenge, who wrote iGen, among other books, has been a frequent guest of mine on this program. Dr. Twenge saying that by eighth grade, I'm looking at notes, the average kid spends 4.5 hours per day on social media. So where, and it's not just the kids, right? Where is

the time that used to be spent reading now allocated? It's to video. It's to video. And when you throw in video, now you've got to talk about the algorithms. Hey, read a book this summer. Read Admiral Stavridis's 2084. You'll love it. If you missed any of today's program, you can always listen anywhere you get your podcasts. Thank you for watching. We'll see you next week.

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2: Eighth grade, I'm looking at notes, the average kid spends 4.5 hours per day on social media. 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It's to video. It's to video. And when you throw in video, now you've got to talk about the algorithms. Hey, read a book this summer. Read Admiral Stavridis's 2084. 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
2: Can you power the planet while protecting it?
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2: What solutions are available?
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2: This is Tomorrow Transformed. Glistening on the water, soaking into skin and sand, sunshine is a part of Sydney's identity. A life lived in the sun has inspired a generation of solar scientists, working to harness its power to fuel the global energy revolution. Australia's biggest city is a hotbed of innovation in photovoltaics, that is, the science and engineering of solar.
6: When you wake up every day and you just see the sun and it's beating down, it's obvious that this is such a great energy source.
2: The University of New South Wales here in Sydney is home to a storied institution in the history of solar power. From a dream in the 1950s to what some people consider humanity's best hope in the battle against climate change, the founder of the school, Professor Martin Green, is known by some as the father of solar energy. Or, as the Australian government has dubbed him, the international mega rock star of the field. As the solar industry booms around the world, over 90% of cells installed are Green's design, according to the university. His invention, the Perc cell, dramatically increased the number of solar photons able to be harnessed as electrons, making solar power viable.
7: When I started, the only application of solar cells was on spacecraft because they were just so expensive that you couldn't use them anywhere else. So I guess the aim of our research has been to bring the cost down to something more reasonable.
2: Internationally, the amount of power generated by solar energy increased by 30% in 2024, driven by gains made in both efficiency and installation.
7: Now solar provides some of the cheapest electricity in history, according to the International Energy Agency. Our aim is to drive it down even further, so we really are aiming for insanely cheap solar.
2: Experts in this area believe that solar power will underpin the world's transition away from fossil fuels, but there is much more work to do.
3: Today, only about 1-2% of the world's energy comes from solar. However, for the world to truly decarbonize, many estimate that at least 50% of the world's energy needs to come from solar. So there is still a very long way to go.
2: One of the major bottlenecks is in the composition of a solar cell. Commercial solar cells are made from silicon, but another crucial ingredient is silver, a precious metal, expensive and rare. Vince Allen put his mind to this problem while studying at the University of New South Wales. When he cracked it, he put his PhD on hold to launch his own company, SunDrive, developing cells made with copper instead of silver.
3: To turn a bare silicon wafer into a finished solar cell, about half the cost is just the use of silver. So it's actually the most expensive solar cell production step. Copper is 100 times cheaper per kilogram, 1,000 times more abundant. In 2021, we also made the world's most efficient solar cell. So it's also performing.

0: performance enhancing as well.
1: The challenge was getting the copper to stick to the silicon solar cell. At SunDrive, Alan's team has invented new machinery, able to add the copper to silicon. Now the company is establishing manufacturing in China and will be able to push out its cheaper and more efficient cells at scale.
2: A standard solar cell looks like this. So all these lines that you see on the surface, they are all made out of silver. Currently, about a third of the world's industrial silver consumption just goes into making solar cells.
1: SunDrive's copper cells look like this, made more cheaply, able to be rolled out more readily to meet the demands of the global energy transition.
0: For every new generation of solar technology, I think the driving factors are cheaper, better, scalable.
1: Some experts believe the traditional panels could one day make up 50% of the world's clean energy needs. Back at the University of New South Wales, the head of clean energy research is leading a faculty of students pushing radical new ideas of what is possible and capturing heat from the sun, even at night.
3: It's just, instead of very hot sun and warm Earth surface, now it's warm Earth surface, extremely cold sky. And so the principles of thermodynamics told us this should be possible.
1: Proving it is possible is PhD student Jamie Harrison, who uses this tiny device called a diode, which emits light into the much colder sky.
4: The voltage of the diode will depend on whether the thing that it's looking at is hotter or colder than the temperature of the diode itself.
1: By measuring a voltage, Jamie's team has shown that energy in the form of light could be captured as it leaves the Earth's surface at night.
4: We've seen the effect and measured it, and now we're trying to develop custom devices to increase the power output that you can get out of these.
1: Solar power has near unlimited potential.
0: There is more solar energy hitting the Earth in a month than is contained in all of the world's fossil fuels combined, which have taken billions of years to form. So it is truly the ultimate energy source. And we're still very, very early on in this journey in working out how to harness it.
1: After the break, we head to South Africa to discover how hydrogen is being turned into a fuel source.
5: We really do believe that what we're doing is very important. We've developed an alternative technology to diesel generators. Basically, what we do is we take available fuels like LPG, we convert that to hydrogen, and then the hydrogen to electricity in the fuel cell.
6: Guided by a shared purpose and a spirit of collaboration, Emory University students push each other to think creatively and work cooperatively, knowing that different perspectives lead to new ideas.
7: What makes Emory special is that it has very rigorous academics, but a community that is willing to support each other. People are always willing to study together and work hard together.

0: Guided by a shared purpose and a spirit of collaboration, Emory University students push each other to think creatively and work cooperatively, knowing that different perspectives lead to new ideas.
1: What makes Emory special is that it has very rigorous academics, but a community that is willing to support each other. People are always willing to study together and work hard together.
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2: It is. 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
0: Guided by a shared purpose and a spirit of collaboration, Emory University students push each other to think creatively and work cooperatively, knowing that different perspectives lead to new ideas.
1: What makes Emory special is that it has very rigorous academics, but a community that is willing to support each other. People are always willing to study together and work hard together.
0: Learn more at emory.edu.

0: see for yourself.
1: Hydrogen is everywhere. The lightest and most abundant element in the universe, it exists on Earth primarily in compounds, most commonly as water or H2O. But how exactly can it be turned into a fuel source? This man might just know.
2: This is the Hyena Power Pod. It's our demonstration system that we've built. Basically, what happens is we're taking LPG from our gas store outside and a bit of water from the tank there. We feed that through our feed section where we can control the flows. And that then goes into the reformer where we create the concentrated hydrogen stream. There is a bit of CO left over in the stream, which we take out through water gas shift, and that creates a bit more hydrogen. As you can hear, it doesn't have a lot of noise like a diesel generator because we can still stand next to it and talk. Just a bit of noise from the cooling fans. Anyway, the hydrogen then goes through to the fuel cell section. And over here, we just control the flow of hydrogen to the fuel cell. That then splits into two protons. They go through the membrane and the electrons go over, creating the electrical current, which then we send to a battery which we charge, and that can supply power to the application.
1: Based in South Africa, Hyena is attempting to address a problem affecting the entire continent. As Africa's population continues to rise, traditional power grids are struggling to meet the demand. In South Africa alone, the electrical network has been stretched, resulting in rolling blackouts. Across many countries, businesses and homes rely on diesel generators for power. This new energy source demands a

0: whole lot of innovative and pioneering technology to drive it, combined with thousands of human hours.
1: The role that software has in the iHeartHuman PowerPod is critical because a normal generator is very simple, whereas this new technology that we use, because it's so new, we have to do a lot of things differently. So what sets our software apart from other competitors in this space is that we took a software-first approach when we designed the iHeartHuman PowerPod, and that allows us to get full access to the system from every single level, right down from the very basic hardware all the way up to your modern high-level software. And that's kind of allowed us to access this device from anywhere in the world, from any kind of device, whether that's your phone, your computer, your laptop. So where iHeartHuman is currently at in terms of our software is we're ready to release this into the wild.
0: iHeartHuman stands for Hydrogen Energy Applications. It is also the name of an iconic African animal, an ode to their roots. The company started as a research unit at the University of Cape Town, led by Jack Fletcher. In 2017, they decided to commercialize the technology. Today, only a handful of companies worldwide are developing hydrogen power. iHeartHuman is one of very few in Africa.
2: So the market for our system is basically anywhere where there's a diesel generator. As Africa grows, the need for diesel generators or a secure 24/7 reliable power source is going to be required. And solar alone can't do that. And where we think our solution is good for Africa is that where methanol and ammonia aren't really easily available, LPG is available in Africa. So that's why we've gone with LPG as a hydrogen carrier. But obviously the plan is to go to green fuels when that's available. But for now in Africa, LPG is the fuel that's available. So that's what we're using to get the fuel cell technology and our technology into the field.
0: LPG, or liquefied petroleum gas, is the very same fuel you would buy locally to cook on or heat your home. While still classified as a fossil fuel, LPG offers a significantly cleaner bridge solution than diesel.
3: So this coffee is powered by our PowerPod technology. Our technology can power anything from telecommunication towers to clinics to office spaces, but also security for construction sites or like mining.
2: So we don't combust the fuel. We convert it in a chemical process to hydrogen and CO2. And in the fuel cell, that hydrogen gets then converted to electricity and water. Although we do have some CO2 emission, the overall emissions of the system are much, much lower than a diesel generator.
0: The iHeartHuman team intends to replace LPG in the near future with a completely green alternative.
2: We see LPG as almost an intermediate. So to get the technology and the benefits of that technology out there now, and when there are, let's say, low carbon fuels like biomethane or green versions of LPG or even green hydrogen, you would just switch to those fuels as they become available. But the technology will be out there. People will already be used to using it. And so it'll be a much easier transition to those green products.
0: Green hydrogen could deliver a reliable energy source to Africa and also cultivate new economic opportunities.
2: We're very lucky to have the natural resources, sun and wind, which we can use to generate green hydrogen. If we can just get those projects going, there will be massive opportunities for more jobs.
0: The team is very aware they are serving as a litmus test for the future of this industry, and the stakes are extremely high.
2: The investment into green hydrogen is massive. To build a green hydrogen plant is billions of dollars. So if we can't get some of the smaller companies with sort of niche applications going, it's going to be difficult to justify putting down the massive investments required for these gigawatt hydrogen projects.
0: Their efforts are unlocking not just a new energy sector, but the human talent required to drive it.
1: What excites me about working at iHeartHuman is that what we are doing is innovative and novel. Every day we face new challenges, and I wouldn't have even thought of these challenges if I was doing a more traditional job. Again,

0: Like, there's so much engineering skill involved in doing this, and it's just, sometimes it's very overwhelming, but overall, the fact that it's something new every single day, that's what gets me excited.
1: What that means and why that's important is that Hyena now has a system which can take or make use of the fuel cell technology, the lower emission, the lower noise, the better efficiency, and we can deploy that anywhere in the world using available fuel infrastructure. That now makes fuel cells a real possibility and a real product that can be used anywhere in the world. And you don't have to rely on having the hydrogen infrastructure there first.
2: When we come back, turning food waste into fuel.
3: We need a lot of things to go right in order to get there.

0: thought of these challenges if I was doing a more traditional job. Again, like there's so much engineering skill involved in doing this, and it's just sometimes it's very overwhelming. But overall, the fact that it's something new every single day, that's what gets me excited.
1: What that means and why that's important is that Hyena now has a system which can take or make use of the fuel cell technology, the lower emission, the lower noise, the better efficiency, and we can deploy that anywhere in the world using available fuel infrastructure. That now makes fuel cells a real possibility and a real product that can be used anywhere in the world. And you don't have to rely on having the hydrogen infrastructure there first.
2: When we come back, turning food waste into fuel.
3: We need a lot of things to go right in order to get there.

0: their targets, new SAF suppliers are crucial. In Malaysia, a new plant is giving a glimpse of what a waste-only future could look like. Here, in the southern region of Johor, Hong Kong-based biofuels company EcoSeries has built this state-of-the-art biorefinery using only waste or residue oil. EcoSeries picks up waste oil, or feedstock, from food factories, palm oil mills, and restaurants across the region. Like this noodle restaurant kitchen in Malaysia's capital, Kuala Lumpur. Feedstock, in this case used cooking oil, is collected, weighed, and transported to collection hubs where it's filtered and stored in silos before being transported to the biorefinery. Inside the Johor plant, old chip fat meets serious chemistry. First, the feedstock is cleaned up. Water, food particles, and impurities are stripped out. Then, through a series of processes including hydrotreatment and isomerization, the molecules in the oil are re-engineered into hydrocarbons that have the right freezing point and structure for flying at cruising altitude, ready to be pumped directly into a plane. EcoSeries says at maximum capacity, the plant will produce up to 420,000 tons of fuel per year, including large volumes of SAF for partner airlines like Cathay Pacific, Qantas, and British Airways. The person driving this push, the company's CEO, known as the godfather of SAF, he has dedicated his career to decarbonizing travel.
1: What is the airline's biggest risk? They say that it's the climate change. So I think that we fit perfectly because we have a solution, technology solution, to decarbonize.
0: He argues that the real innovation here is not just the chemistry, but the system. EcoSeries wants a highly local model. Short transport distances from kitchen to plant, steady, predictable supply, and crucially, detailed records of where every liter of waste oil comes from.
1: Malaysia could be the first country in the world who have really the circular economy. So we are taking, you know, the feedstock, those used cooking oil, some palm waste, food waste. We bring it, you know, to our plant, we turn it to SAF, and then to KL and other big airports in Malaysia, but also Singapore.
0: If that model works here, EcoSeries wants to replicate it in other markets. EcoSeries is actively expanding its presence across Southeast Asia and already has a refinery and strong feedstock network in China.
1: Today we have 350,000 restaurants in China who is supplying to us, and we know exactly which restaurant, what date, the waste oil is coming.
0: EcoSeries' Malaysia plant is part of a growing network of renewable fuel projects globally, all racing to supply airlines under mounting pressure to cut emissions quickly. Industry heavyweight Nest, which has a facility across the border in Singapore, has signed agreements with Singapore Airlines and Scoot. While in the States, SAF production is expected to grow by 20% in 2026, thanks to many more facilities coming online, according to the U.S. Energy Information Administration. Even with the right supply, Levinen says SAF costs are 3 to 5 times more than conventional jet fuel. So who's paying the difference?
1: And the feedstock is much, much more expensive than the crude oil. So the biggest thing to tackle for the future to get the cost down is how we could get much more feedstock that what we actually need.
2: We're being really strategic about the way that we're picking up SAF, so we don't currently pass that cost on to our customers. We're also focused on those ports where we can get government support to be able to pick it up at a lower price.
0: Messent says Qantas already refuels with SAF at Heathrow and LAX airports, making up 1% of its fuel. Their target is to grow that to 10% by the end of the decade, and 60% by 2050 if supply can keep up.
2: We need a lot of things to go right in order to get there. It will be really difficult given the cost, but that's exactly why we're so focused on partnering with the right partners like EcoSeries that brings that credibility to the supply chain, but also that has the access in the

0: Next time you get on a long-haul flight and find your seat, here's some food for thought. The plane may well be powered in part by old cooking oil. From eateries in Beijing to street food stalls in Malaysia, the global aviation industry has promised to hit net zero emissions by 2050 and is banking on one crucial ingredient to get there, SAF, or sustainable aviation fuel. Fuel made from waste like used cooking oil and agricultural leftovers instead of crude oil. SAF can cut life cycle greenhouse gas emissions by up to around 80% compared with conventional jet fuel, depending on the feedstock and process. And it is already in the tanks of some of the world's biggest airlines, like Australia's national airline, Qantas.
1: SAF is going to be a massive part of aviation's decarbonisation pathway. It is absolutely critical to be able to decarbonise long-haul airlines like Qantas.
0: Fiona Messent is Chief Sustainability Officer for Qantas. She says the airline has set a target to cut its overall emissions by 25% by 2030, with SAF as a key strategy.
2: We're looking to pick it up.
0: Messent hopes to establish Sydney Airport as a major SAF hub and refueling point in the region.
1: The key challenge that will need to be unlocked is how do you get to the scale of supply necessary at the right cost for airlines?
0: So where will all that extra fuel come from? A 2025 IARTA report says SAF output currently only covers an estimated 0.7% of airlines' fuel needs globally. For airlines to meet

0: region to a significant amount of SAF supply. We're really focused on building out the industry here.
1: A circular idea in action if the model can scale. Locally sourced, fully traceable, affordable SAF. Today's dirty frying oil, cleaning up tomorrow's flying. New fuel sources, reimagining how hydrogen is used, and harnessing the sun's power. Several reasons to picture a tomorrow that can be truly transformed.

0: Welcome to Connecting Africa. I'm Eleni Jarkas. This month, we're meeting philanthropist and global business leader Patrice Motsepe and looking at the impact his numerous businesses are having across the continent. The South African billionaire has built a number of trailblazing companies across the mining, renewable energy and financial services sectors. Growing up in South Africa, where the unemployment rate still stands at more than 30%, Motsepe tells me his business acumen came from the desire to help the continent and its people reach their full potential.
1: We've got the second largest young population, you know, below 30 in the world. So we have to begin now to create the sort of employment opportunities and economic opportunities and provide the skills and expertise then create that can allow them to find employment, but also be part of the economy.
0: Motsepe began buying gold mines in South Africa.

Africa when prices were at a low in the 90s. Now, his most successful company, African Rainbow Minerals, operates 9 mines in South Africa across iron ore, manganese ore, chrome ore, platinum group metals, and coal. With global demand for critical minerals on the rise, we look at how the company is ready to meet this demand and keep the value within the continent.

0: Welcome to Connecting Africa. I'm Eleni Jarkas. This month, we're meeting philanthropist and global business leader Patrice Motsepe and looking at the impact his numerous businesses are having across the continent. The South African billionaire has built a number of trailblazing companies across the mining, renewable energy and financial services sectors. Growing up in South Africa, where the unemployment rate still stands at more than 30%, Motsepe tells me his business acumen came from the desire to help the continent and its people reach their full potential.
1: We've got the second largest young population, you know, below 30 in the world. So we have to begin now to create the sort of employment opportunities and economic opportunities and provide the skills and expertise then create that can allow them to find employment but also be part of the economy.
0: Motsepe began buying gold mines in South Africa when prices were at a low in the 90s. Now his most successful company, African Rainbow Minerals, operates 9 mines in South Africa across iron ore, manganese ore, chrome ore, platinum group metals and coal. With global demand for critical minerals on the rise, we look at how the company is ready to meet this demand and keep the value within the continent.
2: Here in the Northern Cape of South Africa, workers are digging to the depths of one of the continent's vast iron ore deposits.

0: second largest young population, you know, below 30 in the world. So we have to begin now to create the sort of employment opportunities and economic opportunities and provide the skills and expertise then create that can allow them to find employment, but also be part of the economy.
1: Motsepe began buying gold mines in South Africa when prices were at a low in the 90s. Now his most successful company, African Rainbow Minerals, operates 9 mines in South Africa across iron ore, manganese ore, chrome ore, platinum group metals and coal. With global demand for critical minerals on the rise, we look at how the company is ready to meet this demand and keep the value within the continent.
2: Here in the Northern Cape of South Africa, workers are digging to the depths of one of the continent's vast iron ore deposits.
3: South Africa is well endowed with extremely rich resources, and resources not only in minerals, in people, in legacy, in history, infrastructure being roads, ports, and rail is absolutely well suited for our operations.
2: 4,000 people work around the clock at the Khumani iron ore mine to extract, process and ship the mineral around the world.
3: From here, this is loaded on rapid loadout facilities and it's sequentially loaded on rail and railed all the way down to Saldanha. From Saldanha, it's loaded on ships and goes to the various economies and markets.
2: African Rainbow Minerals, or ARM, says it produces 12.5 million tons of iron ore a year, a mineral crucial to the production of steel.
3: What sets Khumani aside is the quality and the value it derives. It's not only an extraction of mining, it's an integrated process, value added, well diversified, playing into extremely positive markets in the world. China has always been the dominant market, but Japan is an important market. Korea is an important market, and we also send into the US and the EU.
2: Here in the heart of the mine is the control room where the product, quality and grade of the iron ore is monitored. As the company evolves, ARM says it's working on developing a technology to process ores by drastically reducing its dependency on standard electricity.
3: We do propagate with gas, but you superheat it with oxygen. And so you don't need conventional coal-fired electricity to smelt any product.
2: Beyond ore, the company actively runs 7 platinum, manganese and coal mines and says it's starting to mine nickel. Many of these critical minerals are essential to the AI revolution, the building of data centers and the continent's shift to clean energy. ARM says the company aims to double the output of its minerals within the next 7 years.
3: I think Africa has reached an inflection point, a defining point in mining. It's no longer a volume game, it's really a value game. That's what creates, and Africa is at the pivotal point in this time in terms of capitalizing on that industry.
2: While transportation and logistics are integral to moving these critical minerals, the company says the African Continental Free Trade Agreement goes beyond connecting the region through infrastructure.
3: It certainly opened up free trade, but a lot more than that. It's actually opened up markets, integration, and it's opened up social interactions and business interactions. So we see cross-border happening in terms of mining skills, engineering skills and services.
4: With Africa being home to nearly a third of the world's critical mineral reserves, ARM's founder, Patrice Motsepe, says it's crucial to find a way to keep the complete mining value chain within the continent.
0: Africa has got some of the best minerals in the world, but other continents do have those minerals as well. So we have to compete, and you know, the cost of production of those minerals. And I think what is important is we have to create a legal, a fiscal, a tax, a monetary dispensation in every country where there are world-class minerals that is attractive and that competes and that allows those mining companies to much rather want to come to Africa rather than other parts of the world.
1: But mining's

0: going to be integral.
1: Money is an essential part. You know, you've got to look at what has Africa got that the rest of the world either doesn't have as much as qualitatively as we do. But also what is important is we've got to build relationships with clients, with customers worldwide. We've got to be a reliable and dependable producer and marketer of the minerals that the world needs. Because, you know, this whole AI revolution that's taking place, the whole technological advancements, they require the minerals that we have on the continent, in South Africa and in other parts of the continent.
2: Up next, Tamo Tsepe is using cutting-edge innovations to harness the power of the sun.

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0: Welcome back. With vast land and a blazing sun, the International Energy Agency says Africa is home to 60% of the world's best solar resources. Looking to harness this potential, the Global Solar Council says Africa had record solar PV growth last year, adding 4.5 gigawatts of new capacity. That's a 54% increase compared to the year before. Patrice Motsepe founded African Rainbow Energy and Power in 2012 to focus on building affordable clean energy solutions in South Africa and beyond. Spread across this vast landscape, thousands of solar panels track the African sun. Here in the northern part of South Africa, Selemala Solar Park is an example of a new approach to renewable energy generation.
1: Each one of them is about 191,000 solar panels. It's got trackers that gets used to follow the sun, and that is to optimize the solar resource during the day.
0: Using trackers to chase the sun's rays, this park is utilizing the latest technology. Once the maximum amount of energy is generated from the sun, large-scale batteries store the electricity so it can be used for whenever it is needed.
1: We will not be building a solar plant without battery storage. Currently doing work to add batteries to that. And why? It's because we have quite a predictable solar resource, and battery technology has just seen a massive reduction in pricing. And now you can have renewable energy that's dispatchable, particularly at times that it's needed. So generally South Africa has an excess of solar energy during the day and can be used at night. And so for us, our focus is on, we've always been clear, modern technology that's clean, that is affordable and competitive.
0: What makes this park more innovative is its use of what is called electricity wheeling, where power is generated in one location and sent over the national energy network and sold to customers hundreds of kilometers away.
1: Big part for private sector clients, mining customers in particular. So the projects are the first large-scale wheeling projects in South Africa, where in one place we produce electricity and we deliver it across the grid to five different locations for, two mining companies, which are the customers in that case.
0: The park was developed by the Solar Group, of which African Rainbow Energy is a major shareholder.
2: You've invested heavily in renewable energy and you've increased your stake in Solar Group from 40% to over 80%. How important do you think that is?
3: Renewables is part of an industry that we've looked at for many years, and we've invested a huge amount of resources, finance. We've bought one of the best companies, not just in South Africa, but in the continent, solar, with world-class management. So as a family, we're in the mining industry, and in all of the industries we get involved, these are long-term investments. And sometimes for many years, you don't make the sort of revenue that you'd like to, but we take a 5, 7, 10 year perspective. So the

0: Renewables are doing very well, and we think we'll realize the benefits of that industry in the medium to long term.
1: African Rainbow Energy says part of its long-term plan is to roll out its business model across the continent and play its part in an Africa-wide interconnected electricity network.
2: I think for the continent to be successful, energy is crucial. Now, for the continent, I believe, to work quite successfully is to be interconnected. But if we could take the best of the hydro north of us, some of the gas resources that are available north, east and west, the renewable resources that are in abundance, and you'd be able to put that together, what do? You create an interconnected energy system that is very competitive, that is sustainable, and can support each of those economies' developments. And so that's crucially important. So the continent being more interconnected is absolutely essential.
3: Coming up, Hamotsepe is expanding access to digital banking.

0: is CNN.
1: Welcome back to Connecting Africa. I'm Eleni Jokas. 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
2: So just press get started, you're opening a new account.
1: Banking at your fingertips.
2: So now let's get your new card. 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
1: Africa is one of the world's leaders in mobile banking. A report on mobile banking by the Global System for Mobile Communications Association found that there are more than a billion registered mobile money accounts across the continent. Last year, more than $1 trillion in transactions were handled digitally. GoTyme Bank offers South Africans free mobile banking accounts, instant payments, and no-fee international transactions.
3: The kiosk allows us to use technology and also the national population register, on which everybody with an ID card is registered, to use that system to get a banking account within 3 minutes.
1: Thank you. GoTyme Bank is just one of the companies under the umbrella group, African Rainbow Capital.
3: We invested in companies and opportunities that would drive the business forward with a dual objective. The one is to be world-class, to do well financially. The other one is to make a difference, to do good. And we took on board Time Bank at the time as a fledgling business with big ideas and big scope and a tremendous scope and so forth. And then within a period of 5-6 years, got it to well over 10 million people. We've extended that internationally into several countries.
1: The ARC CEO says 13 million people across South Africa are now using GoTyme. He says they're constantly looking for opportunities to expand and build on pre-existing partnerships through ARC.
3: We're a big player in Morocco, also in banking. Increasingly in Egypt, we're doing fairly well. We have big plans there to move forward there. Places like Angola is good. Kenya is good. Nigeria, of course, the big players.

0: first, and then we'll take it from there.
1: The primary objective was to provide financial access to allow the poor who could not participate in the economy, to give them access to financial services and to make them part of the economy at the lowest possible cost.
2: You're dealing with the legacy banks,
1: yeah.
2: And you're dealing with a lot of digital banks. So what is differentiating you?
1: One of our primary partners is Nubank, the biggest digital bank in the world. So we work with them, and we were enormously excited when they looked at what we are doing in GoTime, and they recognized that the technology we have and the management we have is world class. We've done very well because we focused on those members of our society that are low resources, low income. GoTime is also now growing to have access to the middle class, because I think the African middle class will grow over the next 5-10 years, have grown significantly over the last 20 years. But digital banking is the future. The cost of providing financial services to all clients at a reliable pace, at competitive rate, and to provide quality services is the future.
3: For them, moving forward in a digital landscape means harnessing the power of technology.
0: AI is a very, very well-developed tool that we embed in our systems from day one. It's not about replacing people, but it's about providing better services to the people there are, to find ways of driving costs down, find additional ways to get things out to people.
3: As GoTime continues to grow, ARC is using lessons it's learned from its other successes. The company also partnered and invests in Sanlam Alliance, a pan-African financial services and insurance group that serves 25 African countries.
2: Let's talk about scaling ARC as a business across the African continent. Is that something that you want to see come to fruition? How are you going to do that?
1: Well, you know, Allianz has got $4.5 trillion under management. And we've put our assets through Sanlam with them. The African economy is enormously exciting. There's 1.5 billion people in Africa. Africa is indeed the future. We have to show to our shareholders worldwide that we can consistently in our businesses deliver competitive returns. We are exceptionally well positioned in financial services through our partnership with Allianz, but also, as I said, on the South Africa, we're looking at Africa as well in terms of ensuring that GoTime will get involved in some of the countries as the opportunities present themselves.
3: Still to come, how Patrice Motsepe is ensuring Africa's youth get an opportunity to grow through sport.

0: is CNN.
1: Welcome back. Football is big business in Africa, especially for Patrice Motsepe, who serves as the president of the Confederation of African Football, also known as CAF, the governing body of the sport across the continent. Since taking on this role in 2021, investments in African club teams have skyrocketed. CAF says funding for clubs across Africa has increased from $19 million to $48 million per year. Now that's more than 150% increase over 5 years. Patrice Motsepe has been telling me what he thinks it'll take to bring African football to the next level.
2: South Africa is a sports crazy country, and we are football crazy, love football, or what Americans call soccer. But part of our involvement as a family in football is philanthropy. To give back to the people of South Africa and the people of the continent that have contributed enormously to the success and growth of us as a family. You know, you have to give hope and give opportunities to the unemployed, the marginalized. And the best way to do that is to provide education. But sports is an enormous unifier and an important force for good.
1: And as the president of CAF, I mean, you've been able to turn this loss-making business around into a very profitable business.
2: African football has been recognized over many years. I mean, we've produced some of the best football players in the world from the continent, enormously talented, have done very well in Europe, and some have even gone to other parts of the world, North America. As I said, football for us was always part of giving back. You know, we've donated about $40 million as a family, and $10 million went into the African schools championship. But football is also a business with enormous potential. You know, more than 3 billion people all over the world were watching the big competition of Africa, the AFCON in Morocco. 6.2 billion digital views, which means that there were millions and millions of people worldwide who were engaged and interacting with African football.
1: Do you think we're close to seeing the continent reaching its full potential on football?
2: So we have succeeded over the past, I don't know, 5-10 years to show our governments that it's good for our people, it's good for the economy, it's good for tourism, it's good for job creation, it's also good for bringing our people together. As a starting point, we are confident that at some stage, an African nation will be champions of the world. But that requires investment in both football for boys and football for girls, starting at schools level, partnerships with the governments, partnership with the private sector, and also paying our players and our coaches very, very well. So the benefits are far-reaching. The numbers speak for themselves.
3: From scoring big on the pitch to mining critical minerals and expanding digital banking, Motsepe says Africa can become a global leader across industries if the right steps are taken to invest in the cross-border movement of goods.
2: The potential is there, but it requires huge investments, and it could be that AI and the technological growth and the data centers that are taking place will provide that stimulus, but we also need to grow the economies. Greater investment, diversification. We cannot build African economies that rely exclusively on extractive

0: industries.
1: You've got to industrialize. I mean, it's an important point. The African Continental Free Trade Area has been a really fascinating piece of policy because the continent has been galvanized to really implement this. Have you seen signs of it working at this point?
0: Yes, I'm excited with what's happening in East Africa. You know, sometimes we are very hard on ourselves because we set very high targets and very high ambitions and plans and objectives for ourselves, so that even if there's a small amount of progress, we don't celebrate the limited successes that we've achieved. The African Continental Free Trade, enormous potential. It can unlock anything between $2 and $3 trillion if we encourage greater trade, greater partnership, greater business transactions on the continent. But that requires that we learn a lot from what has happened in Europe. You will need a huge amount of free flow of goods and services. You still spend too much time at the borders, filling in forms and sometimes manually. So the continental free trade, enormous potential, but it requires enhanced acceleration, greater degree of urgency in terms of its implementation.
1: Well, that's it for this month's Connecting Africa. If you want to know more about the subjects we cover, you can check out our website. Until next month, from me, Eleni Djakos, let's keep on connecting.

0: I'm excited with what's happening in East Africa. Sometimes we are very hard on ourselves because we set very high targets and very high ambitions and plans and objectives for ourselves, so that even if there's a small amount of progress, we don't celebrate the limited successes that we've achieved. The African Continental Free Trade, enormous potential. It can unlock anything between $2 and $3 trillion if we encourage greater trade, greater partnership, greater business transactions on the continent. But that requires that we learn a lot from what has happened in Europe. You will need a huge amount of free flow of goods and services. You still spend too much time at the borders, filling in forms and sometimes manually. So the continental free trade, enormous potential, but it requires enhanced acceleration, greater degree of urgency in terms of its implementation.
1: Well, that's it for this month's Connecting Africa. If you want to know more about the subjects we cover, you can check out our website. Until next month, from me, Eleni Djakos, let's keep on connecting.

0: the stories I've connected to my own life experiences, because it's our daily life experience. My family member, my friend, my neighbor, my schoolmate. So it relates to everyone in the society today.
1: That connection is exactly what first drew him to Shujaz, a youth media platform built around stories from the communities it serves.
0: I first came across Shujaz through a friend. What stood out for me in the early days is the comic book, the content in it, the language spoken in it. It's outstanding, up to date.
1: For more than 15 years, Shujaz has been building an audience by listening to young people and reflecting their experiences back to them. What started as a comic magazine has evolved into a much broader media platform spanning radio, television, social media, and community events.
2: We define superfans as a Shujaz fan who is raised their hand and say they want to be involved in more than just consumption of the media. They also want to offer their businesses as places where young people can meet and discuss issues that affect them.
1: Today, Otis is hosting one of those events, known as a vibe session. It's a space where young people come together to discuss issues affecting their lives and communities.
0: A vibe session is a session of a success story of an individual who narrates the story of maybe the challenges that he or she went through and how they overcome it. This space is a safe space for the community, especially the youth and the kids.
1: Today's conversation focuses on gender roles, but the discussions range from employment and education to relationships, identity and opportunity.
0: They relate to each other, they educate each other, they empower each other.
3: I can't say Rashid is the first man to do beauty therapy. That is his passion.
4: So women should understand it is his passion to do the job.
5: Rashid is brave enough to let the girls go follow his passion. He's a real man.
2: Young people have struggled with information coming from what is perceived as the conventional and traditional authorities like governments and institutions. And young people find themselves trusting more what is coming from their peers because they've seen them. They're interacting with them every day.
1: And for many here, having a space to speak openly matters just as much as being heard.
4: In this forum, I have learned that I have my own life to live and I have my own decision to make, to be strong and to be aware of myself.
6: I feel like this is one of the best platforms where people can be encouraged and can have the motivation to continue and pursuing their God-given talents.
7: I feel like my voice is heard. This is because when I give my point of view, when we are discussing, it is taken positively and nobody is mocked or judged.
1: But for Shujaz, the conversation doesn't end when the session is over. The ideas, concerns, and experiences shared in spaces like this help shape the stories that reach audiences across Kenya.
2: The first place we begin with is to assume that we know nothing and that young people are the owners of this story.
1: But if young people are the owners of these stories, who gets to decide which stories are heard? It's a question being asked across the continent.
8: Well, we know that if somebody else tells you a story, they control the narrative. They control how they want you to be seen. Now, if you own your story, you control the narrative. And you determine how you want people to be seen. And that's what it's about. We have to tell our own stories because nobody else is going to do it for us the way we want it.
9: It's not enough to just be creative. You want to use that talent, use your platforms, use your voice to do something better.
1: Moki Makura leads Africa No Filter, an organization working with creatives, journalists, and storytellers to challenge the way Africa is portrayed, both globally and within the continent itself.
8: A narrative is stories told consistently and persistently over time. And that's why I say we've had, a long time of this broken continent that lacks the agency and, is dependent for a long time. To shift that, we need to start telling different stories. We need to show stories of opportunity, stories of progress, stories of innovation.
1: In Lagos, that mission comes to life through the people Africa No Filter supports, a network of storytellers.

0: And this is CNN.
1: Inside Africa, in association with Zenith Bank.
2: A narrative is stories told consistently and persistently over time.
3: For generations, Africa's story has often been told from the outside. But across the continent, a new generation of storytellers is working to change that.
4: This is that place where representation really does count.
2: We need to start telling different stories. We need to show stories of opportunity, stories of progress, stories of innovation.
3: These are Africa's new storytellers. This is Inside Africa.

0: the biggest challenges facing young people in my community, I think it's empowerment.
1: In Nairobi, Otis Otas begins his day before the city is fully awake. At home, between breakfast, exercise, and the routines of everyday life, he is already connected to the world Shujaz is trying to understand. Young Kenyans navigating work, opportunity, and identity in their own communities.

0: is trying to reach audiences on their own terms.
1: So, you know, we funded you for Storylines.
2: Yes.
1: So tell me how that project is evolving.
2: So Storylines, so this was the first one that we did, moving between the Kofa Mata diet pit and stuff. But Storylines actually evolved into Legacy Link.
0: Through artificial intelligence and immersive storytelling, Malik's work documents the memories of African elders, preserving their experiences while reimagining how those histories can be passed on.
3: Shade Thomas Fam revolutionized African fashion as Nigerian.
2: It's also to have a link to the younger generation as well, because I felt like there was a gap and there was also something missing somewhere. So I wanted to first of all understand who they were, the times they were living, you know, and how they were solving problems in the past.
0: For Malik, technology is a tool for expanding the way African stories are imagined.
2: We're always seen in a certain light. We're always seen in a light that is either through Nollywood or through Afrobeats. So I felt like we should be seen in multiple dimensions, you know, regardless of what the stereotype is.
0: Malik's project is one example of the creator-led approach Africa No Filter is trying to support, backing storytellers who are using new tools to challenge old assumptions.
2: It feels like you're there and you're, you know, experiencing this space in real time as well, no matter where you are in the world.
0: From Nairobi to Lagos, the message is the same. Stories are no longer just being told about Africa. They are being shaped from within.

0: Technology is a tool for expanding the way African stories are imagined.
1: We're always seen in a certain light. We're always seen in a light that is either through Nollywood or through Afrobeats. So I felt like we should be seen in multiple dimensions, you know, regardless of what the stereotype is.
0: Malik's project is one example of the creator-led approach Africa No Filter is trying to support, backing storytellers who are using new tools to challenge old assumptions.
1: It feels like you're there and you're, you know, experiencing this space in real time as well, no matter where you are in the world.
0: From Nairobi to Lagos, the message is the same. Stories are no longer just being told about Africa. They are being shaped from within.

0: In Stuttgart, Germany, one of the world's leading animation festivals is bringing together creators, studios, and industry leaders from across the globe.
1: We are at ITFS Stuttgart in a beautiful surrounding, you know, and basically our role here is to have more African storytelling here on stage. So I've been organizing a delegation from Kenya who are pitching here and telling their stories.
2: When we first started Triggerfish, it was supposed to be a vehicle for us to make our own films. And then this last 10 years has really been focused on becoming a platform for African creativity on the global stage.
0: Based in Cape Town, Triggerfish has worked with global partners, including Netflix, Disney, and the BBC. But alongside producing its own films and series, the company has also invested in developing talent across Africa.
1: My role is to run the foundation, grow it, and to create access to animation training and to stimulate the industry growth in Africa.
0: For the foundation, the goal isn't simply to support finished productions. It's about helping African creatives build careers in an industry where opportunities can still be limited.
1: You can't work without talent, you know, and what we have seen, you know, there's so many stories, but obviously there's a lack of opportunities for the talent to tell their stories. Come and join me.
0: One of those storytellers is South African writer and director Tsepo Moche. After beginning her career in live action, a call out for Netflix's first African animated series opened a new door.
3: They did a call out looking for an all-female African writer's room. And for me, with my backdrop and kind of the things

0: In Stuttgart, Germany, one of the world's leading animation festivals is bringing together creators, studios, and industry leaders from across the globe.
1: We are at ITFS Stuttgart in a beautiful surrounding, you know, and basically our role here is to have more African storytelling here on stage. So I've been organizing a delegation from Kenya who are pitching here and telling their stories.
2: When we first started Triggerfish, it was supposed to be a vehicle for us to make our own films. And then this last 10 years has really been focused on becoming a platform for African creativity in the on the global stage.
0: Based in Cape Town, Triggerfish has worked with global partners, including Netflix, Disney, and the BBC. But alongside producing its own films and series, the company has also invested in developing talent across Africa.
1: My role is to run the foundation, grow it, and yeah, to create access to animation training and to stimulate the industry growth in Africa.
0: For the foundation, the goal isn't simply to support finished productions. It's about helping African creatives build careers in an industry where opportunities can still be limited.
1: You can't work without talent, you know, and what we have seen, you know, there's so many stories, but obviously there's a lack of opportunities for the talent to tell their stories. Seppo, come and join me.
0: One of those storytellers is South African writer and director Seppo Moche. After beginning her career in live action, a call out for Netflix's first African animated series opened a new door.
3: They did a call out looking for an all-female African writer's room. And for me, with my backdrop and kind of the things I move with and believe in, and also being a black female African creative, that was the kind of space. I didn't even care what the project was. I was like, I want to be in a room with a bunch of black women from Africa writing. Seeing someone who looks like me on screen is one thing, but I think behind the scenes and behind the screens and seeing people moving through those spaces is even more impactful.
0: Among those making an impact behind the screens are Kenyan creatives Nadia Adiombo and Volin Ogutu. They reflect on the inspirations, challenges, and opportunities that shape their journeys into animation.
4: Hey, so Nadia, like, what inspired you to get into the animation industry? Like, what is your background with art, and how did it become your journey into animation?
5: I started when I was 3, and I was really obsessed with The Little Mermaid. And my parents very patiently would allow me to watch it over and over again. And I used to think Ariel was a person I could visit in the TV. But they are the first ones who explained to me that animators are the ones who make this stuff come alive. And I told them, I want to be a part of this. Like, help me do this. And from then, they've been supportive the whole time. When did you first decide to pursue a career in the arts? And did it feel realistic at the time?
4: For me, whether it was realistic or not didn't matter. It's just that art brought me joy. It's the only safe space I had as an introvert. It's the only way I could connect to the world around me. So it was very important to me to pursue that. I mean, there's a saying back home. I think you know it, but it sounds better in Swahili.
5: Yeah.
4: Gangali turoga likufa, like the person who cast us with this passion for film died. So we are, we don't have any hope of leaving it.
5: For me, I think whether it was realistic or not was always protected for me. So with my parents being so supportive, the odds always felt like they were in my favor. So I always felt supported, and I think that gave me the confidence to keep trying for things even when they might have seemed impossible. They always made it seem possible for me. So I think that's what keeps me going.
4: Did you see yourself reflected in animation and the stories you were watching as a kid growing up?
5: The first time I remember seeing myself reflected in animation was Disney's Hercules. I remember my dad took us for the premiere. We were so excited and we watched it. And the moment the muses came on the screen, I remember my brain chemistry shifting. I was like, what? What is this? Because before, all the characters, even the ones I loved, like Ariel, were white. And I had to kind of use props to kind of inhabit her. I remember tying a towel around my head so that I could have long flowing red hair, which I could comb with a fork. But here were these beautiful black women who were so powerful.

0: powerful and they were carrying the story. That was their role in the film.
1: Now that you're in the industry, how important do you think representation is? Not just before the screen, but behind the screen as well.
0: I think it's essential that there's more diversity behind the scenes, because that means there's more power and they can make more decisions. I think the largest leaps in my career have been when there's somebody who looks like me making the choices, whether it's through ethnicity or gender. That has always been what opened the door for me.
1: I've realized that many times we have foreign influencers coming into Africa and telling stories through their lens and not ours. So for me, it's very important that we have African representation behind the camera, because I feel like we understand our stories more than anyone else can understand them. So the perspective angle is important when it comes to us being able to tell our own stories. Even if we have foreign investors coming in, it's still important to have the people from the ground telling these stories, because then it becomes more authentic and we are able to at least fight a few stereotypes here and there. So stories like Super Team Boys is especially important, because even the portrayal of young women in those stories is encouraging.
2: Monet, you're a superhero. I'm telling Boma and Bondate.
1: That story was very beautiful and it was very important, because it was not just based on female writers. It was a story about young women. So as much as they were representing the social issues happening in that community, they're also showing that young women can come to the table and actually make a difference. Like, it was showing a solution, not just a problem.
0: Do you think those kind of productions make animated storytelling more accessible to young people on the continent?
1: A lot of people still don't know that there's a space for animation in Kenya especially. So I feel like having more stories about Africa with African representation kind of helps bridge that gap, and especially for young women.
3: Don't try and do everything. You can't be a superhero.
4: For studios like Triggerfish, helping those voices find an audience is about more than entertainment.
5: Every culture has its storytellers, and it's essential that we get to hear these stories from different cultures, different countries, different points of view.
4: For Triggerfish, the challenge now is not simply creating African stories, but helping build an industry capable of producing many more of them.
6: Come, sit. Let me tell you some of these stories.
5: Africa is the youngest continent. There's 400 million children living in the continent, and there's almost nothing being created for that whole huge demographic.
4: And as audiences grow, so too does the demand for stories told from African perspectives.
7: I think what has kind of grown and evolved is a more authentic tapping into that appetite for the stories. So that's been really wonderful to see how people are not just want to hear our stories, but I think right now more people are making more of an effort that they're connecting with people on the ground and using those people to tell the story. This is that place where representation really does count. So the more places we are, the more of us who are in those positions already moving in those ways and creating more of that, I'm optimistic. I am very hopeful.

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1: Let's go. Do you know your cues?
2: In Lagos, one Africa No Filter grantee is taking the battle over narrative onto the stage.
3: My name is Bola Edwards, also known as Grandma Wura.
1: Now let's find out if that is what she really wants.
2: Her production, Story Theatre with Grandma Wura, blends music, dance, fantasy, and African oral tradition into a large-scale family theatre experience. We caught up with Bola during rehearsals at Lagos's newly renovated National Theatre.
3: Why the character Grandma Wura? So I'll take you back in time. Back in the days, our forefathers used storytelling to shape communities the way they wanted the community to grow, to actually dish information to the older ones and the younger ones. That was what our forefathers did under the moonlight. So it is going back to the drawing table and bringing back that old oral tradition of storytelling.
2: For Bola, Grandma Wura is a bridge, carrying an older storytelling tradition into a world designed to reach children today.
1: That we can use in building our nations.
3: She is a middle point between the old and the new.
1: Her grandmother had gone in search of her, gone all over the village and into the woods in search for Rinkichi.
3: The reason why what we do, using theater, storytelling, entertainment to educate children about their history and their culture, the reason it's important to us is because it has to do with the senses, the sense of the eyes, of sight, and of hearing, and feeling, emotion as well. When you tell them a story that they can see, they can feel, they can hear, it leaves a lasting memory for them. It's something they never forget.
2: That idea of shaping how young Africans see themselves is central to what Africa No Filter is trying to support.
4: I think it's amazing what you're doing. But what I really like about it is that, first of all, it's showing that, hey, we've got the initiative, we're thinking about our culture, we're bringing our culture in. Mm-hmm. And I think we have been culturally colonized, right? Everything American, mm-hmm. everything British, everything mm-hmm. French. But now we're going back
3: absolutely
4: to our roots, going
3: absolutely
4: back to who we are and remembering.
3: Yes, and we're displaying all of that in colors that
4: right
3: is attractive. The children see okay that they're culturally confident, like, okay, this is my culture, it's yes beautiful.
1: Well done, guys.
2: In Nairobi, Shoe Jazz is built around a simple idea. Listen first, then create.
5: We actually went back again and tested with our fans across different locations just to test whether, you know, this content is ideally, if it's relatable, yeah?
6: I lead the art team here at Shoe Jazz, and basically we are in charge of transforming the narratives and the scripts into something that our fans actually get to enjoy. So we ideally move that from it just being words and dialogue to now being the actual art that people get to experience.
2: The stories begin with real issues young people are facing.
7: Most people also engaged in the comment section, and that's where they were opening up and saying these are situations and scenarios they have experienced in the past.
6: We take real

0: issues affecting young people and turn them into character stories by first listening and understanding, like, what challenges do they actually face.
1: That means the audience can also challenge the work.
2: So if we're running a campaign and a super fan says, this campaign wouldn't really land because people in my hood don't really talk like this, then we listen.
3: So then the image is going to show, like,
1: for Shujaz, authenticity is language, humor, and tone.
4: So what it takes to reach young people in a way that's credible and not preachy is lead with entertainment. So we tell stories that are entertaining, that represent them, that are also humorous. We also tell stories in the language that they understand. Most of our media is in Sheng, which is representative of them as young people, as we tell their stories. And that way, we are leading with humor, entertainment, and in the middle of all that, the message is in there.
0: When you grow up and you don't hear your story enough, you start to think like your story doesn't matter.
2: Young Kenyans are ready and eager to shape their own realities. They just need the platform within which to do so. But otherwise, they have the ideas, they have the energy, and they have the passion.
1: Across the continent, the tools are different. Comics, theater, animation, digital media, but the direction is shared.
5: We're seeing progress, we're seeing impact, and it's a matter of time. Everybody talks about stories. But intrinsically and fundamentally, at Afrikanofilter, we believe stories are the most important thing. They influence, they impact, they educate, and we need more of it. And they've always said that as Africans, we're natural storytellers. Let's prove it.
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I've always lived my life with purpose, and I think purpose isn't something to be chased. It's something to be stewarded. A responsibility to use this platform of privilege, as I call it, to serve to the betterment of the people that I've been called to.

0: Welcome to African Voices. I'm Larry Madowo in the Warri Kingdom of Nigeria, and I'm very excited to be here speaking to my first royal on the program. Olori Atuoshe III of this kingdom is reclaiming royalty for the modern age. Your Royal Majesty, thank you for talking to us.
1: Thank you for having me on here.
0: People don't realize that traditional rulers are still very active here in Nigeria.
1: Yes.
0: And you have taken this very ancient tradition and added a modern spin to it.
1: Mm.
0: How did you do that?
1: Well, it helps to serve at the side of a very modern king. Traditional leadership, as we put it, shouldn't be boxed in tradition. Tradition is consistently changing. And so I think our approach to traditional leadership is with that same mindset of consistent progress for the benefit of your people.
0: A lot of royals focus on the pomp and the circumstance, the glamour of the position.
1: Yeah.
0: Your focus has been on service and impact.
1: Yeah.
0: Was that a deliberate choice in terms of moving this forward?
1: I've always had a heart for Africa. I've always had a heart for the black race. I think more than impregnating me with children, His Majesty impregnated me with that with that vision, because his heart is for the black man. We believe that the black man is God's gift to the world. We are resilient. This melanin is resilient.
0: I'm going to clock that.
1: Yeah. It's true. Mm-hmm. And we have oftentimes been given the short end of the stick. When my husband obviously became king and I his queen consort, I didn't embrace it with glamour. What I felt was weight. What I felt was responsibility. For me, that is what is most important. And at the heart of what I do, as we know, is the women and the youth, because they are our tomorrow. They are the greatest investment that any kingdom, any community, any country can have. And so I embrace this honor of leadership with much responsibility, but also with a vision for the future.
0: What are your priorities as the Queen Consort here in the Warri Kingdom?
1: So, fun fact, before His Majesty ascended, there was no office of the Olori, but he introduced the office of the Olori, thereby establishing a platform that I could use it, because my heart is for the women and the children of this kingdom. I have a foundation called the Royally Aware Foundation, which is the humanitarian arm of the kingdom, or the monarchy as you know it. And we focus on education, because it's absolutely important, empowerment, and the environment. And everything really is centered around human capital development, because our people are our greatest treasure. As you know, the Warri Kingdom is one of the most prominent for the oil resources that we enjoy in Nigeria. I believe that our biggest resource is our human resource. My vision, my hope, is to build our people so that they can build our communities. The kingdom as we know it, sadly, suffers from what I call the resource curse. And so everything is taken out, but nothing is developed. And so when I became Queen Consort, the first thing, or the first responsibility that I felt to have, was let us build people that will build the community. Every initiative that we run through the foundation is focused on re-engineering mindsets, giving access to greater opportunities, allowing the people to know that they have agency in forming the kind of future that they hope for.
0: Coming up, life before the throne and how that shaped the queen she is today.
1: I was raised in a home where we were wealthy, but we were

0: Got it, boss.
1: Otter, you got this.
2: So the story of this love garden, mm-hmm. this is the first one, was planted in February 2022, free school.

0: Thank you.
1: Well done.
0: Oh, it's beautiful.
1: Well, yeah, very good. Well done.
2: The Queen says her work now is an echo of what her father, renowned Nigerian entrepreneur and philanthropist, Captain Idahosa Wells Okunbo, did when he was alive. It's fascinating to hear you talk about using your platform of privilege to help the people.
1: Yeah.
2: Because you don't have to do any of this. You didn't grow up among these people. Your dad is one of the most successful businessmen in Nigeria.
1: Yes.
2: You could have had a life of luxury for the rest of your life and not have to do any of this.
1: Yeah.
2: Why do you care?
1: I think upbringing says a lot. I was raised in a home where we were wealthy, but we weren't made aware of our wealth in many ways. My father would always say to us, you are here to serve. You are not here to take my money. And, you know, and so I grew up with that understanding. My dad, as wealthy as he was, people would come to the house and all they had to do was speak Benin. And he would look for how to send their kids to school. My mom, till today, is still an avid giver. And so I think it's those values that I picked up that I just emulated through life. And I think that's actually what is very much informing the queen that I am now and the mother, more importantly. I would much rather be known as a mother than a queen, because a mother takes care of her children's future. She builds them for tomorrow. She teaches them. She trains them. And that's the role that I think I've been called to do here.
2: You've got three kids.
1: Yes, I have three wonderful kids.
2: How are you teaching them to have the same heart for the people growing up in the royal household?
1: I think more than I speak, I do. Mm-hmm. So my daughter the other day, they had a day in school where they could dress as, you know, people of change and people that, and my daughter said, Mommy, I want to dress up as you.
3: Oh.
1: And I was so, I think that for me was such a, is a moment I will never forget, because it means that she's seeing what I'm doing. And that is all the difference that it can make. I could sit down and, I mean, I definitely do make sure that I'm speaking to them about the values that we hold as a family: humility, honesty, respect. These are things that I teach them every day. But more than teaching and talking to them, I hope that I'm living it out. And I think from that little example,

0: example that I might be doing a good job.
1: How can you use your platform for what you call human capital development, which is not something I've heard a royal speak about as a priority for them?
0: We're very much servants of the people. It's what, how can we serve you and how can we make your life better? And so given this platform of privilege, I'm looking to bring value to the people that I serve by ensuring that we open them up to potential. We create environments that they can see possibility and then create a pathway for them to get there by equipping them with initiatives like the STEM Lab, like the Love Garden, like Establish Her with the Women Empowerment. This is a free school. Mm-hmm. They get one free meal a day. The children that go to the school, it's a primary school, are either orphaned, they've been abused, they've been used as drug traffickers within the community. And so we decided, you know what, let's add a Love Garden to it. Mm-hmm. Iyara is notorious for gang violence and gang groups. And they say nothing good can grow in Iyara. Like I said, nothing.
1: And you planted this garden
0: in the
1: love
0: middle
1: garden
0: of this
1: in
0: the
1: place.
0: Middle of the slum. Because love can grow in the slums. And we've seen the community work with us. And it says a lot that when you give a people a responsibility, they can take it seriously.
1: Right.
0: You know? So
1: you can give them agency from projects like these.
0: Exactly. And that's what we want to do. And then it begins to change their minds.
1: You focus a lot on mindset change. Why is that?
0: Because as a man thinketh, so is he. I'm very big on mindset change because that's how I suppose it started with me. I wasn't always this affirmed, gracious person that you're looking at now. I had a lot of doubt, a lot of disbelief, a lot of fear, a lot of disappointment within myself growing up. And so I realized, and I think it was in 2018, that I had, I refuse to call it a breakdown. I had a mental breakthrough. Mm-hmm. I had a mental breakthrough. I had just had my son and I suffered from postpartum anxiety. And there was a night that I thought that I was literally going to die. I thought I was going to go crazy. And that moment, I had an epiphany. It was like, something came to me. It was like, if you died right now and you go and meet your maker, what are you going to show for it? And at that moment, I realized that I was going to stop living for everybody else but myself. I always had a sense of who I was growing up. I never knew that I was going to be queen, obviously, but I always had a sense of who I was. And I think I always wanted to fit the box that was created for me. But at that moment, I was like, you know what? No, I'm not going to do that anymore. It took a lot of change. It took a lot of intentional formation. Obviously, therapy, coaching, spiritual formation, a lot of shedding to reveal the person that I am now. And I think that is what informs the work that I do. It's all about re-engineering the minds of people.
1: Next, we attend a graduation ceremony for Olori Atuwase's Establish Her Project.

0: You've done a lot of work around women's empowerment.
1: Indeed.
0: Because of that, what's your view on the systemic barriers that still hold back African women, and how can leaders help dismantle them?

0: There are a few systemic barriers, and I know that we can talk about them, from access to education, especially in these kind of areas. The majority of the continent is still very much rural, and what that would mean would be the belief systems are still very much ancient, if I'm going to be honest. But there are also the internal barriers that nobody really speaks about as a woman. They say, except a woman is 100% or 110% ready to, she will not apply for a job. She will go through every single training. And I think the work that I do with women in Nigeria and even across the continent is to first shift the internal biases, help them understand the power that lies within them, unlock that space of agency that they have within them, let them know that your mind works, your voice is powerful, you are the author of your own destiny. A woman that has that, a woman that is unlocked in that space, the external barriers are, they'll fly open.
1: Here in Warri, women are celebrating the completion of Establish Her, a program for women running micro, small, or medium enterprises. And for many of them, this is their only chance to build real businesses to support their families. There's so much excitement there at the graduation.
2: Yes.
1: Why an entrepreneurship fund?
2: Why an entrepreneurship fund? Because women's economic empowerment is absolutely critical to moving the needle for women being established and gender equality being achieved.
3: Wow.
2: The stories have been empowering so many women. I mean, I danced extra hard. I think you saw me out there. Just because you saw women who literally were about to give up on life until they came in to Establish Her. And through the three-phase program, their lives literally transform.
0: Women are birthers, women are bridges, women are builders. And she must look at a woman that I come in contact with, the African woman, must look at herself in the mirror and know that that's who she is.
1: You have launched STEM hubs,
0: yes,
1: innovation centers, outreach programs. You are placing a lot of emphasis on education as a tool for social transformation. Why do you care so much about education?
0: Because education is more than the formal transfer of knowledge. A phrase that my dad always used to say is, he'd say, Ivier, the only thing I owe you in life is your education. And the importance of education was drilled in from a very early age. My husband and myself were here because we inherited the throne. If we didn't inherit the throne, then we would have probably been in Canada or, you know, elsewhere that's more comfortable. The true leaders of tomorrow are the people in the creeks, are the people on the streets that don't have the option of being able to leave. And so to ensure that we can secure a Nigeria that is not corrupt, a Nigeria that is truly righteous, that is great, that is wonderful, we must build the next generation and we must educate them in a way that is more than just ABCs. Education doesn't just teach you what to think, it teaches you how to think. And so we apply that with everything that we do across board. In reaching the children, in reaching the youth, our education programs are designed to create leaders of tomorrow or today.
1: So you endowed $1 million into a fellowship, Elevate Africa Fellowship.
0: Yes.
1: And you've picked people from across the continent. Talk about the thinking there.
0: It's a 9-month long fellowship where we take on African leaders in their mid-career space, in the mid-career level. So those that are transitioning from, you know, just starting up to that place of real governance, and we're training them to be pioneers of change, leaders that Africa can actually be proud of. And really the work that we do at Elevate Africa is very similar to the work that we do here. We don't believe that Africa is a problem to be solved. No, we believe that Africa is rich, Africa is resilient, and African excellence needs to be amplified. And Elevate Africa exists to elevate Africa's self-image first, the way Africans see themselves, and then the way the world sees Africa, by transforming the narrative, by connecting change makers and leaders, and also hopefully by connecting

0: and collaboration, encouraging collaboration.
1: Next, reflecting on their reign so far and what the future holds.
2: So much has happened in 5 years, and it's a testament of what you can do if you just choose to serve the people that you lead.

0: on a guarantee. So get your Zippy Sweeper today.
1: The 5th anniversary of your coronation is coming up this August.
2: This August, August 21st.
1: Now that you're 5 years into this role, what do you make of it? Reflect on 5 years of your queenship and of the kingship of your husband.
2: It's been, I feel like it's 5 years that's felt like 50. So much has happened in 5 years. And it's a testament of what you can do if you just choose to serve the people that you lead.
1: So you went to law school in England,
2: got
1: called to the Nigerian bar.
2: Yes.
1: And then now you're a queen. Did this kind of change all your plans?
2: Yes and no. I worked as a lawyer briefly in my private life, but then I was very much involved in philanthropy work. And so becoming queen just became, I just amplified that. You know, the platform was just amplifying the work that I already did. But yes, I did have plans, you know, obviously for my life. We knew, we had a sense that it would come back, you know, His Majesty would come to be king. But I really thought that it was going to be a retirement plan. I didn't think that it was something that we would actively be doing in our youth.
1: Mary's future king gets surprised when she becomes queen. Are there people in the kingdom who are maybe uncomfortable that you're visible and you look like you're trying to outshine the king?
2: Of course, there are, there are. It's not easy. It's not been easy. And oftentimes it's a delicate dance. You know, sometimes I push. And when I feel like I'm pushing too much, I pull back. I've learned to lead with sensitivity. It's been challenging. It was especially within my first 100 days in office were terribly challenging because I don't know what I came in expecting. But I had to learn to lead with sensitivity. To really impact any change to the people, you must first know that you're leading a people. You must get their buy-in. I don't do the work that I do because I need their approval. I need their applause. But I apply wisdom in ensuring that they also believe that, hey, this is for the good of our people.
1: Do you feel like you're part of a dying institution? Because in many parts of Africa, thanks to colonization, traditional kingdoms have all but disappeared. Apart from here in Nigeria, maybe Ghana, South Africa, Uganda, Morocco. Monarchies don't exist anymore.
3: In Africa.
1: How do you feel about being a part of this almost a rare institution now?
2: It's a weighted responsibility. We're deeply rooted in our heritage. And so to be a part of something that is that important to the African man and African person, it's something I don't take lightly at all. And so our role, even as those that still carry that heritage, is to amplify our excellence, is to change the narrative of backward Africa or colonized Africa to say, hey, no, we existed before that.
1: Our history did not begin with colonization.
2: Did not begin with colonization, exactly.
1: You mentioned the fact that you and your husband are here because you inherited this throne.
2: Yes.
1: A lot of Nigerians leave because they give up on the country.
2: Yeah.
1: And so Jakpa is a popular way for people to move to Canada, to the US, to the UK, anywhere other than Nigeria.
2: Exactly.
1: But you're out here making the most of it and trying to build a Nigeria that works for everyone. Why?
2: It's important. The country, the continent is ours to build. We can't delegate responsibility to
1: anybody
2: else.
1: We're in charge now.
2: Exactly.
1: It's terrifying.
2: It is. It's absolutely terrifying. And so if we don't, who will? We must build a country, a nation, a continent that our children will be proud to inherit because they deserve it. And so that is the why for me. That is the why.
1: What is your dream? What is your ambition for your children, for Wari, and for the children of Africa? If you had a blank space to build a future that you want to, you know, pass on to this kingdom,
2: to
1: your children, to the continent.
2: First of all, a kingdom that is confident because our people are the kingdom and the kingdom are our people. A kingdom that is sustainably built, that is built with more than just today in mind, that is thinking about tomorrow, a kingdom that is self-reliant, that isn't waiting for handouts to build, because truly development is too much for the government to do alone. And that is what will scale even across Africa. An Africa that is empowered and that is able to show up on the global stage as an equal, a continent amongst equals, and not one that is, you know, like this, mm-hmm. but one that is coming to the table like this. That is my hope.
1: Your Royal Majesty, thank you so much. It's been such a pleasure.
2: Thank you. It was lovely speaking with you.
1: And that's our show. Thank you for watching. If you want to rewatch this or any of our other shows, they're all on our website, cnn.com/African Voices. I'm Larry Madowo in the Warrior Kingdom. We'll see you next time.

think there's still these deep-seated biases where people are happy to talk about Africa rising in terms of culture and music and fashion, and we're still happy to celebrate our artistry. But I still don't think enough nuance is brought to telling the stories of the continent.

0: Welcome to African Voices. I'm Larry Madowo in New York, and I'm so excited to speak to our next guest because she's one of my journalism icons. I got into this partly because I saw her doing it, and she is well known to audiences here at CNN. She anchored and reported here for 13 and a half years. She is now the CEO of Araya Media and doing a lot of other things, writing books. Aisha Sasay, it's wonderful to see you.
1: Larry, it is so good to be with you. Thank you. Thank you for this opportunity.
0: Welcome back to CNN.
1: I know, right?
0: Is this strange, like, being on the other side?
1: It is. It feels like it's a full circle moment. It's a homecoming. It feels good.
0: You were the first person to ever interview me on CNN. Do you remember that?
1: Larry, good to see you, my friend. So, are people walking the streets of Nairobi shouting Wakanda forever?
0: When the movie Black Panther came out and we were talking about representation, this is long before I came to CNN, and that was important to you to platform journalists on the continent.
1: Yes, it was. It meant so much to me, and it continues to mean so much and drive a lot of the decisions I make to amplify, to spotlight talent on the continent that is often overlooked.
0: You are one of the first people we saw who represented as Africans on one of the world's largest stages, unapologetically African. Do you realize how powerful that was?
1: I don't think I understood how much it meant to not just Sierra Leoneans, which is where I'm from, but the broader continent. And it's been in the years since I left, and I've been gone a long time. I left in 2018. And people still stop me in the streets and say, oh my God, you're the girl from CNN. And, you know, I watched you, and in seeing you, it brought home to me what is possible.
0: You speak a lot about your mother and the influence she had on you. I'm so sorry because you lost her recently.
1: I did, yes, last June.
0: In June. And you had spent a lot of time caring for her after she had a catastrophic stroke.
1: I'm still navigating the loss of my mother. And it's a very odd process because she had a catastrophic stroke on December the 1st, 2016, and basically was in, I guess you'd call a semi-vegetative state from that point till we lost her last year.
0: 9 years later.
1: 9 years later. And so in some ways she was not present, not gone, but not present. And then she passed on, and now she's not physically here. And it's a very strange, you've sort of been grieving for 9 years. So it's still a difficult time.
0: I can't imagine the pain.
1: I'll tell you, for the first time on camera, people always ask me, why did you leave CNN? I left because my mom had the stroke, and I was in a position where effectively, business decisions were being made that just did not align with my responsibilities to care for her. And so I made the decision to walk away. No hard feelings. I have no hard feelings for anyone in that building. I have tremendous love and respect for the decision makers at the time. It's just that at some point you've got to put yourself first. And that's why I left.
0: Your book, Beneath the Tamarind Tree, came out after your reporting on the kidnapping of the Chibok girls. Why was it important for you to stick with this story for so long?
1: These are girls who came from incredibly deprived backgrounds, and they were on a journey to be educated, to transform their lives. And so when those girls had that tragedy occur in their lives, I understood what was potentially lost in their taking. And I also felt a sense of responsibility as an African and as an African woman to ensure that their story wasn't forgotten. And more importantly, that they were humanized.
0: Is that why you became a UNFPA Goodwill Ambassador?
1: It absolutely is one of the reasons why I aligned myself with the UN to, again, acknowledge my privilege, my huge blessing to have been, to have occupied these spaces and to use my voice.
0: There's a certain tension between journalism and activism, and people criticize when journalists take strong positions on issues. You had a podcast in 2022 called The Accidental Activist. Do you see these as kind of related?
1: A lot has been written and said about, you know, activist journalists and how we're betraying the credo.
0: They want us to be neutral.
1: But that's impossible. And also, is there another side to genocide? Is there another position you can take? Is there another position you can take to girls being abducted? Should you not stand firmly on the side?

0: side of humanity. I don't really think that that's controversial. I actually feel as a woman of color, as a black woman, as an African woman, in these moments, we are called upon to use our voices.
1: Do you think the coverage of Africa has changed in the global media in the time since you started doing this?
0: Do I think it's changed?
1: That sigh came from a deep place. That was an ancestral sigh.
0: That was centuries of ancestors. That was the groan from our ancestors. I think there's still these deep-seated biases where people are happy to talk about Africa rising in terms of culture and music and fashion. And we're still happy to celebrate our artistry. But I still don't think enough nuance is brought to telling the stories of the continent. I think it's still also just a fraction of the newscasts when you think about it proportionally to what all the other stories they tell. I mean, look at Sudan.
1: The world's worst humanitarian crisis.
0: Would you know?
1: No.
0: Look at DRC.
1: Next, how Aisha became the award-winning journalist we know.
0: I got a job on a talk show in the UK, and that's how I got into TV.

0: But I still don't think enough nuance is brought to telling the stories of the continent. I think it's still also just a fraction of the newscasts when you think about it proportionally to what all the other stories they tell. I mean, look at Sudan.
1: The world's worst humanitarian crisis.
0: Would you know?
1: No.
0: Look at DRC.
1: Next, how Aisha became the award-winning journalist we know.
0: I got a job on a talk show in the UK, and that's how I got into TV.

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1: When did you learn to exercise your agency, to live life on your own terms?
2: At 16, I was in the UK again one summer, and I haven't told this story either. I was supposed to be going back to Sierra Leone to do my A-levels, and I had enrolled at a summer theatre school, and I had it in my head I was going to be an actress. I did not want to go back home to Sierra Leone. And I told my mum, I was like, I don't want to go back. And she said, I don't want you to ever look back on life and think that I held you back because I needed you as a security blanket.
1: Wow.
2: She enrolled me at the local comprehensive. And like suddenly I went from living at home in a very structured, strict environment to living on my own with an aunt. Did not end up going to drama school, as everybody knows. And instead ended up going to Cambridge.
1: So why journalism? How did you get into it?
2: I went to Trinity Cambridge, the largest of the Cambridge colleges. Incredibly beautiful place, incredibly beautiful setting, but I think it's 33% women at the time.

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1: To Sierra Leone to do my A-levels, and I had enrolled at a summer theatre school, and I had it in my head I was going to be an actress. I did not want to go back home to Sierra Leone. And I told my mum, I was like, I don't want to go back. And she said, I don't want you to ever look back on life and think that I held you back because I needed you as a security blanket.
2: Wow.
1: She enrolled me at the local comprehensive, and like suddenly I went from living at home in a very structured, strict environment to living on my own with an aunt. Did not end up going to drama school, as everybody knows, and instead ended up going to Cambridge.
2: So why journalism? How did you get into it?
1: I went to Trinity Cambridge, the largest of the Cambridge colleges. Incredibly beautiful place, incredibly beautiful setting, but I think it's 33% women at the time, huge gender issues, inclusion was a problem. And so that's really what led me into journalism and activism. I got a job on a talk show in the UK, and that's how I got into TV. I got into TV booking guests. I was a researcher. I wanted to be on camera.
2: But there's no on-camera role available for somebody who had no on-camera experience.
1: Yeah, and I was like, so just take the opportunity. And my first break into journalism was sports journalism. I was at Sky Sports News. I was at Sky Sports News when it was an incredibly tumultuous time in the world. Rafiq Hariri had been assassinated in Lebanon. The tsunami had happened in Southeast Asia. The Pope died. And I thought to myself, oh my goodness, look at what's happening in the world. And I'm talking about David Beckham's groin. And I was just like, this is not how I should be spending my time. And I remember I was sitting in my flat in London, and I was watching CNN, Zane Virgie and Jim Clancy. And I thought to myself, that's what I want to do. So I called my mum up. And I said, I'm going to go and work for CNN. And she said, are you now? I said, yeah. I said, I'm going to pack up my stuff and I'm going to go and work for CNN. She said, how are you going to make that happen? And I said, I have a plan. And I want to say about a year later, I was in Atlanta.
2: How does journalism survive this new artificial intelligence, creators, people who have an incentive to kind of rage bait because they get paid for it?
1: Yeah. The need for the truth, the need for facts, the need for credible reporting will survive. It will have to continue to evolve to meet people where they are. So I don't worry about journalism disappearing. I do worry about trust levels.
2: People no longer trust the mainstream media.
1: I think that a lot of time when people say that, they don't trust it, they mean it doesn't speak to their own biases.
2: Right.
1: Right? it just doesn't speak to their own echo chamber. So again, I'm a great believer in, you know, check out the messenger, like who's saying that?
2: You sound optimistic still about the future of journalism and news media, which is encouraging.
1: Are you not optimistic?
2: I have to be. This is how I make a living.
1: No, you don't have to be. Are you in your quiet moments?
2: I have no other skills, Aisha. It's either this or poverty, and I can't be poor. I like nice things.
1: I mean, listen. I hear you. I feel you. I mean, listen. This is also the thing for folks like you and I. Like, what comes next?
2: Right.
1: If you like nice things, which you do, I mean, that's a nice shirt you're wearing.
2: Thank you.
1: If you like nice things.
2: Journalism has got to keep paying for this.
1: You're going to be like 19, you're still at CNN because you're thinking journalism has to keep paying for my flex. I hear you.
2: Coming up, Aisha stepped away from the anchor desk, but not journalism. Details of her new role ahead.
1: My love for news continues and endures, but sitting where I sit now as CEO of Araya and CEO of OK Africa and OK Player, this is a good place.
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0: and this is CNN.
1: What is this, the Wall of Fame or the history of OK?
2: OK Player and OK Africa. I think the thing that people sometimes forget is that OK Player is 27 years old.
1: Wow.
2: OK Africa is now 16 years old. And for the OK Player side of things, it was started by Questlove from The Roots and Angela Nissel. And it was sort of like this forum that existed online as a blog.
1: Right.
2: That then, you know, transitioned into OK Player, which became a forum for music lovers and artists to congregate and talk music. But then when I came in 5 years ago... As the first female CEO, it became important to double down on not just the editorial, but to double down on also bringing the brand out in a new way. And so we've done these digital covers with the likes of Elsa Majimbo,
1: Jaimon. That was a fire cover.
2: We'll say Yemi Alade. Mm-hmm. We have branched into podcasts. In fact, one of our podcasts, an OKP podcast, won a Webby last year.
1: Congratulations.
2: Thank you.
1: Now with Araya Media, you're still in journalism, but not the daily grind of, you know, rolling news, international reporting.
2: Thank God.
1: It's... Because you did that for a long time.
2: Listen, this stuff is hard.
1: It
2: 13
1: is.
2: And a half years behind the desk where your life is shaped by other people's decision-making and events happening around the world where you think you're off and then they're like, well, come back.
1: Right.
2: You think you're going one way and they're like, no, this requires your full attention. And so I don't miss the desk. My love for news continues, it endures. But sitting where I sit now as CEO of Araya and CEO of OK Africa and OK Player, this is a good place.
1: Your work is on maybe right now more important than ever because African culture, black culture is at the center stage.
2: We are culture.
1: Why did you want to do this?
2: So, you know, to be very candid, when I left CNN in 2018, it was, you know, my next chapter literally was publishing my book Beneath the Tamarind Tree, and then, you know, that came out and I had all these grand plans. I was going to publish the book and then we were going to turn it into a doc series, and then the pandemic happened. And it was during the pandemic that I fell in love with digital. I started a show that I did from my apartment in LA focusing on what COVID meant for the continent. And we call it At Home with Aisha Sasay. And we did these Facebook Live shows interviewing CDC people, you know, healthcare workers, patients, just really just trying to put Africa's story of COVID out there with the help of some really talented journalists who helped us run like a full control room remotely.
1: Oh, wow.
2: We were able to do a show with graphics, with packages, with everything. I thought, wow, you don't have to be sitting within a big corporation to be able to bring this kind of information at really great quality. And then this opportunity came around, and then I thought to myself, what a great opportunity to do something that is a youth-first brand, to do something that's centered in music, culture, and entertainment, and has a right balance of news.
1: And you didn't just come in and become like a senior-level executive, you came in to run the place.
2: Which was scary because I've always been talent, you know, as they call it, talent.
1: Mm-hmm. Yes.
2: Yeah. Not to be confused with talented.
1: You're talent and talented.
2: But it's kind of you say, but so to go from

0: from being behind the desk and being told what to do to suddenly sitting in the CEO chair. It was daunting, but again, I'm a great believer, bet on you.
1: A lot of people who kind of watched that COVID period, there's obviously a huge focus on DEI after the death of George Floyd, that people said, oh, she was talented, now she's CEO, she will not last.
0: To those who were doubters, when I came here, these were just digital platforms that essentially did, you know, some live programming and did editorial, right, and had socials. Our socials have grown. I've built a newsletter division. I've built a studio division. We now do podcasts. We are doing, like, large activations now. So I'd like to think that you can see the results of what I've done in 5 years.
1: You're building these brands, music, culture, entertainment, at a time when there's kind of an explosion in those places, especially as the news is getting very depressing. People kind of seek escape. Do you think that's one of the ways they've become so popular?
0: Is it a diversion? I mean, just being joyful as a person of color, being black, is an act of revolution.
1: Right. It's resistance by itself.
0: Right. So we're doing important work.
1: Digital media has changed the landscape for, you mentioned, creators, people who are now directly, you know, telling their own stories, but they don't always have the same platform, the same reach.
0: The training, or the understanding, mm-hmm. Or the facts. Mm-hmm. Listen, I'm grateful that the barrier to entry is so low. I'm grateful that, particularly in times of conflict or crisis, that people can use social now to connect, to inform. But it is worrisome, though, that the number of people who now just jump online, having, you know, Googled or ChatGPT'd some stuff, and they don't give caveats that, you know, this is just my opinion, and they present it as if they were presenting the news objectively, unbiased, well-sourced, researched, all the rest of it. It is making for some social unrest in places.
1: Next, why Aisha chose to become a single mother.
0: I was like, give me that website. Let me find a donor. Let me do this on my own. And I'm amazed by the depth of feeling people have about this decision.

0: you decided to have a baby, which a lot of people had a lot of thoughts about.
1: A lot of thoughts and a lot of opinions. I'm a what they call an SMC.
0: What is that?
1: It's a single mother by choice.
0: Right.
1: You know, candidly, I had wanted to have a baby. It was always on the list of things that I was going to do. And then I got to CNN, and it just became about the work. And it's an incredible opportunity to have had, and an incredible privilege to have done the things I've done. But it was when my mom took ill, and sort of like mortality and the finality of life smacks you in the face, that you think, what is it all for? So I was like, give me that website. Let me find a donor. Let me do this on my own. And wow, you know, I'm amazed by the depth of feeling people have about this decision. People who don't know me, people who never meet me. And it's really polarizing for some people and really difficult for some people that I would choose to have a baby on my own. And the funny thing is, some people take it as sort of like I did it as an affront or a rejection of men.
2: Right.
1: It's not a rejection of anyone. It is an embrace of my own autonomy. And so I had my...

0: I had the love of my life, Naima Yasmin Khadisase, February 17th, 2023, and I have no regrets.
1: It's very brave to have decided to do this by yourself, because many African women, society will just break them down.
0: I stand as a champion to say to women, choose your own journey, right? And I traveled home to Sierra Leone recently, and this mother came up to me. And it's actually a lot of mothers have come up to me since I shared my story and said, thank you. It's not for everyone. And I'm not evangelizing it. I'm just saying it worked for me.
1: How has motherhood changed you?
0: I'm so calm about things. Like my child will say, Mommy, I want to splash water in the bucket. And I'll be like, okay, let's do it. And we're splashing water everywhere. It will dry. Mommy, I want to color the table. Color it, we'll wipe it down. I don't sweat the small stuff. It's funny, I have a lot more patience in some regards, but I also don't have as much patience for people who aren't really in my corner. I used to be this person who would like feel a need to please or be like incredibly forgiving and accepting of bad behavior. And now I just don't. I guard my peace, and I don't need to be out as much. If you notice, I mean, I don't even post on social anymore.
1: What's up with that? We have noticed that you barely post on social media.
0: It's a couple of things. One, after my mother died, everything seems so trivial, right? And so I took a step back. But two, on a larger point, I'm really pissed about how these tech bros have basically broken the world. And I candidly feel that what they're doing is they are monetizing our attention. They are deepening divisions. They're using our information to scrape for AI models to teach them. And the only power I have is to withhold that.
1: You're 50 this year,
0: mm-hmm.
1: which is incredible. I can't believe it. You don't look a day past 35.
0: No, yeah. I'll give you the check later. I'll give you the check later.
1: What have you learned about life now that you didn't know at 16?
0: Ultimately, you can seek counsel. You can listen to other people. You can hear other people's opinions. But ultimately, the only voice that matters is yours.
1: Given the extraordinary life that you have lived, what do you want your legacy to be?
0: Oh my God, am I dying?
1: You're not dying. But you already have so much impact.
0: That I supported, encouraged, and gave opportunity to others. I think that that I made a difference. That's what I aspire to do. I hope that that's what I am remembered for.
1: Asha, thank you for teaching us to live on our own terms.
0: You are so, so welcome.
1: To live on your terms and to leave on your own terms.
0: Yeah, yeah. And that's all I can ask.
1: Awesome. And thank you for watching. If you want to watch this or any of our other shows, they're all on our website, cnn.com/African Voices. I'm Lerma Doe in New York. We'll see you next time.

0: that I supported, encouraged, and gave opportunity to others. I think that that I made a difference. That's what I aspire to do. I hope that that's what I am remembered for.
1: Asha, thank you for teaching us to live on our own terms.
0: You are so, so welcome.
1: To live on your terms and to live on your own terms.
0: Yeah, yeah. And that's all I can ask.
1: Awesome. And thank you for watching. If you want to watch this or any of our other shows, they're all on our website, cnn.com/African Voices. I'm Lamido in New York. We'll see you next time.

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2: And we explore the high-stakes journey of elite competition horses as they make the journey from Liège, Belgium to Hong Kong. I'm Christy Lustad in Hong Kong, and this is Marketplace Asia.

0: This is CNN.
1: This month on Marketplace Asia, we dive deeper into China's bold push to bring humanoid robots onto the factory floor.
2: And we explore the high-stakes journey of elite competition horses as they make the journey from Liège, Belgium to Hong Kong. I'm Christy Lustad in Hong Kong, and this is Marketplace Asia.
1: Chinese humanoid robots are grabbing headlines. Now, the U.S. chip giant NVIDIA is teaming up with the Hangzhou-based robotics firm Unitree, who's bought wowed audiences on America's Got Talent. And then you have another model that was developed by the Chinese smartphone maker Honor that broke records at the Beijing Half Marathon. But China's big humanoid ambitions, they stretch far beyond these viral moments. CNN's Mike Valerio has more now from Beijing.
3: Boom.
4: This is definitely one of the more interesting parts of living in Beijing, having a robot make your Americano. But certainly companies across China are reaching for something a little more ambitious, and that is putting humanoid robots on the factory floor and the assembly line. So to see one place where that's happening, we're going to go underground.
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5: 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Galbot is betting next-gen manufacturing will need more. Machines that can learn and adapt if production lines are redesigned, using AI that could become increasingly important as populations age and birth rates fall, reducing the workforce.
7: And not to mention that young people doesn't want to work in factory for heavy payload, high physical demanding work.
5: The S1 is designed to lift up to 50 kilograms, about 110 pounds. So we put the human and the robot to the test.
8: Here we go. Okay. Okay, come on. All right, so we can do this. It's not fun. And again, this robot would not complain and could probably do it more efficiently than I could for 6 hours. Good job. Is it high five?
5: But building a robot that's strong is only part of the challenge. Teaching it to understand the real world may be even harder.
7: To face more difficult, different environments, the robot still need to learn more. So the biggest hurdle or challenge here is the data.
5: Just as today's AI chatbots learn from billions of words, humanoid robots have to learn from billions of movements. That's why China is rapidly building dedicated robot training centers, where these machines repeat everyday tasks. Those lessons are already moving beyond the lab to this pharmacy.
4: This robot got a mobile order from somebody's phone. It's picking out the contact lenses. It's going to find it, then bring the order down the aisle, put it into a little package, and then a delivery driver is going to come up and pick up that package, deliver it to the person who ordered those contact lenses.
5: The business opportunity is enormous. Investment

0: Bank Morgan Stanley estimates there could be 1 billion humanoid robots operating worldwide by 2050, representing a market potentially worth more than $5 trillion. China already manufactures roughly 90% of the world's humanoid robots, with many exported overseas as companies race to scale production.
1: Companies like Unitree are already selling humanoid robots here in Beijing. Some are inspecting factories, but certainly many more are already entertaining crowds across China. But getting them to work on assembly lines, that is a much harder challenge.
2: China's robot, I think, industry is in a very early commercialization stage.
0: China's vast manufacturing base allows companies to build robots at increasing scale and lower cost. But as these robots become more capable, they're also drawing scrutiny in Washington, where bipartisan lawmakers have introduced legislation that could ban some Chinese-made robots on national security grounds. Although U.S. companies are still leading the AI race when it comes to large language models, they are also rushing to scale humanoid robots. Tesla is planning factories capable of producing millions of robots, and Figure AI is designing its latest model for mass manufacturing. Boston Dynamics is currently training its robots for deployment in Hyundai's auto factories.
1: Which industries do you first see adopting humanoid robots into their mainstream operations?
2: Actually, at this time, I think the automotive manufacturer is already adopting lots of humanoid robots, just like BMW, just like XPeng, something like that. And follow up, we will see the logistic and manufacturing, maybe electronic assembly.
0: Beijing is launching a nationwide initiative aimed at accelerating real-world deployment of humanoid robots, targeting more than 100 high-value industrial applications by the end of this year. But as for when humanoid robots could become more widespread in global industries,
2: I think maybe 2 years is enough. 2 years, you will see lots of robotics into the factory.
1: So as we see the next generation of robots taking shape, it's clear that China's real humanoid robot story is much more than a cup of coffee. It's about winning the race to the factory floor.

0: Reuse is a delight.
1: Hong Kong is a hub for equine sports, from weekly race days to high-stakes equestrian competitions like this one, the Longjin Hong Kong International Horse Show, held earlier this year. But before the competitions and before the crowds, there's a journey that very few people get a chance to witness. Many of these horses have flown over 5,600 miles to be here in what could be one of the most carefully choreographed operations in sport. Before the champions arrive in Hong Kong, the horses must first take a trip to the city of Liège in Belgium, where a team of professionals prepare them for their travels ahead.
2: So we're in effect like travel agents for horses. So we fly horses around the world for international competitions, someone buying a horse or selling a horse. But in this particular instance, our main job is shipping very high performance, high end horses to big competitions like this, whether it's Olympic Games, or actually just for a Gymkhana. In fact, we move from the most expensive horse in the world to little Shetland ponies.
1: Preparation begins months, sometimes years in advance. But Bolin says the final weeks are the most intense, from paperwork to contingency planning. Every detail matters, and precision is key at every step.
3: This unit is designed specifically for loading horses into crates. So it's very, very safe. It's got really nice non-slip surfaces. They've thought of everything really to minimize the risk of a horse injuring itself. The most dangerous bit of this job, as far as the horses are concerned, is getting them actually into the crates to start with. Once they're into the crates, the job is more than half done. And the facility in Liège makes loading horses really, really safe, really comfortable, and makes the job as safe and as easy as it can be.
1: The horses are the real VIPs here. Traveling with them are four grooms, and the safety and comfort of the animals is a top priority.
2: We make sure that they're fed and they're watered and they're comfortable. We keep the temperature at a constant temperature. You've got this tube that's contained, so you can adjust the temperature accordingly because they're in steel boxes in effect. We're flying these horses in business class. They're two horses in the box. And then the Shetland ponies are flying economy, but they're much smaller, so they're three horses in the box. And they retain the heat to a certain extent, but there's very good airflow going through it.
1: Almost 12 hours later, the flight is at its destination, where my team and I are waiting for its arrival.
4: And our timing is perfect. This cargo plane has just touched down with 51 horses and 9 ponies on board.
5: So what's going to happen is in this afternoon, there will be horses arriving at the cargo apron. It will be as direct as possible to the horse truck located at this site over here. So this is going to be exciting arrival in Hong Kong this afternoon.
1: Transporting live animals on this scale is a delicate mission, and Cathay Cargo was the first carrier in Asia certified to carry them safely.
4: What are the biggest challenges when transporting live animals, and how do you overcome them?
5: Well, biggest challenges will be the unexpected factors. For example, the delay of the arrival aircraft. Sometimes these are uncontrollable because of weather conditions or whatsoever. Or the horses, they may have their own temper issues when traveling.
4: So how do you overcome that?
5: It requires a good coordination with all key stakeholders. For example, the local authority, the customs, the health department. So every decision we make is, well, first consideration is the safety as well as the welfare of the animals. And then it is the customer. It's a joint decision.
1: Hong Kong International Airport was the world's busiest cargo hub in 2025, handling over 5 million tons of freight. It's also the home of Cathay Cargo, a division of Hong Kong flagship carrier Cathay Pacific.
4: What makes Hong Kong so uniquely capable to handle such huge volumes of air cargo?
5: First of all, it's a very good location, Hong Kong, being the southern gate of China. We are also having a lot of professionals' expertise in Hong Kong who are very experienced in handling cargo, especially the live animals. The facilities here are also great. We've automated cargo terminals, which is world-class.
1: Within a few hours of landing, the horses are off the aircraft and into the stables at the show. And on competition day, they're back in the arena, ready to compete.
4: And that's it for this month's Marketplace Asia. And for more on these stories and others, check out our website. Just go to cnn.com/marketplaceasia. I'm Christy Lustout here in Hong Kong. I'll see you next time.

0: Guided by a shared purpose and a spirit of collaboration, Emory University students push each other to think creatively and work cooperatively, knowing that different perspectives lead to new ideas.
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1: Hello and welcome to Marketplace Africa, The Link, where we cover the biggest economic trends impacting the continent. I'm Zain Asher.

0: the greatest invention since cats.
1: Hello and welcome to Marketplace Africa, The Link, where we cover the biggest economic trends impacting the continent. I'm Zain Asher. As Africa's population continues to grow, the demand for surgeons and medical professionals has also risen as well. Now, some groups across Africa are using digital platforms and emerging technology to scale the specialized training to bridge that gap. Take a look. Lights, camera, surgery. It's a routine surgery, a gallbladder removal.
2: Okay, thank you for joining.
1: But this complex and coordinated dance of doctors is a little different. Across East Africa and here at King Faisal Hospital in Kigali, Rwanda, a new way to train surgeons is unfolding.
3: Proximy is a tool that allows a surgeon to participate in an actual live case that is going on somewhere in the world. Currently, the footprint is in the UK, in US, in Asia, in Africa now.
1: To do this, operating rooms are outfitted with cameras, which are all fed through a platform that connects surgeons across continents and classrooms.
3: If you look at the technical bits, we have camera equipment. You have a PTZ or pan, tilt, zoom camera that allows you to watch the field of view. We have additional room views, and all of these help whoever is participating in the procedures to have a real immersed presence in the procedure that is going on, because they can see the hand movements, they can actually watch what is going on.
1: The need to boost the number of surgeons across the continent is urgent. While the number of surgeons vary from country to country across the continent, the region has the lowest overall density of surgeons in the world.
4: We have a huge gap, and the only way Africa can bridge that gap in the short to medium term is to leverage technology as much as possible, not just for treatment, but also for training.
1: An integral part of training is sitting in on surgeries. Proximy's technology also includes built-in tools for images and videos to be dissected and drawn on in real time.
5: We get to interact with the senior, the surgeon who is doing the operation. We get to ask questions. And even if you notice, they can even point at some of the organs and some of the structures. So it feels like you're in the room, though you're not actively in the room. So next time when you even see it live, it feels like you've seen this before.
1: The benefits of scaling reach far beyond the continent.
6: There was a significant portion of the liver that was herniating into the chest.
1: London-based surgeons like Dr. Lawrence Okiro say the collaboration leads to better care.
7: There's a lot for us to learn in London, in other cities in the West, working with teams in East Africa. For instance, the complexity of pathology that they get to see, or the sheer numbers of cases that they operate on, is not something that we are exposed to here in London. And beyond that, I think it is the creativity, really. The surgeons there are incredibly creative. They don't always have the resources that we have here, and aren't able to call upon some of the technologies that we have, but they still

0: still arrive at the same outcome with their patients, and at the heart of it all is a surgeon doing the very best for his patient.
1: With the technology already deployed across continents, experts like Nsengimana say building digital health platforms requires navigating new frontiers.
2: There has to be regulation because filming means data is being streamed and sometimes crossing borders. It's not just there and open for somebody to come and do whatever they want. So there is a clear data regulation, data protection regulation that needs to be respected. We are not going to say data sovereignty means that no data goes out of the country, because even in practical terms, it's not possible. But how is it being protected? How is it governed? And how is it being used in the best interest of the citizen? Those are some of the questions that you need to pose and then sit around the table, discuss, find solutions, and move the business forward.
1: For those on the cutting edge of surgery and surgery technology, democratizing access to these procedures across Africa is within reach.
3: If we graduate a bunch today, tomorrow, the ratio of our patients to medical or to a doctor keeps on decreasing.
1: Less than 20 minutes down the road, EarCAD Africa is also using tech to tackle the issue of scaling access to healthcare.
4: I come from a clinical background. I grew up in UK. I trained in UK, and I could see firsthand the difference between the healthcare in UK versus the healthcare here, and lack of not having enough specialists, especially in radiology, to fulfill the needs of the population.
1: While a core part of the centre focuses on training surgeons across the continent in minimally invasive surgery, the R&D arm here is developing medical tools intended to be scalable and cost-effective in hopes of widespread deployment. One of these tools is a $2,000 ultrasound probe that can be plugged into a mobile phone or tablet.
4: You don't have to be a skilled physician, you don't have to be a skilled radiology staff to use it. So just a sweep on the liver, and then our AI model will create a three-dimensional image of your liver, and you'll be able to see all the structures, everything within the liver.
1: The first generation of this ultrasound probe completed successful clinical trials in 2025, scanning 360 participants across Rwanda for fetal development. With 2-5% of deaths across sub-Saharan Africa attributed to chronic liver disease complications, according to the Lancet Journal, this next iteration specifically aims to identify, biopsy, and treat liver masses.
4: We created a model that allows non-skilled healthcare personnel to create a GPS navigation system for either taking a tissue sample or introducing a treatment method to this specific mass. So with this, you really can see the needle trajectory before it even pierces the skin. You can calculate the distance it's going to take. You can play around and just create a route that the needle is going to go, and it won't be able to go on any side and risk injuring the patient. We can use it for diagnosis and treatment.
1: At the heart of this innovation is a close collaboration between a team of around 13 engineers and medical professionals.
4: We have to work with engineers, we have to work with medical experts to confidently confirm that your AI model is performing at above 95% accuracy, even in identifying something as simple as just normal image. So we always have to have that in our minds to make sure that our AI models, they are solving real life challenges, and they're affordable, and they're going to make a difference.
1: As of now, the liver-focused tech is currently awaiting approval to enter clinical trials, but those at EarCAD believe the research done today will inevitably bring benefits in years to come.
5: It's always the idea to make research, develop, but thinking always the impact we can have to the community.
1: Right, coming up next, we stay on the topic of health and head to Nigeria, where we discuss the growth of a major Nigerian drug manufacturer. That's next.

0: affordable and they're going to make a difference.
1: As of now, the liver-focused tech is currently awaiting approval to enter clinical trials, but those at IRCAD believe the research done today will inevitably bring benefits in years to come.
2: It's always the idea to make research, develop, but thinking always the impact we can have to the community.
1: All right, coming up next, we stay on the topic of health and head to Nigeria, where we discuss the growth of a major Nigerian drug manufacturer. That's next.

0: Welcome back. For more than four decades, Nigerian pharmaceutical company Emzor has been making medicine for the country. We spoke to founder and CEO Stella Okoli about the importance of diversifying into different medicine production and the benefits of a localized supply chain.
1: We started manufacturing Emzor Pharmaceutical, paracetamol, the first one, paracetamol. You know, it's a process. So we validated all our machinery because we started 1984, the factory, building it up. And by 1987, we were ready with Emzor paracetamol. That first year, we were many. We probably were like 25 in all the departments. And now we are more than 2,000 to 3,000 permanent workers. When we finish

0: Welcome back. For more than four decades, Nigerian pharmaceutical company Emzor has been making medicine for the country. We spoke to founder and CEO Stella Okoli about the importance of diversifying into different medicine production and the benefits of a localized supply chain.
1: We started manufacturing Emzor Pharmaceutical, paracetamol, the first one, paracetamol. You know, it's a process. So we validated all our machinery because we started 1984, the factory, building it up. And by 1987, we were ready with Emzor paracetamol. That first year, we were many. We probably were like 25 in all the departments. And now we are more than 2,000 to 3,000 permanent workers. When we finish making the pain relievers, we go to antimalarials. We make the antimalarials, we go to antibiotics, we make the antibiotics, and we go to different tablet, liquid, you know, capsules. During COVID, it was very clear that we must start manufacturing API, active pharmaceutical.

0: Capsules. During COVID, it was very clear that we must start manufacturing API, active pharmaceutical ingredient, which we are progressing well. We have been manufacturing for about 40 years. It must be high quality that, you know, anywhere in the world it goes, people will appreciate it. The API factory is the first in Nigeria and sub-Saharan Africa. So that's a lot of encouragement, us for Nigerians, because we will be able to sell some of the APIs to other manufacturers, both in Nigeria and in Africa, because we will have our raw materials, and the raw materials will be available. We are sure of the quality, because we know the source. And neighboring countries will be glad that they can easily get these raw materials quickly. Other countries in Africa will also benefit.
1: All right, that does it for us here on Marketplace Africa. Remember, you can keep up with us on social media and online as well. I'm Zain Asher. I'll see you next time in the Marketplace.

0: attacks on Iran. Explosions were reported in several Iranian sites near the Strait of Hormuz, including an island that's key to Iran's defense. The U.S. says it launched the strikes after Iran struck a container ship passing through the strait. Iran says it had fired a warning shot at a vessel using an unauthorized route. And it once again declared the waterway closed until the U.S. stops interfering in the region. This comes just hours after Iran's foreign minister visited Oman to discuss the strait. Both the U.S. and Iran have accused each other now of violating their memorandum of understanding. Let's discuss all of this now with retired Colonel Cedric Layton, a CNN military analyst, and Sena Azadi, director of the Middle East Studies Program at George Washington University. And Colonel, I first want to go to you because I want us to try to wrap our heads around what is happening at this moment. We have these strikes on a U.S. base in Jordan after new U.S. strikes in Iran, after a ship was hit in the strait. Iran said they had fired a warning shot. From everything you are seeing right now in theater, walk us through what's really happening.
1: Yeah, Brian, well, it's one of those areas where we've got about 140 targets being struck by the U.S. So that's a very significant increase, according to CENTCOM, in terms of the volume of attacks. The type of areas that the U.S. has attacked include communications nodes, some of their naval emplacements, the Iranian naval emplacements, the drone facilities, and missile launch facilities. So the targets are typical targets that they've hit in the past, but the volume and the sheer number of targets has dramatically increased from the other two strike waves that they conducted over the last few days. The attack on the Prince Hassan Air Base in Jordan, that is a significant attack. We don't know yet, at least how, you know, if there was any damage or if, you know, any U.S. Assets were struck. But it clearly shows that the Iranians are willing to punch back. So in terms of the overall picture here, we see both sides, having a kind of a limited attack volume going after each other. But that volume and frequency, the frequency and volume of attacks has definitely increased in this latest round of attacks.
0: And Colonel, real quick, with your expertise, is there any credence to the idea that Iran fired a warning shot on that vessel?
1: Not according to what we hear from other sources, and that includes U.S. CENTCOM as well as other sources, because they do say that vessel was struck. The engine room was hit, meaning that the ship could not move forward, so it was not able to propel itself forward. And we also have a missing crew member from that ship. So that indicates to me that the vessel was deliberately struck, and that was a part of the Iranian plan. So this is something that is definitely an area where the Iranians are being very aggressive in the way they're conducting those specific strikes. Their volume has not increased markedly on their side of the ledger, but the strike has been very precise, and that has impeded traffic and could result in actual physical damage to the waterway as well.
0: And we're looking at CENTCOM video right now that was just released. Sena, to you, it was just yesterday that CNN reported the U.S. expected Iran to issue a public statement declaring the Strait of Hormuz open. So how did we get here from there? And does Iran truly want a ceasefire from what you are seeing?
2: Well, I think the reason that we are seeing this, there are two reasons. One, Iran's perspective is that the United States is trying to erode this strategic asset that Iran has, and that's the control over the Strait of Hormuz. And they're trying to do everything in their power, and this is why we're seeing they're so assertive in that region. They're trying to make sure that, that asset to them is not eroded in any way. Iran's position is that the safe route is the northern shipping lane, and ships cannot pass through the southern shipping lane. So this is why. Now, in terms of what Iran wants, I think the ultimate decision of the system is to reach an agreement. However, there are very strong voices in Iran, some factions within the IRGC, some influential figures, very powerful figures, who think that the war needs to be that Iran must continue the war until the U.S. leaves the region for good. Some others in Iran believe that Iran had a good fight in the first round of fighting, the 40-day war, and now it is time to sit down and reach an agreement with the American side. This is mostly the foreign ministry, the Speaker of the Parliament, Ghalibov, who's also one of the negotiators, and some of the factions of the IRGC.
0: And Colonel, at this point, it seems we are here each Saturday night, stateside at least, with the two sides exchanging strikes. Then Monday comes and aggression's paused. Everybody says, let's see if diplomacy can win the day. Then the weekend hits and it's another round of this cycle, to the point where there's social media feeds that have comedians making jokes about the hours of operations for the war in Iran. What is going on here? Why does this cycle keep repeating itself in your estimation?
1: Yeah, it's interesting. It seems that there is a definite rhythm to all of this. So, you know, in the military, we talk about a battle rhythm. You know, this seems to be something akin to that. And Brian, I think what we're looking at here is a series of strikes and counterstrikes, punch, counterpunch, that is basically designed to keep the pot on a simmer, but not boiling over. So it's one of those areas where both sides don't want to commit fully to a full-out war. The Iranians will have difficulty, you know, resourcing something like that. They don't want to really restart hostilities in the extreme sense, but they will respond to things that they see on the U.S. side. Plus, they will also attack individual ships, as we see tonight. But on the U.S. side, they don't want to go in there and commit massive ground forces, for example, or do something that would stop the series of Iranian attacks outright with military means. They want to do it diplomatically. Okay. So this is kind of the dance that we find ourselves in, diplomatic dance, a military dance, and those synergies are the ones that they're working through right now.
0: That's a lot of dancing. So, Sena, where does this dance go next? Because this comes as the Iranian foreign minister is in Oman. Where do negotiations go from here?
2: Look, I absolutely agree with what Colonel Layton said. Look, Iran can fight a short-term war with the United States, but it cannot, neither any other country, to fight the United States in a long-term war because they don't have the means and the capacity. Now, where this ends, I think that Omanis and the Pakistanis and perhaps Qataris, who are mediating between Iranians and Americans, should find a solution to this issue of the safe shipping lane from the Strait of Hormuz. The problem with the Memorandum of Understanding, and I still think it's a very good step, but the problem is it's language, it's vague, it's open to interpretation, and it's not enough. I think that both the Iranian side and the American side should continue the talks on a much faster pace to come up with a solution that is clear, the words are clear, and it's not open to interpretation for either side.
0: All right, Cedric Layton, Sena Azadi, gentlemen, appreciate you both for your expertise. Thanks for taking the time.
1: Thank you, Brian.
0: The World Cup semifinal bracket is set. France will face off against Spain on Tuesday in Dallas, and England is now set to battle defense.

0: and this is CNN.
1: Hello, I'm Brian Abel, live in Atlanta. Welcome to CNN Newsroom. Here's what's ahead. Escalating tensions for a third time this week as the U.S. and Iran exchange strikes. Plus, another controversial match wraps up the World Cup quarterfinals. And record high temperatures across Europe are fueling wildfires like this one in Spain.
2: Live from Atlanta, this is CNN Newsroom with Brian Abel.
1: We begin with breaking news from the Middle East. Iran says it has carried out retaliatory strikes on a base in Jordan after the U.S. launched a third round of

0: Now, where this ends, I think that Omanis and the Pakistanis and perhaps Qataris who are mediating between Iranians and Americans should find a solution to this issue of the safe shipping lane from the Strait of Hormuz. The problem with the memorandum of understanding, and I still think it's a very good step, but the problem is its language, it's vague, it's open to interpretation, and it's not enough. I think that both the Iranian side and the American side should continue the talks on a much faster pace to come up with a solution that is clear, the words are clear, and it's not open to interpretation for either side.
1: All right, Senator Clayton, Senator Azadi, gentlemen, appreciate you both for your expertise. Thanks for taking the time.
2: Thank you, Brian.
1: The World Cup semifinal bracket is set. France will face off against Spain on Tuesday in Dallas, and England is now set to battle defending champions Argentina this Wednesday here in Atlanta. Argentina knocking out Switzerland, winning 3-1 in extra time. Switzerland fought hard despite Argentina's early lead, playing just 10 men after a contentious decision. Car decision saw striker Briel Embolo ejected from the match, but Argentina had the last word, sealing things up with two goals in extra time. That looks like a lot of fun there. Those fans in London absolutely elated, singing "It's Coming Home" after England ended Norway's historic run, rallying from behind to win 2-1 in extra time. Midfielder Jude Bellingham scoring both goals for England, sending his team on to England's fourth World Cup semifinal. Joining me now for analysis of all this, Carlos Mauricio Ramirez, a play-by-play announcer for Major League Soccer on Apple TV. Thank you so much for joining us, Carlos. And oh, what a finish for today's matches. Somehow, down a man, Switzerland nearly made it to a shootout.
3: Yeah, thank you for having me. That's the Swiss in a nutshell, a very competitive team, a very well-coached team by Murat Yakin. We saw a dramatic finish to the game. Tremendous goal by Julian Alvarez, and then the finisher by Lautaro Martinez. Give him credit, because I know there's going to be controversy on the red card. There really shouldn't be. The ref had a poor game, but that specific call, both VAR and the ref did what was right, because there was no foul. It was a clear simulation by Briel Embolo. It was a mistaken yellow card, and this already happened once in the World Cup, actually in game two of the World Cup, and USA was the beneficiary of such a play. Tim Ream supposedly committed a foul against Miguel Almirón from Paraguay. They gave Ream the yellow card. VAR called the referee and said, "Nope, you made a mistake. Go check it out." He checked it, took away the yellow from Ream, gave it to Miguel Almirón for simulation. So that was a very clear-cut second yellow card for Embolo.
1: Yeah, definitely a turning point for that match, and it seems like a lot of the controversy is going to be on the rules, not necessarily that individual call there. As you pointed out, no contact, it seemed like clear simulation. But also, one of the best things to come out of this World Cup comes to an end. No more rowing for the Norwegians.
3: Yeah, the Cinderella story of the World Cup so far, what an effort. What a campaign from the Norwegians, who came here with a tremendous qualifying process through Europe. The rowing became the talk of the town, both in the U.S. or wherever they played, with one of the best strikers in the world. They gave him them all. But you could see how the conditions in Miami affected both teams, but specifically the Norwegians, to the degree that Erling Haaland had to be subbed out, which almost never happens. He's in peak condition, tip-top shape. But the heat, the humidity just got to them, and England advances to their fourth semifinal behind a glorious Jude Bellingham, who once again took England to the promised land so far.
1: All right, so here we are, just a handful of teams left, and

0: actually in game two of the World Cup, and USA was the beneficiary of such a play. Tim Ream supposedly committed a foul against Miguel Almirón from Paraguay. They gave Ream the yellow card. VAR called the referee and said, nope, you made a mistake. Go check it out. He checked it, took away the yellow from Ream, gave it to Miguel Almirón for simulation. So that was a very clear-cut second yellow card for Mbolo.
1: Yeah, definitely a turning point for that match, and it seems like a lot of the controversy is going to be on the rules, not necessarily that individual call there. As you pointed out, no contact, it seemed like clear simulation. But also one of the best things to come out of this World Cup comes to an end. No more rowing for the Norwegians.
0: Yeah, the Cinderella story of the World Cup so far, what an effort. What a campaign from the Norwegians, who came here with a tremendous qualifying process through Europe. The rowing became the talk of the town, both in the U.S. or wherever they played, with one of the best strikers in the world. They gave him them all. But you could see how the conditions in Miami affected both teams, but specifically the Norwegians, to the degree that Erling Haaland had to be subbed out, which almost never happens. He's in peak condition, tip-top shape, but the heat, the humidity just got to them, and England advances to their fourth semifinal behind a glorious Jude Bellingham, who once again took England to the promised land so far.
1: All right, so here we are, just a handful of teams left, and all of them are pretty strong. France, obviously, yeah, having a great year already up to this point with Paris Saint-Germain. So who's the favorite here? How does this all play out?
0: Well, to me, you mentioned it. It's got to be France. The depth they have in the squad, the talent they have, perhaps the best player in the World Cup. It's either Mbappe or Messi. You can pick whoever you think is the best one, you and the fans as well, the viewership. The Spain game is really interesting because they've met before. Spain defeated France in the past Euros on their way to winning the championship. So there's a chip on France's shoulder, which is never something good to have against you. Different types of teams. Spain is the more balanced, more death by a thousand cuts kind of team, possession-based. France is very much forward-thinking and forward-attacking. It's fast, it's pace, it's multiple weapons up top. The other side is history and momentum. England and Argentina is never just a soccer match or a football match. It's more. It's going back to 1986 and the hand of God. It's going back to historical confrontations between both countries. So the Falklands involved, of course. So I think France, in the end, will prevail in that matchup against Spain. I think Argentina will take the cut against England. We'll see the third edition of France and Argentina, second consecutive final between them. They saw each other in 2018, and France got the best on the way to the final. But I think in the end, France will prevail.
1: All right. However it plays out, it will certainly be exciting. Carlos Mauricio Ramirez, thank you for joining us.
0: Thank you.
1: A mass shooting in Toronto has left two people dead during Canada's largest Latin street festival. Police say a total of six people were shot, and several suspects remain at large. Toronto's deputy police chief said it appeared to be an exchange of gunfire between two people who were targeting each other. They are urging the public to avoid the area, but say there is no active threat to people living there. CNN has reached out to festival organizers and local officials for comments. A CNN crew had a firsthand experience with settler violence in the West Bank. On Saturday, settlers blocked the road as CNN and other news organizations were headed to cover the anniversary of the killing of a Palestinian-American man. The settlers were armed with clubs and knives, and they smashed the windshield of one media vehicle. Israeli police say four suspects were later arrested. That happened after U.S. Representative Ro Khanna said he was detained by settlers and troops on his visit to the West Bank. Warren Lieberman has more on all of this.
2: Congressman Ro Khanna visited Turmus Aya in the occupied West Bank, a village with thousands of Palestinian Americans who have come under repeated attacks by Jewish settlers. Khanna says he became a target as well, detained by settlers and the Israeli military for more than an hour, according to Reuters.
3: I'm certainly probably the first American politician who's been detained by the IDF and Israeli settlers. I mean, we were at a village that Israeli settlers had destroyed. They had destroyed the school, the They had destroyed that village, and we were just

0: looking at it, and these hoodlums come in with machine guns, an M4, an American-made machine gun, and they detain us. They block off the road. And then they call the IDF, and the IDF is on their side, not on the side of the Americans.
1: Khanna is on a three-day trip to the West Bank as he weighs a potential presidential run in 2028. Support for Israel in the U.S. has fallen significantly, especially among Democrats, where a progressive young wing of the party has been highly critical of Israel.
0: I saw the arrogance in the eyes of those settlers, 21 and 22-year-olds with guns, laughing that they had detained us. The arrogance of those young IDF soldiers that my tax dollars are funding, having no respect for the fact that they were detaining Americans, no respect that there was an American congressperson in that bus, and laughing when our translator told them that there are Americans there and the American embassy is concerned.
1: Khanna says the issue of Israel, Gaza, and the West Bank will be a moral test for his party.
0: It is the arrogance of power, of a power that has had no accountability, total impunity, and has created a toxic culture of oppression.
2: Oren Lieberman reporting there. The IDF denies that soldiers took part in blocking the road, adding, quote, upon receiving the report, IDF troops were dispatched to the scene, quickly dispersed the Israeli civilians, and reopened the blocked road. Surveillance cameras have captured the moment when Russian bombs began to rain down on Ukraine's Sumy region. Take a look at this. Terrifying moments. Officials say at least five people were killed in Friday's strikes and dozens were injured. Russia struck the region with guided aerial bombs, hitting civilian areas and damaging several high-rise buildings. President Vladimir Putin has said he wants to create a buffer zone in the Sumy region, which sits along Ukraine's northern border with Russia. A wildfire in Spain has left over a dozen missing and multiple people dead. When we return, the latest as crews continue to battle the blaze. This and more after the break.

0: but the situation isn't good.
1: More than 500 firefighters and emergency workers are still trying to contain the blazes,

0: 15 people are dead after a boat capsized off the coast of Vietnam on Saturday. Most of the 36 passengers were tourists from India. Authorities say the vessel was traveling between islands off the southern coast. Reports say sea conditions at the time were rough. And emergency crews are still searching for more than a dozen people missing amid a deadly wildfire in Spain. It is the first in Europe this year to claim multiple lives. CNN's Sama Abdelaziz has more.
1: Spanish authorities say some of the victims of the Almeria wildfires were attempting to escape the fire zone despite warnings to shelter in place when they became trapped by the advancing flames. Forensic testing is ongoing, according to officials, but authorities believe most of the victims were British and Belgian nationals who lived in the area. Nearly two dozen people are unaccounted for, and more than 1,400 people evacuated across the province, some waiting on word of the missing.
2: We've been hearing all day about friends of ours that are missing at the moment. And we're just trying to stay hopeful, but the situation isn't good.
1: More than 500 firefighters and emergency workers are still trying to contain the blazes, though some evacuees say they know their homes are already gone.
3: My house was ablaze on all four sides, and there was nothing I could do. I watched it burn. I tried to grab a hose, and I thought, well, maybe it'll help a bit, but no. All I managed to do was get burnt over and over again.
1: One resident watched from afar as firefighters tried to battle the fires overtaking his land.
4: It rips your soul out. This is what you're left with. Yes, I worked there. That is my son. I raised him there, where the fire is. I had 600 orange trees.
1: So far, more than 6,000 hectares have been burned. Andalusia's regional leader says the fires are fast moving, at one point spreading 15 kilometers in just 2 hours.
5: All of this is dry as a result of the heat waves we've had. And its perfect fuel, which combined with the wind, becomes a ticking time bomb when it comes to fires.
1: Moreno also warns of more to come, not just in Spain, but across Europe, as the continent's long, hot summers turn increasingly deadly. Sam Abdelaziz, CNN, London.
0: Well, Norway's iconic Viking row isn't the only thing fans are trying to mimic. There's a look-alike contest that was held in Miami to see who best emulates the so-called Viking himself, Erling Haaland. Many dressed up like the Norwegian superstar, pulling their hair back into his signature blonde bun. And even though Norway lost, Haaland's left a lasting legacy on and off the pitch, of course, with 7 goals in the tournament and multiple viral memes. It's become a trend to recreate his style and personality.
6: I feel okay. A little closer, a little closer. I feel good. It's okay. It's nice to win for my country. It's nice to win for my country.
0: I might have to start growing my hair up. I'm Brian Abel in Atlanta. Thank you for joining us. Connecting to Africa is next, and I'll have your top stories in 30 minutes.

0: 15 people are dead after a boat capsized off the coast of Vietnam on Saturday. Most of the 36 passengers were tourists from India. Authorities say the vessel was traveling between islands off the southern coast. Reports say sea conditions at the time were rough. And emergency crews are still searching for more than a dozen people missing amid a deadly wildfire in Spain. It is the first in Europe this year to claim multiple lives. CNN's Sama Abdelaziz has more.
1: Spanish authorities say some of the victims of the Almeria wildfires were attempting to escape the fire zone despite warnings to shelter in place when they became trapped by the advancing flames. Forensic testing is ongoing, according to officials, but authorities believe most of the victims were British and Belgian nationals who lived in the area. Nearly two dozen people are unaccounted for, and more than 1,400 people evacuated across the province, some waiting on word of the missing.
2: We've been hearing all day about friends of ours that are missing at the moment. And we're just trying to stay home.

0: Welcome to Connecting Africa. I'm Eleni Jarkas. This month, we're meeting philanthropist and global business leader Patrice Motsepe and looking at the impact his numerous businesses are having across the continent. The South African billionaire has built a number of trailblazing companies across the mining, renewable energy and financial services sectors. Growing up in South Africa, where the unemployment rate still stands at more than 30%, Motsepe tells me his business acumen came from the desire to help the continent and its people reach their full potential.
1: We've got the second largest young population, you know, below 30 in the world. So we have to begin now to create the sort of employment opportunities and economic opportunities and provide the skills and expertise then create that can allow them to find employment, but also be part of the economy.
0: Motsepe began buying gold mines in South Africa when prices were at a low in the 90s. Now his most successful company, African Rainbow Minerals, operates 9 mines in South Africa across iron ore, manganese ore, chrome ore, platinum group metals and coal. With global demand for critical minerals on the rise, we look at how the company is ready to meet this demand and keep the value within the continent.
2: Here in the Northern Cape of South Africa, workers are digging to the depths of one of the continent's vast iron ore deposits.
3: South Africa is well endowed with extremely rich resources, and resources not only in minerals, in people, in legacy, in history, infrastructure being roads, ports, and rail is absolutely well suited for our operations.
2: 4,000 people work around the clock at the Khumani iron ore mine to extract, process and ship the mineral around the world.
3: From here, this is loaded on rapid loadout facilities and it's sequentially loaded on rail and railed all the way down to Saldanha. From Saldanha, it's loaded on ships and goes to the various economies and markets.
2: African Rainbow Minerals, or ARM, says it produces 12.5 million tons of iron ore a year, a mineral crucial to the production of steel.
3: What sets Khumani aside is the quality and the value it derives. It's not only an extraction of mining, it's an integrated process, value added, well diversified, playing into extremely positive markets in the world. China has always been the dominant market, but Japan is an important market. Korea is an important market, and we also send into the US and the EU.
2: Here in the heart of the mine is the control room where the product, quality and grade of the iron ore is monitored. As the company evolves, ARM says it's working on developing a technology to process ores by drastically reducing its dependency on standard electricity.
3: We do propagate with gas, but you superheat it with oxygen. And so you don't need conventional coal-fired electricity.

0: to smelt any product.
1: Beyond ore, the company actively runs 7 platinum, manganese and coal mines and says it's starting to mine nickel. Many of these critical minerals are essential to the AI revolution, the building of data centers and the continent's shift to clean energy. ARM says the company aims to double the output of its minerals within the next 7 years.
0: I think Africa has reached an inflection point, a defining point in mining. It's no longer a volume game, it's really a value game. That's what creates downstream, upstream industries, what creates a platform for growth. And Africa is at the pivotal point in this time in terms of capitalizing on that industry.
1: While transportation and logistics are integral to moving these critical minerals, the company says the African Continental Free Trade Agreement goes beyond connecting the region through infrastructure.
0: It certainly opened up free trade, but a lot more than that. It's actually opened up markets, integration, and it's opened up social interactions and business interactions. So we see cross-border happening in terms of mining skills, engineering skills, and services.
2: With Africa being home to nearly a third of the world's critical mineral reserves, ARM's founder, Patrice Motsepe, says it's crucial to find a way to keep the complete mining value chain within the continent.
3: Africa has got some of the best minerals in the world, but other continents do have those minerals as well. So we have to compete, and you know, the cost of production of those minerals. And I think what is important is we have to create a legal, a fiscal, a tax, a monetary dispensation in every country where there are world-class minerals that is attractive and that competes and that allows those mining companies to much rather want to come to Africa rather than other parts of the world.
4: But mining is going to be integral.
3: Mining is an essential part. You know, you've got to look at what has Africa got that the rest of the world either doesn't have as qualitatively as we do. But also what is important is we've got to build relationships with clients, with customers worldwide. We've got to be a reliable and dependable producer and marketer of the minerals that the world needs. Because, you know, this whole AI revolution that's taking place, the whole technological advancements, they require the minerals that we have on the continent, in South Africa and in other parts of the continent.
1: Up next, Tamotsepe is using cutting-edge innovations to harness the power of the sun.

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0: Welcome back. With vast land and a blazing sun, the International Energy Agency says Africa is home to 60% of the world's best solar resources. Looking to harness this potential, the Global Solar Council says Africa had record solar PV growth last year, adding 4.5 gigawatts of new capacity. That's a 54% increase compared to the year before. Patrice Motsepe founded African Rainbow Energy and Power in 2012 to focus on building affordable clean energy solutions in South Africa and beyond. Spread across this vast landscape, thousands of solar panels track the African sun. Here in the northern part of South Africa, Selemala Solar Park is an example of a new approach to renewable energy generation.
1: Each one of them is about 191,000 solar panels. It's got trackers that gets used to follow the sun, and that is to optimize the solar resource during the day.
0: Using trackers to chase the sun's rays, this park is utilizing the latest technology. Once the maximum amount of energy is generated from the sun, large-scale batteries store the electricity so it can be used for whenever it is needed.
1: We will not be building a solar plant without battery storage. Currently doing work to add batteries to that. And why? It's because we have quite a predictable solar resource, and battery technology has just seen a massive reduction in pricing. And now you can have renewable energy that's dispatchable, particularly at times that it's needed. So generally South Africa has an excess of solar energy during the day and can be used at night. And so for us, our focus is on, we've always been clear, modern technology that's clean, that is affordable and competitive.
0: What makes this park more innovative is its use of what is called electricity wheeling, where power is generated in one location and sent over the national energy network and sold to customers hundreds of kilometers away.
1: Big part for private sector clients, mining customers in particular. So the projects are the first large-scale wheeling projects in South Africa, where at one place we produce electricity and we deliver it across the grid to five different locations for, two mining companies, which are the customers in that case.
0: The park was developed by the Solar Group, of which African Rainbow Energy is a major shareholder.
2: You've invested heavily in renewable energy and you've increased your stake in Solar Group from 40% to over 80%. How important do you think that is?
3: Renewables is part of an industry that we've looked at for many years, and we've invested a huge amount of resources, finance. We've bought one of the best companies, not just in South Africa, but in the continent, Solar, with world-class management. So as a family, we're in the mining industry, and in all of the industries we get involved, these are long-term investments. And sometimes for many years, you don't make the sort of revenue that you'd like to, but we take a 5, 7, 10 year perspective. So the renewables are doing very well, and we think we'll realize the benefits of that industry in the medium to long term.
0: African Rainbow Energy says part of its long-term plan is to roll out its business model across the continent and play its part in an Africa-wide interconnected electricity network.
1: I think for the continent to be successful, energy is crucial. Now, for the continent, I believe, to work quite successfully is to be interconnected. But if we could take the best of the hydro north of us, some of the gas resources that are available north, east and west, the renewable resources that are in abundance, and you'd be able to put that together, what do? You create an interconnected energy system that is very competitive, that is sustainable, and can support each of those economies' developments.

0: And so that's crucially important. So the continent being more interconnected is absolutely essential.
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1: Welcome back to Connecting Africa. I'm Eleni Jokos. 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
2: So just press get started, you're opening a new account.
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1: Africa is one of the world's leaders in mobile banking. A report on mobile banking by the Global System for Mobile Communications Association found that there are more than a billion registered mobile money accounts across the continent. Last year, more than $1 trillion in transactions were handled digitally. GoTyme Bank offers South Africans free mobile banking accounts, instant payments, and no-fee international transactions.
3: The kiosk allows us to use technology and also the national population register, on which everybody with an ID card is registered, to use that system to get a banking account within 3 minutes.
4: Thank you.
1: GoTyme Bank is just one of the companies under the umbrella group, African Rainbow Capital.
3: We invested in companies and opportunities that would drive the business forward with a dual objective. The one is to be world class, to do well financially. The other one is to make a difference, to do good. And we took on board Time Bank at the time as a fledgling business with big ideas and big scope and a tremendous scope and so forth. And then within a period of 5-6 years, got it to well over 10 million people.

0: and this is CNN.
1: Welcome back to Connecting Africa. I'm Eleni Jokos. 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
2: So just press get started, you're opening a new account.
1: Banking at your fingertips.
2: So now let's get your new card, let's do it.
1: Africa is one of the world's leaders in mobile banking. A report on mobile banking by the Global System for Mobile Communications Association found that there are more than a billion registered mobile money accounts across the continent. Last year, more than $1 trillion in transactions were handled digitally. GoTyme Bank offers South Africans free mobile banking accounts, instant payments, and no-fee international transactions.
3: The kiosk allows us to use technology and also the national population register, on which everybody with an ID card is registered, to use that system to get a banking account within 3 minutes.
4: Thank you.
1: GoTyme Bank is just one of the companies under the umbrella group, African Rainbow Capital.
3: We invested in companies and opportunities that would drive the business forward with a dual objective. The one is to be world class, to do well financially. The other one is to make a difference, to do good. And we took on board Time Bank at the time as a fledgling business with big ideas and big scope and a tremendous scope and so forth. And then within a period of 5-6 years, got it to well over 10 million people. We've extended that internationally into several countries.
1: The ARC CEO says 13 million people across South Africa are now using GoTyme. He says they're constantly looking for opportunities to expand and build on pre-existing partnerships through ARC.
3: We're a big player in Morocco, also in banking. Increasingly in Egypt, we're doing fairly well. We have big plans there to move forward there. Places like Angola is good. Kenya is good. Nigeria, of course, the big players first, and then we'll take it from there.
5: The primary objective was to provide financial access to allow the poor who could not participate in the economy, to give them access to financial services and to make them part of the economy at the lowest possible cost.
1: You're dealing with the legacy banks,
5: yeah.
1: And you're dealing with a lot of digital banks. So what is differentiating you?
5: One of our primary partners is Nubank, the biggest digital bank in the world. So we work with them, and we were enormously excited when they looked at what we are doing in GoTyme, and they recognize that the technology we have and the management we have is world class. We've done very well because we focused on those members of our society that are low resources, low income. GoTyme is also now growing to have access to the middle class, because I think the African middle class will grow over the next 5-10 years, have grown significantly over the last 20 years. But digital banking is the future. The cost of providing financial services to all clients at a reliable pace, at competitive rate, and to provide quality services is the future.
1: For them, moving forward in a digital landscape means harnessing the power of technology.
3: AI is a very, very well-developed tool that we embed in our systems from day one. It's not about replacing people, but it's about providing better services to the people there are, to find ways of driving costs down, find additional ways to get things out to people.
1: As GoTyme continues to grow, ARC is using lessons it's learned from its other successes. The company also partnered and invests in Sanlam Alliance, a pan-African financial services and insurance group that serves 25 African countries.
6: Let's talk about scaling ARC as a business across the African continent. Is that something that you want to see come to

0: fruition. How are you going to do that?
1: Well, you know, Allianz has got $4.5 trillion under management. And we've put our assets through Sanlam with them. The African economy is enormously exciting. There's 1.5 billion people in Africa. Africa is indeed the future. We have to show to our shareholders worldwide that we can consistently in our businesses deliver competitive returns. We are exceptionally well positioned in financial services through our partnership with Allianz, but also, as I said, on the South Africa, we're looking at Africa as well in terms of ensuring that GoTyme will get involved in some of the countries as the opportunities present themselves.
2: Still to come, how Patrice Motsepe is ensuring Africa's youth get an opportunity to grow through sport.

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1: Abraham Lincoln, and this is CNN.
2: Welcome back. Football is big business in Africa, especially for Patrice Motsepe, who serves as the president of the Confederation of African Football, also known as CAF, the governing body of the sport across the continent. Since taking on this role in 2021, investments in African club teams have skyrocketed. CAF says funding for clubs across Africa has increased from $19 million to $48 million per year. Now that's more than 150% increase over 5 years. Patrice Motsepe has been telling me what he thinks it will take to bring African football to the next level.
3: South Africa is a sports crazy country, and we are football crazy, love football, or what Americans call soccer. But part of our involvement as a family in football is philanthropy, to give back to the people of South Africa and the people of the continent that have contributed enormously to the success and growth of us as a family. You know, you have to give hope and give opportunities to the unemployed, the marginalized, and the best way to do that is to provide education. But sports is an enormous unifier and an important force for good.
2: And as the president of CAF, I mean, you've been able to turn this loss-making business around into a very profitable business.
3: African football has been recognized over many years. I mean, we've produced some of the best football players in the world from the continent, enormously talented, have done very well in Europe, and some have even gone to other parts of the world, North America. As I said, football for us was always part of giving back. You know, we've donated about $40 million as a family, and $10 million went into the African schools championship. But football is also a business with enormous potential. You know, more than 3 billion people all over the world were watching the big competition of Africa, the AFCON in Morocco. 6.2 billion digital views, which means that there were millions and millions of people worldwide who were engaged and interacting with African football.
2: Do you think we're close to seeing the continent reaching its full potential on football?
3: So we have succeeded over the past, I don't know, 5-10 years to show our governments that it's good for our people, it's good for the economy, it's good for tourism, it's good for job creation, it's also good for bringing our people together. As a starting point, we are confident that at some stage, an African nation will be champions of the world. But that requires investment in both football for boys and football for girls, starting at schools level, partnerships with the governments, partnership with the private sector, and also paying our players and our coaches very, very well. So the benefits are far-reaching. The numbers speak for themselves.
4: From scoring big on the pitch to mining critical

0: minerals and expanding digital banking. Motsepe says Africa can become a global leader across industries if the right steps are taken to invest in the cross-border movement of goods.
1: The potential is there, but it requires huge investments, and it could be that AI and the technological growth and the data centers that are taking place will provide that stimulus. But we also need to grow the economies, greater investment, diversification. We cannot build African economies that rely exclusively on extractive industries.
2: You've got to industrialize. I mean, it's an important point. The African Continental Free Trade Area has been a really fascinating piece of policy because the continent has been galvanized to really implement this. Have you seen signs of it working at this point?
1: Yes, I'm excited with what's happening in East Africa. You know, sometimes we are very hard on ourselves because we set very high targets and very high ambitions and plans and objectives for ourselves, so that even if there's a small amount of progress, we don't celebrate the limited successes that we've achieved. The African Continental Free Trade, enormous potential. It can unlock anything between $2 and $3 trillion if we encourage greater trade, greater partnership, greater business transactions on the continent. But that requires that we learn a lot from what has happened in Europe. You will need a huge amount of free flow of goods and services. You still spend too much time at the borders, filling in forms and sometimes manually. So the continental free trade, enormous potential, but it requires enhanced acceleration, greater degree of urgency in terms of its implementation.
2: Well, that's it for this month's Connecting Africa. If you want to know more about the subjects we cover, you can check out our website. Until next month, from me, Eleni Djakos, let's keep on connecting.

0: City, and this is CNN.
1: Hello, I'm Brian Abel, live in Atlanta. Welcome to CNN Newsroom. Here's what's ahead. Escalating tensions for a third time this week as the U.S. and Iran exchange strikes. Plus, a manhunt underway in Toronto after a mass shooting leaves two people dead. And another controversial match wraps up the World Cup quarterfinals.
2: Live from Atlanta, this is CNN Newsroom with Brian Abel.
1: Iranian forces are claiming to have launched retaliatory strikes on U.S. military installations across the Middle East. State media is reporting they targeted

0: communication facilities, ammunition depots, and refueling platforms, while Gulf countries say they've intercepted attacks. This all comes after the U.S. said it hit about 140 Iranian targets in a third round of strikes this week. Explosions were reported in coastal sites near the Strait of Hormuz. The U.S. says it launched the strikes after Iran hit a container ship passing through the strait. Iran says it had fired a warning shot at a vessel using an unauthorized route. It once again declared the waterway closed until the U.S. stops interfering in the region. And this comes just hours after Iran's foreign minister visited Oman to discuss the strait. Both the U.S. and Iran now have accused each other of violating their memorandum of understanding. And joining me now to discuss this is retired Vice Admiral Robert Harwood, former Deputy Commander of U.S. Central Command. And Vice Admiral, roughly 140 targets hit today. Do we see this being a continued campaign, or is this retaliation over at this point in your assessment?
1: I think it's going to be a continued campaign. It's clear to the president and his team that all the people they've been negotiating, from the president, Speaker of the House, even the Supreme Leader, don't hold the power here. It's the IRGC. So while they're negotiating, believe they're doing progress, anytime that happens, the IRGC intercedes. They had Hezbollah attack Israel. In this case, they're attacking the straits and the shipping. So they're undermining everything they can to maintain their power in the country. And this campaign is going to have to go after that one way or the other, first in their ability to project power, and then in every other way they can, economically and politically as well.
0: Hmm. Well, conversely, on the other side of this tonight, Iran's targeting of U.S. military targets in Bahrain and Kuwait. The IRIB is reporting, citing the Iranian army, that drones targeted a Patriot air defense system and ammunition depot and a U.S. military radar site in Kuwait and U.S. military communications facilities and radar sites in Bahrain. Even with it being unclear just how successful or not those Iranian strikes were, how significant are those attacks given the importance of those sites?
1: Well, it reinforces the threat they pose to everyone. We've been bombing them ever since the start of this in February, taking out everything we can, but they still maintain that capability. So good news and bad news, they still have capabilities. We have eradicated, but every time they do, we have more targets to strike. So I think this campaign to ensure they do not present a military threat is going to go on for some time here. But I think more importantly is back to the economic pressure we can apply. In this case, going back to the blockade, maybe taking further steps to shut down their airspace, close down their borders, every way can strangle and undermine the credibility of the regime, not only externally, but internally, Iran as well. So I think this is the opportunity for the president to really go out with a full campaign to meet the objectives they started at the beginning of this war.
0: Do you think that would present some issues here back in the mainland, especially when we think about the conflict with Congress and the War Powers Act, if we were to bring this effort to that level again?
1: Well, I think as long as this has been going, more and more people are aware of the risk Iran, as the Straits of Hormuz indicate. They've been able to shut it down now. They could have done that at any time they wanted to. And if this conflict ends without resolving that, they're going to return when we don't have the political will of the administration as we do now, much less the will of the people. I think more people understand the risk this presents. And as we've seen now with oil flowing, oil prices down again, everyone understands what that means and how we can sustain that. The question becomes, how long can Iran sustain it? So I think this is a battle of wills, and everyone understands this needs to be resolved now and not let it drag on for another 10, 20 years like it did with the regime has done, where they threatened the regional partners, killed Americans, killed Emiratis, killed Saudis when they struck both of their countries in previous years. So I believe more and more people understand what's going on here based on how long this has gone on, the threat they pose, and more understanding. So I think the administration is going to clearly articulate that going ahead, and make sure people understand how the straits are removed.

0: Nations cannot be controlled or under the influence of Iran. They cannot have a nuclear weapon, and they cannot fund their surrogates to undermine other countries in the region. And Lebanon's a perfect example that the Lebanese government has been trying to disarm and undermine Hezbollah in their country for decades. They're finally in a position to do that because of the actions Israel has taken against them. In fact, the Lebanese government has come out in support of disarming Hezbollah. That's unprecedented and indicated the political cohesiveness that's developing in the region to ensure Iran cannot project those threats to us and our regional partners. So at the end of the day, yes, I think this is going to go on, and the president's going to clearly articulate those objectives and strive to achieve them.
1: All right. Former Deputy Commander of U.S. Central Command, Robert Harward, thank you very much for your time and lending us your expertise. I appreciate it.
0: Good to be with you.
1: A mass shooting in Toronto has left two people dead during Canada's largest Latin street festival. Police say a total of six people were shot and several suspects remain at large. Toronto's deputy police chief says two firearms have been recovered, and it appears that the two people that were firing at each other knew each other. They are urging the public to avoid the area, but say there is no active threat to people living there. CNN has reached out to festival organizers and local officials for comments. The World Cup semifinal bracket is set. France will face off against Spain on Tuesday in Dallas, and England is now set to battle defending champs Argentina this Wednesday in Atlanta. Fans in Buenos Aires partying hard tonight after Argentina knocked out Switzerland, winning 3-1 in extra time. Switzerland fought hard despite Argentina's early lead, playing just 10 men after a contentious double yellow, equaling a red card decision, saw striker Briel Embolo ejected from the match. But Argentina had the last word, sealing things up with two goals in extra time. And some partying going on in London as well. These fans absolutely elated, singing "It's Coming Home" after England ended Norway's historic run, rallying from behind to win 2-1. In extra time, midfielder Jude Bellingham scored both goals for England, sending his team on to England's fourth World Cup semifinal. CNN World Sports' Amanda Davis has a closer look at that hard-fought match between England and Norway.
2: All it takes is one moment and one man. And for all the pre-match talk of Harry Kane and Erling Haaland, this was Jude Bellingham's night, stepping up just when England needed a hero. The Real Madrid superstar scoring his fifth and sixth goals of the tournament, his second proving England's winner in extra time to put Thomas Tuchel's side into the World Cup semi-final, their second in three editions of the tournament. It was a stuffy and uncomfortable night all round, despite the best efforts of both sets of fans at a game where the stakes were so high. Two sets of players who know each other so well, both sides seemed stifled by the occasion, not just by the temperatures. Norway will head home from their first ever World Cup quarterfinal, feeling frustrated, having had the better of so much of it. England know they can play so much better, but did what they needed to do.
3: I think they could be better. Bit tense, but we won. Who cares?
4: I think the referee was a bit harsh with us today, but that's how it is sometimes.
5: Really long row home.
6: There'll be no rowing in New York. That's all I know.
4: 2030, we're coming for you. We're coming for you.
7: The resilience of the England boys to come back again, 1-0 down. Come on, boys. 2-1, unbelievable.
8: If there's anyone that could do it, it'd be Big Jude.
9: La, la, la, la. Hey, Jude.
10: We're going to a World Cup semi-final for the second time in three attempts. Come on, England, let's go!
2: So a disappointing end for Norway and some of the tournament's most popular fans, as England have been chanting in reference to their iconic song, Norway are rowing home. For England, it's not coming home just...

0: What you think of my new saddle, Lizard?
1: Oh, yeah, swell, mate. Proper comfy.
0: Just one of the upgrades I've added to this puppy.
1: What else have you got on here?
0: New air intake filter, quick shifter, and a beefy muffler.
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0: All right, hang on tight to my love handles.
2: It feels good to ride with help. 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
3: Who know each other so well, both sides seemed stifled by the occasion, not just by the temperatures. Norway will head home from their first ever World Cup quarterfinal, feeling frustrated, having had the better of so much of it. England know they can play so much better, but did what they needed to do.
4: I think they're pretty, they could be better. Bit tense, but we won because.
5: I think the referee was a bit harsh with us today. But that's how it is sometimes.
6: Really long row home.
7: There'll be no rowing in New York, that's all I know.
5: 2030, we're coming for you.
8: The resilience of the England boys to come back again, 1-0 down. Come on, boys. 2-1, unbelievable.
9: If there's anyone that could do it, it'd be Big Jude.
10: Na na na na, hey Jude.
11: We're going to a World Cup semi-final for the second time in 3 attempts. Come on, England, let's go!
3: So a disappointing end for Norway and some of the tournament's most popular fans, as England have been chanting in reference to their iconic song, Norway are rowing home. For England, it's not coming home just yet, but booking their place in the semi-final in Atlanta is a massive step in the right direction. Amanda Davis, CNN, Miami.
12: Surveillance cameras have captured the moment when Russian bombs began to rain down on Ukraine's Sumy region. Take a look at this.

0: Officials say at least 5 people were killed in Friday's strikes and dozens were injured. Russia struck the region with guided aerial bombs, hitting civilian areas and damaging several high-rise buildings. President Vladimir Putin has said he wants to create a buffer zone in the Sumy region, which sits along Ukraine's northern border with Russia. Nigerian security forces say they rescued 39 school children and 5 teachers on Friday. The group had been kidnapped in May when armed men targeted multiple schools in the country's southwestern Oyo state. One teacher reportedly was killed while held captive. The governor says several among those freed remain in fragile condition.
1: Some of them are still very free. They have to do quite a bit of medical intervention, post-traumatic issues, to be addressed. But we have the team ready.
0: You are seeing protests in Houston, Texas, where crowds are demanding justice following a deadly shooting by an ICE agent. ICE officials allege 52-year-old Mexican national Lorenzo Salgado Orojo was shot on Tuesday after ramming a law enforcement vehicle during a, quote, targeted operation. But state officials say federal agents are withholding access to key evidence related to the case. They're also insisting that the government's account of the incident differs from several versions being shared by witnesses. CNN's Carolina Paguero has more.
2: So we're here where community members have came together in protest for Lorenzo Salgado Araujo's shooting. There is still little information that we know as far as the ongoing investigations, and there are many questions still unanswered as the community and the state officials here in Houston have continued to pressure immigration and customs informants and FBI authorities for details on the Lorenzo Salgado Araujo shooting. City officials, on the other hand, say they are frustrated that federal authorities have not been collaborating with local police and authorities or sharing information about the case, including details about the investigation.
3: One of them with a gun pointed at them, went to the passenger side. They pulled out the passengers, but the guy with the gun shot Mr. Salgado, which is why it's a bullet wound to the right flank. They never provided any aid, not even a first aid kit, any kind of help.
2: We reached out to the Department of Homeland Security for comment if there was a delay in medical attention for

0: for Salgado Araújo. However, they have not responded. In the meantime, the family of Salgado Araújo, they had a vigil and they also thanked the community for their support. They're asking for an independent investigation and there's expected more protests in the next coming days. Carolina Peguero, CNN, Houston.
1: Carolina, thank you. The parents of a black teenager who died on the 4th of July weekend in Mississippi are asking for full transparency in the investigation into their son's death. Nolan Wells' mother says there are too many questions in the case. Earlier, they spoke to CNN's Victor Blackwell, along with civil rights attorney Ben Crump.
2: Transparency is important. Since we started this, that is all we asked for. And it's just a lot of things with this case that's going on that's not clear. I know locally it's being pushed that, oh, it's likely a drowning. Well, you know, you have all these other things that have kind of happened in between, and it makes you wonder, you know, could there be anything else? And again, like I've stated this time and time again, I would expect any parent or person to want to use any resources available to them to find their loved one. This was our baby boy.
1: At the time of his disappearance, Wells was with friends on an uninhabited island off the Mississippi coast. The friends all made it back. The 18-year-old was a student and football player at Southwest Mississippi Community College. British police have once again made an arrest in the death of former UK lawmaker Anne Widdecombe. A 28-year-old man was taken into custody on Saturday, a day after police briefly arrested and released another man. They say he is no longer part of the investigation. The 78-year-old conservative politician was found dead in her home Thursday. Officers say she had sustained serious injuries. Widdecombe served in Parliament for 23 years. She later joined the Brexit movement, and police say they don't think her death was politically motivated. The New York Times says it'll fight subpoenas targeting its journalists who reported on President Trump's new Air Force One. The paper says the four journalists have been told to appear in court in Manhattan on Wednesday. That's after they reported on security concerns related to the new presidential jet donated by Qatar. Mr. Trump used it to fly to the NATO summit in Turkey on Tuesday, but he flew out on an older Air Force One, which the Times reports was partly prompted by Secret Service concerns related to security. One source says FBI Director Kash Patel, who was in the White House on Friday, has been tapped to lead this investigation. A New York Times attorney called the subpoenas a brazen act and an attempt to prevent the public from knowing what's happening in their county and their country by intimidating journalists from doing their jobs. Venezuela is still reeling from the earthquakes that left thousands dead last month. Still ahead, how one animal shelter is attempting to care for displaced pets who are missing their owners. And in tennis, Wimbledon has crowned a new women's champion. We'll see how Linda Nuskova reacted to winning her first Grand Slam title.

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The most powerful storm to hit China this year is sweeping through the country. Typhoon Bavi made landfall on Saturday night. More than 2 million people have been evacuated, mostly in the Zhejiang province. Before approaching the Chinese mainland, the storm hit Taiwan, where officials say 134 people were injured. Hours after hitting China's eastern coast, Bavi weakened to a tropical storm, and forecasters say the massive system may unleash extreme rainfall across eastern and northern China.

0: The most powerful storm to hit China this year is sweeping through the country. Typhoon Bavi made landfall on Saturday night. More than 2 million people have been evacuated, mostly in the Zhejiang province. Before approaching the Chinese mainland, the storm hit Taiwan, where officials say 134 people were injured. Hours after hitting China's eastern coast, Bavi weakened to a tropical storm, and forecasters say the massive system may unleash extreme rainfall across eastern and northern China. And nearly 3 weeks after two earthquakes hit Venezuela, families are still trying to locate their missing loved ones. More than 4,000 people have been killed, and countless others have lost their homes. Meanwhile, animal shelters are at their capacity trying to care for injured pets. CNN's Stefano Possimon has the latest.
1: A safe haven. The Nevado Animal Shelter in Venezuela says it's rescued over 500 animals since the country's devastating twin earthquakes. Though the human toll is staggering, animal welfare workers say pets and wildlife are also voiceless victims.
2: Last night, almost 40 kittens were rescued from a residence that was in ruins. We have to take advantage of the night because that's when the kittens come out.
1: Rescuers say they often go out at night to look for displaced animals, who hide during the day out of fear and to avoid the heat. The ones that are saved are often dehydrated, injured, or anemic. Pets lucky enough to remain with their families face a different set of challenges. 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
1: Because that's when the kittens come out.
2: Rescuers say they often go out at night to look for displaced animals, who hide during the day out of fear and to avoid the heat. The ones that are saved are often dehydrated, injured, or anemic. Pets lucky enough to remain with their families face a different set of challenges. Finding veterinary care is difficult when so many human needs are going unmet. But some emergency camps are offering side-by-side care.
3: We are caring for all pets that have been affected by the earthquake. We are already handling emergencies. Some have come in with fractures, others with eye problems.
2: A McDonald's in La Guaira was recently transformed into a makeshift field hospital, treating both humans and animals. A team of volunteer veterinarians worked on the four-legged patients, which one quake survivor says he's grateful for.
4: How could we not save the pets? We're going to do everything we can for them. Wherever I have to take him, I'll take him. He's important. He's part of the family.
2: Back at the Nevado Animal Shelter, one woman says she came to adopt a pet, to give it a new life, something many victims of Venezuela's quake also hope for.
5: There are so many animals that have been abandoned, whose owners can't be found, and who sadly lost their families. I would like to give them a home because they're also in need. This is a tragedy for all.
2: Stefano Pozzebon, CNN, Bogota, Colombia.
6: The All England Club saw a thrilling all-Czech women's final at Wimbledon on Saturday. CNN's Dan Riddell tells us who won.
7: Czech-born women absolutely love Wimbledon. Of course, Martina Navratilova won 9 singles titles at the All England Club. And before today's final on centre court, we already knew that they would be crowning a 6th different Czech champion and a 3rd in the space of just 4 years. That's because it was an all-Czech final between Linda Noskova and Karolina Mukova. A fascinating clash between friends and teammates. These two played doubles together at the Paris Olympics. It seemed as though the younger Noskova was racing to the title. The 21-year-old dominated the first set 6-2, and she was 5-2 up in the second, but the last mile can often be the hardest. And so it proved today, as Mukova staged a thrilling fight back, saving no less than 5 championship points, forcing a decisive third set. But in the end, Noskova had just too much, taking the decisive set 6-3 for her first major title. She's now the youngest champion here since her fellow Czech Petra Kvitova in 2011.
8: Feels incredible today, and all these matches have been so tough, so physically or mentally tough today especially. You know, it's never easy to get the last point. Caro, you really made me work for it. I will not forget you this one, but yeah, like you said, we're friends. I'm so glad that I could play my first Grand Slam final with you. I think we made a history today.
7: So the attention now turns to the men's final on Sunday, where the world number one and defending champion Yannick Sinner takes on the reigning French Open champion Alexander Zverev. And the German might have his work cut out for him. Zverev has lost 9 straight matches and 14 straight sets against Sinner. Back to you.
6: All right, Don, thank you. I'm Brian Abel in Atlanta. Thank you for joining me. Inside Africa is next, then our Will Ripley takes over for CNN Newsroom in 30 minutes.

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0: biggest challenges facing young people in my community, I think it's empowerment.
1: In Nairobi, Otis Otas begins his day before the city is fully awake. At home, between breakfast, exercise, and the routines of everyday life, he is already connected to the world Shujaz is trying to understand. Young Kenyans navigating work, opportunity, and identity in their own communities.
0: The stories I've connected to my own life experiences because it's our daily life experience. My family member, my friend, my neighbor, my schoolmate. So it relates with everyone in the society today.
1: That connection is exactly what first drew him to Shujaz, a youth media platform built around stories from the communities it serves.
0: I first came across Shujaz through a friend. What stood out for me in the early days is the comic book, the content in it, the language spoken in it. It's outstanding, up to date.
1: For more than 15 years, Shujaz has been building an audience by listening to young people and reflecting their experiences back to them. What started as a comic magazine has evolved into a much broader media platform spanning radio, television, social media, and community events.
2: We define superfans as a Shujaz fan who is raised their hand and say they want to be involved in more than just consumption of the media. They also want to offer their businesses as places where young people can meet and discuss issues that affect them.
1: Today, Otis is hosting one of those events, known as a vibe session. It's a space where young people come together to discuss issues affecting their lives and communities.
0: A vibe session is a session of a success story of an individual who narrates the story of maybe the challenges that he or she went through and how they overcome it. This space is a safe space for the community, especially the youth and the kids.
1: Today's conversation focuses on gender roles, but the discussions range from employment and education to relationships, identity, and opportunity.
0: They relate to each other, they educate each other, they empower each other.
3: I can't say Rashid is the first man to do beauty therapy. That is his passion.
4: So women should understand it is his passion to do that, to do the job.
5: Rashid is brave enough to let the girls go, follow his passion. He's a real man.
2: Young people have struggled with information coming from what is perceived as the conventional and traditional authorities like governments and institutions. And young people find themselves trusting more what is coming from their peers because they've seen them. They're interacting with them every day.
1: And for many here, having a space to speak openly matters just as much as being heard.
4: In this forum, I have learned that I have my own life to live and I have my own decision to make, to be strong and to be aware of myself.
6: I feel like this is one of the best platforms where people can be encouraged and can have the motivation to continue and pursuing their God-given talents.
7: I feel like my voice is heard. This is because when I give my point of view, when we are discussing, it is taken positively and nobody is mocked or judged.
1: But for Shujaz, the conversation doesn't end when the session is over. The ideas, concerns, and experiences shared in spaces like this help shape the stories that reach audiences across Kenya.
2: The first place we begin with is to assume that we know nothing and that young people are the owners of this story.
1: But if young people are the owners of these stories, who gets to decide which stories are heard? It's a question being asked across the continent.
8: Well, we know that if somebody else tells you a story, they control the narrative. They control how they want you to be seen. Now, if you own your story, you control the narrative. And you determine how you want people to be seen. And that's what it's about. We have to tell our own stories because nobody else is going to do it for us the way we want it.
9: It's not enough to just be creative. You want to use that talent, use your platforms, use your voice to do something better.
1: Moki Makura leads Africa No Filter, an organization working with creatives, journalists, and storytellers to challenge the way Africa is portrayed, both globally and within the continent itself.
8: A narrative is stories told consistently and persistently over time. And that's why I say we've had, you know, a long time of this broken continent that lacks the agency and, you know, is dependent for a long time. To shift that, we need to start telling different stories. We need to show stories of opportunity, stories of progress, stories of innovation.
1: In Lagos, that mission comes to life through the people Africa No Filter supports, a network of storytellers trying to reach audiences

0: prices on their own terms.
1: So, you know, we funded you for Storylines.
2: Yes.
1: So tell me how that project is evolving.
2: So Storylines, so this was the first one that we did, moving between the Kofamata diet pit and stuff. But Storylines actually evolved into Legacy Link.
0: Through artificial intelligence and immersive storytelling, Malik's work documents the memories of African elders, preserving their experiences while reimagining how those histories can be passed on.
3: Shade Thomas Pham revolutionized African fashion as Nigerian.
2: It's also to have a link to the younger generation as well, because I felt like there was a gap and there was also something missing somewhere. So I wanted to first of all understand who they were, the times they were living, you know, and how they were solving problems in the past.
0: For Malik, technology is a tool for expanding the way African stories are imagined.
2: We're always seen in a certain light. We're always seen in a light that is either through Nollywood or through Afrobeats. So I felt like we should be seen in multiple dimensions, you know, regardless of what the stereotype is.
0: Malik's project is one example of the creator-led approach Africa No Filter is trying to support, backing storytellers who are using new tools to challenge old assumptions.
2: It feels like you're there. And you're, you know, experiencing this space in real time as well, no matter where you are in the world.
0: From Nairobi to Lagos, the message is the same. Stories are no longer just being told about Africa. They are being shaped from within.

0: In Stuttgart, Germany, one of the world's leading animation festivals is bringing together creators, studios, and industry leaders from across the globe.
1: We are at ITFS Stuttgart in a beautiful surrounding, you know, and basically our role here is to have more African storytelling here on stage. So I've been organizing a delegation from Kenya who are pitching here and telling their stories.
2: When we first started Triggerfish, it was supposed to be a vehicle for us to make our own films. And then this last 10 years has really been focused on becoming a platform for African creativity in the on the global stage.
0: Based in Cape Town, Triggerfish has worked with global partners, including Netflix, Disney, and the BBC. But alongside producing its own films and series, the company has also invested in developing talent across Africa.
1: My role is to run the foundation, grow it, and yeah, to create access to animation training and to stimulate the industry growth in Africa.
0: For the foundation, the goal isn't simply to support finished productions. It's about helping African creatives build careers in an industry where opportunities can still be limited.
1: You can't work without talent, you know, and what we have seen, you know, there's so many stories, but obviously there's a lack of opportunities for the talent to tell their stories.
3: Come and join me.
0: One of those storytellers is South African writer and director Tsepo Moche. After beginning her career in live action, a call out for Netflix's first African animated series opened a new door.
4: They did a call out looking for an all-female African writer's room. And for me, with my backdrop and kind of the things I move with and believe in, and also being a black female African creative, that was the kind of space. I didn't even care what the project was. I was like, I want to be in a room with a bunch of black women from Africa writing. Seeing someone who looks like me on screen is one thing, but I think behind the scenes and behind the screens and seeing people moving through those spaces is even more impactful.
0: Among those making an impact behind the screens are Kenyan creatives Nadia Adiombo and Volin Ogutu. They reflect on the inspirations, challenges, and opportunities that shape their journeys into animation.
5: Hey, so Nadia, like, what inspired you to get into the animation industry? Like, what is your background with art, and how did it become your journey into animation?
6: I started when I was 3, and I was really obsessed with The Little Mermaid. And my

0: parents very patiently would allow me to watch it over and over again. And I used to think Ariel was a person I could visit in the TV. But they are the first ones who explained to me that animators are the ones who make this stuff come alive. And I told them, I want to be a part of this, like, help me do this. And from then, they've been supportive the whole time. When did you first decide to pursue a career in the arts? And did it feel realistic at the time?
1: For me, whether it was realistic or not didn't matter. It's just that art brought me joy. It's the only safe space I had as an introvert. It's the only way I could connect to the world around me. So it was very important to me to pursue that. I mean, there's a saying back home. I think you know it, but it sounds better in Swahili.
0: Yeah.
1: Gangali turoga likufa, like the person who cast us with this passion for film died. So we are, we don't have any hope of leaving it.
0: For me, I think whether it was realistic or not was always protected for me. So with my parents being so supportive, the odds always felt like they were in my favor. So I always felt supported. And I think that gave me the confidence to keep trying for things even when they might have seemed impossible. They always made it seem possible for me. So I think that's what keeps me going.
1: Did you see yourself reflected in animation and the stories you were watching as a kid growing up?
0: The first time I remember seeing myself reflected in animation was Disney's Hercules. I remember my dad took us for the premiere. We were so excited and we watched it. And the moment the muses came on the screen, I remember my brain chemistry shifting. I was like, wow. What is this? Because before, all the characters, even the ones I loved, like Ariel, were white. And I had to kind of use props to kind of inhabit her. I remember tying a towel around my head so that I could have long flowing red hair, which I could comb with a fork. But here were these beautiful black women who were so powerful and they were carrying the story. That was their role in the film.
1: Now that you're in the industry, how important do you think representation is? Not just before the screen, but behind the screen as well.
0: I think it's essential that there's more diversity behind the scenes, because that means there's more power and they can make more decisions. I think the largest leaps in my career have been when there's somebody who looks like me making the choices, whether it's through ethnicity or gender. That has always been what opened the door for me.
1: I've realized that many times we have foreign influences coming into Africa and telling stories through their lens and not ours. So for me, it's very important that we have African representation behind the camera, because I feel like we understand our stories more than anyone else can understand them. So the perspective angle is important when it comes to us being able to tell our own stories. Even if we have foreign investors coming in, it's still important to have the people from the ground telling these stories, because then it becomes more authentic and we are able to at least fight a few stereotypes here and there. So stories like Super Team 4 is especially important, because even the portrayal of young women in those stories is encouraging.
2: Bonde, you're a superhero. I'm telling Boma and Bondate.
1: That story was very beautiful and it was very important, because it was not just based on female writers. It was a story about young women. So as much as they were representing the social issues happening in that community, they're also showing that young women can come to the table and actually make a difference. Like, it was showing a solution, not just a problem.
0: Do you think those kind of productions make animated storytelling more accessible to young people on the continent?
1: A lot of people still don't know that there's a space for animation in Kenya especially. So I feel like having more stories about Africa with African representation kind of helps bridge that gap, and especially for young women.
3: Don't try and do everything. You can't be a superhero.
4: For studios like Triggerfish, helping those voices find an audience is about more than entertainment.
5: Every culture has its storytellers, and it's essential that we get to hear these stories from different cultures, different countries, different points of view.
4: For Triggerfish, the challenge now is not simply creating African stories, but helping build an industry capable of producing many more of them.
6: Come, sit. Let me tell you some of these stories.
5: Africa is the youngest continent. There's 400 million children living in the continent, and there's almost nothing being created for that whole huge demographic.
4: And as audiences grow, so too does the demand for stories told from African perspectives.
7: I think what has kind of grown and evolved is a more authentic tapping into that appetite for the stories. So that's been really wonderful to see how people are not just want to hear our stories, but I think right now more people are making more of an effort that they're connecting with people on the ground and using those people to tell the story. This is that place where representation really does count. So the more places we are, the more of us who are in those positions already moving in those ways and creating more of that, I'm optimistic. I am very hopeful.
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0: Let's go. Do you know your cues?
1: In Lagos, one Africa No Filter grantee is taking the battle over narrative onto the stage.
2: My name is Bola Edwards, also known as Grandma Wura.
0: Now let's find out if that is what she really wants.
1: Her production, Story Theatre with Grandma Wura, blends music, dance, fantasy, and African oral tradition into a large-scale family theatre experience. We caught up with Bola during rehearsals at Lagos' newly renovated National Theatre.
2: Why the character Grandma Wura? So I'll take you back in time. Back in the days, our forefathers used storytelling to shape communities the way they wanted the community to grow, to actually dish information to the older ones and the younger ones. That was what our forefathers did under the moonlight. So it is going back to the drawing table and bringing back that old oral tradition of storytelling.
1: For Bola, Grandma Wura is a bridge, carrying an older storytelling tradition into a world designed to reach children today.
0: That we can use in building our nations.
2: She is a middle point between the old and the new.
0: Her grandmother had gone in search of her, gone all over the village and into the woods in search for Rinkichi.
2: The reason why what we do, using theater, storytelling, entertainment to educate children about their history and their culture, the reason it's important to us is because it has to do with the senses, the sense of the eyes, of sight, and of hearing, and feeling, emotion as well. When you tell them a story that they can see, they can feel, they can hear, it leaves a lasting memory for them. It's something they never forget.
1: That idea of shaping how young Africans see themselves is central to what Africa No Filter is trying to support.
3: I think it's amazing what you're doing. But what I really liked about it is that, first of all, it's showing that, hey, we've got the initiative, we're thinking about our culture, we're bringing our culture in. Mm-hmm. And I think we have been culturally colonized, right? Everything American, mm-hmm. everything British, everything mm-hmm. French. But now we're going back
2: absolutely
3: to our roots, going
2: absolutely
3: back to who we are and remembering.
2: Yes, and we're displaying all of that in colors that
3: right
2: is attractive. The children see that they're culturally confident, like, okay, this is my culture, it's yes beautiful.
0: Well done, guys.
1: In Nairobi, Shoe Jazz is built around a simple idea. Listen first, then create.
4: We actually went back again and tested with our fans across different locations just to test whether, you know, this content is ideally, if it's relatable, yeah?
5: I lead the art team here at Shoe Jazz, and basically we are in charge of transforming the narratives and the scripts into something that our fans actually get to enjoy. So we ideally move that from it just being words and dialogue to now being the actual art that people get to experience.
1: The stories begin with real issues young people are facing.
6: Most people also engaged in the comment section, and that's where they were opening up and saying these are situations and scenarios they have experienced in the past.
5: We take real issues affecting young people.

0: people and turn them into character stories by first listening and understanding, like, what challenges do they actually face.
1: That means the audience can also challenge the work.
2: So if we're running a campaign and a superfan says, this campaign wouldn't really land because people in my hood don't really talk like this, then we listen.
3: So then the image is going to show, like...
1: For Shujaz, authenticity is language, humor, and tone.
4: So what it takes to reach young people in a way that's credible and not preachy is lead with entertainment. So we tell stories that are entertaining, that represent them, that are also humorous. We also tell stories in the language that they understand. Most of our media is in Sheng, which is representative of them as young people, as we tell their stories. And that way, we are leading with humor, entertainment, and in the middle of all that, the message is in there.
0: When you grow up and you don't hear your story enough, you start to think like your story doesn't matter.
2: Young Kenyans are ready and eager to shape their own realities. They just need the platform within which to do so. But otherwise, they have the ideas, they have the energy, and they have the passion.
1: Across the continent, the tools are different. Comics, theater, animation, digital media, but the direction is shared.
5: We're seeing progress, we're seeing impact, and it's a matter of time. Everybody talks about stories. But intrinsically and fundamentally, at Afrinofilter, we believe stories are the most important thing. They influence, they impact, they educate, and we need more of it. And they've always said that as Africans, we're natural storytellers. Let's prove it.

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1: I'm Will Ripley, live in Hong Kong. Welcome to CNN Newsroom. Here's what's ahead. Iran says the Strait of Hormuz is closed again. And now a race to salvage diplomacy with new U.S. strikes and Gulf nations intercepting attacks. A sitting U.S. congressman tells CNN he felt nervous and scared on a visit to the West Bank. We're learning more about his encounter with Israeli settlers and IDF soldiers. And the semifinals are set for the World Cup as England prepares to take on the reigning world champs.

0: this is CNN.
1: I'm Will Ripley, live in Hong Kong. Welcome to CNN Newsroom. Here's what's ahead. Iran says the Strait of Hormuz is closed again. And now a race to salvage diplomacy with new U.S. strikes and Gulf nations intercepting attacks. A sitting U.S. congressman tells CNN he felt nervous and scared on a visit to the West Bank. We're learning more about his encounter with Israeli settlers and IDF soldiers. And the semifinals are set for the World Cup.

0: Iranian forces are claiming to have launched retaliatory strikes on U.S. military installations across the Middle East. State media reports they targeted communication facilities, ammunition depots, and refueling platforms, while Gulf countries say they've intercepted attacks. Now, this comes after the U.S. said it hit about 140 Iranian targets in a third round of strikes this week. Explosions were reported in coastal sites near the Strait of Hormuz. The U.S. says it launched the strikes after Iran struck a container ship passing through the strait. Iran says it had fired a warning shot at a vessel using an unauthorized route. It once again declared the waterway closed until the U.S. stops interfering in the region, in their words. And it comes just hours after Iran's foreign minister visited Oman to discuss the strait. Both the U.S. and Iran have accused each other of violating their memorandum of understanding. So let's go live to London. Fawaz Jurjis is a leading expert on Middle Eastern politics. He's a professor at the London School of Economics and Political Science, and he's also the author of The Great Betrayal, The Struggle for Freedom and Democracy in the Middle East. Professor, thanks for being here. This feels like a broken record, doesn't it? U.S. officials said negotiations on nuclear weapons cannot progress until the strait is secure. Now it's closed again. What is it going to take to settle this situation down?
1: You know, one of the lessons we have learned in the past few weeks is that Iran will not give up its control and management of the Strait of Hormuz, even at the cost of war. Iran is willing to assert its control and management of the Strait of Hormuz. Why? Because the Strait of Hormuz is Iran's most important strategic and diplomatic card. Secondly, because Iran does not trust President Trump credibility. It does not. President Trump will live up to his word. And finally, as you just suggested, that we all are talking about the Strait of Hormuz, which was very open before the US and Israel attacked Iran, and no one is talking about Iran's nuclear program. So all in all, it seems to me that the memorandum of understanding has unraveled. We're back to square one. In the past 4 months or so.
0: Does Iran currently have a functioning centralized government, or are we seeing competing centers of power?
1: Well, I mean, in every country you have competing centers of power, but it seems to me what we have seen in the past few days, the Iranian government feels more empowered. The Iranian leadership feel more that millions of Iranians, the funeral of the Ali Khamenei, who was assassinated, they feel that they have a mandate. Millions basically rallied around the flag, and this makes the Iranian leadership very confident. And that's why its position on the Strait of Hormuz has hardened, and Iran has made it very clear there is no return. There is no return back to the pre-war after the U.S. and Israel attacked Iran on the 28th

0: to February.
1: Okay, Professor Fawaz-Jurgis, we had a little bit of an issue with your signal there. We heard most of what you were saying. We do appreciate your insight, but we're going to have to move on and we'll try to get the technical issues sorted out. I want to tell you now, though, about an attack on the West Bank, a CNN crew with a firsthand experience with settler violence in the West Bank. On Saturday, settlers blocked the road as CNN and other news organizations were headed to cover the anniversary of the killing of a Palestinian-American man. The settlers were armed with clubs and knives, and they smashed the windshield of one media vehicle. Israeli police say they later arrested four suspects. And this unfolding as a U.S. lawmaker says he was also intimidated on a visit to the West Bank. Representative Ro Khanna says Israeli settlers and troops detained him and his entourage. Here is CNN's Jerusalem Bureau Chief Oren Lieberman.
2: Khanna visited Turmus Aya in the occupied West Bank, a village with thousands of Palestinian Americans who have come under repeated attacks by Jewish settlers. Khanna says he became a target as well, detained by settlers and the Israeli military for more than an hour, according to Reuters.
3: I'm certainly probably the first American politician who's been detained by the IDF and Israeli settlers. I mean, we were at a village that Israeli settlers had destroyed. They had destroyed the school, they had destroyed that village, and we were just looking at it. And these hoodlums come in with machine guns, an M4, an American-made machine gun, and they detain us. They block off the road. And then they call the IDF, and the IDF is on their side, not on the side of the Americans.
2: Khanna is on a three-day trip to the West Bank as he weighs a potential presidential run in 2028. Support for Israel in the U.S. has fallen significantly, especially among Democrats, where a progressive young wing of the party has been highly critical of Israel.
3: I saw the arrogance in the eyes of those settlers, 21 and 22-year-olds with guns, laughing that they had detained us. The arrogance of those young IDF soldiers that my tax dollars are funding, having no respect for the fact that they were detaining Americans, no respect that there was an American congressperson in that bus, and laughing when our translator told them that there are Americans there and the American embassy is concerned.
2: Khanna says the issue of Israel, Gaza, and the West Bank will be a moral test for his party.
3: It is the arrogance of power, of a power that has had no accountability, total impunity, and has created a toxic culture of oppression.
1: Now, for its part, the IDF denies that soldiers took part in blocking the road. And they added, and this is a quote here, upon receiving the report, IDF troops were dispatched to the scene, quickly dispersed the Israeli civilians, and reopened the blocked road. Surveillance cameras captured the moment Russian bombs began to rain down on Ukraine's Sumy region. Take a look.

absolutely terrifying. Parents there holding onto their children, debris raining down. Officials say at least 5 people were killed in those strikes on Friday. Look at that, just inside the restaurant, the explosion so strong it blew the window in. Dozens of people injured in addition to those deaths. Russia struck the region with guided aerial bombs. These are hitting civilian areas. They're also damaging a number of high-rise buildings. Russian President Vladimir Putin has said he wants to create a buffer zone in the Sumy region because it sits right along Ukraine's northern border with Russia. And now something completely different. The World Cup semifinal bracket is all set. France will face off against Spain on Tuesday in Dallas. And England is now set to battle defending champions Argentina. That's happening this Wednesday in Atlanta. Fans in Buenos Aires, they are partying hard. Argentina knocked out Switzerland, winning 3-1 in extra time. Switzerland fought hard despite Argentina's early lead, playing just 10 men after a contentious red card decision saw striker Briel Embolo ejected from the match. But Argentina, they had the last word, sealing things with 2 goals in extra time.

0: And as you can see, the fans in London absolutely elated. They were singing Three Lions, England's unofficial football anthem, after England ended Norway's historic run, rallying from behind to win 2-1 in extra time. Midfielder Jude Bellingham scored both goals for England, sending his team onto England's fourth World Cup semifinal. In CNN World Sports, Amanda Davis has a closer look at that hard-fought match between England and Norway.
1: All it takes is one moment and one man. And for all the pre-match talk of Harry Kane and Erling Haaland, this was Jude Bellingham's night, stepping up just when England needed a hero. The Real Madrid superstar scoring his fifth and sixth goals of the tournament, his second proving England's winner in extra time to put Thomas Tuchel's side into the World Cup semi-final, their second in three editions of the tournament. It was a stuffy and uncomfortable night all round, despite the best efforts of both sets of fans at a game where the stakes were so high. Two sets of players who know each other so well, both sides seemed stifled by the occasion, not just by the temperatures. Norway will head home from their first ever World Cup quarterfinal, feeling frustrated, having had the better of so much of it. England know they can play so much better, but did what they needed to do.
2: I think they're pretty, they could be better.
3: Bit
2: tense, but we won. Who cares?
4: I think the referee was a bit harsh with us today, but that's how it is sometimes.
5: Really long row home.
6: There'll be no rowing in New York. That's all I know.
7: For an eternity, we're going.

0: scoring his 5th and 6th goals of the tournament, his 2nd, proving England's winner in extra time to put Thomas Tuchel's side into the World Cup semi-final, their 2nd in 3 editions of the tournament. It was a stuffy and uncomfortable night all round, despite the best efforts of both sets of fans at a game where the stakes were so high. 2 sets of players who know each other so well. Both sides seemed stifled by the occasion, not just by the temperatures. Norway will head home from their 1st ever World Cup quarterfinal, feeling frustrated, having had the better of so much of it. England know they can play so much better, but did what they needed to do.
1: I think they're pretty, they could be better.
2: Bit tense,
1: but we won. Who cares?
3: I think the referee was a bit harsh with us today, but that's how it is sometimes.
4: Really long row home.
5: There'll be no rowing in New York. That's all I know.
3: 2030, we're coming for you. We're coming for you.
6: The resilience of the England boys to come back again, 1-0 down. Come on, boys. 2-1, unbelievable.
7: If there's anyone that could do it, it'd be Big Jude.
8: Na na na na, hey Jude.
9: We're going to a World Cup semi-final for the 2nd time in 3 attempts. Come on, England, let's go!
0: So a disappointing end for Norway and some of the tournament's most popular fans, as England have been chanting in reference to their iconic song, Norway are rowing home. For England, it's not coming home just yet, but booking their place in the semi-final in Atlanta is a massive step in the right direction. Amanda Davis, CNN, Miami.
10: Linda Noskova is the new women's Wimbledon champion after a stunning comeback to defeat her Czech compatriot, Karolina Muchová, in 3 sets, taking home her 1st Grand Slam women's singles title on Saturday. Noskova is the youngest Wimbledon's women champion since 2011. Now, all eyes are on Sunday's men's finals, where the number one and defending champion, Jannik Sinner, takes on French Open champion, Alexander Zverev. Sinner has won the last 9 matches they've played against each other. Hundreds of firefighters in Spain continue to battle and make some headway against that massive and deadly wildfire. This is in Andalusia in southern Spain. They may be gaining the upper hand, but we are now learning more about the victims and a number of people who are still missing.
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1: This is CNN Newsroom live from Hong Kong, and returning now to our top story. Iranian forces are claiming to have launched retaliatory strikes on U.S. military installations across the Middle East. State media reports the targeted communication facilities, ammunition depots, and refueling platforms, while Gulf countries say they have been intercepting attacks. This comes after the U.S. said it hit about 140 Iranian targets in a third round of strikes this week. Explosions were reported in coastal sites near the Strait of Hormuz. A short while ago, we spoke with Sina Azodi, the director of the Middle East Studies Program at George Washington University, and we asked him if he really believes Iran actually wants a ceasefire.
2: I think the reason why we are seeing this, there are two reasons. One, Iran's perspective is that the United States is trying to erode this strategic asset that Iran has, and that's the control over the Strait of Hormuz. And they're trying to do everything in their power, and this is why we're seeing they're so assertive in that region. They're trying to make sure that, you know, that asset to them is not eroded in any way. Iran's position is that the safe route is the northern shipping lane, and ships cannot pass through the southern shipping lane. So this is why. Now, in terms of what Iran wants, I think the ultimate decision of the system is to reach an agreement. However, there are very strong voices in Iran, some factions within the IRGC, some influential figures, very powerful figures, who think that the war needs to be that Iran must continue the war until the U.S. leaves the region for good. Some others in Iran believe that Iran had a good fight in the first round of fighting, the 40-day war. And now it is time to sit down and reach an agreement with the American side. This is mostly the foreign ministry, the Speaker of the Parliament, Ghalibaf, who's also one of the negotiators, and some of the factions of the IRGC.
1: Iran's supreme leader is thanking what he called tens of millions of people who attended his father's funeral. Ayatollah Mujtaba Khamenei released the purported message in Iranian state media on Saturday. There were no signs that he attended the farewell ceremonies for his father and predecessor. But another kind of supporter of the regime did show up at the funeral. U.S. social media influencers who heap praise on Iran and apparently see no wrong in its policies. Here's CNN's Isabel Young.
3: You might have noticed the unusual amount of social media influencers attending the late Supreme Leader Ali Khamenei's funeral in Iran over the last few days. This is Jackson Hinkle.
4: Down with USA!
3: He is an American influencer and a so-called MAGA communist, and he's just one of many, many foreign influencers and bloggers who's traveled to Iran over the last few days to attend Khamenei's funeral. And they have all been gushing about Khamenei and about the Iranian regime. Jackson has himself been accused in the past of inflammatory and anti-Semitic rhetoric. Christopher Halali is also in Iran right now. He's a founding member of the American

0: Communist Party and an elected official in Vermont, though he currently lives in Moscow. He describes himself as a journalist.
1: And it was very important to be here at a critical time to show my solidarity and to help to build that unity of the Iranian people and the Iranian nation confronting U.S. imperialism and Zionism.
0: I mean, if you're watching some of these people, it's kind of easy to forget just how tightly restricted and controlled media is in Iran right now. Remember that during the brutal crackdown on protesters earlier this year, the internet was cut off and media was not allowed to enter the country.
2: You're very... very supportive of Khamenei. You've said very nice things about him, glowing reports about him. I mean, this is a man who oversaw several very violent, very brutal crackdowns on his own people in order to preserve his own power and to preserve the regime. Like, how do you think of that part of his legacy?
1: I don't see that part of his legacy. I don't see any sort of, you mean a man who was defending his country from violent regime change being done from outside, sponsored by the United States and by Israel?
2: Do you feel like you're only seeing one side, or do you feel like you're getting a rounded picture?
1: No, I don't feel like I'm only seeing one side. When I came the first time, there was absolutely no evidence of this so-called massive crackdown.
0: The Iranian government wants to be seen as a nation that's defiant, united, and in control, and to challenge the image of the regime as a repressive dictatorship.
2: Critics say that this is all part of the regime's efforts to influence and to curate the image of Iran that's being projected across the world at the moment.
3: That's CNN's Isabel Young. British police have once again made an arrest in the death of former UK lawmaker Anne Widdecombe. Now a 28-year-old man has been taken into custody. This happened on Saturday. This is one day after police briefly arrested and then released another man, a 26-year-old. Now they say the 26-year-old is no longer part of the investigation, but the 28-year-old, he has been arrested. Now the 78-year-old conservative politician, she was found dead in her home on Thursday. Officers say she had sustained serious injuries. Widdecombe served in Parliament for 23 years. She later joined the Brexit movement. But police say they do not think that her death was politically motivated. The New York Times says it'll fight subpoenas targeting its journalists who reported on President Trump's new Air Force One. The paper says the four journalists have been told to appear in court in Manhattan on Wednesday. That's after they reported on security concerns related to the new presidential jet donated by Qatar. President Trump used it to fly to the NATO summit in Turkey on Tuesday, but then he flew out on an older Air Force One, which the Times reports was partly prompted by Secret Service concerns related to security. One source says that the FBI director, Kash Patel, who was in the White House on Friday, has been tapped to lead this investigation. A New York Times attorney called the subpoenas a brazen act and an attempt to prevent the public from knowing what's happening in their own country by intimidating journalists from doing their jobs. In Spain, emergency crews are still searching for more than a dozen people who are still missing amid that deadly wildfire in Andalusia, in the southern region of the country. Most of the victims are believed to be foreign nationals, people who may not have gotten the instructions or been able to understand the instructions to shelter in place. This is the deadliest wildfire in Europe so far this year. Here's CNN's Salma Abdelaziz.
4: Spanish authorities say some of the victims of the Almeria wildfires were attempting to escape the fire zone despite warnings to shelter in place when they became trapped by the advancing flames. Forensic testing is ongoing, according to officials, but authorities believe most of the victims were British and Belgian nationals who lived in the area. Nearly two dozen people are unaccounted for, and more than 1,400 people evacuated across the province, some waiting on word of the missing.
5: We've been hearing all day about friends of ours that are missing at the moment. And we're just trying to stay hopeful, but the situation isn't good.
4: More than 500 firefighters and emergency workers are still trying to contain the blazes, though some evacuees say they know their homes are already gone.
6: My house was ablaze on all four sides, and there was nothing I could do. I watched it burn. I tried to grab a hose, and I thought, well, maybe it'll help a bit, but no. All I managed to do was get burnt over and over again.
4: One resident watched from afar as firefighters tried to battle the fires overtaking his land.
7: It rips your soul out. This is what you're left with. Yes, I worked there. That is my son. I raised him there, where the fire is. I had 600 orange trees.
4: So far, more than 6,000 hectares have been burned. Andalusia's regional leader says the fires are fast moving, at one point spreading 15 kilometers in just 2 hours.
8: All of this is dry as a result of the heat waves we've had. And it's perfect fuel, which combined with the wind, becomes a ticking time bomb when it comes to fires.
4: Moreno also warns of more to come, not just in Spain, but across Europe, as the continent's long, hot summers turn increasingly deadly. Sam Abdulaziz, CNN, London.
3: Thanks for watching CNN Newsroom. I'm Will Ripley. We are live in Hong Kong. Marketplace Asia is coming up next, and I will be back at the top of the hour with more CNN Newsroom.

0: And this is CNN.
1: This month on Marketplace Asia, we dive deeper into China's bold push to bring humanoid robots onto the factory floor.
2: And we explore the high-stakes journey of elite competition horses as they make the journey from Liège, Belgium to Hong Kong. I'm Christy Lustad in Hong Kong, and this is Marketplace Asia.
1: Chinese humanoid robots are grabbing headlines. Now, the U.S. chip giant NVIDIA is teaming up with the Hangzhou-based robotics firm Unitree, who's bought wowed audiences on America's Got Talent. And then you have another model that was developed by the Chinese smartphone maker Honor that broke records at the Beijing Half Marathon. But China's big humanoid ambitions, they stretch far beyond these viral moments. CNN's Mike Valerio has more now from Beijing.
3: Boom.
4: This is definitely one of the more interesting parts of living in Beijing, having a robot make your Americano. But certainly companies across China are reaching for something a little more ambitious, and that is putting humanoid robots on the factory floor and the assembly line. So to see one place where that's happening, we're going to go underground.
5: Stepping into the lab of robotics company Galbot feels less like a factory, and at times, more like a Star Wars cargo bay. This is Galbot's S1 humanoid robot, built not to leap or perform kung fu stunts, but instead to lift and power economic growth.
6: Tell us why a factory of the future needs a humanoid robot like this.
7: One is that currently the industrial robots, they can only work with a fixed program routine.
5: For decades, factories have relied on robots repeating the same movements thousands of times. Galbot is betting next-gen manufacturing will need more. Machines that can learn and adapt if production lines are redesigned, using AI that could become increasingly important as populations age and birth rates fall, reducing the workforce.
7: And not to mention that young people doesn't want to work in factory for heavy payload, high physical demanding work.
5: The S1 is designed to lift up to 50 kilograms, about 110 pounds. So we put the human and the robot to the test.
8: Here we go. Okay. Okay, come on. All right, so we can do this. It's not fun. And again, this robot would not complain and could probably do it more efficiently than I could for 6 hours. Good job. Is it a high five?

0: Building a robot that's strong is only part of the challenge. Teaching it to understand the real world may be even harder.
1: To face more difficult, different environments, the robot still needs to learn more. So the biggest hurdle or challenge here is the data.
0: Just as today's AI chatbots learn from billions of words, humanoid robots have to learn from billions of movements. That's why China is rapidly building dedicated robot training centers, where these machines repeat everyday tasks. Those lessons are already moving beyond the lab to this pharmacy.
2: This robot got a mobile order from somebody's phone. It's picking out the contact lenses. It's going to find it, then bring the order down the aisle, put it into a little package, and then a delivery driver is going to come up and pick up that package, deliver it to the person who ordered those contact lenses.
0: The business opportunity is enormous. Investment bank Morgan Stanley estimates there could be 1 billion humanoid robots operating worldwide by 2050, representing a market potentially worth more than $5 trillion. China already manufactures roughly 90% of the world's humanoid robots, with many exported overseas as companies race to scale production.
2: Companies like Unitree are already selling humanoid robots here in Beijing. Some are inspecting factories, but certainly many more are already entertaining crowds across China. But getting them to work on assembly lines, that is a much harder challenge.
3: China's robot, I think the industry is in a very early commercialization stage.
0: China's vast manufacturing base allows companies to build robots at increasing scale and lower cost. But as these robots become more capable, they're also drawing scrutiny in Washington, where bipartisan lawmakers have introduced legislation that could ban some Chinese-made robots on national security grounds. Although U.S. companies are still leading the AI race when it comes to large language models, they are also rushing to scale humanoid robots. Tesla is planning factories capable of producing millions of robots, and Figure AI is designing its latest model for mass manufacturing. Boston Dynamics is currently training its robots for deployment in Hyundai's auto factories.
2: Which industries do you first see adopting humanoid robots into their mainstream operations?
3: Actually, at this time, I think the automotive manufacturer is already adopting lots of humanoid robots, just like BMW, just like XPeng, something like that. And follow up, we will see the logistic and manufacturing, maybe electronic assembly.
0: Beijing is launching a nationwide initiative aimed at accelerating real-world deployment of humanoid robots, targeting more than 100 high-value industrial applications by the end of this year. But as for when humanoid robots could become more widespread in global industries,
3: I think maybe 2 years is enough. 2 years, you will see lots of robotics into the factory.
2: So as we see the next generation of robots taking shape, it's clear that China's real humanoid robot story is much more than a cup of coffee. It's about winning the race to the factory floor.

0: Hong Kong is a hub for equine sports, from weekly race days to high-stakes equestrian competitions like this one, the Longjing Hong Kong International Horse Show, held earlier this year. But before the competitions and before the crowds, there's a journey that very few people get a chance to witness.
1: Many of these horses have flown over 5,600 miles to be here in what could be one of the most carefully choreographed operations in sport. Before the champions arrive in Hong Kong, the horses must first take a trip to the city of Liège in Belgium, where a team of professionals prepare them for their travels ahead.
2: So we're in effect like travel agents for horses. So we fly horses around the world for international competitions, someone buying a horse or selling a horse. But in this particular instance, our main job is shipping very high performance, high end horses to big competitions like this, whether it's Olympic Games or actually just for a Gymkhana. In fact, we move from the most expensive horse in the world to little Shetland ponies.
1: Preparation begins months, sometimes years in advance. But Bolin says the final weeks are the most intense, from paperwork to contingency planning. Every detail matters, and precision is key at every step.
3: This unit is designed specifically for loading horses into crates. So it's very, very safe. It's got really nice non-slip surfaces. They've thought of everything really to minimize the risk of a horse injuring itself. The most dangerous bit of this job, as far as the horses are concerned, is getting them actually into the crates to start with. Once they're into the crates, the job is more than half done. And the facility in Liège makes loading horses really, really safe, really comfortable, and makes the job as safe and as easy as it can be.
1: The horses are the real VIPs here. Traveling with them are four grooms, and the safety and comfort of the animals is a top priority.
2: We make sure that they're fed and they're watered and they're comfortable. We keep the temperature at a constant temperature. You've got this tube that's contained, so you can adjust the temperature accordingly. Because they're in steel boxes, in effect. We're flying these horses in business class. They're two horses in the box. And then the Shetland ponies are flying economy, but they're much smaller, so they're three horses in the box. And they retain the heat to a certain extent, but there's very good airflow going through it.
1: Almost 12 hours later, the flight is at its destination, where my team and I are waiting for its arrival.
0: And our timing is perfect. This cargo plane has just touched down with 51 horses and 9 ponies on board.
4: So what's going to happen is in this afternoon, there will be horses arriving at the cargo apron. It will be as direct as possible to the horse truck located at this site over here. So this is going to be exciting arrival in Hong Kong this afternoon.
1: Transporting live animals on this scale is a delicate mission, and Cathay Cargo was the first carrier in Asia certified to carry them safely.
0: What are the biggest challenges when transporting live animals, and how do you overcome them?
4: Well, biggest challenges will be the unexpected factors. For example, the delay of the arrival aircraft. Sometimes these are uncontrollable because of weather conditions or whatsoever. Or the horses, they may have their own temper issues when traveling.
0: So how do you overcome that?
4: It requires a good coordination with all key stakeholders. For example, the local authority, the customs, the health department. So every decision we make is, well...
5: And then news that nobody was expecting to hear, we're learning that longtime Republican Senator Lindsey Graham has passed away. His office says he died on Saturday night after what they call a brief and sudden illness. The statement says Graham's family is asking for privacy at this time. He represented the state of South Carolina in the U.S. Congress since 1995. Let's bring in CNN's Alex Michelson, anchor of The Story Is. Alex, you are on the West Coast there. How are you processing this news that has just come in, the shocking death of a senator who had just been in Ukraine and had just met with the Ukrainian president, and now we're learning he has died?
6: Yeah, I mean, just posted a bunch of statements onto X yesterday in his official capacity. Pictures and images of him working over the last few weeks are out there. So this coming out of nowhere, that Lindsey Graham, one of the most important and influential voices in the United States Senate for many years, somebody who has been one of the biggest champions of more United States military intervention, somebody who has championed the idea of military intervention in Iran for many years, somebody who's championed the United States relationship with Israel very closely for many years. And now all of a sudden, you know, there's been so much conversation about Mitch McConnell's medical reality right now. Nobody would have thought this would come now. It's been an extraordinary life of public service, a controversial life. Somebody who was in the United States House of Representatives for many years, been in the Senate for many years as well, became a close ally of John McCain and Joe Lieberman. They called themselves the Three Amigos and viewed themselves as sort of mavericks within the Republican Party. And then he ran for president in 2016 and said very negative things about Donald Trump at the time, but then would become one of President Trump's greatest allies. Just this week, posting on social media that he was the GOAT of all presidents and has been a steering force more recently of President Trump's military intervention in Iran. There are 100 senators, not all of them stand out. Lindsey Graham is somebody who has stood out for a long time and has been one of the most important members of that body for many, many years.
5: And he just turned 71. June 9th, he won the South Carolina Republican primary, seeking re-election for Senate. Nobody expected that he wasn't going to continue traveling, wasn't going to continue pushing the causes that are important to him. Although, as you mentioned, those priorities and those causes have certainly changed over time. Some have sort of wondered, what is Senator Lindsey Graham's center? Do you think we ever really, really knew that?
6: I mean, I think one thing that you've seen over the years was that he clearly felt that an activist foreign policy and being a champion of the military and more military intervention is something that he's been talking about for decades, especially the Iran issue. And we've seen what's happened with that in the last few months as well. But that has been sort of the criticism of Lindsey Graham over the years, what you're talking about. But what he's also been very, very adept at as a political practitioner was getting himself in a position of power and influence and kind of knowing where the winds were blowing within the Republican Party and heading there. And in the process, giving himself an ability to survive politically, to win election after election, and to increase his seniority in the Senate, and to have more power for the people of South Carolina. This will certainly, you know, South Carolina is a solidly Republican seat. It's hard to imagine, you know, a flipping of South Carolina, North Carolina, in a bit of a different place. But it's a bit early to start talking about the political realities of what happens next, as we all, I think, are just in shock at the idea that Lindsey Graham has suddenly died, and also reflecting on a life of decades of public service.
5: And he was just in Ukraine. He was just meeting with the Ukrainian president. What did he accomplish on that trip? And assuming from what we saw in all of the videos, the statements that he was making, he appeared to be in very good health, just in usual form. There was certainly no outward indication that there was anything physically wrong. His office saying this was a very brief, sudden and brief illness, they said in their statement.
6: And we don't know what that means, because he was posting about President Trump's trip to NATO and conversations that he was having with folks about that like 2 days ago. So how brief was this illness? We don't know what exactly that means. Is that a heart attack? You know, at this point, I think a lot of it would be speculation to try to think about that. But I mean, Lindsey Graham, by every indication, was working up until the very last day and certainly putting out a public image that there were no issues at all. And he was very much involved in the job as a senator from South Carolina, especially on the job of the foreign relations of the United States.
5: And a very strong ally of President Trump, who also really knew how to turn on the Southern charm. So even when he was talking about

0: some of these contentious and controversial issues, there was something something very charming about Lindsey Graham. He was a likable guy. From people that have met him, people that have interviewed him, they found him to be a very unique character, a unique personality in Washington.
1: Yeah, and he I think really liked the media and had a longstanding relationship with many folks in it. I remember interviewing him myself back in 2016 when he was running for president, and it was stunning how anti-Trump his language was, warning about what would happen if Donald Trump became president. And then, of course, after he became president, he became one of his closest allies. They would often golf together, President Trump and Lindsey Graham, and joke around on the golf course. I mean, for anybody that's met Donald Trump, he too is a very charming guy. And the two of them would go back and forth in terms of jokes with each other. And I think both of them, as people who sort of appreciate politics, were able to get over all those insults that they went back and forth on, and have a very productive working relationship for each other. You know, that you know, Lindsey Graham was somebody who helped to deliver for President Trump in a lot of ways in the Senate. And President Trump was very helpful for Lindsey Graham's career. As we've seen, I mean, he, as you mentioned, he won the South Carolina primary because there wasn't a real challenger. President Trump, as we've seen in the last few months, can endorse challengers to Republican primary opponents in the Senate, and essentially end the careers of Republican senators in the process. He did that with John Cornyn in Texas. He did that with Bill Cassidy in Louisiana. He's been a supporter of Lindsey Graham. So they were able to move past their past problems and develop a very strong working relationship. And I think Lindsey Graham is one of the senators, from all the reporting, that President Trump was actually in touch with most in the United States Senate, as somebody who would work with him on formulating strategy on how to get things done.
0: And President Trump certainly loves a turnaround story, somebody who is at one point a very contentious critic, and they're trading barbs back and forth. If that person then turns around and starts to praise President Trump, as Senator Lindsey Graham often did, and praised him very effusively in public and often, President Trump values that relationship, and he takes care of those people. I'm curious, though, what your impressions were back in 2016 when you interviewed Lindsey Graham and he was running for president. What struck you about his personality, his values, the issues that he was fighting for that were important to him as a retired member of the U.S. Armed Forces, as a senator from South Carolina, and as somebody that was trying to appeal to the broader American public?

0: a real challenger. President Trump, as we've seen in the last few months, can endorse challengers to Republican primary opponents in the Senate, and essentially end the careers of Republican senators in the process. He did that with John Cornyn in Texas. He did that with Bill Cassidy in Louisiana. He's been a supporter of Lindsey Graham. So they were able to move past their past problems and develop a very strong working relationship. And I think Lindsey Graham is one of the senators, from all the reporting, that President Trump was actually in touch with most in the United States Senate, as somebody who would work with him on formulating strategy on how to get things done.
1: And President Trump certainly loves a turnaround story, somebody who is at one point a very contentious critic, and they're trading barbs back and forth. If that person then turns around and starts to praise President Trump, as Senator Lindsey Graham often did, and praised him very effusively in public and often, President Trump values that relationship and he takes care of those people. I'm curious, though, what your impressions were back in 2016 when you interviewed Lindsey Graham and he was running for president. What struck you about his personality, his values, the issues that he was fighting for that were important to him as a retired member of the U.S. Armed Forces, as a senator from South Carolina, and as somebody that was trying to appeal to the broader American public and run for president at that time?
0: Yeah, I mean, that was a different time. That Republican primary had so many different voices. And then President Trump sort of upended the establishment at that point. You know, Lindsey Graham was a part of the old establishment. But he was somebody who was warm, funny, enjoyed a back and forth with the media, I think inviting. And it was, I mean, I remember an incident where President Trump put his phone number out and encouraged people to kind of call and harass him. I mean, there was like a lot of weird stuff that happened during that period. But when you would see Lindsey Graham, and I've covered him also in the Senate over the years and in the hallways there, I mean, he was one of the most accessible senators in terms of his media access, in terms of sharing his perspective, being willing to go on the record and to talk to people, which obviously as a reporter, we certainly appreciate, because the alternative is not great. And he was somebody who had tremendous influence in that body. He knew where the bodies were buried in Washington. He knew how to wield power, and he knew how to get a lot of what he wanted. And from a foreign policy perspective, in especially the last 6 months or so, you've seen a lot of what Lindsey Graham has been pushing for years and years come to be. And that, you know, some of that is what Lindsey Graham has done publicly in terms of going on camera, doing interviews with people like me and others, Manu Raju, everybody else. And some of it is what he's done privately in developing that relationship, in lobbying President Trump. And I think there's real debate about whether some of those outcomes have been positive or negative. I think it depends on your perspective. But regardless of your perspective, I think it is very clear that Lindsey Graham was one of the most effective senators at getting what he wanted, and one of the most influential members of a body of 100. He was one of a handful that really, really stood out in terms of his influence.
1: He was also known as a dear friend to Israel. And in fact, there's just been a post on X from the national security minister in Israel saying that Israel lost one of its greatest friends. Said Senator Lindsey Graham stood with Israel not because it was easy, but because he believed it was right. His unwavering support, courage, and moral clarity earned him the admiration of millions of Israelis. The Post goes on to say the state of Israel will always remember his friendship, his unwavering support, and his steadfast commitment to Israel's security. And then the Post continued by sending condolences to Graham's family, saying, may his memory be a blessing. That's from Israel's national security minister. So obviously the repercussions of this are going to be felt around the world, but particularly in the Middle East, where obviously Senator Graham has been a huge supporter of the war effort alongside

0: Israel and Iran. So how is that now going to factor into all of this at a very sensitive time where we've just seen the Strait of Hormuz?
1: Yeah, I mean, he had a long-standing and close relationship with Benjamin Netanyahu, the prime minister of Israel, who has been a major force in sort of American politics for decades at this point, in different roles for Netanyahu and different roles for Lindsey Graham as well. Lindsey Graham has led many trips to Israel, including the video that you're looking at right now from February, where he is meeting with Benjamin Netanyahu and talking about their joint interests. Obviously, Israel and Benjamin Netanyahu pushed very hard for military conflict with Iran. And Lindsey Graham helped to lobby for that because of the shared understanding and shared agreement on that principle. A big part of what Israel has felt over the years is that Iran is an existential threat to Israel, which is why Netanyahu has, for many years, and Lindsey Graham for many years, has warned about the risk of a nuclear Iran and pushed for having more military intervention there. It'll be interesting to see if there is another voice in the Senate that has that same commitment. It's hard to imagine somebody, especially because of Lindsey Graham's decades of working on this issue. And it'll be interesting to see what happens in South Carolina in terms of a replacement there. You know, the margins in the Senate are not very wide at this point. And you have a situation now, especially, where Mitch McConnell, we do not know about his health. We really don't. And he has not come to the Senate anytime soon. Now, Lindsey Graham is not going to be there. And you have several senators that President Trump has targeted, endorsing their opponents, who are not going to be returning to the Senate, but are now in the Senate. And that's going to make legislating in the Senate very complicated right now, as the Republican majority is like this. I mean, it's really, really tight, which is going to be making getting anything done in that body very challenging for some time, certainly for the next few weeks, if not months.
0: And you mentioned Mitch McConnell. There was footage exclusively obtained by CNN in recent days of him being taken out of his home in a stretcher, put into an ambulance. That has been the focus, certainly on the internet. People have been talking about with conspiracy theories about Mitch McConnell. And then out of the blue, I don't think there was anybody, Alex, that was expecting for the news to break in the middle of the night on Saturday in the United States that Senator Lindsey Graham has died. It was it's a shocking and extraordinary development that nobody saw coming, given the fact that he had just returned from an overseas trip meeting with Volodymyr Zelensky, the president of Ukraine.
1: No, nobody saw this coming. And it's I mean, you feel for his family, you feel for his loved ones as well. And I feel a little bit crass even talking about the political realities because this whole thing is so fresh. But that is something that some people are going to be thinking about right now in terms of where does this leave the United States Senate? And the truth is it leaves a hole. I personally, frankly, because I just found out about this and this is the middle of the night, I don't know the rules in South Carolina in terms of replacing a senator. That's something we'll look up in the minutes ahead. I literally just jumped onto this, so I'll do some research into what the process is. Every state has a little bit different process for that. But we'll all sort of become experts in that. But for the time being, I think it is important to reflect on an extraordinary life of public service and somebody who has an outsized influence in the United States. And the real questions certainly, Will, as you're bringing up from a foreign policy perspective, which is your area of expertise. Where does this leave the United States of America? And I'm curious from your perspective, as somebody who spent so much time reporting overseas and so much time looking at these issues, how Lindsey Graham was viewed around the world.

0: We're going to get into that. We're just going to do a quick reset, so just stay with us, Alex, because for viewers who are just joining us, we're going to bring folks up to speed as it's now the top of the hour. Breaking news just coming into CNN, as we've been discussing. Absolutely stunning, shocking news out of Washington that longtime Republican Senator Lindsey Graham has passed away. His office says he died on Saturday night after a brief and sudden illness. The statement says Graham's family is asking for privacy at this time. He represented the state of South Carolina in the U.S. Congress since 1995. And now we can bring back in Alex Michelson, who's the anchor of The Story Is, who's been taking us through this for the last 30 minutes or so since the news has come in. The news is so fresh, Alex. We haven't heard any reaction from too many folks in Washington. Many of them may be asleep, although I'm sure certainly phones have been ringing off the hook. We're waiting to hear from President Trump, obviously a very close ally of Senator Lindsey Graham. And I know you mentioned about how this news is being received around the world and how Lindsey Graham is seen around the world. Obviously, the country where the most reaction is coming in right now would be Israel, because Lindsey Graham has been known for years as a very close friend and supporter of Israel. This is a post from President Isaac Herzog on X, saying, quote, "I am shocked and heartbroken to learn of the sudden passing of the great American patriot, a great friend of Israel, and my dear friend, Senator Lindsey Graham." Herzog called Graham a beacon of moral clarity and a true leader of the U.S.-Israel partnership. He said, "We will never forget how he stood by the people of Israel in our most difficult moments, and we will remain eternally grateful for his sense of justice, truth, and loyalty," he wrote. He also said, "The people of Israel mourn his loss," and he says, "I will miss my great friend very dearly." Obviously, to lose somebody with such influence in the United States Senate and such a good relationship, to be able to whisper in the ear of President Trump, especially at this time with everything happening with the conflict of Iran, must be absolutely devastating for his friends in Israel, Alex.
1: No doubt. I mean, Lindsey Graham was seen as one of the closest allies of Israel in the entire United States government. You see the warm relations just in the video we were just showing you of his interactions with Benjamin Netanyahu and Isaac Herzog and others over the years as well. And since it is the top of the hour, I think we should take a moment to reflect for people who may just be joining us in the United States and around the world, to reflect on Lindsey Graham's life. This is somebody who grew up in South Carolina while he was at college. His parents both died very quickly. He ended up taking essentially custody of his young sister, helped to raise her, and then moved into military service, where he worked as a lawyer for the military, has been a lifelong champion of the military, became an elected official himself, was in Congress as a member of the House of Representatives for many years, then became a member of the United States Senate in 2003 and has been there ever since. The early days in his time in the Senate, he was known for his close relationship with John McCain, the senator from Arizona, and Joe Lieberman, who was a senator from Connecticut. They called themselves the Three Amigos. They were known for being mavericks and sort of standing up to the Republican Party, also known for being very big champions of military intervention. John McCain used to joke about bomb, bomb, bomb, bomb, bomb, Iran, something that they all had talked about, this idea of potential military intervention in Iran, something that never happened, and they never found a president who was willing to do that. Lindsey Graham himself ran for president in 2016, and that wide open primary, when nobody expected that Donald Trump would become the eventual nominee. Lindsey Graham spent much of that campaign slamming Donald Trump, warning the country about what would happen if Donald Trump became president. But then after he did become president, Lindsey Graham became one of Donald Trump's greatest champions in the United States Senate, has called him the greatest president of all time. Just this week, described him as the GOAT of all presidents. And he worked closely with him, especially on foreign policy. Graham was endorsed by Trump just this year as he ran for Senate. He won the Republican nomination in South Carolina just this year, is in the middle of yet another campaign, and has been advocating along with Israel for military intervention in Iran. And we've seen right now, in real time, even today, United States strikes just a few hours ago in Iran. Lindsey Graham certainly brought President Trump closer to that reality. Would he have gotten there on his own? I don't know. But Lindsey Graham is somebody who has been an extraordinarily influential member of the United States Senate. And I think it's hard to underestimate how shocking and sort of out of nowhere this story came tonight, as the entire political world has been focused on Mitch McConnell's health and sort of how is he doing. Nobody would have expected that Lindsey Graham would pass away. And so we're still trying to get details in terms of what that sudden illness is. How did that happen so quickly? Hopefully we get some of those details in the hours ahead. As you mentioned, Will, I'm sure there's a lot of people that are being woken up right now. There are plenty more that are asleep that are going to wake up and look at their phones or turn on the TV and just be completely shocked. I mean, for me, I don't know about you, Will, I thought that this maybe was a hoax, that maybe his account got hacked. And until we got confirmation from his communication teams and from others to say, no, this is in fact real, it was something that just was nowhere near anybody's bingo card tonight.
0: Yeah, Alex, we were just, it was a pretty, very slow news day. And when I heard this in my ear, at first I thought they meant to say Mitch McConnell. It took me a moment. And I said, are you sure you're talking about Lindsey Graham and not Mitch McConnell? Because we've seen the footage of the ambulances outside of Mitch McConnell's house. There's been so much discussion about Mitch McConnell's health. There have been questions posed to Mitch McConnell's office for updates on his health. They hadn't gotten a response. So people have been suspecting that there might be some news from Washington about Mitch McConnell. But Lindsey Graham, he's been giving public statements. He's appeared healthy in public. He just met with Ukrainian President Volodymyr Zelensky. He's been active. He's been traveling. He just got back to Washington within the last day or so. And so obviously we wait to learn more information about what his office is describing as this brief and sudden illness. When you say brief, you're talking about very brief. Somebody who's working and active.
1: We can't speculate on what that sounds like a heart attack, right? I mean, that's the kind of thing that would be or an aneurysm or something that, I mean, it was real brief. I mean, it's because yesterday his office put out a ton of different statements on a bunch of different issues, with his name. So if he was hiding that, I don't know. But I mean, it seems like something like that is the most likely outcome at this point, based off of everything we know. But, we'll learn more in the hours ahead, in terms of what exactly happened to him and sort of where South Carolina goes from here and where the United States Senate goes from here. I mean, he's also a bit of a reminder of another era in the United States Senate, just 71, which, by the way, in the Senate is like middle age, based off of the way that some people are.
0: And Chuck Grassley just turned 71.
1: Yeah, so that isn't that old for the United States Senate, but Lindsey Graham's been around for a long time. He got into that body, pretty young. And so he has real connections to a lot of these senators from a different era that are no longer there, some of whom have died. Even Joe Biden is somebody who Lindsey Graham used to be good friends with when they both were in the United States Senate. And that relationship has been interesting and complicated over the years. But that era of the Senate, which doesn't really exist anymore, that which was much more focused on bipartisanship and working together and communication between the two sides, that is the era of the Senate that Lindsey Graham first came into. And that era is slowly slipping away as a lot of the people who came from that. I mean, I remember covering the Senate in college. I mean, I was assigned to cover the Senate for a summer and spent time talking to Lindsey Graham then. And that the Senate then was Lindsey Graham and people like Ted Kennedy and Barack Obama was there and Hillary Clinton. And, you know, Hillary Clinton and Lindsey Graham used to be good friends, too. And that relationship soured over the years. But he was somebody who was known, especially during that era, for oftentimes going against his party, being willing to partner with the other side, especially on foreign policy issues. You know, I think where he was especially happy, Lindsey Graham, was on what's called CODELs, which is short for congressional delegations that travel overseas, where some of the partisanship kind of goes away. These members oftentimes go into war zones together. I mean, certainly Lindsey Graham made lots of trips to Iraq and Afghanistan over the years, as he was one of the biggest champions of that war as well. Both of those wars, I should say. And that is an opportunity where members get to spend a lot of time together, sometimes in tense situations, and develop close relationships with one another. And I think Lindsey Graham had, at different points, very close relationships with folks who were kind of iconic senators from multiple different generations, as he really spans, I mean, think about it, Will, lots of different presidents and lots of different eras in American history. From, you think of him involved when he was in Congress talking about Bill Clinton and

0: but he was somebody who was known, especially during that era, for oftentimes going against his party, being willing to partner with the other side, especially on foreign policy issues. You know, I think where he was especially happy, Lindsey Graham, was on what's called CODELs, which is short for congressional delegations that travel overseas, where some of the partisanship kind of goes away. These members oftentimes go into war zones together. I mean, certainly Lindsey Graham made lots of trips to Iraq and Afghanistan over the years, as he was one of the biggest champions of that war as well. Both of those wars, I should say. And that is an opportunity where members get to spend a lot of time together, sometimes in tense situations, and develop close relationships with one another. And I think Lindsey Graham had, at different points, very close relationships with folks who were kind of iconic senators from multiple different generations, as he really spans, I mean, think about it, Will, lots of different presidents and lots of different eras in American history. From, you think of him involved when he was in Congress talking about Bill Clinton and impeachment, and working with George W. Bush on, you know, the Iraq War and the Afghanistan War and 9/11, and, you know, supporting John McCain against Barack Obama, and then talking with Barack Obama, and then running against Trump, and then working with Trump, and then being friends with Biden, and then fighting with Biden. I mean, Lindsey Graham has had real relationships with all of the last, you know, American presidents for the last 30 years.
1: You know, he really had to learn from a very young age how to adapt to quick changing circumstances. His parents died when he was an undergraduate. They're just 15 months apart from each other. And then he had to help raise his 13-year-old sister. And so I would imagine, when something like that happens and you're so young, you have to learn very quickly how to maneuver. And very few people in Washington did it better than Senator Lindsey Graham. Alex, thank you for sharing your expertise, your depth of knowledge. I imagine you're going to be rushing into the studios shortly, so I'll leave it here for now. But I know we'll be back with you from your fantastic, it looks like a home studio with a very impressive bookshelf behind you. And I would just appreciate all of the knowledge and carrying our coverage here for the last 45 minutes. Alex Michelson will be back on the air shortly, but I'm going to pivot now to Washington.
0: Thanks, Will.
1: Joining us is Eric Garcia, the Washington bureau chief with The Independent. Eric, you are obviously the middle of the night there. How did you learn the news, and what are you hearing?
2: I literally got a text notification from my roommate slash fellow reporter Pablo Manrique, as he said that Lindsey Graham just died, and I responded by saying a word that I can't say on television. What immediately I'm just trying to put together and process is that Senator Graham is obviously one of 53. This comes at a time when the Senate is in kind of a state of flux. They've been in, they were on recess these last 2 weeks, but now, or last week and a half. But it also comes when Senator McConnell has been having health issues. So Republicans really might be down to 51 seats. And also, I think what I would say is that Republicans have lost somebody who could kind of talk some sense into President Trump. He was literally in Ukraine, as Alex said earlier, to discuss legislation on Russian sanctions. President Trump, of course, is not that big of a supporter of Ukraine, and this was something that he was trying to get across the finish line. Senator Graham was also somebody who kind of served as an intermediary between Senate Majority Leader John Thune and Senator and the White House. So it really is kind of this breakdown. On top of that, I think the other thing that's interesting to me is that Senator Graham was President Trump's biggest supporter when it came to the Iran war. Graham was a military hawk, and he made no apologies for it at a time when the Republican Party was really trying to figure out what it believed in foreign policy.
1: And so, what do you know about Senator Graham's schedule?

0: role that he keeps as of late. I mean, he just turned 71, young, appeared to be healthy when he was speaking from Ukraine. Can you just take us through what you know about what he's been up to lately and how the hours have been, the travel, and what he's been planning, what he has had coming up, what was supposed to be happening on his schedule?
1: Well, it was to Alex's point, and I'm literally just a little blurry eyed. I literally put on a shirt right now just to be on here. He was obviously in Ukraine earlier this week, trying to push for a Russian sanctions legislation. But really, the Senate was going to come back only for a few weeks before the August recess. And he's Senate Budget Committee Chairman. The Senate was planning on passing another budget reconciliation bill, which is a way that they could get around a filibuster for federal spending. They were going to do a lot of legislative priorities. As Budget Committee Chairman, he was going to be the leading the point person on that as well. So he really was quite busy. And of course, he was President Trump's biggest booster, as I said, on the Iran war. So he was very likely going to be in the president's ear and really kind of selling the war at a time when Republican senators are kind of losing their patience with President Trump.
0: So what happens now? As reading here, the governor of South Carolina will need to appoint a replacement to fill the vacancy temporarily. And then, and again, this is very preliminary, just kind of Googling here, but the governor should order an election within 5 days. If the vacancy occurs less than 100 days before a general election, then the temporary appointment lasts until after the following general election. But Senator Graham just won the South Carolina Republican primary last month. So this opens up now a lot of questions about what this is going to mean in an already very, very tricky situation in the Senate for both Democrats and Republicans at a sensitive time, given everything with Iran.
1: Yeah, absolutely. Governor, I don't envy Governor McMaster's predicament. There are going to be a lot of candidates who are going to be angling for this. As you said, South Carolina just had a bruising primary for governor. The election is Graham was running for a fifth term in the Senate. So now there's a question of, will it be a caretaker position for during a special election, or will this be or will they just have a or will this be a full term, or will this be a special? There are a lot of unanswered questions at this point because it happens so close to the actual election. Graham was campaigning quite heavily. Polling was showing that he was still in a good position to win, but he was underperforming. So the question now becomes, who decides to jump into that fire?
0: What about Senator Lindsey Graham as a person? What struck him? What struck you the most about him when you interviewed him, when you met him? What was he like?
1: You know, it's so funny. I'll tell a story. Is that one time my mom was visiting with me on Capitol Hill, and you know, my mom is a confirmed Democrat, but you know, she sees Lindsey Graham walking through, and then all of a sudden she's like, "It's Lindsey Graham!" And then he's like, "I can't talk right now, but I'll get back to you." So I appreciate how nice he was to my mom. Didn't see him later on, but one of the things that that I always appreciated, that a lot of reporters appreciated about Lindsey Graham, is that he would usually talk to us, he would scrum with us, he would gaggle with us, and he was always very, very blunt about what he believed and what he thought about any given situation. Sometimes you wondered if he was going to go a little bit off the, off the reservation, and sometimes he did. But he was somebody who at least felt like he had to explain himself, which is more than I can say for other senators. The other thing that was interesting to me was that despite his hard right turn in the final years, you would still regularly see him on the floor of the United States Senate talking with Democrats. One time I was talking with Senator Elizabeth Warren, by no means a moderate, and she was wearing a boot because I guess she had hurt her ankle, and Lindsey Graham passes by her and says, "I'm a lawyer." So he became much more conservative, and in some ways he was still very conservative throughout his tenure, but he also still valued, I guess you could say, conviviality.

0: and congeniality, and occasionally it meant getting stuff done. Occasionally it meant, you know, hitting a roadblock. And, you know, over time he became somebody who was less interested in brokering deals than he was in the past. I think there was a report in the Washington Post that Senator Kyrsten Sinema started calling him a chaos monster, but he still got along with, you know, people of almost every stripe in the United States Senate, which is an increasing rarity these days.
1: I was reading that he told reporters in March of 2015 that he had never sent an email. That's pretty pretty striking statement. Did his staffers tell you what he was like as a boss? How did he communicate?
0: The people I know who know him, I only know a few people who work for him, but they had an intense loyalty to him, which is, for those who don't know, the Senate is a very fluid place. There's a lot of young people who are just out of college who come in and out, and a lot of long hours and a lot of bosses yelling and abusive bosses. But that was really one of the things that surprised me, was just how Senator Graham kept people on his staff for as long as he did. That's a very rare trait. And, in a business that values, you know, personal sniping or personal ambition, to be a boss who people stuck with, I think is a good trait.
1: Eric Garcia, I know it's the middle of the night there, and I know you just woke up and got this news and are still processing it, but I just want to thank you for being willing to jump on camera and share with us your thoughts. I wanted to ask, is there anything else that you think that we should be watching for, that you're going to be looking for there in Washington, as the coverage begins, and what's undoubtedly going to be a story that shocks millions of people across America as they start to wake up to this news? And certainly D.C., where you are, is ground zero of all of that.
0: Yeah, what I would say that I'm going to be really watching is that I think that whoever replaces Senator Graham is going to be much more of an adherent to the MAGA ideology. Senator Graham was still, whereas Trump is more of, I guess you could say, an America First Republican and an isolationist. Senator Graham was a military hawk. I would expect that the person who succeeds him is going to be much more in that America First vein. Senator Graham went back and forth between supporting immigration reform and being a hawk. I expect the next senator from South Carolina to be much more of a restrictionist and a hawk on the border. So I expect that. And I think this goes to the point that as politics becomes more nationalized, you really are not going to have as many characters who are so distinct as Lindsey Graham. You know, he had that very distinct Southern accent from South Carolina. He wore blue blazers with buttons, with khaki pants. He was very, very indicative of a certain type of South Carolinian. And I think that kind of is lost as politics becomes more nationalized. And it's just like, whose side are you on? And are you on Team R or Team D?
1: Eric Garcia is Washington Bureau Chief of The Independent. Thank you very much for joining us. And if you're just tuning in to CNN, and we're following breaking news, shocking breaking news out of Washington, that Senator Lindsey Graham, the Republican from South Carolina, senator since 2003, has died after a brief and sudden illness. Nobody was expecting this news. Information still coming in, reaction coming in from around the world, places like Israel, where Senator Graham was a very close friend of many leaders there. Our coverage continues after this.

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0: Let's get you up to speed with our breaking news that we're following here on CNN. The shocking and unexpected death of U.S. Republican Senator Lindsey Graham, who passed away after a brief and very sudden illness. That is according to his office, which released a statement saying that he died on Saturday night. His family is asking for privacy at this time. Graham represented the state of South Carolina in the U.S. Congress since 1995. He passed away just days after marking his 71st birthday, and he had just returned from a trip to Ukraine, where he met with the Ukrainian President Volodymyr Zelensky. For more, as we process and unpack this story that nobody was expecting, we're joined by CNN presidential historian Tim Neftali. He's a former director of the Nixon Presidential Library. Tim, what have you been hearing? What are your thoughts as we now enter this period of mourning a senator that nobody was expecting? Even though we've been talking about Mitch McConnell's declining health, nobody was expecting that Senator Lindsey Graham would be anything but continuing to be a vibrant, pro-Trump, pro-Israel voice in Washington. And now he is gone, and there are a lot of questions about what happens next.
1: Well, we are witnessing, this is indeed a shocking development. We are witnessing a passing of a generation of leaders in the Senate. Senator Graham represented the state of South Carolina through some of the most momentous periods in our recent history. He was one of the House impeachment managers for the impeachment of Bill Clinton. He was a close ally of the Senate's the Republican National nominee for president, Senator McCain of Arizona.

0: 2008. He then became a close associate of Donald Trump, President Trump's. He has been around the center of presidential congressional relations for over 30 years. His standing in the country has shifted over time because some of his positions have shifted. As his close allies changed in the Senate and in the White House, at times the senator's positions changed. At one time, Senator Graham was a great advocate of immigration reform at the end of the George W. Bush administration. At one time, Senator Graham was an ally of legislation to combat climate change. One cardinal principle in Senator Graham's long public career is his commitment to the rule of law. He served in the military as a JAG, as a lawyer. He actually served in the Marines, rising to the level of colonel. So his commitment to the law was strong, but some of his other policies changed over time, which made the senator, for some, an enigma. What was always clear, however, was that Senator Graham wished to be at the center of decision making and to contribute to his country. As his own views of what his country needed changed, his commitment to the country never changed. For the Senate, his passing reflects a shift, a change, a generational change. Although he's younger than those who have been pointed to as emblematic or personifying a gerontocracy, if you will, in our Congress, in both parties, he nevertheless was closely associated with some of the lions of the Republican Party in the Senate, most especially Senator McCain, but also Senator McConnell. And so his passing is a reminder that we are seeing a generational shift, both in the Republican and Democratic parties in Congress. One thing to be kept in mind about Senator Graham is that he always believed it important to keep the country strong. And he was one area of policy where he did not waver was in his strong support for Ukraine and for his understanding that the Russian government of Vladimir Putin represents a threat to international security and to an American security. Senator Graham was also a strong proponent of NATO, despite his close association with President Trump, who, as we know, is a critic of NATO.
1: Tim, stand by for a moment. We just have seen a post from President Trump on Truth Social. Let me just read it for our viewers. From President Trump just moments ago, Senator Lindsey Graham, one of the greatest people and senators I have ever known, is dead. He was always working and was a true American patriot. Lindsey will be greatly missed. Details and arrangements to follow. So sad. President Donald J. Trump. Back to you, Tim. As you talk about this close relationship that he has with President Trump, but also close relationships that he was able to have over the years with so many other politicians from across the political spectrum, used to be incredibly close with former President Joe Biden. Have we seen a political chameleon like Senator Lindsey Graham, who has so deftly navigated the changing political tides and found himself in a position where he's close

0: to the person who's in power and can have some influence and can offer guidance to that person?
1: Well, I wouldn't use the term chameleon, certainly at this moment. But one of the enigmas of Senator Graham's career was the fact that he was able, during the Clinton impeachment process, to, as a Republican, to find President Clinton not guilty on one of the articles, which showed a willingness to be constitutional in thinking, not necessarily bipartisan, but to avoid partisanship. And he participated in a number of bipartisan efforts over the years, whether it was on climate change, immigration. But in 2020, he took an extraordinarily, a super partisan position in the Stop the Steal crisis that was provoked by President Trump's unwillingness to accept the outcome of the election. And this was a striking contrast in Senator Graham's career. Senator Graham had stood proudly by Senator McCain when Senator McCain had attacked the most vicious attacks against then Senator Obama during the 2008 campaign. And the enigma of Lindsey Graham is that this ability to step outside of partisanship and consider grander, larger constitutional issues and national questions that could best be resolved through compromise, this capacity, this ability, seemed less in evidence as his friendship with President Trump grew. And as I say, I'm not that I'm a student of Senator Graham's at all, but I think it's an enigma that perhaps it'll take a biography or two to resolve.
0: Is there one consistent strand in Senator Graham's political ideology that you as a historian have observed that sets him apart from so many other of his colleagues in Washington?
1: Well, I think you have to put Senator Graham in context. Senator Graham is of the generation that began to dominate electoral politics in the South. South Carolina was a Democratic stronghold for a number of reasons we don't have to get into tonight. But that shift from strong Democratic stronghold to all red state occurs during the career of Senator Graham. Senator Graham, let's not forget, replaced Strom Thurmond, the longstanding senator from South Carolina who had started his career as a Democrat. In fact, he had competed against Harry Truman for the nomination of the Democratic Party in 1948. Senator Graham is his successor as a Republican. Well, actually, Strom Thurmond had also shifted to the Republican Party, but Senator Graham was Strom Thurmond's replacement. So he is among that first generation of Southern elected officials elected as Republicans. Not that there were some that shifted from the Democratic Party to the Republican Party, but he was elected as a Republican, and was part of that generation that developed an almost solid Republican South. We've seen changes in Georgia and Virginia since, but Graham comes in this period, and his philosophy that is that of a conservative. In the George W. Bush period, given his views on American power and the use of that power overseas, he was considered a neoconservative. I think that if one had asked him a week ago, he would continue to describe himself as a conservative. I don't know how his conservatism in his own mind was reconciled to the kinds of principles and practices that conservatives now defend as part of the MAGA movement. But I think he would consider himself a Southern conservative of a tradition that was originally in the Democratic Party, but by the time he was of age as a politician, was firmly at the center of the Republican Party in the South.
0: You mentioned his steadfast support for Ukraine, and he had just traveled to Ukraine, had just met with Ukrainian President Volodymyr Zelensky. He just celebrated his 71st birthday a matter of days ago. You talked about his support for NATO, but also I'd like to get into his very close relationship with Israel, and that's been one of the first nations with a flood of reaction, real heartbreak from Israeli politicians who are calling him one of the greatest friends of Israel, who stood with Israel in its darkest hours. This is an ex post I'm just going to read from the former Prime Minister Naftali Bennett, saying, quote, "I'm heartbroken to hear of the passing of my friend, Senator Lindsey Graham." What made his relationship with Israel so special and unique and so valued by his friends in Israel, particularly at this time where they're trying to get continued support for the conflict with Iran?
1: Well, I think, first of all, it's the leadership positions that he held over time in the Republican caucus and in the Senate, coupled with the fact that he held to foreign policy views associated with the neoconservative movement. Israel was viewed as a staunch ally in the Middle East, as the only democracy in the Middle East. Israel, though not a part of NATO, was considered as close to the United States by neocons, neoconservatives, as NATO allies in the defense of liberty around the world. And Lindsey Graham's views in that case, his views didn't change. So he comes from a tradition that goes back to Ronald Reagan, although he wasn't serving in Congress in the Reagan years, but it is a tradition that goes back to Ronald Reagan in the Republican Party, especially. And it's involved a fervent support for Israel as a perceived bastion of democracy in the Middle East, and as Israel chose a extraordinarily controversial form of counterinsurgency after October 7th, Lindsey Graham stayed close to Israel and continued to defend Israel. In a sense, although former President Biden's, became incrementally more critical of the Netanyahu government's approach after October 7th, President Biden's initial reaction to the attack on Israel by Hamas was in many ways symbolic of that firm senatorial, largely bipartisan support for Israel that Senator Graham personified, as well as former Senator and former President Biden, at a different period in U.S.-Israeli relations. In Senator Graham's case, that continued until the day he died.
0: Former Prime Minister Naftali Bennett also said, America has lost a devoted patriot and Israel has lost one of its greatest friends. Lindsey stood with Israel through our darkest hours with courage. My thoughts and prayers are with his family. Tim, thank you so much for giving us your expertise, your historical depth of knowledge, and we're going to be leaning on you heavily in the coming hours and days as we cover this extraordinary

0: shocking breaking news out of Washington. The unexpected death of Senator Lindsey Graham, who had just turned 71 days ago, just returned from a trip overseas to Ukraine. We're back after this with more of our breaking news.
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0: 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And this is CNN.
1: We're following breaking news here on CNN. People in Washington now waking up to the news, still the middle of the night there, that U.S. Republican Senator Lindsey Graham has passed away after a brief and sudden illness. His office put out a very short statement saying that he died on Saturday night. They also said in that statement that his family is asking for privacy at this time. Graham had just traveled to

0: in Buenos Aires. And this is CNN.
1: We're following breaking news here on CNN. People in Washington now waking up to the news, still the middle of the night there, that U.S. Republican Senator Lindsey Graham has passed away after a brief and sudden illness. His office put out a very short statement saying that he died on Saturday night. They also said in that statement that his family is asking for privacy at this time. Graham had just traveled to Ukraine, had just met with the Ukrainian president, Volodymyr Zelensky. He appeared to be in good health when he was giving public statements on that foreign trip, one of many that he has taken over his course of his career. Been in Congress since 1995, representing the state of South Carolina, first in the House, and then he was elected to the Senate in 2003. He passed away just days after marking his 71st birthday. So as we continue to digest this news, obviously we got a short statement within the last 30 minutes or so from President Trump. CNN political commentator Maria Cardona now joining us from Washington. Thank you for getting up in the middle of the night. How did you learn the news, and how are you processing this, Maria?
2: This is such a shock. I just happened to look at my phone. I woke up literally, and I just glanced at my phone, and I saw all of this breaking news, and I couldn't believe it. It is literally just a shock that is going through right now, Washington, D.C., the United States, and the world, frankly. Lindsey Graham was someone who stood tall in the U.S. Senate. Everyone knew him. He had a big personality. He was known as a hawk on foreign policy. He had been known as someone who was open-minded on immigration, though the closer that he became to Donald Trump, the more that changed. And we saw some of those positions change throughout his political career as Donald Trump took much of a firmer, tighter hold on the GOP. And, you know, a lot of folks who had counted on him to be someone who was open-minded and conciliatory on issues like immigration were disappointed in that fact. However, on the issues of foreign policy, on the issues of Ukraine, he always seemed to be in the right place on that. Right place meaning, you know, if you were somebody who was on the side of Ukraine and wanted to make sure that Ukraine had what they needed in their fight against Russia, Lindsey Graham was always there. And so, you know, may he rest in peace. I am sure his family is mourning right now. So thoughts and prayers go out to them and to the people in South Carolina. You know, the politics of this, there will be time for that. But right now, I think we're just all in shock.
1: He was a close ally of President Trump for many years, although back in 2016, mm-hmm. when he ran for president, as you know well, he was a very sharp critic. How has that relationship evolved, and how has Senator Graham used that close relationship with President Trump to try to influence him in these various areas that are really important to him, particularly, as you mentioned, Ukraine and also Israel?
2: Mm-hmm. Yes, I think that's right. And that, I think, demonstrates the evolution of many

0: of the leaders in the Republican Party who understood just what a firm hold Donald Trump was gaining within the Republican Party. He had many critics, as you just mentioned. Lindsey Graham was one of them in 2016. Many others as well, who today can be counted as firm supporters of President Trump. And Lindsey Graham became one of them. And I think he did use, though, he did use that closeness. He did use that influence to try to push the president, President Trump, into a more of a position on Lindsey's side, more of a position that he saw was the right one in terms of the issue of Ukraine, the issue of Israel, as you mentioned as well. So on the issues that were really important to Senator Graham, he did try to use his influence to try to bring Donald Trump over much more to the side of Ukraine. As we know, President Trump way too many times sided and still sides with Putin on the issue of Russia against Ukraine, and was someone who really waffled in terms of supporting Ukraine and giving them the ammunition that they need in order to win this the war against Russia. And so Senator Graham really tried to use his influence to keep Donald Trump, to keep the Republican Party on the side of Ukraine, on the right side of making sure that they got what they needed in terms of the support of the war against Russia. So I think you could say that on those key issues that were really, really important to the senator, he really tried to use that relationship to make sure that Donald Trump was on the right side of that.
1: And Maria, just quickly, how shocking is this, given that all eyes have been on Senator McConnell's health, and yet now you've learned this news, like everybody else, just a matter of shortly less than an hour ago about Senator Graham?
0: It is a shockwave that again is going through D.C. and the United States and the world. In fact, when I looked at my phone and I saw Senator died, my first thought was that it was Senator McConnell. And then I saw that it was Lindsey Graham, and I had to read that like five times just to make sure that I was reading it correctly. No one was expecting this. We don't know really right now what happened other than what his family has put out in terms of a brief illness. I think everyone is in shock. I don't think anyone really knew or had any inkling that he was ill, unless, of course, it was just the folks around him, his close family and friends.
1: Yeah.
0: So again,
1: absolutely.
0: May
1: absolutely.
0: He rest in peace.
1: Shocking.
0: And supporting them now.
1: Absolutely. May he rest in peace. And shocking, given that he had just come back from that overseas trip. Maria, we're at the top of the hour, so we need to reset here. You're watching Breaking News on CNN. We'll be back.
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3: I'm Will Ripley, and we are following shocking and unexpected breaking news out of Washington, where it's now 4 a.m., and word has come in that a very short time ago, within the last couple of hours or so, Republican Senator Lindsey Graham has died, and we're now starting to get our first reactions to this extremely sudden passing. Nobody saw this coming. His office says he died on Saturday night after what they described in a statement as a brief and sudden illness. He represented South Carolina in Congress since 1995. He was elected to the Senate in 2003, replacing the legendary Strom Thurmond, and he charted a political path that took many turns over his decades in public service for the people of South Carolina. In recent years, he's been an incredibly close ally of President Trump in Washington, who congratulated him after he celebrated his 71st birthday just days ago. Now, President Trump putting out a statement calling him a true patriot and one of the greatest people and senators that he's ever known. Reporters in D.C. who have covered Senator Graham, no doubt woken up by the breaking news alerts, and now we're going to be joining one of them on the phone, our CNN's congressional correspondent, Lauren Fox. Lauren, how are you processing this news? How did you learn about this news, and what are your sources telling you?
4: Yeah, I mean, obviously, this is really shocking. We have all come to know Senator Graham really well, covering Capitol Hill over the course of my career. Obviously, as you noted, you know, his Senate tenure has really evolved since he was elected in 2002. When I first started covering Senator Lindsey Graham, when I got to Washington, he was really someone who was very closely aligned with Senator John McCain. That was his close friend in the United States Senate. He was someone who was working a lot on bipartisan immigration reform back in 2013.

0: 2016. He was part of the Gang of Eight. And then when Donald Trump came onto the scene in the Republican Party, he really became a close ally of the president. And as you noted, Donald Trump just released a statement on Truth Social saying that, quote, Senator Lindsey Graham is one of the greatest people and senators I have ever known is dead. He was always working and was a true American patriot. Lindsey will be greatly missed, the president wrote. And, you know, we just don't know that much right now about what happened. He was actually, according to a Reuters report that I was just reading, he was in Ukraine just a couple of days ago. He was obviously someone who never relented on his position that America should take a really strong position in the world and should be shaping affairs across the globe. And it's really interesting, given the fact that he repeatedly took trips to Ukraine. He met with Zelensky. He was a longtime supporter of aid to Ukraine. And I just think it's a very notable fact that he was just in that country a few days ago, again, just making clear what U.S. position was and, you know, advocating for U.S. support there. So I just think it's a very interesting moment, given the fact that no one expected this to take place. Obviously, he was running for re-election in the state of South Carolina. And he is someone who in Washington has just been such a fixture of the Republican Party and really has shown himself to be sort of representative of the swing in the Republican Party over the course of the last 20 years. But, you know, he has existed in Washington as someone who has been one of the closest allies of President Trump and also someone who is a fierce defender of the president's positions on Capitol Hill.
1: And Lauren, as you're talking, we're showing footage from the Ukrainian presidential press service released just on Friday of Senator Lindsey Graham meeting with the Ukrainian President Volodymyr Zelensky, appearing to be in very good form, shaking hands, smiling, speaking. He gave a statement to reporters when he was there. If we can show that footage. So the fact that he just on Friday had been overseas in Ukraine, flew back to Washington and suffers some sort of health complication on Saturday, described by his office as a brief illness. It must have been incredibly brief and sudden. Obviously, it's still too soon to get any details about what may have happened. His family is asking for privacy at this time. But you know people who work for Senator Graham. Can you talk about the kind of hours that he kept, the schedule that he kept, his work ethic, and what he was like as a boss? I remember seeing one report that he told reporters about a decade ago that he had never sent an email.
0: Well, I mean, certainly he is somebody who works incredibly hard on Capitol Hill and is sort of in the middle of many, many things at all times. And, you know, I think it is notable, given the fact that they are not releasing a lot of details right now. And as you noted, part of their statement, they said Senator Graham's family appreciates prayers at this time and asks for privacy during this incredibly difficult period. I mean, obviously, it is still in the early hours of Sunday morning in Washington. Most people are still not up. Obviously, I'm here speaking with you, but, you know, there's just not a lot of information at this moment about what transpired over the course of the last 48 hours. But I do think that, you know, he's someone who has always been really aggressive in terms of the schedule that he keeps. He is the chairman of the Senate Budget Committee. That committee is really important, especially in modern politics, because it is the committee that is responsible for being sort of the first stop when Republicans use a arcing process known as reconciliation here in Washington, which basically allows them to move forward with a lot of policy bills with just 51 votes if they have a budget impact. And the budget chairman is responsible for a really important process and is the first stop in that. In that, you know, it's kind of a grueling process. I mean, it usually requires an overnight vote series known as a Votorama in Washington. It is obviously a really impressive and difficult process to sort of watch happen in terms of making sure that everyone is following all the very difficult Senate rules, and you have to really know things inside and out. I mean, obviously, Senator Graham has built his reputation in Washington as being a hawk on foreign policy.

0: policy, on really advocating for the U.S.'s position in the world. But he has also taken a really important role on the Budget Committee. He serves on the Senate Judiciary Committee and has for a long time. Obviously, he is someone who has played a role in several confirmation hearings of Supreme Court justices. Most notably, and probably most easy for people to remember, Brett Kavanaugh's confirmation hearing. I mean, he was a really strong defender of Brett Kavanaugh during his confirmation hearing just a couple of years ago. And, you know, he is someone who over time has, you know, worked with Democrats across the aisle at various points, but has really morphed into the president's strongest defender, perhaps, in the U.S. Senate that I can think of in this moment.
1: What kind of a relationship does he have with his colleagues on both sides of the aisle? And how important are those relationships when you're trying to get things done, particularly in such a divided Washington in this day and age of 2026?
0: Yeah, I mean, Senator Graham has been part of a lot of bipartisan negotiations over the course of his career. And I'm thinking most notably that 2013 negotiation over immigration reform. I mean, obviously that bill never became law, but it was sort of this really interesting moment in immigration policy because it was probably the closest time that I can remember that lawmakers got close to a comprehensive immigration bill. And, you know, he took multiple other negotiations on immigration over the course of his career and worked with Democrats on them. You know, within his conference, he is really seen as an expert on foreign policy. Obviously, he comes from a very hawkish view that is not shared necessarily with every member of the Republican Party, especially in the modern Republican Party, especially as Donald Trump has sort of taken the party into more of an American first posture. But he is still seen as a really important voice in those conversations. Every Tuesday, lawmakers gather for a Republican Party lunch. They share their views on various topics. And, you know, he is someone who is seen within the conference as just someone who has a lot of experience on foreign policy, someone who has been around a lot, and someone who has a very close relationship with the president, which matters so much in those discussions because people want to make sure that they are doing what President Donald Trump wants them to be doing. And Senator Lindsey Graham is just someone who talks to the president a lot. And so I think they depend on him as someone who they truly believe has the ear of the president. And when he says that the president's thinking something, I think a lot of people believe him and see him as someone who is kind of a conduit in that way. So he does have really important relationships. I think members of his party believe him to be someone who has been around Washington for a long time, and that can be really invaluable.
1: Invaluable for his colleagues on the Hill, but also for, as you mentioned, leaders around the world, Lauren, including the Israeli Prime Minister Benjamin Netanyahu, who has issued a statement a short time ago saying, I'll just read to you, quote, Lindsey understood that the security of Israel and America are inseparable. He devoted his life to defending America, strengthening our alliance and standing up for the free world. This is Netanyahu's statement. He also said, Israel has lost one of its greatest friends. America has lost a great patriot. I have lost a beloved friend. Our hearts are with Lindsey's family and with the American people at this difficult time. May his values and initiatives continue to guide us toward victory and peace, and may his memory forever be a blessing. That from the Israeli Prime Minister a short time ago, Benjamin Netanyahu. Lauren Fox, thank you very much. I want to bring in Shermichael Singleton now. He's an American political strategist, writer, and CNN political commentator. How is the loss of Senator Graham going to perhaps impact President Trump's actions when it comes to Israel and Iran at such a sensitive and uncertain time where we just saw strikes resume?
2: Yeah, this is a significant loss for the party. And it's interesting because Senator Graham, if you recall, President Trump's first

0: Leaders around the world, Lauren, including the Israeli Prime Minister Benjamin Netanyahu, who has issued a statement a short time ago saying, I'll just read it to you, quote, Lindsey understood that the security of Israel and America are inseparable. He devoted his life to defending America, strengthening our alliance and standing up for the free world. This is Netanyahu's statement. He also said Israel has lost one of its greatest friends. America has lost a great patriot. I have lost a beloved friend. Our hearts are with Lindsey's family and with the American people at this difficult time. May his values and initiatives continue to guide us toward victory and peace, and may his memory forever be a blessing. That from the Israeli Prime Minister a short time ago, Benjamin Netanyahu. Lauren Fox, thank you very much. I want to bring in Shermichael Singleton now. He's an American political strategist, writer, and CNN political commentator. How is the loss of Senator Graham going to perhaps impact President Trump's actions when it comes to Israel and Iran at such a sensitive and uncertain time where we just saw strikes resume?
1: Yeah, this is a significant loss for the party. And it's interesting because Senator Graham, if you recall President Trump's first term, his ethos was a bit different from the president. The president was one to say we should not involve and engage ourselves in protracted long conflicts. And here comes Senator Graham, who's of an older orthodox view of conservatism, which is as the most powerful, wealthiest Western nation, it is our job, our obligation to spread democracy, to protect our allies, Israel, Ukraine, et cetera. You think about his significance and his voice, not only in the Republican Party, but in the country, when you see democracies across the globe decreasing, not increasing, when you see the rise of China and the military threat that that presents, but also their expansion in the South Chinese Sea, across Africa as it relates to rare earth minerals, and even in parts of the Americas, specifically South America, from Brazil and obviously recently Venezuela. Senator Graham was a voice to say if the United States retract, then the void will indeed exist. And that void will be filled by the Chinese and other dictators. And so to me, when you think about the role of the United States and the fact that other Western nations look to us for guidance, they look to us for direction in terms of how we should chart the next 50, 100 years, I think you're going to see world leaders all over talking about the importance of Lindsey Graham, his voice, his loud and clear resolve and making it certain to other nations that you cannot cross a line, making it clear to the Putins of the world that we will stand with free societies because that is the obligation, the moral obligation of the United States. And so I think this is a loss that we may not really realize in the immediacy, but when you think about the world order that came after World War II, that we helped spread and lead, Senator Graham has been, in many ways, the moral conscience to say, America, we must continue to be that moral voice. We must continue to lead. And so this is surprising. It's devastating. And I recall when I first met the senator, I was 25 years old, working for Dr. Ben Carson when he ran for president in South Carolina. And we stayed in touch over the years. And anytime I would see him at a political function, he would always say, keep being that voice for a good conservatism. Keep reminding people about the spirit of America. Keep reminding people about our role in the world. And so this is devastating. And I just give my regards to the senator's family and his closest friends. But my hope is that this moment will teach us and remind us to carry on the mantle of Senator Graham, where a lot of Americans right now are very hesitant and skeptical about how much aid we give to certain countries, principally being Israel. That was just mentioned with the previous reporter. There's been a lot of discussion about what our role should be with Ukraine. How much should we give to Ukraine? Well, let this be a moment to remind us all that if we step back, that void will be filled by someone else. And it will not be a friendly nation. It will be an adversarial nation. The wealth we have, the freedom we have, not just in this country, but all over the West, is because of champions like Lindsey Graham, who said, America and the West, we must be strong. to push back against the force

0: forces that don't like the freedoms that we represent. And so this is a significant loss for my party and a significant loss for the country.
1: Senator Graham, as you know, spent more than three decades traveling around the world, representing the United States, visiting various countries, sharing the message of America, the values of America. And you've spent time in South Carolina as well. How did his South Carolina upbringing, the fact that his parents died when he was so young, and the values and the Southern charm that he brought to his office, how did all of that shape his political approach, and how did it allow him to so successfully maneuver through these changing political waters and somehow manage to stay close to the people who were influential and be able to share with them what was important to him?
0: I think the power of friendship under the ordinary set of circumstances, if you look at a profile of a Senator Lindsey Graham and President Trump, one would presume there is no way these two men would bond. There is no way there would be shared commonality. If you look at Senator Graham and his travels to the Middle East, to other countries, Ukraine, to the United Kingdom, he always had the unique ability to bring that Southern charm of friendship first. What can I do for you? How can we meet in the middle to figure out how we can advance both of our obligations and our interests? And it's something that you unfortunately are seeing less of in our body politics today. Now, perhaps you can disagree with some of his positions in terms of international relations. And some people may say, well, he was too hawkish, or he was too willing to utilize U.S. military forces under the guise of spreading democracy. And perhaps that can be debated at some point in the future. But it should not be underscored by how critical, and I think Senator Graham understood this very well, how critical it was to have soft power and hard power in terms of international relations, and knowing when to utilize both, not only for the interest of the United States, but also for our allies, and also for people who yearned for freedom in other parts of the world. If you recall, in Iran, when thousands and thousands of protesters were murdered by the regime, I recall Senator Graham going on various cable outlets, posting on social media, saying the United States will not allow this to occur. We will not allow innocent people who are yearning for freedom, the basics of what every human being, I would argue, yearns for. He said, we're not going to allow that to persist on our watch. Again, I go back to the voice of moral clarity. Maybe you don't agree with some of his positions, but there is no doubt in my mind that Senator Graham advanced the United States as being a global leader who looked out for its allies principally first, even at the risk of our own troops, even at the risk of potential economic fallout in our own country. Why? Because he understood what our founders understood, what many conservative philosophers understood, which was it is easier to destroy than it is to build. And once you've inherited something, you are obliged to maintain it. And right now, as I mentioned a moment ago, we are indeed in a fight for free societies and those that are not so free. And Lindsey Graham was certainly an advocate for freedom.
1: You know, Schermichael, this is going to be one of those moments in the coming hours and days where a deeply divided Washington comes together to praise and to grieve. What would you say will be the legacy of Lindsey Graham?
0: I would say that the senator understood what German philosopher Hegel once wrote, I guess, 200 plus years ago. And his late friend, Senator John McCain, I think also believed this, which is all men, all women, all children yearn for recognition. And if you ever really had an opportunity to talk to the senator about his advocacy for why he felt that the United States had to engage and involve itself in other countries to make sure that people at least had the opportunity to get a taste of freedom. Now, it was up to them ultimately what type of government they would form. But he would argue, I would imagine, that they have a right to be recognized. They have a right to chart the future that they believe is best for them and generations to come. And from our standing, from our posture, from everything that we have inherited, we must be an ally to help those people move that needle forward for themselves. And so to me, that is a powerful legacy, because again, when so many want to retract, when so many are saying we have so many of our own problems in our country, is this really the right time for us to send resources? Is this really the right time for us to be engaged? Senator Graham would say, if not now, then when? And that's something that I hope most of us think about as we move forward, as we see conflict spread across the globe. If we retract now, what happens to those people who are yearning for recognition, as Hegel said? What happens to their desire for what so many people in the West ultimately take for granted, freedom? It seems like a simple thing because we're so used to it. But imagine the people in Iran. Imagine the people in Ukraine who are fighting for their freedom, who are saying, we just want the opportunity for our children to live in a world that's better than ours. And Senator Graham was always the advocate, the ally for those people. And in many ways, he pushed the United States to not retract, but to continue to be the big brother, to be the leader, to say, we will have your back against the tyranny that's spreading. That, to me, is a powerful legacy. It's a legacy that is uniquely linked to Senator John McCain. He continued to carry that mantle forward. And my hope is that there are other senators, that there are members of Congress, and ultimately the American people recognize the importance for us to pick up where the senator left off.
1: Very well said, Shermichael Singleton, at 4:22 in the morning there in Washington. Thank you for waking up. Thank you for sharing your insight with us. We're going to be checking in with you and so many in Washington who are waking up to this shocking and unexpected breaking news that we've been following out of the United States, that Lindsey Graham, the longtime Republican senator from South Carolina, has died at the age of 71. His office said he passed away Saturday night after a brief and sudden illness. They didn't provide any other details. Graham was elected to the Senate back in 2002. For more than three decades, he's been serving. He was running for a fifth term in the upcoming elections. He just won the Republican primary in South Carolina. And among other things, Senator Graham was known for his strong stance on Ukraine. He was just in Ukraine on Friday, meeting with the Ukrainian President Vladimir Zelensky. He's talked a lot about the conflict in Ukraine, and also about how to end the war there. This is what he said at one point.
2: The road to ending this war, the road to peace, passes through Beijing more than it does Washington, Kyiv, or Moscow. China has an oversized influence. I'd like them to use their influence for the good of the world.
1: And this is what Senator Graham said just this week, as he's been working hard, talked about imposing new sanctions on Russia.
2: We've reached agreement with the White House on a version of the Russian sanctions bill that they will support. It means it's going to become law. So when I get back to Washington, I'm going to go with Senator Blumenthal to the Republican, the Democratic leader, to see if we can find time to move this Russian sanctions package that would give tools to President Trump to help end this war.
1: We're joined now by Joel Rubin. He is the former Deputy Assistant Secretary of State. So you know well Senator Lindsey Graham's really outsized role in traveling around the world, representing the United States, meeting with world leaders. Speak to the loss that you are feeling and others who have known him and worked closely with him over the years.
3: Well, good morning, and what a horrible moment for all of us right now to be seeing this news. You know, I actually served in the Senate as a staffer earlier in my career when Lindsey Graham was the senator there in early in his tenure too. And I remember him up close and watching him, a real powerful leader was this man, and a very strong principled leader, as Shermichael was saying a second ago. He had an impact. And, you know, in the United States Senate, there are 100 senators, but some stand out, and some of them are ones that always make a mark. And that certainly was Senator Lindsey Graham. On whatever he did, he would focus on it, he would speak to it, he would advocate for it. He was not shy, as you just showed in that clip. He went out into the field. He went to Ukraine in this instance to make very strong pronouncements. And that is what we want in the United States senators. So it's a real loss for the country. It's a real loss.

0: for the United States Senate. We need our titans. We need our legislative leaders. We need people who know how to speak clearly and strongly on behalf of the United States, certainly at this moment of precarious policies around the world and where we are really in many different fights. He was one of those voices who had a strong clarity, and he's going to be really missed in the United States Senate.
1: When you lose a voice with the depth of experience and the close relationship with President Trump, like Senator Lindsey Graham, how does this impact America's foreign policy moving forward? And what do you expect to see from our allies around the world who've met him and interacted with him over these more than three decades that he served the people of South Carolina and the people of the United States?
0: Yeah, well, you know, the work of a senator on foreign policy is extraordinarily dependent upon that senator, him or herself. And so that senator can have a massive impact on how America engages the world. And in this case with Senator Graham, he was one of those senators. What they can do through the power either of just being a senator who can control action on the floor, can decide whether or not to support the movement of nominees going forward to ambassadorships and to the Pentagon and other areas. They have tools and levers that they can use to influence foreign policy. But also it's this bully pulpit. And you just saw it again in that clip where Lindsey Graham would use all the tools at his disposal. He would go down to the Senate floor, make very long speeches. He would engage in committee hearings with strong questioning. He would do press conferences, introduce legislation. Then, of course, as we all know, call the White House, work Donald Trump, work him vociferously, in this case, on policy related to Iran, to Ukraine, to China, you name it. And they really are, in many ways, a free-ranging powerhouse that are, of course, loyal to and representing the member, the electorate of whom they're voted, excuse me, in this case, South Carolina, but really they're a national figure. And because it's a six-year term, I want to add, you know, because it's a six-year term and it's not limited, they span multiple administrations. So Graham, you know, he came in as a House member, then he went to the Senate. And we're talking going back into the 90s. We're talking back to the Clinton era. And he's still here setting policy and carrying that forward. His impact in this case, and broadly speaking, senators, they have a massive impact on foreign policy if they want to take it. And this senator, Senator Graham, surely did take it.
1: What were your impressions of Senator Graham going back to your days as a staffer in Washington? What was he like to work for? What kind of a reputation did he have? What did the people who worked for say about him?
0: That was a serious shot. One thing you always saw when you saw the Graham people, be it through the appropriations process where he was a key figure, as well as his Armed Services Committee work, and then just generally in his engagement on the floor, you didn't engage the Graham office without expecting to have a serious interaction, a serious conversation, professional, high level, high quality. That's what you want in the Senate staff. It's what you want in a senator. You want to know that you're engaging with someone who does actually mean what they say and is going to take actions to move forward on the issues and move those issues in the direction that they say they're going. And so, you know, there's the old, of course, recollection. I was a Democratic staffer. And at that time, there were the three amigos. There were Senator Graham, Senator McCain, Senator Joe Lieberman. And we would watch it in awe in a bit, because here they were, the three of them, moving policy, moving American foreign policy as a group, as a collective, shaping American public opinion. And that's a powerhouse office. And that doesn't just come because you have good staff. It comes because at the top, you have a leader, the senator, who knows what he or she wants to see achieved, sets out the mission, hires people to accomplish that mission. And so when you dealt with the Graham people, you always dealt with the highest quality. And clearly, I feel for them as well. I got to add, for the staff and the people who work for the senator, not just staff, they're also close to the member. They're now grieving as well. And so we should be thinking of them as well at this moment.
1: Joel Rubin, thank you very much for getting up and speaking with us about your experiences, your reaction to the shocking and unexpected death of Republican

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0: This is CNN.
1: I'm Will Ripley, back with the breaking news that we've been covering here on CNN, the shocking and unexpected news out of Washington that longtime Republican Senator Lindsey Graham has passed away. His office released only a brief statement saying that he died on Saturday night after a brief and sudden illness. The statement says Graham's family is asking for privacy at this time. The 71-year-old had represented South Carolina in Congress since 1995. He was seeking a fifth Senate term in this year's midterm elections. Just last month, he won the Republican primary in South Carolina. Graham was also a very close ally of President Trump. And CNN's longtime Washington correspondent, Brian Todd, is joining me now live from our Washington bureau. Brian, what information are you learning at this very early hour, just after 4:35 in the morning there, about this story that nobody, absolutely nobody, saw coming?
2: Right, Will. It's just some shocking news to the government community and the rest of the world this morning. Here are some of the details that we can tell you. A spokesperson for Graham's office said that this was a brief and sudden illness. That's all they're really saying at this time, that he was 71 years old at the time of his passing. The spokesperson said Senator Graham's family appreciates prayers at this time and asks for privacy during this incredibly difficult period. As we've been reporting, President Donald Trump has posted on Truth Social, quote, Senator Lindsey Graham, one of the greatest people and senators I've ever known, is dead. He was always working and was a true American patriot. Lindsey will be greatly missed, end quote. I just got on the phone with an official with DC Fire and EMS. I was asking for some more details regarding the senator's death. The spokesperson was not able to relay any details about treatment and transport, he said, due to federal privacy laws. But we do have a couple of other things that we can bring to you. We have reaction from Senator John Thune, the Senate Majority Leader.

0: This is CNN.
1: I'm Will Ripley, back with the breaking news that we've been covering here on CNN, the shocking and unexpected news out of Washington that longtime Republican Senator Lindsey Graham has passed away. His office released only a brief statement saying that he died on Saturday night after a brief and sudden illness. The statement says Graham's family is asking for privacy at this time. The 71-year-old had represented South Carolina in Congress since 1995. He was seeking a fifth Senate term in this year's midterm elections. Just last month, he won the Republican primary in South Carolina. Graham was also a very close ally of President Trump. And CNN's longtime Washington correspondent, Brian Todd, is joining me now live from our Washington bureau. Brian, what information are you learning at this very early hour, just after 4:35 in the morning there, about this story that nobody, absolutely nobody, saw coming?
2: Right, Will. It's just some shocking news to the government community and the rest of the world this morning. Here are some of the details that we can tell you. A spokesperson for Graham's office said that this was a brief and sudden illness. That's all they're really saying at this time, that he was 71 years old at the time of his passing. The spokesperson said Senator Graham's family appreciates prayers at this time and asks for privacy during this incredibly difficult period. As we've been reporting, President Donald Trump has posted on Truth Social, quote, Senator Lindsey Graham, one of the greatest people and senators I've ever known, is dead. He was always working and was a true American patriot. Lindsey will be greatly missed, end quote. I just got on the phone with an official with D.C. Fire and EMS. I was asking for some more details regarding the senator's death. The spokesperson was not able to relay any details about treatment and transport, he said, due to federal privacy laws. But we do have a couple of other things that we can bring to you. We have reaction from Senator John Thune, the Senate Majority Leader, the Republican, who posted a long statement on X, and I'll read it to you here. Quote, again, from Senator John Thune, Majority Leader, "My heart is heavy this morning to learn of the passing of my friend and colleague, Senator Lindsey Graham. Lindsey's long and dedicated service in the Air Force and in Congress carried him to far-flung regions of the world. He was a strong advocate for the United States and a strong ally to freedom-loving countries across the globe. He believed in the might of America to achieve good in the world and dedicated his life to advancing that cause." Senator John Thune goes on, quote, "As South Carolina's senior senator, Lindsey fought passionately for the Palmetto State. He was a trusted advisor and colleague to me and many others, and numerous presidents and heads of state have relied on his counsel. His influence on the federal judiciary, on national defense, and his beloved South Carolina will be felt for generations. Kimberly and I pray for Lindsey's friends and family, and we send our heartfelt condolences during this most difficult time." That is, again, a quote from Senator John Thune, the Senate Majority Leader. Also, I can tell you, we just got this in just a moment ago. We have some audio from a 911 dispatch call related to the call at the senator's home. Take a listen to what you can hear from that.
3: 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EMS 6 responded to Special Interest 797 with cardiac arrest.
2: All right, so you can hear the words cardiac arrest there. You know, it was a call for cardiac arrest. We have to emphasize that. We cannot confirm at this moment that the senator died of cardiac arrest. It was a call for cardiac arrest that you heard on that 911 call. Again, Graham's spokesperson did not disclose further details this morning. We had just, our colleague Lauren Fox just cited some information from Reuters saying that the senator was just in Ukraine a couple of days ago. So we don't know whether there's any connection there. But, you know, he did repeatedly go to Ukraine, met with President Volodymyr Zelensky there, was a strong advocate for more U.S. military aid to Ukraine, more U.S. Funding to Ukraine, and was, you know, of course, known as a kind of foreign policy hawk during his time in the Senate. A close ally of President Trump's, who we know he ran for president. Senator Graham started to run for president in 2015 and was an opponent of President Trump's, but then, of course, became a very strong ally of the president. Senator Graham first elected to the Senate in the year 2002. That's, you know, that's what we can tell you right now. He was running for re-election in South Carolina in the midterm elections this year. 71 years old. He was running for a fifth term as a senator for the state of South Carolina on the Republican side. Of course, you know, it's a huge loss.

0: to the Republican Party, a huge loss to the president of the United States, who did rely on Senator Lindsey Graham for a lot of foreign policy advice. Again, DC Fire and EMS telling CNN they cannot comment on any details regarding treatment and transport of Senator Graham due to federal privacy laws. We did just play for you an audio call of a 911 dispatcher mentioning the words cardiac arrest, but we cannot confirm right now that the senator died of cardiac arrest. That was a call for cardiac arrest. So we hope to get more details in the hours ahead. Will?
1: Yeah, that piece of audio that you just played, Brian, this is really our first clue into what could have possibly happened, because right. As you look at that video of Senator Graham meeting with President Volodymyr Zelensky of Ukraine just on Friday, he appeared healthy, he appeared in good spirits, his usual self, bringing that southern charm, bringing his more than three decades of knowledge and expertise. He was speaking to reporters. He was meeting with politicians. He obviously traveled. He made that trip. And it was only after really a short time after returning home from Ukraine, presumably to his residence in Washington, when this call came in, the initial call indicating cardiac arrest. Obviously, that could mean a lot of different things. It could be caused by many things, but basically the heart stopped pumping for some reason, and we don't have any answers as to what happened. But that is the first significant clue, Brian. And this comes at a time that you and other reporters in Washington have really been keeping a very close eye on the health of one of Senator Graham's close friends and colleagues, Senator Mitch McConnell.
0: That's right. That's a very good point, Will. And Senator McConnell's aides have been very, very, let's just say they've kept that information very close to their vests during the last few weeks regarding Senator McConnell's illnesses. We do know that Senator McConnell was in the hospital for some days. Our colleague Annie Grayer has reported that Senator McConnell was taken to the hospital on a stretcher, on an ambulance on June 14th. He's been in the hospital for several days, but Senator McConnell's aides have not given very much detail at all about the nature of his illness. He was DC Fire and EMS responded to a call at Senator McConnell's house on that day, June 14th, after reports of an unconscious person in the house. And we, again, our colleague Annie Grayer has been reporting that he was taken to the hospital in an ambulance and on a stretcher. Those were some details that we just got. But yes, this is clearly, you know, between that news and the news of Senator Graham's death, clearly just a shock to the system of the Republican Party, especially Republicans in the Senate. And we just read that long statement from the Senate Republican leader John Thune, who is just crestfallen and heartbroken over Senator Graham's death. You know, the political machinations of this are going to play out, but clearly will a devastating blow to the Republican Party. Senator Graham's death coming on the heels of, you know, a very kind of a mysterious condition of Senator Mitch McConnell, the former Senate Majority Leader, who is clearly in not a good state health-wise. And, you know, how the Republican Party is going to deal with all of this remains to be seen. But a real shock to the system this morning regarding Senator Lindsey Graham's death coming on the heels of this news of Senator Mitch McConnell's very serious illness.
1: Two iconic figures there in Washington, as you know all too well from your many years of reporting from Washington, Brian Todd. I know that your phone's probably ringing off the hook. We'll let you get back to your sources, and we'll be checking back with you as our breaking news coverage continues. But I'm going to pivot now over to London, where our chief international diplomatic editor, Nick Robertson, is standing by. So it's just 9:43 a.m. there in London, Nick, and obviously the first flood of comments and reaction that we saw were coming out of Israel, where Senator Graham has many close friends and allies there, including the Prime Minister Benjamin Netanyahu. What are you hearing?
2: Yeah, look, he was a real advocate for stronger support for Israel. He was somebody that the Prime Minister of Israel, Benjamin Netanyahu, could speak to sort of get a voice heard in the White House because of Lindsey Graham's close foreign policy relations. If you will, he had the president's ear, President Trump's ear on some of those issues. So that was another avenue of communication for the Israeli Prime Minister. He said, look, the country's lost a dear friend, but also, you know, know, a dear personal friend as well. You know, I think as we begin to sort of reflect and look at the larger image and repercussions of Lindsey Graham's passing, this was a man who tried to run against President Trump, of course, for the presidential election 2015. He declared he was going to run 2016, obviously.

0: He stepped aside when President Trump was gaining momentum and threw his hat in the ring to support President Trump, but was a fierce critic of President Trump at that stage, calling him a jackass. But they made up. And I think to this point that Senator Lindsey Graham was someone of a more interventionist, an old style Republican foreign policy attitude, whereas President Trump's base was the more MAGA isolationist base. And for that reason, this made Lindsey Graham here in Europe, somebody who was, if you will, the sort of old school Republican that European political leaders were more used to dealing with, and somebody that they might in another world have chosen to be or preferred to have as U.S. president. And if we take a close look at Lindsey Graham's last overseas trip. Just on Friday, as you were saying, he was in Kyiv and he visited their advanced drone factory there. It's called Skyfall. It produces their long-range drones, their very short-range frontline drones. So these long-range ones are the ones that are dropping the heavy payloads on Russian energy facilities thousands of miles from the border with Ukraine. And he was looking at their interceptor drone systems as well that are now becoming so popular in the Middle East as well, because they're taking out some of the Iranian drones that are coming in. So there was Lindsey Graham doing what he believed in, which was trying to build and make sure that there was U.S. support inside of Ukraine. And that's something that he will be missed for here in Europe. We go back and look at that terrible falling out at the end of February last year in the Oval Office between President Trump and Vladimir Zelensky. As you were saying, Lindsey Graham, an incredibly strong supporter for Ukraine. But on that day, he castigated President Zelensky and wasn't sure at that point if the United States and if he could support the United States in supporting Ukraine. He felt that President Zelensky had made a huge mistake. The day after, President Zelensky shows up in London and begins a tour of European capitals. And that grows the coalition of the willing. And the reason I'm focusing on the coalition of the willing is this was something that European leaders, Keir Starmer, the British Prime Minister, Emmanuel Macron, the French president, the Germans as well, established to continue the support of Ukraine when President Trump was pulling back. But which American senator was joining the phone calls to be involved with this European political military movement? That was Lindsey Graham. And that's why his ability to, whether it's for Prime Minister Netanyahu or European political leaders, to try to find a way to influence President Trump on foreign policy, on areas of intervention that President Trump was unwilling to go to. History may reflect on President Trump's intervention in Iran at the moment, and Lindsey Graham being a strong supporter of that. It's yet to see how President Trump's legacy plays out over his intervention on Iran and where that finally settles out. And Lindsey Graham was a strong advocate of that, and not surprisingly, some Iranian media are criticizing Lindsey Graham in some pretty awful terms today. But I think when we look, whether it's the Middle East, whether it's here in London, whether it's Europe writ larger, Lindsey Graham is going to be missed. There's no doubt about it. He was somebody that they understood how to do foreign policy business with.
1: And a familiar presence and personality on all of these congressional delegation, bipartisan, often trips that Senator Graham led, in many cases, delegations traveling all around the world, projecting America's message and values to allies and friends. That kind of voice almost certainly will be missed on multiple fronts. Nick Robertson, we'll leave it there for now, but we have a lot of things to talk to you about as this coverage continues. Breaking news, the shocking and unexpected death of U.S. Senator Lindsey Graham. News breaking out of Washington, people just now waking up to this news that nobody saw coming.

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1: I'm Will Ripley. We're following shocking breaking news here on CNN out of Washington, where word came in overnight during the overnight hours in the United States that longtime Republican Senator Lindsey Graham has suddenly and unexpectedly passed away. His office says he died on Saturday night after a brief and sudden illness. There is audio of responders heading to his home, conveying a report, an initial report of a cardiac arrest, but that was only the initial information as they were getting to his home, so we still don't know what happened. We know that Senator Graham has served the people of South Carolina since 1995, first in the U.S. Congress before being elected to the Senate in 2003. He's a close ally of President Trump, who put out a brief statement mourning his loss. And I'm joined now by Jason Rantz, a conservative radio host of The Jason Rantz Show. So how are people who have followed Lindsey Graham's career, most recently as the chair of the Senate Budget Committee, responding to this news, Jason?
2: It's shock. Literally nothing but shock. No one saw this coming. Anyone who just seen some of the images from his meeting in Ukraine, no one could have said there was anything wrong with him. This is someone who has always been very high energy, very passionate, very involved. And to for some people waking up to this news, they're not going to believe it. Having the conversation about any senator dying, especially in the context of the news with Mitch McConnell over the last few weeks, I mean, literally, I can't imagine anyone saw this coming. So people are coming to terms with it. And I'm seeing everything from people texting me to just what I'm seeing on social media. So this was a huge shock, and it's a huge loss for the Senate and for the country.
1: What does Senator Lindsey Graham represent to Republicans of all stripes, people that might have joined the party recently or people who've been lifelong Republicans?
2: Yeah, so he means different things to different Republicans. I mean, he's obviously very hawkish. That is, you know, a cornerstone of his political beliefs and his foreign policy, particularly around Iran and Russia and in support of Israel. So he's never been shy about supporting military options to go after our enemies and the enemies of our allies. Now, did that rub some Republicans the wrong way? Sure. I mean, you can count me in that group of not quite as hawkish as Lindsey Graham, but he's consistent. You knew exactly where he stood. You knew why he was taking the positions that he took. And it makes him very reliable for the White House, especially now in dealing with Iran. And he's that person who can pick up the phone and get in touch with the president and help guide him into making certain decisions in dealing with Iran in defense of Israel. And, you know, I imagine this morning Vladimir Putin is waking up realizing that someone who was a key pain for him is no longer in the Senate. So he's probably not upset with this news, but that tells you precisely the kind of power that Lindsey Graham was. Look, I think any senator who dies is going to become an obvious news story. I don't know if every single senator who would pass would get wall-to-wall coverage like this, and I think that speaks to the influence that Lindsey Graham had.
1: Do you think we'll see another Lindsey Graham?
2: I don't think you'll ever see another Lindsey Graham. Each senator brings their own unique passions to the job. He was very passionate. And this is someone who, for the last two plus decades,

0: again, had been so enormously consistent with his message and with his agenda that I think made this country safer for a lot of us. And I'll say this for myself, when I learned of his death, what didn't come first to me was his hawkishness. It was actually his passionate support of Brett Kavanaugh during the confirmation hearings for the Supreme Court. To me, he stood out the most in such passionate defense of someone who he believed in, and a lot of us believed was being destroyed via that confirmation process.
1: Jason,
0: and that really changed the national conversation.
1: Jason Rantz, thank you. We're hitting the top of the hour here, but I appreciate your insight. Our breaking news coverage here on CNN is going to continue right after this, the coverage of the shocking, unexpected death of U.S. Senator Lindsey Graham. You're watching.
2: What's up, everybody? It's Bretzky, and America is turning 250. 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
2: I'm Will Ripley, and we are following breaking news just after 5 a.m. now in Washington, where nobody was expecting to wake up to hear that Lindsey Graham, the longtime Republican senator from South Carolina, has died at the age of 71. His office said he passed away on Saturday night after a brief and sudden illness, but they did not provide any details. He had just been traveling overseas. He was meeting with the Ukrainian president on Friday. President Donald Trump, in a statement, calling him a true American patriot and one of the greatest senators he has ever known. Graham was considered a foreign policy hawk, a key supporter of Israel, really one of the Republican Party's most prominent voices on foreign policy, defense, national security. Israeli Prime Minister Benjamin Netanyahu putting out a statement saying that America has lost, saying that Israel has lost one of its greatest friends. Graham was elected to the U.S. Senate in 2002. He was running for a fifth term in the upcoming midterm elections. He had just won the Republican primary in South Carolina last month and was working a very full schedule, by all accounts, appearing to be in very good health. CNN's Brian Todd joins me live now from our Washington Bureau. Brian has been following all of this, and you played for us our first possible clue as to what happened with this brief illness, as it was called by Senator Graham's staffers. So take us through what you're hearing, Brian.
3: Well, Will, we don't have a lot of details about this brief and sudden illness that Senator Graham suffered and exactly when he suffered it. That's another detail that we're trying to get. But again, a spokesperson for Senator Graham's office said that he died after a brief and sudden illness. He was 71 years old. The spokesperson for Graham's office said, quote, Senator Graham's family appreciates prayers at this time and asks for privacy during this incredibly difficult period. We're going to play for you now some audio from the 911 dispatch call regarding the call to Senator Graham's home. Take a listen to this audio.
4: EMS 6 responded request for Angel 7 Medic 7 on scene, cardiac arrest. Please. EMS 6 responded request for Angel 7 Medic 7 with cardiac arrest.
3: All right, so you hear the words cardiac arrest there, but we cannot confirm at this time that that's what Senator Graham died of. That was a call for cardiac arrest. It does not necessarily mean that the senator may have died from cardiac arrest. Obviously, when a 911 call goes in, there are things that are said that turn out to be very different from what the facts turn out to be. So we want to be very careful there, not confirming that this was cardiac arrest, which led to the senator's death, but that was a call for cardiac arrest. Some other reactions that we're getting this morning from President Trump, putting on Truth Social this post.

0: quote, Senator Lindsey Graham, one of the greatest people and senators I've ever known, is dead. He was always working and was a true American patriot. Lindsey will be greatly missed, end quote. That was from President Trump. We also have this statement from South Carolina's Republican Governor Henry McMaster, Republican from South Carolina, quote, Peggy and I and our children are devastated. Lindsey Graham is irreplaceable. The fiercest of fighters for South Carolina and America, and a loyal and steadfast friend. We grieve with Darlene, his family, and his devoted staff. May God hold him gently in the palm of his hand. We shall not see his likes again. That reference to Darlene, that is Senator Graham's younger sister, who he actually helped raise after their parents passed away when Senator Graham and his sister were very young. That's a reference to his sister Darlene from South Carolina's Governor Henry McMaster. Senator Graham was chairman of the Senate Judiciary Committee. He was instrumental in winning the confirmation of the Supreme Court Justice Brett Kavanaugh at that time. That was a few years ago. He was a very, very influential senator as chairman of the Judiciary Committee. He was also on the Senate Budget Committee. We have a long statement also from the Senate Majority Leader John Thune, which I can read to you now. This is from Senator Thune, quote, again, a post on X from Senator Thune. My heart is heavy this morning to learn of the passing of my friend and colleague, Senator Lindsey Graham. Lindsey's long and dedicated service in the Air Force and in Congress carried him to far-flung regions of the world. He was a strong advocate for the United States and a strong ally to freedom-loving countries across the globe. He believed in the might of America to achieve good in the world and dedicated his life to advancing that cause. Senator Thune goes on here, quote, as South Carolina's senior senator, Lindsey fought passionately for the Palmetto State. He was a trusted advisor and colleague to me and many others, and numerous presidents and heads of state have relied on his counsel. His influence on the federal judiciary, on national defense, and his beloved South Carolina will be felt for generations. Kimberly and I pray for Lindsey's friends and family, and we send our heartfelt condolences during this most difficult time. That is a statement from the Senate Majority Leader John Thune, posted on X, a lengthy statement there. I just read statements from South Carolina's Governor Henry McMaster and from President Trump regarding the passing of Senator Lindsey Graham. Again, the only detail we're able to report right now coming from the senator's spokesperson saying that he died after a brief and sudden illness. We've been playing audio of a 911 call that was dispatched to his home, mentioning the words cardiac arrest. We cannot confirm that at this time. That was a call for cardiac arrest, a call where cardiac arrest was mentioned. It does not necessarily mean that the senator died of that. We'll, of course, get those details in a short time. I was just on the phone a short time ago with an official from D.C.'s Fire and EMS. That person could not confirm details of treatment and transport due to federal privacy laws, referring us to the senator's spokesperson, who, of course, we've been in contact with, and we've been reading some quotes from his spokesperson, Taylor Reedy. Well, that's what we can tell you right now. We can also tell you that, according to Reuters, the senator was in Ukraine just a couple of days ago, meeting with Ukrainian President Volodymyr Zelensky. Of course, Senator Graham was a staunch advocate for more military and financial aid to Ukraine in its war with Russia. That will, of course, his loss will be sorely missed by President Zelensky and his allies in Ukraine. Also, Israeli Prime Minister Benjamin Netanyahu issuing a statement saying that this was a devastating loss for Israel as well. Senator Graham, known for his staunch friendship with Netanyahu and his advocacy for Israel and its causes. Will?
1: All right, Brian, yeah, let's pick things up from there, because Senator Lindsey Graham, decades of experience when it comes to foreign policy, traveled all over the world meeting with world leaders, most recently just on Friday when he was seen in Kyiv meeting with the Ukrainian President Volodymyr Zelensky. Nick Robertson is in London. Nick, what are you hearing in your corner of the world as reaction comes in? And obviously, one country that has a lot to say about this, of course, in addition to Israel, Iran.
2: Yeah, Iran sees and saw Senator Graham as an absolutely implacable enemy, because Senator Graham was an interventionist when it came to dealing with the problems the problems, simply put, in the Middle East. He saw them as wielding their proxies to negative regional effect. He saw their ballistic missile systems, their preparation of highly enriched uranium as a threat to the region.

0: and potentially to the United States. He was an interventionist there. I mean, this is the fundamental difference, of course, between Senator Graham and President Trump. And this is the fundamental reason why people like Prime Minister Netanyahu, President Zelensky, and I think it's probably fair to say European leaders as well, valued his overseas travel, valued his foreign policy views, valued the pressure that he was putting on President Trump to stay engaged. He was an interventionist, where President Trump's MAGA base is more isolationist. And it's been seen, or it was seen, that President Trump was pulling away from international involvement and engagement. And Lindsey Graham was an advocate for maintaining that. We've literally just heard in the past couple of minutes from President Zelensky saying he is deeply saddened by the passing of Lindsey Graham, the news of the passing of Lindsey Graham. And he goes on to say, you know, that he was a huge friend of the country, that his passing in the United States, of Lindsey Graham, he was a true defender of freedom and the values that make our world safer. And here's a statistic that I think will shock and surprise a lot of people. President Zelensky of Ukraine says that Lindsey Graham had visited Ukraine 10 times during this ongoing war with Russia. So 10 times, if you will, putting his life and limb in danger, as most recently as Friday in Ukraine, visiting with Volodymyr Zelensky, speaking with him, visiting their Skyfall factory where they make their long-range bomber drones, where they make their short-range frontline drones, where they make their drone interceptors, which, by the way, Ukraine has been doing well in selling to the Middle East because of the uptick of threat there in the Gulf states by Iran's drones. So Senator Lindsey Graham is somebody who was sort of old school Republican, if you will, in his foreign policy. And I'll give you a small example of how that played out in Europe. So we all remember that disastrous meeting between President Zelensky back at the end of February last year, just after President Trump came into the Oval Office. They were meeting. Tempers were raised. Senator Graham said that he wasn't sure that he could support President Zelensky after that, after previously being a strong supporter, that he felt that Zelensky's reaction was wrong. Zelensky immediately went to Europe. And the European leaders, he came to London, he went to Paris, and the European leaders put together a coalition of the willing. This was just last year, to try to get around the fact that President Trump wasn't going to support Ukraine. But, you know, that coalition of the willing, one of the US voices that the European allies had on their virtual calls was Senator Graham's, because he was much more in lockstep with them, the European leaders, than he was with President Trump on his attitudes, his sort of isolationist, don't support Ukraine or don't support them directly. So Lindsey Graham, in that context, is going to be missed for his advocacy of what European leaders would like to see out of the United States. He was a voice into the White House for that, as he was for Prime Minister Netanyahu, who's also mourned the passing of Lindsey Graham, saying that he was a true friend of Israel and a cherished personal friend of Prime Minister Netanyahu. Because again, Lindsey Graham had the ear of President Trump, even though he'd run against him in the 2016 election, stepped back from his candidacy, supported President Trump. He had become somebody that the president appeared to listen to on foreign policy. And that was valuable and important for people like Prime Minister Netanyahu, who were, you know, at odds with, at times, with what President Trump was doing, a ceasefire with Iran that wasn't Prime Minister Netanyahu thought in Israel's interest. Lindsey Graham would have been a voice to help convey his opinions deeper into the White House and get the level of support that Israel wanted. President Trump was willing to give. Lindsey Graham was an advocate for that.
1: Yeah, and he certainly had President Trump's ear. Nick Robertson in London, appreciate your expertise on the subject of Israel. We have our bureau chief in Jerusalem, Oren Lieberman, standing by now. Oren, the first international reaction to come in

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3: Nick Robertson in London, appreciate your expertise on the subject of Israel. We have our bureau chief in Jerusalem, Oren Lieberman, standing by now. Oren, the first international reaction to come in came from top officials from across the spectrum there. What are you hearing? And importantly, at this crucial time that Israel's really trying to get in the ear of President Trump on the conflict with Iran, how vital was a voice like Senator Graham in that effort by Israel to communicate with the Trump administration?
4: From the perspective of Israel, Republican Senator Lindsey Graham was incredibly critical, because even as there appeared to be a divide on some issues between Prime Minister Benjamin Netanyahu and President Donald Trump himself, it was Graham that Netanyahu would turn to get his message not only out there, but to get his message specifically to Trump. And that's why they were in such close contact. And that's why not only Netanyahu, but Israeli officials from across the spectrum considered Graham so close to Israel, a friend, a defender of Israel. He has long been an advocate and visiting here routinely, not only since the war with Gaza 3 years ago, but long before that. I've attended several grand press conferences here and have been invited to many others because he came here. He wanted to be seen here. He wanted to be out there, seen as a supporter of Israel. He supported not only in terms of being hawkish on Iran, attacks on Iran, a continued military campaign against Iran, but also more funding for Israel's defenses, more U.S. funding, that is, more U.S. funding for Israeli weaponry purchased from the U.S. So this is what endeared him to Israel at a political level, but also at a personal level. He would meet with Israel's leaders, not only throughout the years, but throughout the decades. And that's why you see this outpouring of mourning, frankly, from across the political spectrum. I'm going to read a couple of these. Nick touched on this, as have others. The statement that Netanyahu made, in part, he said, Israel has lost one of its greatest friends. America has lost a great patriot. I have lost a beloved friend. Meanwhile, former Prime Minister Naftali Bennett said, I'm heartbroken to hear of the passing of my friend Senator Lindsey Graham. America has lost a devoted patriot, and Israel has lost one of its greatest friends. Lindsey stood with Israel through our darkest hours with courage. And then I'll just read.

0: itself, it was Graham that Netanyahu would turn to get his message not only out there, but to get his message specifically to Trump. And that's why they were in such close contact. And that's why not only Netanyahu, but Israeli officials from across the spectrum considered Graham so close to Israel, a friend, a defender of Israel. He has long been an advocate and visiting here routinely, not only since the war with Gaza 3 years ago, but long before that. I've attended several Graham press conferences here and have been invited to many others because he came here. He wanted to be seen here. He wanted to be out there, seen as a supporter of Israel. He supported not only in terms of being hawkish on Iran, attacks on Iran, a continued military campaign against Iran, but also more funding for Israel's defenses, more U.S. funding, that is, more U.S. funding for Israeli weaponry purchased from the U.S. So this is what endeared him to Israel at a political level, but also at a personal level. He would meet with Israel's leaders, not only throughout the years, but throughout the decades. And that's why you see this outpouring of mourning, frankly, from across the political spectrum. I'm going to read a couple of these. Nick touched on this, as have others. The statement that Netanyahu made, in part, he said, Israel has lost one of its greatest friends. America has lost a great patriot. I have lost a beloved friend. Meanwhile, former Prime Minister Naftali Bennett said, I'm heartbroken to hear of the passing of my friend Senator Lindsey Graham. America has lost a devoted patriot, and Israel has lost one of its greatest friends. Lindsey stood with Israel through our darkest hours with courage. And then I'll just read one more here from former Prime Minister Yair Lapid. He says that Graham was first and foremost a friend. His warmth, humor, and energy will be deeply missed. Lindsey had unwavering moral clarity, a deep devotion to the people of Israel, and a clear vision for a secure and peaceful Middle East. That, I think, is very clearly a reference to Graham's not only support for Israel's wars in Gaza and in Lebanon, but also for his hawkish approach on Iran. He questioned the agreement, the U.S.-Iran Memorandum of Understanding, that was supposed to lead to a broader agreement, saying openly, when others wouldn't, that he didn't believe this agreement would come to fruition, that there would be final negotiations and a final deal at the end of this 60 days for negotiation of the U.S.-Iran ceasefire agreement under Trump. Even if that was extended, there's too much of a gap, and Iran wasn't willing, he believed, to negotiate in good faith. That virtually mirrored Netanyahu's own stance on Iran, deeply skeptical of Iran's intentions, deeply skeptical that Iran would give up entirely its nuclear program or hand over its highly enriched uranium. And it's those very publicly stated positions that made him an ally of Israel in the U.S. and certainly an ally of Netanyahu. Again, just to touch back on this idea, Graham could get a message across to Trump, even if it seemed there was a division growing on a specific issue between Netanyahu and Trump. Graham was openly and staunchly a supporter of Israel in the U.S. Senate. He wasn't shy about it. And that, from Israel's political perspective, very much made him an ally and a friend.
1: And a monumental loss for Israel as they, along with the rest of the world, digest this news that nobody saw coming, or that Senator Lindsey Graham has died unexpectedly and suddenly in Washington. We have much more of our CNN breaking news coverage of the death of Senator Graham right after this.

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1: 5:21 a.m. in Washington, where we are following breaking news this morning, shocking and unexpected news, that longtime U.S. Senator Lindsey Graham has died after a brief and sudden illness. That description given by his office, which released a very short statement saying he passed away on Saturday night. In his reaction to the news, President Donald Trump called Graham a true patriot, while Israeli Prime Minister Benjamin Netanyahu says his country lost one of its greatest friends. Graham was running for his fifth Senate term in the upcoming midterms in November. He had just won the Republican primary in his state of South Carolina last month. He died just days after marking his 71st birthday and days after he had traveled to Ukraine and met with the Ukrainian President Volodymyr Zelensky, where he appeared in good spirits and in good health. I'm joined now by Natasha Lindstad. She is a professor of government at the University of Essex. And Natasha, this has come at a time that all eyes were on the much older 84-year-old Senator Mitch McConnell, who was seen being taken out of his home on a stretcher at one point. So Washington has been monitoring the health of Senator McConnell. Senator Graham, at 71, people expected him to continue working, continue to whisper into the ear of President Trump, who he has a very close relationship with. Can you speak to the significance of losing a Washington institution like Lindsey Graham, who for so many decades has successfully navigated the changing political tides in a deeply divided Washington?
2: Well, it's a huge loss, particularly for the Republican Party, but most Americans have heard of Lindsey Graham, and he was very, very active working with the media, whether being interviewed by journalists or going on talk shows or just being active within the Senate, mainly because he had such a close relationship with President Trump, but also he had a really close relationship with other members of the Senate. And at times he even engaged in some bipartisan legislation. I mean, you could definitely say his most recent work in Ukraine would be an example of that. But he worked with some other foreign policy hawks, even if they were Democrat or Republicans. He had worked a lot with John McCain and Joe Lieberman, senators who were referred to as the Three Amigos. Lieberman, of course, was a Democrat. So he reached across the aisle from time to time when there were some issues that they all agreed upon. But I think he's just known as a fixture in the Senate. I mean, someone that has just always been around and had a lot of energy. We think of all the trips that he made to Ukraine, as the previous report mentioned, that he'd been to Ukraine 10 times, risking his life at times, you know, to go over there because he was so hawkish on Russia and wanted to provide Ukraine with all the defense possible so that it could withstand the Russians in this conflict over there. But, we think of someone who had many years left. I think that's why it's been so shocking.
1: And when you lose a lawmaker like that at a time like this, where there's so much division in Washington, particularly over some of the issues that Senator Graham really

0: really championed. How does that impact American foreign policy under an already unpredictable Trump administration?
1: I think it's a huge loss for all those in the Congress that really wanted to be tough on Russia, that wanted to implement tougher sanctions. As I already mentioned, that this was one of the star accomplishments that he had just said. And he had said we'd reached an agreement with the White House. This was only just a few days ago, you know, that he had released this statement on these Russian sanctions bill. And because he did have Trump's ear, and you know, at times it was last year, I was looking through reports about how he had been trying to push for these tougher sanctions and was getting kind of a lukewarm reception from Trump. But because he was so close with Trump, he was able to convince him at times of things that maybe Trump naturally wouldn't want to do. So it's really a loss for those that are hoping for a tougher stance on Russia, because he's such a vocal figure in this, and particularly it's important to have Republicans, because Trump is really only likely to listen to Republicans on this. And he was very convincing and very, very persuasive, which is why he received such accolades from President Zelensky. He knew that this was a really significant figure in the fight against Russia.
0: And what about Israel and Iran?
1: Again, these are other areas where he was considered a huge hawk. That's why we had Netanyahu releasing a statement alongside some other Israeli politicians saying that this was a huge loss for them. They counted Graham as one of Israel's biggest friends. And then on the issue of Iran, you know, he was in step with Trump on this issue. He was one of the people who did not like the Obama Iran deal. He didn't think that it went far enough. And so he was pressuring those within the Senate to whoever would be president at the time that this wasn't going to work. And that's why he was fully in support of the Iran war, even though it wasn't particularly popular with the public at the moment, because he felt that tougher approach was needed with Iran and so forth on that front as well. You see, there's a loss of someone who would be on Trump's side on that.
0: Natasha Linstadt in Colchester, England, the UK, Europe, digesting and processing this news that in the United States, many people are just now waking up to as we approach 5:30 a.m. in Washington. Breaking news coverage of the death of Senator Lindsey Graham continues here on CNN.

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1: I'm Will Ripley. We continue to follow breaking news here on CNN, news that nobody saw coming. Reactions now flooding in after the shocking, unexpected passing of longtime U.S. Senator Lindsey Graham, who had just returned from a trip to Ukraine where he met with the Ukrainian president. His office says sometime after he returned home on Saturday night, he suffered a brief and sudden illness and he died. We heard some emergency audio. Emergency workers called to his residence to a report of cardiac arrest. That obviously the only piece of information, the only clue that we have right now, and even that is unconfirmed at this stage. That was just the initial 911 call. President Trump calling Graham a true patriot. Israeli Prime Minister Benjamin Netanyahu saying that his country lost one of its greatest friends. Graham had an incredibly busy schedule. He seemed healthy in all of his public outings. He was running for his fifth Senate term in the upcoming midterms in November. He had just won the Republican primary in his home state of South Carolina last month. And he died just days after marking his 71st birthday. There was no reason to think that he wasn't going to keep working, keep serving the people of South Carolina and the United States. As Washington now starts to wake up to this news that broke overnight, just after 5:31 in Washington, John Bresnahan is a veteran Washington political journalist and the co-founder of Punch Bowl News. How are you digesting this news?
2: Yeah, first of all, my condolences to Senator Graham's family, his sister. He's very close to his sister. I mean, I've known Graham since he was first elected to Congress. I remember covering Graham. He was one of the impeachment managers for Bill Clinton's impeachment back in the late 90s, 1998 into 99. I knew he was a member of the Judiciary Committee, an Air Force lawyer. He served in the Judge Advocate General's office. I mean, he was a huge hawk, as you're talking about. But like, this is a shock. I mean, the Congress would leave for the weekend and Graham would pop up in Israel. He'd pop up in Ukraine. He'd pop up in Europe. I mean, this is a man who was very, very strongly a defense hawk, and he was, pro strong defense, and he was pro Ukraine. He would go, he met with Zelensky, President Zelensky, a number of times. You see the video of him meeting with Zelensky on Friday in Ukraine, and he looked well. So, I mean, this is just a terrible, terrible loss. Sadly, we've seen this with Senate and House members. We've seen sudden illnesses and sudden deaths. And then you mentioned before, there's concerns over the health of Senator McConnell, longtime Senator McConnell. So this is just a tremendous blow. It's a tremendous blow, I think, to Trump personally, President Trump personally, and the Senate. And this is just a real devastating loss.
1: Senator McConnell is 84 years old, so obviously there's a huge age difference there, even though these two did really, in some ways, were cut from a similar cloth in terms of this. People keep talking about this old school style of Washington politician. You've covered Senator Graham since the mid-1990s. What has stood out to you as you've watched him and interacted him and the way that he's navigated the changing political climate so deftly?
2: Right. Graham was

0: Graham is was the epitome of the Republican Party. He was elected in the Republican Revolution in 1994. He came in with Newt Gingrich. You know, he had served briefly in the South Carolina legislature before he won his election to Congress. He came in as this group of guys. They were going to remake Washington, and they did. They challenged then President Clinton constantly. Again, he worked on Clinton's impeachment, but he became very, very cool. When he was elected to Senate in 2002, he became extremely close to Senator John McCain, the late Senator John McCain. The two of them were just inseparable. And I think you see, and of course, McCain's huge clashes with Trump, and I think you see, you know, when Graham ran against Trump in 2016 for president, and they were very bitter enemies. They were very bitter enemies. And at one point, I remember Trump gave out Graham's cell phone number during a debate. And, you know, it was really, there was really, you know, they didn't like each other. But then after, you know, Trump gets elected and, you know, McCain gets sick and he passes away, Graham, like the Republican Party, morphed into one of Trump's greatest defenders. You know, Trump, you know, you would talk to Graham, who was a very active man. I can't say that enough. Very active, playing golf and physically traveling back and forth to South Carolina internationally. He, you know, he would say, if you ask questions, he would say you all suffering from, you know, Trump derangement syndrome. He was one of the ones who came up with that. He became an extraordinarily vocal defender of Trump. So he went from a Trump enemy, a Trump rival, or better to say, and a McCain loyalist, to a Trump, one of Trump's closest allies. I mean, these guys talked every day, if not every day, every couple of days. They talked frequently. You'd be talking to Graham and the phone would ring and it'd be Trump and you could hear it. And he'd say, look, I got to go talk to the president. So, I mean, it was extraordinary metamorphosis in Graham personally, and I think that's symbolic of everything that's happened to the Republican Party. They were once doubters, rivals, and with he and Trump, and then they became the closest of allies.
1: You know, he once told reporters he'd never send an email. They really don't make him like that anymore. And so many stories are going to be coming out, I imagine, in the hours and days ahead. From people on all sides of the political spectrum and their connection to Lindsey Graham and what he meant to them. John Bresnahan, veteran Washington political journalist, really appreciate you sharing your perspective as Washington wakes up to the news. I'm going to switch over now, though, because you've heard a lot of discussion, if you've been watching our coverage, about Senator Graham's staunch support for Ukraine. And for more on that, I am joined by Alexander Mershenko. He is the chair of the Foreign Affairs Committee of the Ukrainian Parliament. And I'm very glad to speak with you, sir, because, as you know, Lindsey Graham had just returned from a trip to Ukraine, meeting with your president, Volodymyr Zelensky. Can you tell us how that trip went, how it was received in Kyiv and around Ukraine, and how Ukraine is now reacting to this news as it starts to trickle out?
2: Right now, people in Ukraine, not only politicians, but all the people in Ukraine are in terrible shock after this news, because Senator Graham was a staunch supporter of Ukraine. He was a true friend of Ukraine, and it's difficult to talk about him in the past because, you know, he's been just a few days ago in Kyiv, and it was his 10th trip to Kyiv. And each time he would come, he would bring hope, he would bring support for us, and it's tremendously valuable. And it's a huge loss for all Ukrainians. It's a huge tragedy and huge blow to us. It was also very important that he stand for values, for true American values. And he was a friend of President Trump. It also mattered a lot for us. He would work tirelessly on improving relations between our country and President Trump. And he was absolutely indispensable. He was absolutely indispensable. And it's a huge, huge loss.
1: How meaningful is it for the people of Ukraine that what now is his last foreign trip was there to your country to shake hands with your president, to show solidarity and support at a time that the world's eyes and focus have been turned elsewhere, have been turned to other conflicts, particularly between Israel and Iran?
2: Each visit by Senator Graham to Ukraine mattered a lot.

0: And it was a very good sign in all respects. He visited, for example, those facilities which produce drones and weaponry. And he believed that the attitude of President Trump has changed for better. He started to believe more in Ukraine, that we're not losing the war, that we're winning the war. And it was partly due to efforts of Senator Graham.
1: And how will his legacy be seen there in Ukraine?
0: For us, Senator Graham has always been the legend, and he will remain in our memory, in our hearts. He will remain as a friend, as a very close friend of Ukraine, on whom we can rely. And you know, his legacy, I would compare to the legacy of Senator McCain, who was also a very close friend of Ukraine. Unfortunately, we don't have many such important friends, but you know, I'm sure that American people will continue to support us.
1: The late Senator John McCain, of course, very close friends with now the late Senator Lindsey Graham. It's kind of surreal to be saying those words, the late Senator Lindsey Graham, because he just celebrated his 71st birthday, and he looked to be very healthy and vibrant when he was there in your country. Alexander Moresko, the chair of the Foreign Affairs Committee of the Ukrainian Parliament, really appreciate your time joining us in Kyiv this morning as we continue our CNN breaking news coverage of the shocking and unexpected death of Republican Senator Lindsey Graham just after returning from Ukraine. More coverage after this.

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0: Breaking news here on CNN. President Donald Trump is paying tribute to Republican Senator Lindsey Graham. The lawmaker, just 71 years old, who just celebrated his birthday, died suddenly in Washington overnight after just returning from an overseas trip to Ukraine. President Trump called Graham a true American patriot and one of the greatest senators he's ever known. Graham's office said that he passed away on Saturday evening after what they described as a very brief and sudden illness. There were emergency calls to his home claiming that there was an incident, possibly cardiac arrest, but really there are no details now as to what happened, but it was very quick. We're going to continue to follow the shocking death of Lindsey Graham throughout the day here on CNN. This is one of those rare stories that really will unite people from all sides of the political spectrum in a deeply divided Washington. But I want to pivot now to update you on some other news that we're following here on CNN in the Middle East, where Iran is now claiming to have launched retaliatory strikes on U.S. military installations in the Gulf. Senator Graham, by the way, a huge proponent of the war in Iran, speaking to President Trump about that on a regular basis. Now, this news, this latest news of these strikes comes after the U.S. said it hit roughly 140 Iranian targets overnight. Those strikes were in response to Iran targeting a container ship in the Strait of Hormuz. Iran says it fired a warning shot at a vessel that was using an unauthorized route. And then, once again, they've now declared the waterway closed. So that, of course, is news that nobody around the world wanted to hear, because traffic in the Strait is vital to the global economy and energy supply. It's also a key sticking point in resolving this conflict. And on Saturday, Iran's foreign minister visited Oman to discuss the matter. So we're going to go now to CNN's Nada Bashir. Joining me with more, these 140 Iranian military targets that have been hit, what do you know about what prompted the use of this firepower, and what are the targets exactly?
1: Well, we've been getting updates from U.S. military authorities, including the U.S. Central Command, which has, of course, confirmed that third round of strikes carried out by the U.S. military. As you mentioned, around 140 missiles used in those strikes. They have said targeting Iranian missile and drone sites, naval capabilities, ammunition storage facilities, communication networks, and coastal surveillance locations. And of course, this is the third round of strikes that we have seen carried out by the U.S. military over recent days. There are concerns and fears that this could continue to escalate, as we have seen now the IRGC in Iran retaliating, targeting U.S. military assets and allies in the region. We have heard from

0: officials in several Gulf nations confirming the threat of drone and missile attacks from Iran. It's yet to have any further confirmation on the exact impact of that purported threat. Of course, there has been also reports of interceptions taking place across the Gulf, including in Kuwait, in Bahrain, as well as other nations. And this comes as we have seen officials scrambling to try to restart diplomatic resolutions and mediation efforts. And of course, this comes after Iran confirmed that it would be, it said yesterday, closing the Strait of Hormuz once again, following what they have described as international foreign interference. Now, there has been a huge amount of debate around this. This has been a key stumbling block in mediation efforts. Iran wants to maintain a level of control over that key shipping route. It wants to see vessels passing through the Strait of Hormuz through a corridor close to the coast of Iran, as opposed to passing through a corridor close to the coast of Oman. But we did see yesterday Iran's foreign minister meeting with his Omani counterpart to discuss the mechanisms for control over the Strait of Hormuz. According to a source familiar with those discussions taking place yesterday, there has been a proposal put forward for this particular mechanism that is being described as being discussed, which would essentially allow for permission for vessels to pass through two separate corridors. And of course, Iran would maintain control over the corridor closest to its coastline. But again, no clear confirmation from either side as to whether this has actually been authorized or confirmed, and clearly no information as to whether this could shift the needle in terms of mediation efforts overall for the memorandum of understanding and potentially a longer-term peace deal between the US and Iran to really be negotiated and accepted on both sides. But for now, it does appear as though things are escalating in the wrong direction.
1: And we'll, of course, be keeping an eye for any reaction out of Iran. We've got a lot of reaction coming out of Israel to the death of U.S. Senator Lindsey Graham, the shocking death in Washington. Nada, appreciate your update on the conflict, the resumption of strikes. Very complex situation there. But when we come back, we're going back to Washington with more of our breaking news coverage, the death of U.S. Senator Lindsey Graham at 71 years old.

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A quick update now on breaking news we're following here on CNN. Longtime U.S. Senator Lindsey Graham has died after a brief and sudden illness. That is according to a very short statement released by his office, which says he passed away on Saturday night. There were emergency calls to his residence in Washington, calls of cardiac arrest. Those reports unconfirmed and preliminary, but that is the only clue we have right now as to what may have happened. Graham had just traveled overseas to Ukraine. He met with the Ukrainian president, Volodymyr Zelensky. He appeared to be in good health. He had a very full and active schedule by all accounts. President Trump, in a social media post after the news broke, called Graham a true patriot, said he was one of the best he'd ever known. Graham was running for his fifth Senate term in the upcoming midterms in November. He had just won the Republican primary in his home state of South Carolina, where he served since the early 90s, first in the U.S. House and then getting elected to the Senate in 2003, replacing the legendary Strom Thurmond. And he became a legend himself over three decades of public service. Just turned 71, just celebrated his birthday. Now, news that few people can believe, that Lindsey Graham has died. Stay with CNN for continuing coverage of this story, but we're going to pivot to some other news now. The New York Times says it will fight subpoenas targeting its journalists, journalists who reported on President Trump's new Air Force One. The paper says the four journalists have been told to appear before court in Manhattan this week on Wednesday. This coming after they reported on security concerns related to the new presidential jet donated by Qatar. President Trump used it to fly to the NATO summit in Turkey on Tuesday, but then he flew out on an older Air Force One. Now, the New York Times says that was partly prompted by Secret Service concerns related to security. And there's been a lot of talk in recent days about this apparent new assassination plot by Iran towards President Trump, that intelligence shared with the United States by Israel. One source says that the FBI director, Kash Patel, who was seen in the White House on Friday, has now been tapped to lead the investigation into the New York Times. The New York Times attorney is calling these subpoenas a brazen act. They're calling it an attempt to prevent the public from knowing what's really happening in their country by intimidating journalists from doing their jobs. Now to Venezuela. Nearly 3 weeks after two earthquakes rocked that country, families are still trying to find their missing loved ones. More than 4,000 people have been killed. Countless others have lost their homes. And many people have heartbreakingly had to plead with authorities to bring heavy machinery in to assist in locating those who are missing, believed to be buried deep beneath all that debris. But some survivors say they're just not getting anywhere when they try to ask for some sort of help. A mass shooting in Toronto has left two men dead during Canada's largest Latin street festival. Police say four other people have been sent to the hospital. They're describing their injuries as serious. They say that several suspects remain at large. At least two individuals appeared to be firing at each other. Very little details yet, but that information is coming from Toronto's deputy police chief, who also confirmed that two firearms have been recovered. Authorities are urging the public to avoid this area. They say there's no active threat to people who are living around there. CNN has reached out to festival organizers and local officials for comment. Thanks for joining us here on CNN. I'm Will Ripley. More of our breaking news coverage of the death of Republican Senator Lindsey Graham right after this break. Stay with CNN.

their homes. And many people have heartbreakingly had to plead with authorities to bring heavy machinery in to assist in locating those who are missing, believed to be buried deep beneath all that debris. But some survivors say they're just not getting anywhere when they try to ask for some sort of help. A mass shooting in Toronto has left two men dead during Canada's largest Latin street festival. Police say four other people have been sent to the hospital. They're describing their injuries as serious. They say that several suspects remain at large. At least two individuals appeared to be firing at each other. Very little details yet, but that information is coming from Toronto's deputy police chief, who also confirmed that two firearms have been recovered. Authorities are urging the public to avoid this area. They say there's no active threat to people who are living around there. CNN has reached out to festival organizers and local officials for comment. Thanks for joining us here on CNN. I'm Will Ripley. More of our breaking news coverage of the death of Republican Senator Lindsey Graham right after this break. Stay with CNN.

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0: President Trump paid tribute to Graham in a post on Truth Social, saying, quote, Senator Lindsey Graham, one of the greatest people and senators I have ever known, is dead. He was always working and was a true American patriot. Lindsey Graham will be greatly missed. Lindsey Graham had just celebrated his 71st birthday just last week, and CNN's Brian Todd joins us now. Brian, what is the latest that we're picking up? I know we don't have full details on the cause, but we are learning some details.
1: We're learning some details, Renee, just kind of trickling in, and what we're able to confirm with sources and with dispatch, emergency dispatch calls. What we can tell you is, first, a spokesperson for the senator says that he died from after a brief and sudden illness. He was 71 years old. What we can tell you from dispatch audio from emergency response was that there was a piece of dispatch audio that came in that was heard at about 8:30 p.m. Eastern Time on Saturday evening. Dispatch audio discussing someone suffering from chest pains. We can play for you some audio from a dispatch call, an emergency dispatch call that gives a little bit more detail. Take a listen to that.
2: EMS 51 says the age of 7 medic 7 with cardiac arrest.
1: Arrest. We cannot confirm at this moment that the senator died of cardiac arrest. That dispatch call discussed cardiac arrest, but of course, you know, those dispatch calls discuss various conditions that sometimes don't turn out to be the real cause of death or the cause of an injury. So we just can tell you that that call discussed the possibility of cardiac arrest. And we also can piece together some detail elsewhere in an audio call of a dispatch audio, the discussion of someone suffering from chest pains, and that discussion at that point was at 8:30 p.m. Eastern Time in an audio call from emergency dispatch audio. That's what we can tell you. They discussed chest pains, someone suffering from chest pains, and then you heard the audio of that call, someone suffering from cardiac arrest, possibly, but we cannot confirm at this time that the senator died of cardiac arrest. Renee, you just posted President Trump's post on Truth Social saying that Lindsey Graham was one of the greatest, quote, one of the greatest people and senators I have ever known. Trump saying he was always working and was a true American patriot. Lindsey will be greatly missed. That is a post on Truth Social from President Donald Trump. We can also tell you that South Carolina's Republican Governor Henry McMaster, he is empowered to appoint a temporary replacement for Senator Graham. And of course, we assume that Senator McMaster is working on that as we speak. Senator McMaster did issue this statement, posted on X, quote, Peggy and I and our children are devastated. Lindsey Graham is irreplaceable, the fiercest of fighters for South Carolina and America, and a loyal and steadfast friend. We grieve with Darlene, his family, and his devoted staff. May God hold him gently in the palm of his hand. We shall not see his likes again. That a quote from South Carolina's Republican Governor Henry McMaster, who we can tell you is empowered to appoint at least a temporary replacement for Senator Graham. That mention of Darlene in that post from Governor McMaster is a reference to Senator Graham's younger sister, Darlene, who Senator Graham actually helped raise when their parents died, when both he and his younger sister were very young. Senator Graham was an undergraduate in college. His sister, Darlene, was a teenager. He helped raise her and eventually adopted her. That reference to Darlene from Governor Henry McMaster is what that is all about. Others, of course, weighing in, Senate Majority Leader John Thune with a long statement posted on X talking about how just dedicated, loyal, and what a great friend that Senator Graham was, and what just a powerful and influential senator he was. That's a long statement from Senator Thune saying Lindsey's long and dedicated service in the Air Force and in Congress carried him to far-flung regions of the world. He was a strong advocate for the United States and a strong ally to freedom-loving countries across the globe. The senator's statement goes on for a while there, just talking about just, you know, how revered Senator Lindsey Graham was in the U.S. Senate. Also, tributes have come in from Israeli Prime Minister Benjamin Netanyahu discussing Senator Graham's steadfast support of Israel. We do know that Senator Graham was in Ukraine just a couple of days ago, meeting with Ukrainian President Volodymyr Zelensky, returning, we believe. He

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3: Welcome to our viewers in the United States and around the world. I'm Renee Marsh in for Victor Blackwell. We begin this morning with breaking news. South Carolina Senator Lindsey Graham has died. His office announced this morning that the longtime senator died from, quote, a brief and sudden illness, but did not give further details. Graham was elected to the House in 1994 and the Senate in 2002. He was running for his fifth term as senator in this fall's midterm elections.

0: He spoke to reporters actually on Friday from Ukraine and returning to the U.S. shortly after that, the senator passing away in Washington, D.C. So just basically hours after his return from Ukraine, we get news of his passing. Renee?
1: And that is why this is all so stunning. And again, we've been saying this all morning, but no one expected this because of all that you just laid out. He was just traveling. He was just in Ukraine. We saw Zelensky post on social media about Senator Graham and the work that he was doing there. Brian Todd, thank you so much. Joining me now on the phone is CNN congressional correspondent Lauren Fox. Lauren, you have been covering Capitol Hill with CNN for quite some time now. I want to first start with just your experience with covering Lindsey Graham. What was he like as, you know, between journalist and politician? Tell me that perspective.
2: Yeah, I mean, obviously, everyone is really shocked by this news because Senator Graham was such a fixture on Capitol Hill. He was someone who regularly spoke out on News of the Day. He was obviously a fierce defender of Donald Trump and was a key ally of the White House's on Capitol Hill. So he was a really valued voice. If you're a reporter in the halls and you're trying to understand what's going on day to day in the Republican Party, you're talking really frequently to Senator Lindsey Graham. Now, I first got to know Senator Graham when I was covering immigration reform back in 2013. He was part of the bipartisan Gang of Eight, a group of lawmakers who worked together to bolster border security as well as create a path to legalization for millions of immigrants who were living in the shadows in this country. And obviously that was a huge bipartisan effort in Congress. It ended up not going anywhere in the House of Representatives, but it did pass the U.S. Senate. And he was a very key voice, a very key senator on that bill. He had worked really closely with his friend and longtime mentor, Senator John McCain, on that legislation. And there were several instances, even once Donald Trump took office, that Senator Lindsey Graham became a major commentator and advocate on immigration-related issues. Now, over time, his view and his position sort of evolved as the Republican Party's and President Trump's position really hardened the position of Republicans on that issue. But that's how I got to know Senator Graham initially. I mean, he was someone who also was extremely outspoken on foreign policy issues. I mean, he built his career as a defense hawk, as you noted, and as Brian noted. He was just in Ukraine a couple of days ago meeting with the president of that country, Volodymyr Zelensky, and that was a reoccurring visit that he had taken. I mean, he has visited that country multiple times since the Russian invasion. He has been a really strong ally of Ukraine in terms of supplying them with defense systems, planes, weapons that they need as they continue to fight the Russians. And that is something that he has been unwavering on over the course of his career. Obviously, he has been a strong advocate for intervention across the world, from Iraq to Afghanistan to Iran, more recently defending the president's role there. So, you know, he is someone who just has been involved in every facet of American life, whether that is the U.S. position abroad, immigration. He obviously served as the chairman of the Senate Judiciary Committee and was the chairman of the Senate Budget Committee when President Trump renewed his tax bill earlier in the second term. So obviously he is someone who's a really key voice for Republicans, Renee.
1: Lauren Fox, thank you so much. And our coverage continues with Senator Graham's death. When we come back from our break, next we'll talk about his strong support for both Israel and Ukraine as reaction to his death comes from international leaders.
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3: Learn more at emory.edu.

0: It's 4.5 years of exclusive work on the film for me. So it's a huge project. Thousands of people were involved.
1: I'm Dr. Sanjay Gupta in Atlanta. This is CNN.
2: Floods swept entire neighborhoods like this into the sea.
3: It's hard for the city. There's many people without a home, without electricity, without water.
4: Gaza's children try to be children again.
5: I didn't expect Alma to survive. She had a fractured skull.
2: It's unclear what has been hit here. We have seen the warnings.
4: Little Ahmed holds his tiny brother's hand and carries a bag of flour. Our house is gone, Omar says. Our area's been emptied out, Ahmed says. There's no one left.
6: They shot my eye and they shot others, but the struggle is going on. No matter how many they kill, they cannot stop the spring from coming.
7: God bless the souls of all those who died.
8: I can't imagine what it's been like for you growing up without your mother.
9: We're not just here for our family, but for freedom and democracy.
10: The stories here are many, but there is only one goal.
11: It's organized, isn't it? But this is probably where a lot of that stops as we start heading into Panama. What's startling is the sheer number of children on this trek.
10: Haiti's entire police force only have one armored car like this.
11: It's this kind of intense violence that so many cite when they talk about Haiti's spiral towards collapse.
10: In Afghanistan, the

0: I'm Dr. Sanjay Gupta in Atlanta, and this is CNN.
1: Floods swept entire neighborhoods like this into the sea.
2: It's hard for the city. There's many people without a home, without electricity, without water.
3: Gaza's children try to be children again.
4: I didn't expect Alma to survive. She had a fractured skull.
5: It's unclear what has been hit here. We have seen the warnings.
3: Little Omar holds his tiny brother's hand and carries a bag of flour. Our house is gone, Omar says. Our area's been emptied out, Ahmed says. There's no one left.
6: They shot my eye and they shot others, but the struggle is going on. No matter how many they kill, they cannot stop the spring from coming.
7: God bless the souls of all those who died.
8: I can't imagine what it's been like for you growing up without your mother.
9: We're not just here for our family, but for freedom and democracy.
10: The stories here are many, but there is only one goal.
11: It's organised, isn't it? But this is probably where a lot of that stops. If we start heading into Panama, what's startling is the sheer number of children on this trek.
10: Haiti's entire police force only have one armoured car like this.
11: It's this kind of intense violence that so many cite when they talk about Haiti's spiral towards collapse.
10: In Afghanistan, the survivors of the blast and its aftermath dispute the American narrative. CNN hired a forensic blast analyst.
12: I do not believe that bomb was big enough to kill 180 people.
11: It's kind of hard to get your head around just how inhabitable a city of this size has become so fast.
13: Extraordinary moment of joy. Kind of thing that really all of Turkey is desperately hoping and waiting for.

0: We are following breaking news, the passing of South Carolina Senator Lindsey Graham. Just last Friday, he was in Ukraine meeting with Ukrainian President Volodymyr Zelensky in Kiev. Graham was working on a Russia sanctions bill to try to help end Russia's war on Ukraine. In a social media post, Zelensky commented on Graham's consistent effort to try to secure peace in that area. Zelensky wrote in part, quote, "Good meeting with U.S. Senator Lindsey Graham in Kiev. This is already his 10th visit to our country, and we appreciate this support." Well, for more on Graham's diplomatic work in Ukraine, we turn to CNN's international diplomatic editor, Nick Robertson. Nick, again, we know that Senator Graham was a fierce advocate for Ukraine and trying to end hostilities between Ukraine and Russia. What's the reaction that you're hearing coming from that region?
1: Yeah, this is something that was hugely important for Ukraine. President Zelensky saying that Senator Graham was there when the Ukrainian people needed him. As you mentioned, 10 visits since Russia's full-scale invasion early in 2022. So this is, you know, clearly someone who was an interventionist, if you will, whereas President Trump's MAGA base was more isolationist. He believed in propping up United States allies around the world, and Ukraine was one of those. He believed that by supporting Ukraine, you made Europe, your European allies, safer, that you put limits on President Putin's expansionism agenda. And to that point, that part of this visit, where in Ukraine on just Friday, where he visited the latest and sort of most up-to-date Ukrainian drone factory, the Skyfall factory, where he was able to see their long-range bomber drones that are penetrating deep into Russia, hitting energy facilities more than 1,000 miles away from Ukraine, to their frontline drones that sort of can buzz in and out of the trenches, you know, get and target and defend troops on the battlefield, as well as their defensive drones that intercept Iran's drones that are now becoming an indispensable part of what the United States allies in the Gulf need to defend against

0: attacks from Iran. So President Zelensky was able to show all of that to Senator Graham because he knew that by bringing this understanding of where Ukraine was at on the battlefield, that it's of its dynamic military capabilities, that this message would end up inside the White House, that he was to be able to communicate that to President Trump. And that was the kind of advocacy and support inside the White House that President Zelensky was looking for. Lindsey Graham himself talking about this mission, this particular trip on Friday, and how that was aimed at putting more sanctions on Russia. This is what he said.
1: We've reached agreement with the White House on a version of the Russian sanctions bill that they will support. It means it's going to become law. So when I get back to Washington, I'm going to go with Senator Blumenthal to the Republican and Democratic leader to see if we can find time to move this Russian sanctions package that would give tools to President Trump to help end this war.
0: So on this war, Lindsey Graham wasn't just a key player for Ukraine, but for European leaders as well, who wanted greater advocacy from President Trump, who wanted greater involvement inside of Ukraine. And let's look back to just last year, late February, that disastrous meeting in the Oval Office where President Trump berates President Zelensky, Senator Graham, who until that moment had been a very, very staunch supporter of President Zelensky, calling it a disastrous meeting and wondering whether or not he could continue to support the Ukrainian president. But fast forward just a few months, where the Europeans have stepped up, formed their coalition of the willing. Who is it from the United States that the Europeans have representing the U.S. on that coalition of the willing? It is Lindsey Graham. And that was because they knew he was valuable to what they wanted to achieve as well, that he would bring the message into the White House, interventionist, supporter of Ukraine, thwart to President Putin. So not just Ukraine and so many other countries' leaders will miss him, but I think on the European stage, he certainly had a value for the Europeans at this time.
2: And it certainly raises the question, is there a Republican that could fill that void that is now left by Lindsey Graham as it relates to those foreign relations? Nick Robertson, thank you so much for that perspective. And it wasn't just Ukraine. Senator Graham was also known for his strong support of Israel. Already several Israeli leaders are expressing their condolences. Israeli Prime Minister Benjamin Netanyahu posted this in part on social media, quote, "Israel has lost one of its greatest friends. America lost a great patriot. I have lost a beloved friend." Let's go to Jerusalem Bureau Chief Oren Lieberman with more on that part of Graham's legacy. Good morning, Oren.
3: Good morning, Renee. That sentiment of heartfelt feeling of thanks, of deep, deep grievance and mourning is not unique to Prime Minister Benjamin Netanyahu. We see it from politicians across the Israeli spectrum, from the coalition under Netanyahu to the opposition. I'll read you just a smattering of these statements here. This is former Prime Minister Naftali Bennett, who said he is heartbroken to hear of the passing of Lindsey Graham. He said, "America has lost a devoted patriot and Israel has lost one of its greatest friends." Former Defense Minister Avigdor Lieberman also said, "For years, Graham stood by our side, even when it required courage and even when it involved significant criticism." And I'll read one more here. Former Prime Minister Yair Lapid said, "Lindsey has unwavering moral clarity, a deep devotion to the people of Israel, and a clear vision for a secure and peaceful Middle East." Lindsey Graham was a staunch supporter and advocate for Israel in the U.S., not just championing the cause of Israel, but he pushed for more funding for Israel's defense. He pushed for the Memorandum of Understanding and more U.S. funding for Israel's weaponry. That has been something he's done for years. He visited here frequently. I've attended his press conference here and been invited to many more, as he made it a point to come here repeatedly, not only since October 7th, 2023, but even before that. And in fact, many of those now putting out message of condolences and messages of mourning are also sharing pictures with Lindsey Graham. For Netanyahu, he was especially important because even when there was a division between Netanyahu and President Donald Trump when it came to Iran, Lebanon, Gaza, or other issues, it was Graham that had Netanyahu's ear. Netanyahu could speak with Graham and try to use that to either try to sway the Congress or put his opinion, his position out there, but also would use Graham and would work with Graham to try to show Trump Israel's position here. So from that perspective, Graham was very important politically to Netanyahu himself. We've also been told with an Israeli source familiar with the matter that Netanyahu is considering trying to see if he can attend Graham's funeral in the United States. That in and of itself would also give him an opportunity to meet with Trump. The two had agreed to meet after one of their most recent phone calls, but that hasn't been put on the agenda. This would be a chance for Netanyahu to pay his respects to someone who's considered one of Israel's strongest supporters and perhaps to meet Trump as well. Renee.
2: Oren, thank you. And we're going to take a quick break and then we'll continue our breaking news coverage of the death of Senator Lindsey Graham at the age of 71. Stay with CNN.

0: Guided by a shared purpose and a spirit of collaboration, Emory University students push each other to think creatively and work cooperatively, knowing that different perspectives lead to new ideas.
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0: Learn more at emory.edu.

0: Kawesi Mark knows how to bust a move. But before this b-boy tears it up on the dance floor, the breakdancer's routine starts here, on the training field.
1: I remember my days when I was in school and I really wanted to practice and be better at my dancing. I would come here in the morning to run and work out, then later in the afternoons to practice my breakdancing up on the stairs. But generally I like to come here because of one, it kind of connects me to something, I feel like. But also it generally helps me to concentrate, reflect, to think, to clear my mind.
0: Growing up in the slums of Uganda, Mark understands the importance of having a creative outlet.
1: Because I became a breakdancer, my title changed from Mark the homeless kid, Mark the orphan, it shifted to Mark the breakdancer.

0: 4.5 years of exclusive work on the film for me. So it's a huge project. Thousands of people were involved.
1: Well, back to our breaking news coverage of the death of Senator Lindsey Graham. According to his office, the 71-year-old South Carolina Republican died from a brief and sudden illness last night. Graham has long been one of President Trump's most trusted allies on Capitol Hill. Here he is just last month.
2: And when it comes to President Trump, Mr. President, I'm going to be your strongest ally in the United States Senate. I'm going to be the Trump guy in the United States Senate, helping the Trump agenda for your last 2 years. You're on course, my friend, to be one of the most consequential presidents in American history. And what did we prove tonight? That South Carolina is Trump country, not Massey country.
1: Well, let's bring in CNN political commentator Maria Cardona. Maria, you have been in Washington for years now. I want to first start off by asking you, what are they saying within Washington circles right now from this news that is shocking so many?
3: Well, that's exactly the first thing that they're saying, Renee, is just what a shock, what a tremor this is within DC political circles, within the country, and within the whole world. As you have been talking about, Lindsey Graham was very involved in U.S. foreign policy. It was one of his passions. It was one of the areas that he had expertise in. And I think it's been one of the areas where he's really made a difference for the better, especially when it comes to Ukraine. And Zelensky, I'm sure, is very sad today because Lindsey Graham was one of the ones who was whispering into Trump's ear about how important it was for the United States to stand up against Russia on the side of Ukraine. And so we'll see what happens with that. But as a foreign policy hawk, that is where I think you saw recently one of the biggest ways in which Lindsey Graham really influenced the way that Trump saw and acted in terms of the war between Russia and Ukraine.
1: Yeah, that was going to be my next question. I mean, it sounds like you think that, you know, his influence in the space of foreign relations, would you say that that is going to be his most lasting impact on Washington and even the Republican Party?
3: I think it will be one of the biggest ones. But there were a lot of issues in which Lindsey Graham affected policy and was influential. And one of the other areas where he was very effective and influential is the area of immigration. As you can recall, he was part of the storied Gang of Eight, the eight senators that in, I believe it was 2013, really focused on immigration reform. And it was at the point where we almost were able to achieve bipartisan immigration reform. And it was in large part because of those eight senators that included Lindsey Graham. Sadly, we didn't get there. But Lindsey Graham had been a big advocate of immigration reform. He changed that in the latest years when he became one of, you know, like you just showed the clip where he said that he was going to be one of Trump's biggest advocates and biggest supporters in the Senate. And he did become that. And, you know, sadly, to a lot of folks, immigration advocates' chagrin, he turned his back on exactly the same subject that he had been such a supporter of in years past. And I think there's going to be a lot of discussion about the way in which Lindsey Graham changed his views when he became one of Trump's biggest supporters. But I think for now, Renee, we're going to focus on how he served the country. He served 33 years in uniform. I think we have to salute that. He served for so many years in Congress and in the Senate, serving the people of South Carolina. So today, may he rest in peace, and our thoughts and prayers and condolences go out to his family, his friends, and the people of South Carolina. There will be plenty of time to talk about politics and plenty of time to talk about his record.
1: Maria Cardona, thank you.

0: So much. And it wasn't just his foreign policy influence, but Senator Graham also proved to be one of the most effective and reliable communicators in President Trump's inner circle. Whenever the administration did something that needed defending or explaining, Graham frequently stepped up. I want to bring in CNN's chief media analyst, Brian Stelter, with more on that side of Lindsey Graham and his legacy. Brian, what are your thoughts on, you know, Graham and his role as the communicator for the Trump administration many times?
1: Well, number one, he loved actually being a politician. Now, there are some senators, I was, you know, once a page in the Senate decades ago. I remember this very vividly, even from back then, how there are some folks who enter that arena who are senators, who are lawmakers, who are in various public officials jobs, who actually are not there because they love the sport or necessarily love to be wooing the public, persuading the public. Lindsey Graham did. He truly loved the sport and the art of politics. And you could see that through his television appearances. You used the word communicator. That's exactly the word, you know, describing the way that he was a champion for President Trump for the past 10 years across the television dial. On Fox News, yes, but on many other channels. He was actually scheduled to appear on NBC's Meet the Press later today. So when we think about the shock of his sudden death, that really emphasizes how suddenly this occurred. He had been booked. He had been promoted as a guest appearing this morning. And of course, he had been on the program dozens of times before because he understood that he had to and wanted to be on television in order to use that public stage to push his views and to promote his agenda and to promote President Trump's agenda. So very much through the television, he recognized that was his way to serve. And gosh, 10 years ago, he really became a symbol of how Trump was taking over the party. I think people sometimes forget that Graham was in that GOP primary in 2015. He was on the Fox News debate stage for that very first two-part debate back in 2015. He did not make it very far in that primary. He saw exactly what Trump was doing to the party. And so people use the word loyal. People use many critical words to describe how he evolved. But certainly back then, that moment, he saw what was happening to the GOP in real time in 2015 and 2016. And then that speaks to the idea that he really loved the art and the sport of being a politician.
0: Yeah. And I wonder just, you know, how effective do you think he was in communicating on behalf of President Trump? And what was it about Graham that the Trump administration or President Trump wanted him to speak on his behalf?
1: One, number one, what President Trump said on Truth Social this morning, he made a comment about how Graham was always working. That's something that Trump likes. It's something he looks for in his allies. He views himself as always working 24/7, and he viewed Graham the same way, that Graham was willing to be out there doing those television hits. Again, something that he enjoyed doing. And there was also a levity. There was Graham was very relaxed in that way, in that forum, being willing and able at all times to go out there and play defense, and then of course offense too. But that idea of levity, I think that's a word Tim Scott used earlier today. That's something that also has stood out to me over the years, seeing Graham in those forums. And you know, he just fended off, I think it was 5 challengers in his primary election last month. So that speaks to someone who is, again, really enjoying what he was doing every single day. And I think, certainly one thing President Trump valued about Graham was that he saw the value and the influence of those TV appearances, also of that social media footprint, that Graham was always in the arena and willing at all times to be part of that Trump alliance.
0: Brian Stelter, thank you. And stay with CNN this morning as we continue to follow the death of Senator Lindsey Graham. We are also watching the breaking news in the war with Iran as the U.S. targets Iranian military sites in their latest strikes. All that coming.

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0: merchant ship in the Strait of Hormuz that left one person missing. Now, the U.S. is blaming that attack on the Islamic Revolutionary Guard Corps. Now, Iranian state media claims it's retaliating for the latest U.S. attacks by targeting U.S. military sites. Well, CNN's Nada Bashir joins me now. Nada, what are you learning about these latest attacks?
1: Well, this is the third round of strikes now carried out by the U.S. military targeting Iran. As you mentioned, we've heard from the U.S. Central Command confirming that around 140 targets were struck. They say these were military targets, including missile and drone sites, naval capabilities, ammunition storage facilities, as well as communications networks and coastal surveillance locations. Now, of course, this has come after Iran announced that it would be closing the Strait of Hormuz. And we have also seen, since these strikes carried out by the U.S. military, retaliatory strikes carried out also by the IRGC targeting U.S. and allied forces, allied assets in the Gulf region. So we have heard from officials in Kuwait, in Bahrain, in the UAE, for example, as well as in Jordan, warning of a threat from Iran and that in some cases there were interceptions. But of course, this also comes as efforts continue by some mediators to try to bring about some sort of diplomatic impasse, some sort of diplomatic resolution to this latest escalation of hostilities. And in fact, we did see the Iranian foreign minister just yesterday meeting with his Omani counterpart in Oman. Now, the focus of those talks, according to officials familiar with the discussions, was, of course, the Strait of Hormuz, which continues to be a key stumbling block in diplomatic mediation efforts. And of course, continues to be an area where we are still seeing significant daylight between the Iranian and the U.S. position. Now, Iran has expressed its wish to maintain control over vessels passing through the Strait of Hormuz. It wants to see ships passing through a corridor along its coastline. But according to a source familiar with those discussions, which took place just yesterday between Oman and Iran, there may be a proposal in the works for some sort of mutual control aspect element to this deal, which could potentially shift the needle somewhat in terms of a mediation and resolution effort.
0: Nada Bashir, thank you. And going deeper on this, joining me now for analysis is curator with the Iranist Substack, Holly Digress. Thank you so much for joining us this morning, Holly. I guess I just want to start at the core of all of this. The two sides can't seem to agree on what they agreed on. They both walked away from the same talks, but they seem like both countries have different understandings. And that is really at the heart of what's happening there in the Strait of Hormuz. Is this, you know, failure in communication? Is this a trust issue? Is this that they just were never aligned from the very beginning?
2: That's a really great question. I should start by saying, you know, there has been distrust for 47 years, and more recently under this administration, there were talks happening, and then there was the two wars that took place, the first in June of 2025, the 12-day war, and then the latest, of course, was the three-month war. And what really it comes down to is that at the outcome of this latest iteration of war, the United States and Iran both think that they won it. And when you have two sides that think that they won the war, they also means that they have different interpretations of the memorandum of understanding that they've signed. And that's what's been clear since the most recent attacks have been happening with these tit-for-tats. It's not been just the past 24 hours or so. These have been going on for weeks. And so it really boils down to, as you noted, the Strait of Hormuz. And one of the other aspects that has been key and part of these talks that are being kicked down the road is the state of Iran's nuclear program.
0: Yeah, and let's talk a little bit about the mediators at the heart of this, right? Oman and Qatar, they have invested an enormous amount of diplomatic capital. They're trying to get these negotiations jump started again, keep them alive. Yesterday, we know that Oman proposed a framework for the Strait of Hormuz and shipping routes there so that the Strait can remain open without hostilities. And then shortly afterwards, we see that that shots were fired towards a vessel, and now the Strait is completely shut down. And so it got me wondering, does this suggest in any way that maybe mediators could be losing their leverage between these two countries?
2: So leverage

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3: Well, good morning. We are continuing to follow our breaking news out of Washington. Longtime Senator Lindsey Graham has died from a brief and sudden illness. His office announced this early this morning. Graham served as a senator for South Carolina for more than two decades. Initial 911 audio revealed emergency personnel responded to a call for cardiac arrest at Graham's home in D.C. He had just celebrated his 71st birthday last week. And breaking news from the Middle East. U.S. Central Command shared new video of strikes the U.S. military says it carried out on 140 Iranian military targets. This comes just after an attack on a

0: I think the Iranians seem to think that they do have this leverage in this moment. You noted about the talks that Oman's having. It's been several countries involved, Oman, Qatar, and of course, Pakistan. And so, interestingly, when we were talking about these latest iteration of strikes by Iran, a U.S. official said it was actually the Omani side, the southern side of the Strait of Hormuz, that this latest vessel was attacked. And the Iranians are saying, well, any part of the strait, we have control over it. And so that was the kind of messaging they were sending. And in this moment, what the negotiators really need to scramble to make things a concerted effort to make sure that this does not escalate, because it seems like we're only moving up the escalation ladder rather the de-escalation ladder. And so in this moment, it seems that the Iranians want to keep exerting themselves, that they have complete control. There will not be a northern or southern version of the strait where two different parties are controlling it.
1: Yeah, and speaking of escalation, I mean, this conflict appears to be stuck in this pattern of military escalation, negotiations, more military escalation, more negotiations. How much of this pattern reflects really the personalities of the leadership styles of the two governments, President Trump and the supreme leader there in Iran? And I'm just wondering, you know, how much of this is being driven by these two leaders who believe, it appears, that fighting is almost a form of negotiation.
0: Well, this leads to my earlier point. This is where the problem lies. When you have these two countries thinking that they won the war, they think that they can have the ultimate leverage over the other. So the Iranians understand that there are midterm elections coming up. The Strait of Hormuz, which they've shut down, put a strangle on the world economy. And that, you know, this is a deeply unpopular war within the United States. So for them, they're saying, okay, if we keep exerting this pressure, we're going to get the best out of this potential deal that they're trying to negotiate. Granted, both sides are saying that the ceasefire no longer is in place, but it seems that there is talk still happening and ongoing, at least between
1: Right.
0: negotiators from third-party countries. And so the United States is also seeing the same way. The more pressure we put on the Islamic Republic, the more likely they'll bend the knee to us and give us what we want.
1: Holly Digress, thank you so much. And stick with us here for more breaking news, the tragic passing of U.S. Senator Lindsey Graham, when we return from the break.
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I like to go to the local market because we can get the fresh meat and fresh vegetables. Chop the meat and then we cut the vegetable. We put soy sauce, red wine, salt, and a little bit oil to season the meat, and then put the vegetable inside and mix them together.

And then we made the dough become smaller piece and made the wrapping, and then put the filling inside, and then to make the dumpling. So we eat the dumpling, it's very crispy, it tastes very good.

0: In ancient times, it was a large family clan, so the village was carefully planned and developed. Each courtyard has a sense of privacy and connection with the others.
1: I'm Ivan Watson in Hong Kong. This is CNN.

I like to go to the local market because we can get the fresh meat and fresh vegetables. Chop the meat and then we cut the vegetable. We put soy sauce, red wine, salt, and a little bit oil to season the meat, and then put the vegetable inside and mix them together. And then we made the dough become smaller piece and made the wrapping, and then put the filling inside, and then to make the dumpling. So we eat the dumpling, it's very crispy, it tastes really good.

0: In ancient times, it was a large family clan, so the village was carefully planned and developed. Each courtyard has a sense of privacy and connection with the others.
1: I'm Ivan Watson in Hong Kong. This is CNN.
2: Antarctica is known to have the largest population of penguins in the world, but not all penguins live in snow and ice. Some can be found waddling along the balmy shores of southern Africa. But in the last century, populations of the endangered African penguin have plummeted, due in part to human disturbance, egg poaching, and climate change.
3: On Dyer Island in the 1970s, there was about 23,000 breeding pairs. At the moment, we're counting about 1,100 breeding pairs. It's quite a severe collapse.
2: In 2016, the African Penguin Nest Project dived to the rescue. A coordinated effort between Dyer Island Conservation Trust and other organizations, its mission is to design and deploy artificial nests that give penguin parents a safe and cool place to raise their chicks.
4: Back to our breaking news. Senator Lindsey Graham has died. The longtime Republican senator from South Carolina died from a brief and sudden illness last night, according to his office. Graham was a close ally to President Trump. The president paid tribute to Graham, calling him, quote, a true American patriot. Well, two people were killed and several others injured after a shooting at Canada's biggest Latin street festival in Toronto. A total of six people were shot. Police say it happened when at least two people were shooting at each other. And a Georgia teen accused of killing four people at his high school is expected to change his plea. Colt Gray, now 16, initially pleaded not guilty to killing two students and two teachers. But court documents show he'll appear in court later this month for a change of plea hearing. His trial is set to start in October. Well, heavy rain is hitting New Orleans. Here's how much rain they got, enough to paddleboard down a street. Officials there say some neighborhoods got more than 3.5 inches of rain in an hour. CNN's Melissa Knorr joins me now, tracking our latest forecast. Good morning, Melissa.
5: Good morning, Renee. And a lot of heavy rain still falling across southern Louisiana this morning. We've got deep tropical moisture working off the Gulf and zooming out, a little frontal boundary kind of triggering more of those pop-up showers and thunderstorms. We could see some isolated stronger storms, especially over the Carolinas, but the bigger focus for a lot of areas will just be that southern kind of downpour that can lead to that flash flooding. Here's the high-resolution future radar this afternoon. More of those showers and storms popping up from the Carolinas back through Louisiana and Texas. And then for tomorrow, more the same, but locally, there could be some areas that pick up a good 2 to 4 inches over the next 2 days combined. Other major story, the Great Basin all the way to the upper Midwest. We've got major heat building in some of these areas, temperatures pushing 20 or more degrees above average. Look at Billings, Montana. 87 degrees, the normal forecast high today, 111. That would smash their all-time high record of 108. Renee?
4: Whew, thank you, Melissa. Thank you. And ahead.

In the next hour, we will continue our breaking news coverage of the death of U.S. Senator Lindsey Graham. He died at the age of 71. We will have live team coverage and analysis coming up in the 7 o'clock hour.

In the next hour, we will continue our breaking news coverage of the death of U.S. Senator Lindsey Graham. He died at the age of 71. We will have live team coverage and analysis coming up in the 7 o'clock hour.

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2: Well, it's Sunday, July 12th. Thanks so much for joining us this morning. I'm Renee Marsh in for Victor Blackwell. Now, we begin with breaking news. South Carolina Senator Lindsey Graham has died. His office announced this morning that the longtime senator died from a brief and sudden illness, but did not give further details. Graham was elected to the House in 1994 and the Senate in 2002. He was running for his fifth term as senator in this fall's midterm elections. President Trump paid tribute to Graham in a post on Truth Social, saying, "Senator Graham, one of the greatest people and senators I have ever known, is dead. He was always working and was a true American patriot. Lindsey Graham will be greatly missed." Lindsey Graham had just celebrated his 71st birthday last week. CNN's Brian Todd joins us now with the very latest on what we know so far. Brian?
3: Well, Renee, we do have some new information. This is coming from details that we're getting from the emergency dispatch audio. We're going to play that in just one second. What we can tell you at this hour is that Senator Graham's spokesperson said that the senator died after a, quote, brief and sudden illness. The spokesperson saying Senator Graham's family appreciates prayers at this time and asks for privacy during this incredibly difficult period. They are only saying from his side that he died of a brief and sudden illness. But here's what we can tell you. According to audio of the emergency dispatch. 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According to audio of that emergency dispatch, emergency responders were dispatched to a Washington, D.C. address for Senator Graham at about 8:30 p.m. on Saturday evening for a report of someone suffering from chest pains. The audio indicates that someone had called in from Baltimore and was on the way to that home at that time. The dispatcher said the caller believed that the door to the home was unlocked, but when emergency responders got there, they said it was deadbolted. That is according to the audio of the emergency dispatch on Broadcastify. The audio shows that about 25 minutes later, they reported that CPR was in progress. We can play for you about a 10-second clip that gives some additional detail. 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
4: 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EMS 6 responders present, injured 797 with cardiac arrest.
3: And again, we can just, again, reiterate that call discusses cardiac arrest. We cannot confirm at this hour that Senator Graham actually died of cardiac arrest. That was a call discussing cardiac arrest. Piecing it together, we can also tell you that emergency responders were dispatched to the address for Senator Graham at about 8:30 p.m. Saturday for a report of someone suffering from chest pains. That is according to audio of the emergency dispatch on the service Broadcastify. The audio again indicates that someone had called in from Baltimore and was on the way to the home at that time at about 8:30 p.m. on Saturday. The dispatcher said the caller believed the door was unlocked, but emergency responders said it was deadbolted. That is according to that audio. And about 25 minutes later, they reported that CPR was in progress. We can also tell you that the governor of South Carolina, Henry McMaster, is empowered to appoint a temporary replacement for Senator Graham. We believe that Governor McMaster is, of course, dealing with that situation right now. Governor McMaster issued a statement posted on X saying, quote, "Peggy and I and our children are devastated. Lindsey Graham is irreplaceable, the fiercest of fighters for South Carolina and America, and a loyal and steadfast friend. We grieve with Darlene, his family, and

0: his devoted staff. May God hold him gently in the palm of his hand. We shall not see his likes again. That is a statement from Governor Henry McMaster of South Carolina. Governor McMaster is empowered to appoint a temporary replacement for Senator Graham. That reference to Darlene is a reference to Graham's younger sister, Darlene. Renee?
1: Brian, Todd, thank you. And for more, we are joined by CNN presidential historian Tim Naftali. He's a former director of the Nixon Presidential Library. Thanks so much for joining us this morning on this breaking news day. Really shocking news surrounding the death of Senator Lindsey Graham. I want, from your perspective, when historians look back at Graham's life and his career, what do you think will be that defining chapter of his public life?
2: Well, I think there have been a few chapters of Senator Graham's life that will define his long public career. When he was in the House, at the very beginning of his congressional career, he was a House manager for the impeachment of Bill Clinton. And at that time, even though he was a new member of the House, he gained national prominence in making certain arguments about impeachment and why a crime wasn't necessary to remove a president. It depended on their character and whether they brought honor to the office. When he replaced Strom Thurmond in the Senate, Lindsey Graham gained in national recognition as Republicans gained control of the Senate. Lindsey Graham was famous for reaching across the aisle. He worked with Senator Ted Kennedy on immigration reform. He was known to, he spoke of the importance of bipartisanship, although he was very clear about his own conservative values. In foreign policy, he was an advocate of a strong American presence and a strong American involvement in international affairs. He was viewed as a neoconservative in the George W. Bush era. He was a strong advocate for Israel, but also a strong advocate for NATO, and in most recent years, for Ukraine. He was, in 2008, but well before then, a very close ally of Republican nominee Senator John McCain. Indeed, they were considered very close friends. And so he was associated with Senator McCain's views of foreign policy, and also with Senator McCain's willingness to work with Democrats. The next phase is the phase, of course, that is most recent, which is where Senator Graham became close to Donald Trump, President Trump, and at times seemed to be contradicting, if only in spirit, but perhaps in act, some of the commitments that he had shown to the ideas of John McCain and also to the bipartisanship that had shaped some of his actions in the first couple of decades of his time in Washington. In most recent years, despite the friendship, the clear friendship with Donald Trump, Senator Graham has continued to support NATO and has viewed the plight of Ukrainians as something that is a concern of American national security. And he has viewed and continued to view Russia as a threat. So when looking at his career, one sees a man with conservative values who represents in the big transformation, political transformation of the South. Lindsey Graham replaced a Democrat when he was elected to the House from South Carolina and replaced Strom Thurmond. Strom Thurmond had started his career as a Democrat, running against Harry Truman for the nomination of the Democratic Party in 1948. He'd switched to the Republican Party, but Lindsey Graham had been elected as a Republican. So right. Graham's career indicated was part of the shift to a solid South or somewhat solid.

0: himself now for the Republican Party. And though he showed desire for bipartisanship throughout most of his career, in recent years, he has seemed more partisan as he got closer to Donald Trump.
1: And his evolution on all of the things that you laid out certainly is a part of his legacy as well. Tim Naftali, thank you so much for joining us this morning. And we have more breaking news coverage on the death of Senator Lindsey Graham coming up. Graham's work on the world stage and the tributes pouring in from international leaders after the break.

0: in Washington. In most recent years, despite the friendship, the clear friendship with Donald Trump, Senator Graham has continued to support NATO and has viewed the plight of the Ukrainians as something that is a concern of American national security. And he has viewed and continued to view Russia as a threat. So when looking at his career, one sees a man with conservative values who represents in the big transformation, political transformation of the South. Lindsey Graham replaced a Democrat when he was elected to the House from South Carolina, and replaced Strom Thurmond. Strom Thurmond had started his career as a Democrat, running against Harry Truman for the nomination of the Democratic Party in 1948. He'd switched to the Republican Party, but Lindsey Graham had been elected as a Republican. So Graham's career indicated was part of the shift to a solid South, or somewhat solid South now, for the Republican Party. And though he showed by desire for bipartisanship throughout most of his career, in recent years, he has seemed more partisan as he got closer to Donald Trump.
1: And his evolution on all of the things that you laid out certainly is a part of his legacy as well. Tim Naftali, thank you so much for joining us this morning. And we have more breaking news coverage on the death of Senator Lindsey Graham coming up. Graham's work on the world stage and the tributes pouring in from international leaders after the break.

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0: on, and this is CNN.
1: Well, this morning we are seeing reaction to the sudden death of South Carolina Republican Senator Lindsey Graham. Graham was known for his advocacy and strong support for Israel. And just hours after news broke of his death, several Israeli leaders have expressed their sadness at his passing. Israeli Prime Minister Benjamin Netanyahu posted this in part on social media, quote, "Israel has lost one of its greatest friends. America lost a great patriot. I have lost a beloved friend." Well, for reaction in Israel, we turn now to Jerusalem Bureau Chief Oren Lieberman. Oren, 2 o'clock in the afternoon there. What are you hearing from people as far as reaction to this shocking news?
2: Renee, Israel sees the passing of Senator Lindsey Graham as a huge loss. He was a passionate advocate for Israel, a staunch supporter of Israel, and he was hawkish on Iran as well as Israel's other adversaries in the region. And that made him Israel's great ally in Washington. He would advocate for Israel to have more funding when it came to missile defense. He was a big proponent of that. And then he visited often, and not only since October 7, 2023, for decades here, likely going back to when he became a senator in 2002, he would visit Israel. He would hold press conferences here. He would meet not only the media, but also officials. Of course, he would meet Prime Minister Benjamin Netanyahu and others repeatedly. He made it a point to be very openly and publicly pro-Israel, and that's why Israeli officials, not just from the coalition, not just from Netanyahu's side, but also from the opposition, view his passing as a huge loss. You saw some of the statement there from Netanyahu. Let me read you just a couple of other statements. Former Prime Minister Naftali Bennett and one of Netanyahu's key challengers in the upcoming elections said, quote, "I am heartbroken to hear of the passing of my friend Senator Lindsey Graham. America has lost a devoted patriot, and Israel has lost one of its greatest friends." Former Defense Minister Avigdor Lieberman said, in a statement, "Republican Senator Lindsey Graham, one of the greatest supporters of the state of Israel, has passed away. For years, he stood by our side, even when it required courage and even when it involved significant criticism." And then former Prime Minister Yair Lapid said, "Lindsey had unwavering moral clarity, a deep devotion to the people of Israel, and a clear vision for a secure and peaceful Middle East." Even when there was a break between Netanyahu and President Donald Trump, some sort of division on how to handle a regional issue, Graham had Israel's ear, and he would be able to go to Trump and advocate Israel's position, or at least try to sway Trump's thinking when it came to some of these issues. And of course, crucially, especially at this time, that was on Iran. He openly expressed skepticism that Iran was negotiating in good intent and that it would stick to the terms of the Memorandum of Understanding, or that 60-day negotiation window would ever lead to a final agreement. Israel, and specifically Netanyahu, have had those same doubts about Iran. And for Israel, it was frankly critical to have somebody in Washington, to have Graham, who was so close to Trump, advocating caution on the MOU, on Iran, and frankly advocating for, if necessary, a return to strikes, a return to the joint U.S.-Israeli military campaign. And that's just one of the many reasons that Israel viewed Graham as such an important ally in Washington. And at this

0: point, it's unclear who will take that place. According to an Israeli source, Netanyahu is considering going to the funeral of Senator Lindsey Graham, whenever that's scheduled here in the coming days. That, too, may also give him a chance to meet Trump. The two, in their last known phone call or publicly acknowledged phone call, had talked about meeting in the near future, although a date hadn't been scheduled yet. So perhaps that happens around the funeral of Senator Lindsey Graham. Renee?
1: Oren, thank you. And Senator Graham's final foreign trip was actually to Ukraine, another place that he was a fierce advocate for Ukraine. And on Friday, he met with Ukrainian President Volodymyr Zelensky. And in a social media post, Zelensky commented on Graham's relentless diplomatic work to support Ukraine in its battle against Russia. Now, CNN's international diplomatic editor, Nick Robertson, he joins us now with more on this part of Graham's legacy. Nick?
2: Yeah, and it's a legacy that's so important, not just to Ukraine, but to Ukraine's European partners, who were so concerned about President Trump's sort of MAGA base, more isolationist vision of the United States' future on the global stage, on foreign policy issues like Ukraine, like confronting President Putin, that they saw Lindsey Graham as somebody that was a kindred spirit, the sort of old school republicanism on foreign policy, as you will, willing to intervene. Maybe they didn't back him on all the interventions like Iran and things like that. But when it came to Ukraine, you get a sense of that from what we've heard from the NATO Secretary General Mark Rutte, mourning the passing of Lindsey Graham, but saying that he was, you know, strongly believed in the NATO alliance and that he was working on trying to bring an end to the war. And that is something that we've heard from President Zelensky. You know, mentioned President Zelensky has talked about the 10 times that the senator visited, Lindsey Graham visited Ukraine during Russia's war there since 2022. So a phenomenal high number of visits. And remembering, these visits are not easy. You're going into an active war zone. You're going into Kyiv, a city that is under active and almost daily attack by Russia. It's not somewhere you can fly into. So the transport, the getting there is difficult and takes a long time. So not an easy thing to do. And that, to the Ukrainians, was hugely important. President Zelensky saying that Senator Graham was there whenever the country needed him. And they needed him because he could communicate, as Oren was saying, for Netanyahu in the White House, that he could communicate with President Trump. And that was the value to the Europeans as well. Go back to remembering that moment when President Trump had the horrible falling out with President Zelensky early last year. The Europeans responded by forming the Coalition of the Willing. It was Lindsey Graham that was a U.S. representative on that Coalition of the Willing, because he understood the importance of standing with Ukraine. So on this latest trip, he spoke about his latest efforts to try to get an end to the war. This is what he said.
3: We've reached agreement with the White House on a version of the Russian sanctions bill that they will support. It means it's going to become law. So when I get back to Washington, I'm going to go with Senator Blumenthal to the Republican and Democratic leader to see if we can find time to move this Russian sanctions package that would give tools to President Trump to help end this war.
2: And ending the war is exactly what the European partners wanted. And of course, Europeans also have been pressuring President Trump to put more sanctions on Russia, to bring the economic impact on Russia. Another kind of important point that Lindsey Graham made during that visit to Kyiv was pointing out that China's support for President Putin was key and vital to keeping the war going. He was all about putting more pressure on China to end that support as well. So he got the big global picture in the same way that the United States international allies did, that oftentimes it was perceived President Trump didn't.
1: Nick Robertson, thank you so much for that perspective. And stick with CNN. We'll have more on our breaking news on the coverage of the death of U.S. Senator Lindsey Graham right after this break. Reaction from Capitol Hill, where he was a strong voice for President Trump's agenda.

0: And this is CNN.
1: We are continuing to follow the breaking news out of Washington. Longtime Republican Senator Lindsey Graham has died from a, quote, brief and sudden illness. His office announced this earlier this morning. Graham served as a senator for South Carolina for more than two decades. Initial 911 audio revealed emergency personnel respond to a call for chest pains at Graham's home in D.C. around 8:30 in the evening. EMS reported that CPR was in progress about 25 minutes later. Senator Graham had a brief run for the Republican presidential nomination in 2015 when he was a critic of Donald Trump. But that changed after Trump took office in 2017. Graham quickly became a vocal ally. By Trump's second term, Graham became one of Trump's most trusted voices in the Senate. And Senator Graham was also known as a foreign policy hawk. He fiercely defended U.S. support for Israel and Ukraine. In fact, he had just returned from Kyiv, where he met with Ukrainian President Zelensky on Friday. Lindsey Graham turned 71 just last week. With us now is CNN chief congressional correspondent Manu Raju. Manu, you know, you have been on Capitol Hill for decades and you have known Lindsey Graham for decades. From your perspective, what will be his lasting legacy?
2: Well, it'll be profound. I mean, he was a towering figure in the United States Senate and in Republican politics, and an influential voice, not just on foreign policy. Of course, he has been a longtime interventionist, and the interventionist wing of the Republican Party has not shifted away from that stance throughout his very long career, but also on the domestic front as well. He played such a key role on so many issues and was the person that really drove the debate on Capitol Hill on some of those critical issues. I mean, just even back when he was in the member of the House. He's one of the impeachment managers for the Clinton impeachment trial, the Bill Clinton impeachment trial. That really put him on the map nationally. And then ultimately he ran for the United States Senate, won the United States Senate seat. He was a longtime ally of the late Senator John McCain, as well as the late Senator Joe Lieberman. They were referred to as the three amigos on Capitol Hill because they often broke ranks with their own party. They cut bipartisan deals. Lindsey Graham, a deal maker on immigration, a supporter of comprehensive immigration reform, an issue that got him so much

0: trouble from the right flank of his party, facing a Tea Party threat that threatened his career back in the 2014 primary. He ultimately fended that off by some shrewd and deft maneuvering, defending his bipartisan deal-making, even on issues like climate change, things that were not within the GOP orthodoxy. And you mentioned him being a staunch critic of Donald Trump when he ran for president back in 2016. That presidential race did not go over for him, but he warned Republicans about backing Donald Trump, warning they would destroy the party. Ultimately, he decided that he made the wrong calculation there, siding with Donald Trump time and time again, aligning himself, becoming a frequent golf partner of Trump's, defending him on some of the more controversial issues throughout Trump's 10 years here in public life. Ultimately, something that, you know, his departure, people will remember in these later years of him being that stalwart ally of Donald Trump's. But he did break with his party. He warned his party time and time again that it was time to cut deals with Democrats. That happened during the Obama years as well. Remember, he voted for the two Supreme Court justices that Barack Obama put on the Supreme Court, but he also played a critical role in getting Brett Kavanaugh confirmed to the Supreme Court during those very contentious hearings on Capitol Hill, playing a role that really won him over with the right flank of his party. People had been skeptical of those bipartisan deals over the years. So he leaves a very profound, complex legacy on the Hill, where he played such a mighty role on some of these key issues that really have affected Americans' lives and people around the world, given his role on the international front as well.
1: Right. And Manu, I mean, you really got to know him very well. I mean, tell us more. What was Senator Graham like on Capitol Hill during your interactions with him?
0: He was very witty. He was very someone who was quick with a good quote. He didn't always want to talk to the press. Sometimes he was very clear. He did not want anything to do in talking to reporters. He was busy. He was oftentimes on his phone walking through the halls of the Capitol. But when he wanted to talk, he would let loose. He was not afraid to dive very into his views. If he had a controversial position on something, he would defend that controversial position. He was someone who reporters like myself would often stake out, as you can see there on your screen, because knowing that he would have something to say about something very critical, he could help drive the debate on a number of issues. I mean, reporters would stake out a key position in the Senate basement, knowing that he was going to leave his office and walk to the Senate floor through that position. That became known as the Russell Basement Stakeout location. I started covering him there on Capitol Hill because he would go by there and stop and talk to reporters there. So he was someone frequently to speak to, a towering figure, a person that a lot of people on Capitol Hill will miss. And you're hearing that outpouring of shock and concern and people remembering him at this moment after his sudden death overnight.
1: Thank you, Manu. And I know you're going to have a lot more on this. Be sure to catch Manu at the top of the hour for Inside Politics Sunday for much more on the passing of Lindsey Graham. We are also watching the breaking news in the war with Iran as the U.S. targets Iranian military sites in their latest strike.

0: reporters would stake out a key position in the Senate basement, knowing that he was going to leave his office and walk to the Senate floor through that position. That became known as the Russell Basement Stakeout location. I started covering him there on Capitol Hill because he would go by there and stop and talk to reporters there. So he was someone frequently to speak to, a towering figure, a person that a lot of people on Capitol Hill will miss. And you're hearing that outpouring of shock and concern and people remembering him at this moment after his sudden death overnight.
1: Thank you, Manu. And I know you're going to have a lot more on this. Be sure to catch Manu at the top of the hour for Inside Politics Sunday for much more on the passing of Lindsey Graham. We're also watching the breaking news in the war with Iran as the U.S. targets Iranian military sites in their latest strike.

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1: This is CNN Breaking News.
2: Well, taking a live look at the traffic in the Strait of Hormuz right now, the Joint Maritime Information Center says it's open to two-way traffic. That's despite Iran's claim it is closed, but the security threat level in the waterway remains severe. And in recent hours, U.S. Central Command shared new video of strikes the U.S. military says it carried out on 140 Iranian military targets. The U.S. is blaming the Islamic Revolutionary Guard Corps for an attack on a merchant ship in the Strait. CNN's Nada Bashir joins me now. Nada, what are we hearing or learning about the latest with these strikes this morning?
3: Well, this is the third round of U.S. strikes targeting Iran that we have seen in recent days. And this comes, of course, after the Iranian regime confirmed that it would be shutting the Strait of Hormuz down once again to the key shipping access route. And of course, we've been learning more from the U.S. military as well. We've heard from the U.S. Central Command saying that they hit around 140 targets in Iran. That includes missile and drone sites, naval capabilities. That also includes ammunition storage facilities in Iran, as well as communication networks and coastal surveillance locations. And of course, the Strait of Hormuz continues to be a key stumbling block in efforts to mediate some sort of peaceful resolution between the U.S. and Iran. Iran has accused vessels of traveling through the Strait of Hormuz through an unauthorized route, so not using that corridor outlined by the Iranian regime along its coastal front, but rather using a corridor closer to the coast of Oman. But of course, this also comes as Iran and Oman carry out bilateral talks. We saw on Saturday Iran's foreign minister meeting with his Omani counterpart in Oman, where, according to sources, discussions were had focusing on trying to establish some sort of equal control mechanism over the Strait of Hormuz to allow for two separate passage routes, including, of course, the Iranian corridor, but also through the coast of Oman as well. It's unclear at this stage whether there has been any firm resolution from those talks or whether that will be supported and championed by allies and neighbors in the Gulf region and, of course, the United States as well. And what we have seen in response to U.S. attacks on Iran just in the last 24 hours is, of course, retaliatory strikes by the IRGC as well, targeting U.S. allies in the Gulf, targeting military assets in the Gulf. We've heard from some of those Gulf nations saying that interceptions were carried out in the early hours of Sunday morning, that there were detected threats from Iran as well. And there are real fears that this could certainly destabilize those efforts to restart mediation efforts. We know that Iranian officials have made contact with officials in Pakistan, again, a key mediator in that initial memorandum of understanding. But at this stage, we are hearing very stark rhetoric from both the U.S., the Trump administration, and the Iranian regime. And there are fears that this could certainly destabilize those efforts to mediate a renewed peace agreement.
2: Nada Bashir, thank you for that. And after President Trump declared that ceasefire agreement with Iran to be over, global oil prices started rising again. I want to go to Tom Closa. He's the chief energy advisor for Gulf Oil. Tom, you have been in this space for decades now, and I'm interested in your perspective. I mean, Americans are seeing gas prices tick up. How much of this is directly tied to the Iran conflict and the war in Ukraine? And really, how much higher do you think that these gas prices could go in the near term?
4: Well, I don't suspect we're going to see a spike in gas prices anytime soon, although we may go up back above $4 here on the loss of some of the crude departures from the Persian Gulf. You know, we've got our eyes focused on the Strait of Hormuz and the Persian Gulf and the Iran war, but what's happening in the Ukraine-Russia war is really having more of an impact on U.S. gasoline prices. Overnight, another 5%

0: 40% of Russian refining was knocked out by Ukrainian drones. And, you know, that together with the loss of refining in the Persian Gulf, with the loss of refining or messy operations in South America, has made it so that there's plenty of crude oil for the moment, but there's not plenty of gasoline, and there's particularly not plenty of diesel fuel.
1: And I hear you because what you're saying is, it sounds like you're saying the Russia-Ukraine war and that conflict is the bigger driver of gas prices right now, despite our focus on the Strait of Hormuz. But I'm wondering, you know, when does that change? I mean, we don't really know when things will be resolved in the Strait of Hormuz. We know that Iran said that the strait is closed, and we're clearly not any closer to peace in that region. Is there a deadline for, you know, the uncertainty for the Strait of Hormuz over the next month or two if that is not opened and a deal is not settled for safe passing for ships through the Strait of Hormuz? Could that then become a significant driver of gas prices? Again, I understand the Russia-Ukraine is the driver right now, but when might that change for the Strait?
0: Well, the back half of the summer is going to be pretty critical to watch. We've got plenty of crude oil at the moment, not necessarily 3 months from now, is that there have been a lot of releases from the Strategic Petroleum Reserves by the U.S. and by some foreign countries. Those run out in about 30 days. And that could mean that, you know, and again, it's up against August worldwide demand, when demand for all fuels is about as high as it's ever been. So we do have to worry about that later this summer. And we also have to worry about hurricane season in August and September.
1: Yeah, I was going to ask
0: We
1: you about that.
0: cannot afford to lose any refined. Yeah, we can't afford to lose any refined products manufacturing in the U.S. Gulf. And, you know, more than half of U.S. refined products comes from the Gulf of Mexico and usually on the coasts.
1: Yeah, I mean, to your point about hurricane season, I mean, we're mid-July now. I know people like you're thinking about a major hurricane in the Gulf hitting maybe refining capacity. Are we essentially one disruption away from more severe gas prices, considering we've got these two unresolved conflicts going on that are already taxing the supply?
0: Yeah, we're always one disruption away. You know, on the West Coast of the United States, you're one refinery event away from $6 and $7 and $8 gasoline. And the rest of the world, we're an event, or if, you know, it's hard to determine how much oil is leaving the Persian Gulf region because you've got propaganda on both sides. But we know it's nowhere near what it used to be. And we also know that it can be compromised. I'm more worried about Iranian attacks on infrastructure in the region that could cripple some refineries and some logistics terminals, you know, down the road. For now, there's plenty of crude oil. There's not plenty of gasoline, and there's.
1: Tom Koza, thank you so much for joining us this morning. We're going to take a quick break, then we will continue our breaking news coverage of the death of Senator Lindsey Graham at the age of 71. Stick with CNN.

0: we return to our breaking news out of Washington, longtime Republican Senator Lindsey Graham has died. His office announced overnight that the senator died from a brief and sudden illness. 911 dispatch audio obtained by CNN reveals emergency personnel responded to a call for cardiac arrest at Graham's home in D.C. on Saturday evening. Graham had just celebrated his 71st birthday just last week. Now, with me now is CNN political analyst and Republican strategist Brad Todd. Brad, good morning. Thank you so much for joining us on this breaking news day.
1: Good morning.
0: Such sad news, shocking news. I know that you have known Senator Graham for a number of years. You first met him back in 1995. Tell me about that relationship and what you will remember most about him.
1: Yeah, so I was a press secretary on Capitol Hill in 1995 when Senator Graham was first elected to the House. And, you know, that was the Republican takeover. Republicans hadn't held the U.S. House in 40 years. So he was part of that class that took over. I was working on the Hill for another freshman member of Congress who became kind of an ally and a comrade of Senator Graham's. And, you know, there was a conservative band of I think they would probably have called themselves guerrillas or rogues in that time, who were trying to pull Speaker Newt Gingrich a little bit further in the conservative direction. And he was part of that cabal, if you will. And so I got to know him then in his very early days as a House member. And then, of course, having worked in Republican campaigns and especially on the Senate side, over the last 20 years, I've been doing this for 30 something years, but I've done a lot of Senate races. And so you of course interact with Senator Graham. And the reason is Senator Graham is a 24-hour senator. He just never stops doing.

0: we return to our breaking news out of Washington, longtime Republican Senator Lindsey Graham has died. His office announced overnight that the senator died from a brief and sudden illness. 911 dispatch audio obtained by CNN reveals emergency personnel responded to a call for cardiac arrest at Graham's home in D.C. on Saturday evening. Graham had just celebrated his 71st birthday just last week. Now, with me now is CNN political analyst and Republican strategist Brad Todd. Brad, good morning. Thank you so much for joining us on this breaking news day.
1: Good morning.
0: Such sad news, shocking news. I know that you have known Senator Graham for a number of years. You first met him back in 1995. Tell me about that relationship and what you will remember most about him.
1: Yeah, so I was a press secretary on Capitol Hill in 1995 when Senator Graham was first elected to the House. And, you know, that was the Republican takeover. Republicans hadn't held the U.S. House in 40 years. So he was part of that class that took over. I was working on the Hill for another freshman member of Congress who became kind of an ally and a comrade of Senator Graham's. And, you know, there was a conservative band of I think they would probably have called themselves guerrillas or rogues in that time, who were trying to pull Speaker Newt Gingrich a little bit further in the conservative direction. And he was part of that cabal, if you will. And so I got to know him then in his very early days as a House member. And then, of course, having worked in Republican campaigns and especially on the Senate side, over the last 20 years, I've been doing this for 30 something years, but I've done a lot of Senate races. And so you of course interact with Senator Graham. And the reason is Senator Graham is a 24-hour senator. He just never stops doing the job or never stopped doing the job. And that's he almost did the work of three people because of that.
0: Yeah. I mean, speaking of his impact, I mean, what do you see as his greatest impact on the Republican Party?
1: Well, you know, he's a compromiser, and I say that in a positive way. I mean, the Senate is fundamentally set up to accomplish anything only with a lot of compromise and work across the aisle. That's pretty hard to come by these days, but Senator Graham never quit trying to do it. Every meaningful effort to bring Republicans and Democrats together on a given issue. And of course, this happens a lot of times well outside the eye of cable news. There are things that pass Congress that are not controversial in the end. Well, the reason they're not controversial in the end is because people like Lindsey Graham did the hard work in the back rooms ahead of time to make them pass. You know, that's just the nature of how he was. He was open to learning and being an expert on a lot of different areas. You know, everyone's talked this morning on CNN here about his foreign policy impact. And certainly, you know, Israel and Ukraine have had no better friend than Senator Lindsey Graham. But he also was involved on a lot of other issues, like vetting judicial nominees and working on thorny privacy issues. You know, he chaired the Judiciary Committee, which is where the intellectual property issues come to be settled in this internet age. Well, Senator Graham was deeply involved in that and in the middle of those things. And in all the matters about our legal system and the complicated matters like antitrust measures that come up, he was deep involved in those too. They didn't make the headlines or Twitter, but he was a man who was pretty broad and pretty deep in his policy expertise.
0: Yeah, I mean, we heard the president say he was always working. You said 24-hour senator.
1: 24 hours.
0: Yeah, and then you talk about his foreign policy and his experience and also his effectiveness. I just wonder, with someone like that gone, as a Republican yourself, I mean, how do you feel the void will be filled? Is there anyone that fills that void
1: policy? You can't fill what he did. You can't do it because no one works 24 hours a day. I mean, the American government was Lindsey's spouse and child. It was his hobby. It was his passion. It was his avocation. So if you as an individual could think of how you react to your spouse and your child and your hobby, then roll all that up with your job. That's what it is. So you can't replace him. Others will take the reins. Tom Cotton will become the voice on foreign policy affairs, I think, and Dave McCormick, that Lindsey filled, yep. Those two. But you can't replace him.
0: Thank you so much.

0: Brad Todd. Thank you for joining us. And thank you for joining us for CNN This Morning. Inside Politics Sunday with Manu Raju is up next.
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2: Good morning and welcome to Inside Politics Sunday. I'm Manu Raju. We start this morning with breaking news. Senator Lindsey Graham, a towering figure in American politics, died suddenly overnight. Graham, who was 71, had been in Congress for more than two decades and was an influential voice and a force on a range of major foreign policy and domestic issues. His office said he suffered a brief and sudden illness before passing away last night. Dispatch audio obtained and reviewed by CNN reveals emergency crews responded to a cardiac arrest call at Graham's residence yesterday evening.
3: EMS 6 responded to Special Interest 7 Medic 7 on scene cardiac arrest. EMS 6 responded to Special Interest 7 Medic 7 with cardiac arrest.
2: Graham had just returned to Washington from a trip to Ukraine. Now, President Trump writing overnight that Graham was, quote, one of the greatest people and senators he had ever known, calling him a, quote, true American patriot. I'm joined now by a panel of political insiders who have covered Graham for many years. Punchbowl News' John Bresnahan, reporter and author Molly Ball, and The Atlantic's Tolu Alarunipa. Good morning to you all. I mean, this was not the news we were expecting to be discussing this morning. It was obviously a shock to us all, given just the role and the magnitude that Lindsey Graham played. And no one, he just was in Ukraine, and he was expected to be on Meet the Press this morning. We saw him just a couple of weeks ago. We saw him a few days ago talking about what was happening in Ukraine, him announcing a Russia sanctions bill that they wanted to push and get through the Senate that's been stalled for some time. John, you have covered him longer than I have, and I've covered almost his entire career, both back from the House and the Senate. How do you, what stands out to you about the biggest impact that he had on Republican politics and the Senate?
4: I remember literally walking down, for instance, one memory is walking down when they impeached Bill Clinton. He was one of the managers, and they walked down with the impeachment articles. I remember walking with him, and we were talking at the time.
2: Gave him prominence
4: exactly.
2: During the Clinton impeachment.
4: It was a huge moment, put him on the national stage. I think the evolution of Lindsey Graham from the Republican Revolutionary in 1994, and then he becomes a senator, and then he is a Bush Republican. He's right in the middle of the Bush Republicans. Iraq and Afghanistan, he was a hawk, a big hawk on that. And then he becomes, you know, I was reading one of your stories from 2014. He saw the Tea Party movement coming in South Carolina, and he adjusted to that. And then, of course, he challenged Trump in 2016, and they had a very rocky relationship to start. Remember, I believe Trump gave out his cell phone.
2: Yeah, he read it aloud.
4: Exactly, because they no love lost there. And then, you know, when McCain tragically died, he was a John McCain guy, and McCain dies in 2018. He becomes a Trump guy, and he becomes a Trump debate. He changed like the Republican Party has changed, and he had, for better or worse, whatever you say about it, he adapted to the times, he adapted what was happening in party and his state, and he, you know, he was always in the middle of everything.
2: He most certainly was, and, you know, his death comes, you know, he was, we talk about his evolution, he was a longtime John McCain ally, one of John McCain's closest allies, and there were the so-called three amigos, Joe Lieberman, John McCain, Lindsey Graham. They often broke with their party on a lot of key issues. Sadly, now all three are no more.
5: That's right, and you know, as Brez was saying, a lot of things changed about Lindsey Graham. But that was something that was consistent, was his advocacy for internationalism and his insistence on being there whenever anything bipartisan was being done in the United States Senate. And what an incredible American story, right? This working class kid from the middle of nowhere, South Carolina, who rose to become absolutely one of the most influential senators of his entire era. And it really is the end of an era with him departing, with Mitch McConnell departing, with John McCain having left the Senate and this planet a few years ago. And they really represented something that is being lost in Republican politics. And I think, you know, he clearly bent President Trump in his direction on Ukraine, and certainly on Iran. You know, you can see his stamp on so much of what the administration is doing in foreign policy, despite the differences, the vast differences that these two men had. And as Brez said, for better or worse, he was someone who always found a way to insinuate himself into the deal that was being made, the power in Washington, and he made himself just incredibly influential on almost every issue in that way.
6: He was a political survivor as well. If you look at

0: the way the party evolved and the way he evolved, it was a lot to do with the fact that he needed to survive politically in South Carolina. He followed the trends that would have allowed him to survive, even though he faced a number of primary challenges. He faced general election challenges that were well-funded, and he figured out where the power centers were, how to get in touch with the things that were animating his voters and keep people on his side. And he was able to win in a primary just a few weeks ago in which he was
1: dominated in that primary.
0: He dominated despite the fact that there were people in the MAGA base that did not like some of the positions he had taken on foreign policy and whatnot. But he was able to figure out how to navigate politics over the course of several decades and remain in power and figure out where those power centers were and how to navigate them.
1: It's so true. It's just a shrewd political maneuvering. And President, you mentioned the story from 2014. I was down with him, and it really struck me at the time, because back then he was, just look at some of the breaks that he had with his party over the years. He supported two of Obama's Supreme Court nominees. He was a champion on comprehensive immigration reform. He worked with John Kerry and Joe Lieberman on a big climate change bill. During the Biden era, he supported the major bills that became law on bipartisan lines, the bipartisan infrastructure bill, the gun legislation, the CHIPS and Science Act. But before the Biden era, there was the Tea Party era, and there was the deal cutting that he made. And when I went down to South Carolina, I asked him about it back then, and he told me this. He said, you know what, who wants 30 pure Republicans? This is a line that Jim DeMint, the former South Carolina, often said, we should have 34 Republicans. He said, Harry Reid, of course, referring to the Democratic leader. Then he went on to say, what I want is a party that can grow. What's my big sin? 1 in 10 times defecting from the party line? If we're going to build a party around universal agreement, we become a club. That was him back in 2014. But as you said, the party has shifted to one in which the current occupant of the White House wants universal agreement, and some would say becoming a club.
2: And then he was part of that, as Molly and I were talking about. He was for immigration reform when immigration reform was a big issue. Look, one of the things, Graham was super accessible for us as reporters, and you could see it, and he would be standing there and Trump would call him and he'd be like, oh, I gotta talk to the president. And you could hear Trump on the line. Look, he became the ultimate Trumpie in the Senate, and he would challenge us on questions we asked. He'd be like, you all have Trump derangement syndrome. He would attack us.
1: Oh, yeah.
2: He would hammer us on it, and he would mock Democrats on the floor about it. I do think this is, as you mentioned, he's a political survivor. He changed with the times, and it is an American story. He came from nothing, and he made himself into this important player. And the idea of him voting for Supreme Court nominees that were Democrat nominees, like nowadays, you'd be run out of the party for that, you know? And he did it, and he survived. And I don't think we're going to see somebody like Lindsey Graham for a long time again. It's going to be hard to replace somebody.
1: And speaking about his evolution, the evolution on Trump, of course, was something to see, because he was a sharp critic, a very outspoken critic of the president, and now he was one of the president's closest allies.
3: Trump is threatening to leave the party if he's not treated fairly. Guess who determines whether or not he gets treated fairly? Here's my retort. Quit threatening us.
4: You know how you make America great again? Tell Donald Trump to go to hell. Tell me, I did nothing illegal except be Trump's friend, apparently.
5: And when it comes to President Trump, Mr. President, I'm going to be your strongest ally in the United States Senate.
1: You know, he would often say, you want to get Trump to like you. If you want Trump on your side, you got to be nice to him. And he used that level of, you forget what he said in the past, be nice with them in the future. And they had this very transactional relationship that benefited the senator.
6: Absolutely. It was so remarkable to see that tweet from President Trump praising Lindsey Graham, considering all the history they had between them. I also remember covering that 2014 race. I spent a while following him around, as you did at that time, and when he was being challenged by the Tea Party, and it took quite a lot. But he was defiant in the face of that threat, and he would go around the state not backing down from things like immigration reform. He'd been censured by every Republican party in the state of South Carolina. They called him Grahamnesty. They called him Flimsy Lindsey. I think they still call him that, probably in his most recent primary. And yet, he stood up to them and beat them. But he briefly called out President Trump after January 6th as well, but he always wanted to be in the room where the decision was being made, and he found a way to get there.

0: He found a way to cozy up to President Trump, and so remarkable that after all of the negative things that he said about him, here is this incredibly generous tweet from the president.
1: And look, he played a key role in getting Brett Kavanaugh confirmed too. Remember, he played that big role in that hearing that was going the wrong way for Brett Kavanaugh. Then he defended Brett Kavanaugh, helped him get on the Supreme Court. So he was instrumental in the president's agenda. It's a huge loss for the Senate, for the Republican Party, and we'll be breaking that down more later in the hour. And also breaking overnight, the U.S. has launched a brand new round of strikes on Iran. We've got expert analysis on what it all means, and then more on the impact of Lindsey Graham's death. That's after the break.

0: always wanted to be in the room where the decision was being made, and he found a way to get there. He found a way to cozy up to President Trump, and so remarkable that after all of the negative things that he said about him, here is this incredibly generous tweet from the president.
1: And look, he played a key role in getting Brett Kavanaugh confirmed, too. Remember, he played that big role in that hearing that was going the wrong way for Brett Kavanaugh. Then he defended Brett Kavanaugh, helped him get on the Supreme Court, so he was instrumental in the president's agenda. It's a huge loss for the Senate, for the Republican Party, and we'll be breaking that down more later in the hour. And also breaking overnight, the U.S. has launched a brand new round of strikes on Iran. We've got expert analysis on what it all means, and then more on the impact of Lindsey Graham's death. That's after the break.

0: Breaking overnight, new escalations in the Middle East. The United States launched another round of strikes on Iran, with the U.S. military claiming it hit about 140 military targets. It followed a new attack on a merchant ship transiting the Strait of Hormuz, which the U.S. blamed on Iran. Now this morning, Iran's state media saying it retaliated by launching strikes on U.S. military targets across the Gulf. So what does this all mean for negotiations to reach a deal? Joining me now is David Sanger with the New York Times. David, good morning to you. Thanks for being here. You cover these issues, this war, so closely. You've covered these negotiations. Are we about to see another full-scale war? And is the president prepared for that?
1: You know, Mauro, I don't think it's going to be a full-scale war of the kind that we saw starting in late February, the 38 days of bombing across Iran. I think what the bigger risk right now is that you will see an era that is neither war nor peace, which is to say the Iranians determined to keep control of the Strait of Hormuz, attacking ships that run in channels that are furthest from Iranian territory, the U.S. retaliating. We've now seen this cycle three times in the past week, which tells you that the overall framework of the 14-point agreement that President Trump signed in mid-June is basically shattered at this moment. It's very hard to understand how you could move on to the nuclear negotiation, for which there was a 60-day clock, half of which is just about gone. And, you know, the administration itself was telling us, Manu, on Friday afternoon that they were demanding that this weekend the Iranians declare that all those lanes of shipping were open and there would be no more firing on commercial ships. And what they got was firing on commercial ships and a complete closing of the strait. And I think that it's this tit for tat that you're going to see for a while. And it's basically a situation the Iranians think is preferable to negotiating away the nuclear program.
0: Yeah, we saw the president issuing his own threats over on Truth Social over the weekend, too. So we'll see how this continues to escalate. And David, there was also news over the weekend about the Justice Department issuing subpoenas for grand jury testimony after your outlet, the New York Times, reported on security concerns with the Qatari-gifted Air Force One the president was really, he was gushing about. We know Kash Patel was at the White House, and the Times is reporting this order did, in fact, come from the White House, being directed out of the White House. You had contributed to this initial story. I'm wondering what the implications are of these subpoenas.
1: I think they're a pretty outrageous effort, Manu, to try to repress and restrict ordinary daily news reporting. Remember what started this. The president switched airplanes and turned out a Truth Social that said that he had decided to send his aircraft ahead to Britain to be shown to American troops because it was such a new gem. It seemed like a thin explanation at the time, and it didn't take rocket science or even any particularly confidential sources to observe that the new airplane did not have the pods and equipment that you can see clearly

0: on the outside of the older planes that have the laser capability, the chaff capability to be decoys if the plane comes under attack. So this wasn't a particularly, striking national security story. It was the ordinary reporting that was sort of truth testing the president's own Truth Social post.
1: And to see
0: this run out of the White House is particularly disturbing.
1: Yeah, and it's reporting that the president was angry about those reports, too, which perhaps is the reason why that these reporters got these subpoenas. And that's come, that testimony coming this upcoming week. And David, I do want to get your thoughts about the late Lindsey Graham, his shocking death overnight. He was the leader of really the interventionist wing of the party. He was a staunch supporter of Israel, but also of Ukraine, really one of the last remaining Republicans who really was such a forceful advocate for Ukraine, a robust foreign policy. I wonder, you cover national security. How big of an impact will this have on the GOP debate over these issues?
0: Well, as you indicate, you know, this tragedy, and I think we're all going to miss dealing with Mr. Graham, Senator Graham, is one that really comes in a moment of real shift in the party. He was, as you say, one of the last sort of untrammeled interventionists who believed that the use of American power, the use of American military power around the world, was almost always an unalloyed good. And while you could challenge him on whether that was the case, he came out of an older era of Republican politics that frankly was out of touch with the MAGA groups that just did not want to have what they called the forever wars. But he was extremely strong on Ukraine and did want to continue sanctions on Vladimir Putin that he was trying to push President Trump to agree to.
1: Yeah, and we'll have to see if anyone picks up that mantle now that he is sadly gone. David Sanger, thank you so much for joining me. Really appreciate your expertise as always. And coming up next for us, the Democratic primary in Michigan has now taken center stage. The next Senate majority may hinge on it. So can a Bernie Sanders-backed progressive win in a purple state? I go one-on-one with Abdul El-Sayed

0: Appreciate your expertise as always. And coming up
1: Thank
0: next
1: you.
0: For us, the Democratic primary in Michigan has now taken center stage. The next Senate majority may hinge on it. So can a Bernie Sanders-backed progressive win in a purple state? I go one-on-one with Abdul El-Sayed

0: backed by party leaders. So as the question of electability dominates the Democratic debate, Dr. Abdul El-Sayed, a former public health official, joins me now live to discuss this race. Dr. El-Sayed, we appreciate you joining me. As you know, your party leadership, they're fearful of your candidacy. They see you as the kind of candidate who can win a primary but can lose a general election in a purple state and cost Democrats the majority. So why shouldn't Democrats nominate a more moderate candidate, someone who doesn't have such progressive views and may not alienate those swing voters you need in November?
1: So, Manu, first of all, thanks, as always, for having me. And thanks for an important conversation about what electability means right now. I've been up and down my state, 110 different cities now, 475 public events. And everywhere I go, people tell me it just shouldn't be this hard. Shouldn't be this hard to afford groceries or pay your rent or believe you could own a home or see a doctor in the richest, most powerful country in the world. And the reason why those things are true in this country right now is because too often politicians on both sides of the aisle are bought off by corporations. The worry you're hearing from the establishment in my party isn't about whether or not I could lose. It's about whether or not I might win and actually challenge them on the fact that our party is supposed to be a party for working people, not for corporations. Because if my opponent in this primary or the Republican win, DTE wins, our utility that just left millions of people in the dark. Blue Cross Blue Shield wins, who raises our rates on premiums every single year. AIPAC wins. And so I think people are looking for an alternative that really can fight for people without having to worry about whether or not that politician is being bought off by a corporate lobbyist.
0: But Republicans think you're going to be easier to beat. I mean, shouldn't Democrats be concerned about that?
1: Well, I don't know. That's not what it looks like on Fox News. That's not what it looks like with Mike Rogers. They're teeing off on me every single day because they realize that if they don't try and take me out now, the 3 months in which I will label Mike Rogers for what he is, a corporate shill who's never seen a corporate PAC check he didn't like, a guy who retired to Florida to golf with his buddies, made $14 million he can't explain, he knows he can't beat me head on in a general. So they're trying now to beat me up here. Now, I know my opponent wants to talk about Republicans, but look, poll after poll after poll after poll showing that I am the strongest candidate because I actually have something to say to the electorate. Those swing voters you're talking about, they're not swinging between right and left, Democrat and Republican, because they're happy with either choice. They're swinging because they keep going to the buffet and finding nothing that they actually want. I'm offering them an alternative that isn't a megalomaniacal maniac like Donald Trump, or somebody who's bought off by the corporations like, too often, establishment Democrats and Republicans. And so, I think that's exactly what they're going to choose. And that's why we're seeing that in the polls.
0: Let's talk a little bit about yourself, your own politics, your views, because you said you're not a Democratic socialist. But your policies really are in line with Democratic socialist ideology, like backing Medicare for all, for instance. And you're obviously campaigning with the most prominent Democratic socialist of them all, Bernie Sanders. So what makes you different than a Democratic socialist?
1: Manu, I support Medicare for all, not because of any ideology. I support Medicare for all because I went to medical school to learn how to heal. And when I graduated, I realized that I didn't want to work in a system that too often chews up patients and spits them out. I am a scientist. I try and take empirical questions and ask, how do you solve this problem? And right now, a lot of people are priced out of healthcare. And for the folks who aren't, they have a, what, $4,500 deductible that they can't pay that's putting us into bankruptcy at the tune of $225 billion in medical debt.
0: What makes you different than a Democratic socialist?
1: I am not somebody who is a socialist. I believe in capitalism. I just believe that capitalism has to be regulated. If you read Adam Smith, who was one of the fathers of capitalism as we know it, he always knew that the biggest danger to capitalism wasn't government regulation, it was monopoly. And we live in a society right now where too many monopolies and oligopolies can buy politicians to get their way. It's the reason we're watching as our prices just keep going up and we keep getting further and further behind. So forgive me for actually wanting to regulate trillionaires and billionaires so that we can build schools and roads. I know you guys really desperately want to put me into a category. I'm just saying that take me on what I tell you that I'm trying to do. I've been very, very clear and consistent about the fact that I just think billionaires should pay their fair share so our kids get to go to good schools. It's not that radical.
0: But one of the big dividing lines in your primary, as you know, is the issue of Israel. An AIPAC-funded group is spending a lot of money to defeat you, in no small part because of your pretty harsh criticism of the Israeli government. You have signaled in previous interviews an openness to there being a Palestinian state. Do you believe a Jewish state of Israel should exist alongside it?
1: Look, here's what I've always said. I believe in equal rights to peace, dignity, and self-determination for all people. I believe that a free Palestinian people alongside free Jewish Israeli people ought to decide what the future of the region looks like.

0: And this is CNN.
1: The battle for the soul and direction of the Democratic Party is taking place in Michigan, where a critical Senate primary is now just 23 days away. Democrats must hold the open seat if they have any chance at flipping the Senate. But the party is badly split. Should they nominate Abdul El-Sayed, a progressive firebrand, backed by Bernie Sanders, who can energize the left? Or should they choose Congresswoman Haley Stevens, who has more moderate views and has won in the competitive House races and is

0: That is not my job. My job is to make sure that the money that we're sending over there right now to subsidize a foreign military, to do things like apartheid and genocide, is spent here to provide schools and healthcare for our kids here. I take seriously the idea that I live in a state where there are some communities where the median income is $14,000. Whatever you think about Israel, Israel does not have a right to their tax dollars. They have a right to their tax dollars.
1: So you don't have a view if there should be a two-state solution. You're saying you don't have a view of whether there should be a two-state solution or whether a Jewish state should exist. You don't have a view of that. Is that what you're saying?
0: What I'm saying is that I want people on equal terms who have rights to that land to decide together how they want the ultimate peace to look like. If they want one state, that's their choice. If they want two states, that's their choice. It's not my choice to make. What my choice to make is, and what Michiganders deserve, is a senator who's going to fight for them to keep our money here to invest here. It's a crazy thing that we have a gigantic super PAC who spends its money with the key interest of taking our taxpayer dollars and sending it to a foreign government. And I'm just saying that I don't have the hubris as a future policymaker from Michigan to get to decide how to solve other people's problems. I just don't want the money that could solve our problems making their problems worse.
1: You told me back in April that the Israeli government is evil as Hamas is evil. Now, the United States government considers Hamas a foreign terrorist organization. So do you think that the Israeli government should be considered by the U.S. as a foreign terrorist organization?
0: It's certainly a rogue state. I mean, they did a genocide, Manu. I just want to ask you, like, what about doing a genocide is not evil in your book? At baseline, they do apartheid. A U.S. congressman who you've interviewed multiple times on this show just got detained by settlers who are settling illegally. I mean, the question of how we treat Israel is so inconsistent with how we would treat any other country that does the same thing. I'm just trying to call us to hold a standard and follow that standard.
1: Would you consider them a foreign terrorist organization?
0: I would consider them a rogue state. It's a state, and it deserves to be treated in accordance with how it violates human rights and international law, and we are definitely not doing that right now.
1: All right, I want to ask you about some scrutiny you've gotten for past social media posts that you deleted, including about defunding the police. Now, you've said recently you never called for defunding the police, but our K-File team here in CNN found interviews in the past where you did repeatedly back in 2020, including in the aftermath of George Floyd's killing. I want you to listen to your comments here.
2: I believe that we do need to defund the police insofar as defunding the police is disinvesting in the means of incarcerating someone or killing them on the streets. What if we were to invest in social services? What if we were to invest in public schools? What if we were to invest in public libraries? What would the world look like there? And I think that has to be the way we go. And that means both investing more in these services, and it also means investing less in police.
1: So why did you say you never call for defunding the police when it sounded like you did in the past?
0: You know, what's interesting about that comment is I go in as far as defining what I mean by that. Do you disagree with investing in libraries and public services and social services? You fixate on the word defund, but what I'm talking about is war material that we made too much of during the war in Iraq. And then because we had too much of it, we had to find somewhere to sell it. So we sold it to a whole bunch of local police departments. I believe in investing in retention and retirement for law enforcement. I've done work with law enforcement during my time in Wayne County.
1: But won't that issue of defunding the police,
0: Let me finish my answer, Manu. I actually don't think it is. I think the vast majority of people agree that they want to get home safely every night. I think the vast majority of law enforcement agree that they want to get home safely every night. I think the way that we have thought about law enforcement is we answer every social problem with somebody with a gun. And you talk to folks in law enforcement with whom I've worked very closely, they'll tell you they don't want to go on those runs where they know that somebody's in mental crisis. So maybe instead of investing in war materiel for PDs, we invest in a safe retirement for them. And then instead of sending a guy with a gun, we actually send a trained mental health professional. That's what I'm talking about. That's what I defined. And I think that's exactly what people want. Now, if you want to keep talking about one particular word that was in vogue that I tried to define at the time, sure. But I think if we're having a serious conversation about public safety, you'll see that my perspective is in keeping with exactly what most people who are rational about this question are talking about and what they want. I want law enforcement to be able to get home safely, and I want people to be safe in their communities. And the way we do that is to make sure that we have competent law enforcement and to make sure that we are not making war on our streets and that we have the social services that people need to stay healthy and safe.
1: So I do want to ask you, because Haley Stevens, your opponent, has been going after you about a separate issue for not releasing your tax returns or financial disclosures before the primary. She's been campaigning as the lone non-millionaire in the race. Are you concerned that by releasing those financial records, it'll show you to be considerably wealthier than Stevens while you're courting working class voters?
0: Not at all. I'm going to release my tax return this week. What I'll just tell you is that what she's desperately trying to change the picture on is the fact that you have $40 million of outside spending brought to you by our local utility that forced people to sleep in the dark for 5 days after a minor storm, that she's taking money from AIPAC that wants to send our money abroad, that she's taking money from big tech and the health insurance industry. You want to talk about financial transparency? I'm happy to do that all day. She took a trip with her mom to Portugal. I don't know why her mom had to go to Portugal, but it's from a group called Center Forward. I don't know what they talked about. I think the people in the state of Michigan deserve to know. What I will tell you is that I filed jointly with my wife. Haley Stevens files alone. What you're comparing is apples to oranges. And I understand that if you really want to turn the page on how your campaign is funded, you might try and pick something like this as a distraction. But we're going to clear the record this week. And I'm happy to turn the page to a conversation about why her and her mom decided to go to Portugal on some special interest dime, what they learned about, and what that means they traded for the vote that she's going to give in the U.S. Senate if she gets elected.
1: And very quickly, do you think that she would lose Haley Stevens in November if she becomes the nominee?
0: I think she's going to have a really, really hard time. Mike Rogers barely lost to Alyssa Slotkin. My question to her is, what are you even running on? What is it that you're after, aside from the fact that you have $40 million that can come in and pretend that somehow President Obama endorsed you in this race, even though he hasn't, that can say a lot of bad things about your opponent, take low blows without actually having to say what you want to do? If you're bought off by the same companies that buy him off, at some point, we all lose.
1: All right. Michigan Senate candidate Dr. Abdul El-Said, we have to leave it there. I really appreciate your time. Thank you for joining me ahead of that primary. Really appreciate your time. And coming up, my political panel's back with reaction, plus the scramble it made to replace Graham Platten, and what this all means for the fight for

0: Guided by a shared purpose and a spirit of collaboration, Emory University students push each other to think creatively and work cooperatively, knowing that different perspectives lead to new ideas.
1: What makes Emory special is that it has very rigorous academics, but a community that is willing to support each other. People are always willing to study together and work hard together.
0: Learn more at emory.edu.

0: And this is CNN.
1: My political insiders are back with reaction to my interview just now with Michigan Democratic Senate candidate Abdul El-Sayed Tolu. He says that it doesn't matter. You guys are trying to pin me down on my ideology. He is very progressive. There's a purple state like Michigan. Can a progressive in this environment win in a purple state like Michigan with the arguments that Abdul El-Sayed is making?
2: Well, that's the test. First of all, that was a very fascinating interview. And we learned a lot about how he's going to try to message and try to win over some of those swing voters. He's going to talk about these policy areas where he thinks that he can win over voters who maybe voted for Donald Trump or maybe have gone back and forth between Republicans and Democrats over policies like the fact that it's too expensive to live in Michigan right now, the fact that health care is expensive, housing is expensive. He tried to talk about those policies and differentiate himself from the Democratic Socialists that have caused some consternation among Democrats about whether or not socialists are taking over their party. He said, I am not a socialist, which I thought was a very important part of that.
1: Even though his policies are just in line with Democratic Socialism in so many ways. And also the issue of Israel, of course, such a key one in Michigan, where there are so many Jewish voters, Muslim American voters in the Detroit metro area. He has staked out a very firm line against the Israeli government. He called it a rogue state there. He would not say if he supports a two-state solution there as well.
3: It was really an incredible interview and a fascinating answer on that question in particular. We have seen Israel really become the dividing line in these Democratic primaries. It has become a crucial litmus test for the Democratic base, the particularly left-wing Democrats needing to see their primary candidates say the word genocide, which is, of course, extremely controversial point. And so I think the test here is, as Tolu said, you know, this is a swing state. It's one thing to nominate someone with these kinds of left-wing views in a state like Maine, where even though you have a formidable incumbent Republican, it is a blue state. This is a swing state, and so a lot of Democrats are very nervous about having a candidate with these kinds of views be the general election nominee. But the theory of the case among progressives is that they think someone like this is actually better suited to win, and so we may very well get a very good test
1: of that. Yeah, because it's a base election, and the argument of those progressives is that we need to fire up the base, and their argument is that Haley Stevens can't do that. To speak of firing up the base, that's why he's campaigning with Bernie Sanders. And Bernie Sanders, look at his endorsement record so far in the 2026 endorsements. He's won a bunch of House primaries. He lost some House primaries of candidates that he backed. He's backed, of course, Abdul El-Sayed. We'll see what happens in August during his primary. And, of course, the big one, Graham Plattner, who he got behind dropping out in Maine.
4: Yeah, I mean, and Elizabeth Warren part of this also. So the progressive wing of the party has really pushed on this. Following up what these guys said, I thought was very interesting here, like the Israeli answer, because AIPAC is in spending a lot of money against him. And

0: tremendous amount of money against him before this primary. But what he also said, his message there was also, you have to make a change because things are going badly in Michigan, okay? And if you you vote for Haley Stevens, you're going to get the same thing. Mike Rogers, Haley Stevens, he's trying to say they're exact same thing. He's talking about the quality of life has really, it's gotten worse in Michigan. The reading scores, the schools are down. The whole infrastructure is a problem in Michigan. So he's appealing to everybody there saying, like, look, if you vote for Haley Stevens, you just may as well vote for Mike Rogers.
1: Yeah.
0: And I think it's a very interesting message, and it's a powerful message in this time. The not only Democrats, Republicans want change, and this is a smart message by him if he's going to find this link.
1: And as that primary is playing out, the next one is in Maine, the Democratic primary. That's not actually a primary. That's just the insiders will be picking the 601 delegates by July 27th. We'll have to pick a new candidate after Graham Plattner dropped out. Can any of them beat Susan Collins? A huge question in the Democratic Party in the weeks ahead, both in Michigan and in Maine. All right, coming up, Mitch McConnell has been absent for exactly 4 weeks now. Why that could start causing problems for Republicans as soon as this coming week. Plus, on the morning of Lindsey Graham's passing, this is a live look at the White House. Flags have been lowered to half-staff.

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0: The sudden death of Senator Lindsey Graham has sent shockwaves through the United States Senate, where Republicans hold a narrow majority. And it comes in the wake of ongoing concern and questions about the health and condition of Mitch McConnell, the 84-year-old Kentucky Republican who was the longest-serving Senate party leader in history. Now, McConnell was taken to the hospital 4 weeks ago, and his staff has refused to explain why or say anything about his condition, other than that he is recovering. Now, in a highly unusual move this past week, Kentucky's Democratic Governor Andy Beshear sent a letter to McConnell's team demanding details about his condition and whether he can continue to serve. And there's a big deadline. If he resigns the Senate before August 3rd, Kentucky law calls for a special election, putting the seat to chance. But after that, his seat would remain open until his successor is sworn in January. John Bresnahan is back with us. President, we've covered McConnell for a very long time together. We've written many stories with him when we worked together at Politico over the years. McConnell, we know, he's a survivor of childhood polio. Yeah. He's had lifelong health issues. He had those freezing episodes that we saw happen to him.
1: The falls.
0: Yeah. He's fallen multiple times because of his walking issues. Health has clearly deteriorated. But the question that I have, and I'm getting from so many people, you are too, why won't they tell people what's going on with them?
1: Because they don't think they have to. This is one of the areas where people don't understand. Senators and House members, they don't work for the Speaker. They don't work for the Senate Majority Leader. They're individuals, their own, and they don't have to. They don't really have to answer to anybody except back home. And he doesn't have to. He's not answering to Beshear. So,
0: and he's not running for re-election, so he doesn't have to answer to voters.
1: You know, I've covered situations. We covered Ted Kennedy. He was sick for very long. McCain, sick back and forth. I remember covering a House member, Julia Carson, a Democrat. She was gone for months, and she didn't say anything to Pelosi at the time. So this is not unusual. It's just it's so high profile right now. And McConnell, particular for the left and right, is such a someone they don't love.
0: And he's been someone, he's always been very guarded over his health. Yes. Even during those freezing episodes, there wasn't really a full diagnosis or full revelation about what led to that. They said he was dehydrated, even though there were a lot of questions about, is that really what caused it?
1: Right. You know? So there was an incident where, I don't remember, McConnell had the black marks on his hand, the bruises on his hand. So I went up and asked him about it, and he was not happy about that. And then for weeks, months after that, he'd be like, Brez, how are you doing? You know, like, pointedly, he was like pushing back on me. Look, McConnell has this image. He's a polio survivor. He spent 2 years bedridden as a child. He made it to where he was despite all that. And he's not going to give an inch to it. And his staff, you know, they're very secretive about it. As you said, they're not saying anything. I think there's probably only a couple people who know, and they're not talking. And then everybody else is just guessing. We're just guessing here. So
0: they don't. And they know the conspiracy theories are running rampant, but they're still. I guess they're okay with that, and they'll just because McConnell wants to protect this information. He was angry at me one time.
1: I
0: covered him asking about those freezing episodes. He did not like that and didn't call on me for some time in press conferences because of that. There is this August 3rd deadline. Do you think, you know, he is always someone who does not want to give Democrats an advantage on anything. Do you think this is part of his decision about whether to resign or not because of concern about putting that seat to chance?
1: I'm 100% about it, but I think that there'll be immense pressure from his own leadership if he has to go quickly. So.
0: Yeah. Okay, we'll see. And, of course, in the meantime, he sits on a key committee. He's a chairman of the Senate Appropriations Defense Subcommittee. There's big appropriations bills that are moving that have to move through committee. There's one vote margin there. If he's not there, then, of course, that could tie up bills in that committee.

That's something to watch as well. Okay, that's it for Inside Politics Sunday. Up next, State of the Union with Jake Tapper and Dana Bass. South Carolina Senator Tim Scott will join Jake for a fight on the late Senator Lindsey Graham. Thanks again for sharing your Sunday morning with us. We'll see you next time.

0: guarded over his health. Even during those freezing episodes, there wasn't really a full diagnosis or full revelation about what led to that. They said he was dehydrated, even though there were a lot of questions about, is that really what caused it?
1: Right. You know? So there was an incident where, I don't remember, McConnell had the black marks on his hand, the bruises on his hand. So I went up and asked him about it. And he was not happy about that. And then for weeks, months after that, he'd be like, Brez, how are you doing? You know, like, pointedly, he was like pushing back on me. Look, McConnell has this image. He's a polio survivor. He spent 2 years bedridden as a child. He made it to where he was despite all that. And he's not going to give an inch to it. And his staff, you know, they're very secretive about it. As you said, they're not saying anything. I think there's probably only a couple people who know. And they're not talking, and then everybody else is just guessing. We're just guessing here. So
0: they don't. And they know the conspiracy theories are running rampant, but they're still. I guess they're okay with that, and they'll just because McConnell wants to protect this information. He was angry at me one time when I covered him, asking about those freezing episodes. He did not like that, and didn't call on me for some time in press conferences because of that. There is this August 3rd deadline. Do you think, you know, he is always someone who does not want to give Democrats an advantage on anything. Do you think this is part of his decision about whether to resign or not because of concern about putting that seat to chance?
1: I'm 100% about it, but I think that there'll be immense pressure from his own leadership if he has to go quickly. So.
0: Yeah. Okay, we'll see. And, of course, in the meantime, he sits on a key committee. He's a chairman of the Senate Appropriations Defense Subcommittee. There's big appropriations bills that are moving that have to move through committee. There's one vote margin there. If he's not there, then, of course, that could tie up bills in that committee. That's something to watch as well. Okay, that's it for Inside Politics Sunday. Up next, State of the Union with Jake Tapper and Dana Bash. South Carolina Senator Tim Scott will join Jake to reflect on the late Senator Lindsey Graham. Thanks again for sharing your Sunday morning with us. We'll see you next time.

0: some time in press conferences because of that. There is this August 3rd deadline. Do you think, you know, he is always someone who does not want to give Democrats an advantage on anything. Do you think this is part of his decision about whether to resign or not because of concern about putting that seat to chance?
1: I'm 100% about it, but I think that it'll be immense pressure from his own leadership if he has to go quickly. So.
0: Yeah. Okay, we'll see. And of course, in the meantime, he sits on a key committee. He's a chairman of the Senate Appropriations Defense Subcommittee. There's big appropriations bills that are moving that have to move through committee. There's one vote margin there. If he's not there, then, of course, that could tie up bills in that committee. That's something to watch as well. Okay, that's it for Inside Politics Sunday. Up next, State of the Union with Jake Tapper and Dana Bash. South Carolina Senator Tim Scott will join Jake to reflect on the late Senator Lindsey Graham. Thanks again for sharing your Sunday morning with us. We'll see you next time.

0: Goodbye. Senator Lindsey Graham has died after a sudden illness. A foreign policy giant who went from President Trump's biggest critic to one of his most stalwart defenders.
1: I'm going to be the Trump guy in the United States Senate.
0: How will Graham be remembered? His fellow South Carolina Senator Tim Scott is next. And Target. New strikes between Iran and the U.S. as Iran's supreme leader vows revenge. And President Trump says he's a target.
2: I'm number one on the kill list for Iran.
0: Can the president navigate an end to this war? U.S. Ambassador to NATO Matt Whitaker and Intelligence Committee ranking Democrat Jim Himes are ahead. Plus, the main issue. Democrats scramble to save their Senate hopes after devastating allegations of rape.
3: Nothing that happened that night was okay or consensual.
0: The warning signs were there. Why did most Democrats overlook them? Our panel is coming up.
4: Lindsey Graham, Republican of South Carolina, has died at age 71 after what's being described as a brief and sudden illness. The chairman of the Senate Budget Committee was one of the most powerful and best-known senators, a former Trump critic turned fervent ally, a foreign policy hawk, an interventionist who frequently met with the leaders of Israel and Ukraine, where he was just visiting. Overnight, President Trump called Senator Graham, quote, one of the greatest people and senators I have ever known, unquote. And it was Graham's relationship with the president that dominated the later part of his life, the last decade. A former protege of the late Senator John McCain, Lindsey Graham ran for president against Trump in 2016, called Trump, quote, unfit for office, and much more.
5: You know how you make America great again? Tell Donald Trump to go to hell.
4: But after Trump's election, Graham affixed himself to the president, becoming a frequent golf partner and confidant. He referred to himself as the president's North Star. He hoped to influence the president on the issues.
1: Mr. President, I'm going to be your strongest ally in the United States Senate.
4: One area, of course, where that didn't work is the January 6th riot. In the aftermath, Graham famously said he was done with President Trump.
6: From my point of view, he's been a consequential president. But today, first thing you'll see. All I can say is count me out. Enough is enough.
4: He and the president later reconciled, Graham explaining his actions as a desire to continue to be relevant and to influence policy and the country. Before Trump, Graham and his dear friend John McCain were known as Senate Mavericks. Graham bucked his party to vote for comprehensive immigration reform, climate change legislation, and two of President Obama's Supreme Court nominees, but that was all before 2016. Graham had been a JAG attorney in the Air Force before he ran for office and continued to serve in the Air Force Reserves, even as a senator. The senator never married. He had a difficult time as a young adult, his parents dying within about 15 months when Graham was in college. He then helped to raise his 13-year-old sister, Darlene. He later adopted her. CNN is learning that around 8:30 p.m. last night, dispatchers reported a 911 call about chest pains linked to Graham's residence. Emergency crew members had to initiate a forced entry into the home, and a dispatcher later said the crew was performing CPR. We are expecting that President Trump will call in to the show later in the hour. But let's start right now with South Carolina Senator Tim Scott. And joining me now is Lindsey Graham's former Senate colleague, South Carolina Senator Tim Scott. Senator Scott, you obviously served with Senator Graham. You were the two senators from South Carolina, two conservative Republicans. You were just on the campaign trail with him to help him get reelected. How are you doing this morning? What do you want people to remember and know about Senator Graham that maybe they don't know?
7: Well, Jake, gosh, America's lost a true statesman. We don't have many left, but he was a true statesman. But I've lost a friend. It is a morning of mourning for me. It's a powerful reminder that life is fleeting, that we are not here very long. If I were to tell stories about Lindsey Graham, one of the most important stories about Lindsey Graham is that when I was a new senator, he welcomed me in. He knew that my path was different. He understood the power of change in South Carolina and how much our state had changed. But he was one of the first folks in the Senate to welcome me in with open arms. And I will say that I do a South Carolina prayer breakfast every year in D.C. And I called Lindsey the first time. And Lindsey says, Tim, if this thing starts before 10 a.m., I'm not coming because I'm

0: not going, even if Jesus comes back before 10 a.m. And I just laughed out loud. And of course, it started at 8:30. And who walked in the door at 8:31? Lindsey Graham. He was just the kind of committed person that you don't really appreciate how much, how committed he was to America. I can't think, Jake, of a more committed public servant to this country. His family was his sister that he adopted when he was 19 and she was 13 because their parents died within 15 months, and America. He spent every single day, every weekend going somewhere trying to make America a safer country. And I'll say this, Jake, because of the pain of his past, his father dying of a massive heart attack at, I think it was 69 years old, his mother dying of cancer, Lindsey Graham had a passion for so many of the important issues around cancer research and around taking care of people. He didn't want anyone to feel invisible in his presence. And he used levity and wit to help people go through really hard times. And I got to tell you, it's just a devastating loss for our state of South Carolina and, frankly, for me as an individual.
1: Senator Graham died shortly after returning from his 10th trip to Ukraine, his 10th. He was a strong force in the Senate for an interventionist foreign policy, a strong America abroad, a fierce advocate for military intervention in Iran. Talk about the role he played in contributing to America's national security and the way that the U.S. is seen around the world.
0: The philosophy, Jake, of peace through strength is what Lindsey Graham embodied. I know that we talk a lot about his ability and his willingness to go anywhere in the world to cut a deal, frankly, to make Americans safer when they travel abroad and here at home. But the one thing we have to realize about him is that peace through strength motto is exactly what he tried to live. He embodied this notion that when necessary, be strong, but on the path to peace. And it's one of the reasons why he was so dedicated to this Ukraine conflict. He wanted to save as many lives as humanly possible, and he did everything in his power. And this is one of the reasons, Jake, you're hearing from world leaders today that Lindsey Graham was always on the campaign trail, not for his reelection, frankly. Sometimes he talked so much about foreign policy that it could have hurt his reelection, but it was just who he was. He couldn't help but try to look for another way to make the world safer, to make Americans safer, and to do the thing that he thought was necessary, even if it was unpopular. He was literally one of the edgiest guys as relates to foreign policy you'd ever meet. But it was never because he was a warmonger. It was because he wanted to see peace in every place possible. And if necessary, peace becomes a part of what happens if you need to use our kinetic response tools.
1: President Trump called Lindsey Graham a true American patriot. It's one of the most interesting relationships in Washington today because Senator Graham, of course, 10 years ago, was very critical of President Trump when they were both running for president in 2016. After his election, though, he became a vocal, stalwart ally of President Trump, called himself President Trump's North Star, the Trump guy in the Senate. Talk about that, if you would, this transformation.
0: Yeah, Jake, there's no doubt. If you rewind more than a decade, you'll find Lindsey Graham as a strong guy running for president, trying to make his case to the American people. And he was as aggressive against Donald J. Trump at the time as he could possibly be. He wanted to win. He had a strong desire to win. And over time, however, Lindsey Graham's clarity and transparency caught the attention of President Trump. And as a result, they spent more time together. They did not always agree, but they always agreed to disagree without being disagreeable. Now, if you were in the room, as I have been on a couple of occasions, you might not think that. But the truth of the matter is that they figured out how to have a friendship. And Jake, a lot of times friendships happen not at a kitchen table, not frankly in the Oval Office, but for them, it happened on the golf course. And these two guys loved golf. I think Lindsey would say, President wins more than I do, but he played pretty aggressively against the president. And I think it was that competitive spirit that they both loved and admired about each other. And Lindsey was super smart and witty. He had the ability to make you laugh, but he was making a point in the midst of it. And President Trump really understood that. And their relationship over the next 10 years, so to speak, from the time they were running against each other, became something that Lindsey could count on.

0: President Trump could count on too. I can tell you, they played golf together more than any two other folks in public office at any time, of, I think, in history.
1: So the Senate reconvenes tomorrow. Senator Graham was taken to the same hospital where Senator Mitch McConnell is currently recovering from his health issues. It's a tough time for Senate Republicans right now.
0: Well, it's a time for prayer for those folks who are ailing. There's no doubt about it that Senator McConnell deserves our prayers. He served our country valiantly and continues to be in good spirits from all that I've heard. I texted him over the weekend. I will simply say that we have a lot of work to get done, and we'll get our work done. But we certainly will miss Lindsey Graham. And as we focus on the next few weeks in the Senate, we'll take a step back and remember that we're all human. In fact, we all have families. We all are just there trying to serve the greatest country on the planet. And we'll get the work done, but in the next 48 hours and probably beyond, we'll spend time celebrating the life of Lindsey Graham, mourning the loss of Lindsey Graham, but understanding why he was so important to America, and hopefully doubling down on keeping Americans safe here at home and anywhere we travel.
1: Republican South Carolina Senator Tim Scott, thank you so much for joining us this morning. And our deepest condolences on the loss of your friend.
0: Thank you very much.
1: Much more in our breaking news. We're expecting President Trump to call in shortly to talk about Lindsey Graham and maybe some other topics. Plus, the U.S. strikes Iran, and Iran's leader vows revenge over the war. Stay with us.

0: and this is CNN.
1: Welcome back to State of the Union. Tensions rising sharply this weekend in the Middle East. The U.S. struck Iran overnight after Iran fired at a ship transiting the Strait of Hormuz, all as the president's relationship with Iranian leaders seems to be souring. And joining me now from Brussels is the U.S. ambassador to NATO, Matthew Whitaker, who was with President Trump earlier this week. Mr. Ambassador, thanks so much for taking the time. I do want to start by getting a moment, taking a moment to get your reflections on Senator Lindsey Graham, who I know you worked with over the years. He had just returned from Ukraine, his 10th trip, shortly before he died. What do you remember most about how Senator Graham contributed to American foreign policy and the standing of the United States in the world?
2: Well, good morning, Jake. And obviously, I was shocked and saddened with the news that I learned today. And, you know, I would run into and spend time with Senator Graham all over the world, especially here in Europe. And he is certainly an American patriot and was always very interested in America's place in the world and making sure that we were coming from a position of strength. I think he obviously leaves a big hole in the Senate. And, you know, my thoughts and prayers are with his family, you know, as they deal with this shocking news.
1: Let's turn to Iran, because Iran and the U.S. appear to be locked in this cycle of attacks. After Iran's Navy attacked a container ship in the Strait of Hormuz overnight, the U.S. hit 140 Iranian military targets in response, the Pentagon says. Iran declared that the Strait of Hormuz is closed. Are we at war again with Iran? Is the Strait of Hormuz closed?
2: Well, the United States of America's position is the Strait of Hormuz will remain open. Obviously, the Memorandum of Understanding with Iran was always performance-based, and one of the conditions was that Iran cannot terrorize commercial vessels transiting the strait. And so President Trump is responding to these attacks, whether it's, you know, when three ships were attacked, we hit 90 military targets. Now another ship was attacked, and so we hit 140 or more targets. And that's what they should expect. But President Trump's a peacemaker, Jake, and he wants a deal with Iran. He wants to make sure that they never have a nuclear weapon, that they join the world as a contributor and a normalized country. But right now, it's, you know, as President Trump has said, and Marco Rubio has also stated, you know, this country is controlled by a bunch of crazy people. And ultimately, you know, they're going to have to understand the United States is very serious about this and will continue to be clear-eyed on the threats.
1: One of those people that you just referred to, Iran's supreme leader, has vowed to avenge his father's death. His father.

0: The former Supreme Leader killed earlier in the war, February 28th, I believe. You were with President Trump in Turkey when the government of Israel shared intelligence that pointed to an Iranian plot to assassinate President Trump. He said, the president, that he was number one on the kill list for Iran. How high is the threat level against the president right now?
1: He's already had two assassination attempts, one where he was actually wounded slightly, and there's also someone that was prosecuted in March that had ties to the IRGC and was operating on their behalf and was convicted this year. So, I mean, these threats are real. They're significant. But at the same time, President Trump is going to continue doing his job. You know, I heard him say that at the press conference at the NATO summit that President of the United States is a very dangerous job with about, you know, a 5% chance of losing your life. I mean, that's a big risk. And President Trump takes that risk every day because he believes in the American people. I saw it up close with him as I campaigned with him, not only this last election, but also in 2020 and 2016. And he's going to continue to do his job and be fearless because he knows that oftentimes these things are out of his control. But, you know, we're going to have to protect him with not only Secret Service, but also the military and all of the assets we have, just like we would protect our leader at all times.
0: Three assassination attempts, if you include the one earlier this year at the White House Correspondents Association dinner. Obviously, the president's security is paramount. Four officials told CNN that one of the reasons the president didn't fly out of Turkey, the NATO conference, on his brand new Air Force One that was a gift from Qatar, was in part because of security concerns and the plane not having defenses that it needs. Is the president's new plane outfitted with the defense capabilities that it needs in order for the president of the United States to be safe?
1: Jake, as you can expect, I'm the U.S. ambassador to NATO, and the president's protection is outside of my purview, no matter how I'd like to expand my role in this government. So I'm, you know, I don't have anything to add to these unsubstantiated reports.
0: You were the acting attorney general in the first Trump administration, and the Justice Department is subpoenaing four New York Times journalists after they wrote a story about the new plane's defensive capabilities. The Justice Department says, quote, to be clear, reporters are not the targets. Those leaking classified information are, we're not going to ignore the law and stop investigating the people who work in the administration and think it's okay to leak classified information impacting national security. Isn't that a confirmation that Air Force One had inadequate security, given that they're going after the New York Times for publishing that?
1: I think the biggest challenge we face oftentimes is protecting our national security. And I know when I was acting attorney general, we took those issues with leakers and those that were sharing our most important secrets that should not be out in the public. We took that seriously and we enforced the law. But, you know, one of the nice things about being ambassador to NATO is I don't have to think about what the Department of Justice is doing. I know that Todd Blanche and team have it under good control. And, you know, obviously you're going to have to talk to them as to subpoenas and grand jury proceedings.
0: So let's turn to NATO, because President Trump said he's considering selling the F-35 fighter jet to one of the NATO members, Turkey. Congress did pass a law 6 years ago barring Turkey from the F-35 program as long as they continue to rely on Russia's air defense technology, because it could collect sensitive data about the F-35 and send it back to Moscow. Is the president willing to risk compromising our most advanced fighter aircraft and engaging in another showdown with Congress, which opposes the sale on national security grounds?
1: Jake, the F-35 is an unprecedented platform. It's more than a fighter jet. It can do really some amazing things. And we're going to have over 600 ultimately here in Europe in control of our allies. Turkey wants to be part of the F-35 program. The S-400 air defense system is a condition precedent, as you point out, under U.S. law. I think what President Trump is doing is negotiating the deal with President Erdogan because that's the right thing to do, is to accomplish the goal of that law. But, you know, take what we saw in Turkey and what my tours through Turkey have shown me is that they are a very capable ally, that they are integrated with the West, that they again, want to be a key ally, especially in that region. They've been very helpful in other conflicts in that region, and I think we should lean into that relationship with Turkey. But obviously, we have red lines, and President Trump is going to make sure that the right deal is cut. And my good friend Tom Barrack, our ambassador to Turkey, is also going to make sure that that deal is in the best interest of the American people.
0: So you're standing by. Before the NATO summit, you said Turkey would have to scrap the Russian missile defense system before the F-35 fighter jets could be sold to Turkey. You're standing by that. That's going to happen. They're going to scrap the defense system if the F-35 sales are going to happen.
1: Jake, I think it's very clear what American law requires. And, you know, you would expect that the United States of America doesn't want our most sophisticated fighter jet to be tested against Russia's air defense system. And so, you know, that's, I think, a deal that can happen. I think it will happen. And, you know, this is F-35s, even if Turkey was allowed back in the program and met all the conditions under law, that these planes would not be delivered tomorrow. I mean, this is obviously that I saw in Fort Worth, these planes rolling off the lines, and they're already assigned to other countries, including the United States. So I think it's going to be a long-term process, but, you know, we need to make sure that the deal is in the American people's interest.
0: U.S. Ambassador to NATO, Matthew Whitaker, joining us live from Brussels. Thank you so much, sir. Appreciate your time today.
1: All right. Thanks, Jake. Good to see you again.
0: The White House says that President Trump's going to call in a few minutes. We're going to have much more in our breaking news. We'll be right back.

0: doesn't want our most sophisticated fighter jet to be tested against Russia's air defense system. And so, you know, that's, I think, a deal that can happen. I think it will happen. And, you know, this is F-35s, even if Turkey was allowed back in the program and met all the conditions under law, that these planes would not be delivered tomorrow. I mean, this is obviously that I saw in Fort Worth, these planes rolling off the lines, and they're already assigned to other countries, including the United States. So I think it's going to be a long-term process, but, you know, we need to make sure that the deal is in the American people's interest.
1: U.S. Ambassador to NATO, Matthew Whitaker, joining us live from Brussels. Thank you so much, sir. Appreciate your time today.
0: All right. Thanks, Jay. Good to see you again.
1: The White House says that President Trump's going to call in a few minutes. We're going to have much more in our breaking news. We'll be right back.

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0: and grabs, and then we became friendly, and there was no better advocate. He was a fantastic advocate in the Senate, and he could do things that other people, he was able to, if I had a really big problem with a certain Democrat, he could work it out. You know, that's something most Republicans can't do.
1: As you just mentioned, he died right after returning to Washington, D.C. from a trip to Ukraine. It was his 10th trip there. He was a strong belief in interventionism, a staunch defender of Israel, staunch advocate for Zelensky. How influential was he with you when it came to foreign policy?
0: Well, we disagreed a little bit, but overall, you know, I'm a big Israel person. He was certainly that. I wanted to see the war with Ukraine end very quickly. I think he was more into, you know, keeping it going. Frankly, he was very, very militant having to do with that. But I was from the standpoint of 25,000 people dying every month, I didn't like that. And he was a very strong military person. So am I. But I think we used it a little bit differently. We probably had a little bit of a different attitude, but we got along on it. Essentially, we agreed. And essentially, we agreed on almost everything. Where he was really becoming strong was the Save America Act. And I think he was going to be there very, very strongly under filibuster. He was against terminating the filibuster. And I think he was doing that because he said, we have a budget coming up and we have debt ceiling coming up. And the Democrats will, you know, they're deranged in many ways. And they're not going to be able to do it. So he was coming aboard, I think, for the filibuster, terminating the filibuster. But before we did that, he was a strong advocate for Save America. And that's what he called me about last night. I mean, I think of it. I spoke to him just, he had already landed. He was probably at his place. I don't know where he was. But I spoke to him, and then I got a call a few hours later saying, late in the evening, at 2 o'clock in the morning, actually. But they found out about it, I think, about 8 o'clock. About his problem. But so it had to be something very quick because he was fine. Other than being tired, he was fine.
1: He obviously was very supportive of the strikes against Iran. The U.S. and Iran have been engaging back and forth in strikes over the last few days and overnight. Are we back at war? And who controls the Strait of Hormuz?
0: Well, I don't want to, out of respect for Lindsay, I'm not talking about that. We hit him very hard last night. So I don't want to talk about it, but I will say we hit him very hard last night. We had a deal with them yesterday. They were giving up everything. And then all of a sudden, 2 hours after that, they hit a ship with a drone. And I said, these people, there's something wrong with them. But I'm talking about a man who had nothing wrong with him, and that's Lindsey Graham.
1: Iran has declared the Strait of Hormuz closed. Is that true, Mr. President?
0: It's open as far as we're concerned. Don't talk about it. Talk about the reason that you asked me to speak.
1: Okay. We appreciate your time, sir. Before I let you go, is there any other final word that you want the American people to know about Lindsey Graham? What was it about?
0: No, I think his finest moment was his defense of Brett Kavanaugh, who's a terrific guy and was treated very, very unfairly by the Democrats, very unfair. I've never seen anything like it. Maybe the worst I've ever seen anyone treated. That includes me. Well, maybe not me, but it includes just about everybody. He was treated so unfairly. And Lindsey, as you remember, had that moment. And, you know, I'll tell you, Jake, I think it was the top 10, maybe a top 5 moment in the history of the Senate. It was an incredible display. And he did it from the heart. He felt strongly about Brett, and he did it from the heart. And it turned that whole thing around. He was really amazing. That was one they should replay.
1: Well, I know you don't want to talk about any other issues out of respect for Lindsey Graham, but we would love to have you back sometime because I do have a lot of other questions for you, sir.
0: Sure. We'll do that.
1: Thank you for calling in.
0: We're trying to have CNN go in a normal path, and we'll do that.
1: Well, I'm on a normal path right here, sir, and I appreciate your time.
0: Good.
1: And thank you for calling in.
0: Okay. Thanks a lot.
1: Thanks so much. We'll be right back after this quick break.

0: and this is CNN.
1: Welcome back to State of the Union. The world reeling from the sudden death of Senator Lindsey Graham. Joining us now on the phone is President Trump to talk about his friend and ally. Mr. President, thank you so much for joining us. Obviously, quite a shock. The senator was a close ally of yours. He referred to himself as your North Star, the Trump guy in the Senate. What are your thoughts about Lindsey Graham this morning?
2: Well, it's devastating. I thought he was fine. He called me last night. He just got back from Ukraine, and he had a great trip. He was telling me about the trip. He was pushing very, very hard. You probably know he wanted to do the Save America Act that he was talking about that. He was full of vim and vigor. He was tired. He said, I'm tired because it's a long trip. But other than that, he was fine. And he called me, I guess, just moments before, because he called me like at 6:30 or something. And the medical people got there a little bit later, right after that. What a terrible loss it is. He was a great politician. He was a natural. There are very few of them. He was a natural politician. Got along with everybody. When he didn't, he was very tough. He was a tough cookie too. But he got along with everybody.
1: Yeah, he had some harsh words about you 10 years ago when you were running against each other.
2: Did. Well, and he ran against me, and he was formidable. He was a tough cookie. He was tough and smart, and that's where I got to know him on the campaign. I didn't know him before then, and I spoke to him maybe once in my life before then, but I got to know him. He was one of the 17 people that ran against me. And he was, a smart guy. And it was a nasty campaign. He was tough and nasty, but I was nasty too. And it worked out fine. And I got to know him by little drips of

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0: Welcome back to State of the Union. With tensions rising again in the Middle East, is the United States locked in a grinding low-grade war with Iran? Joining us now is the top Democrat on the House Intelligence Committee, Congressman Jim Himes. Congressman, thanks for bearing with us during that sudden interview with President Trump. Let me ask you about the Trump administration's subpoena of journalists from the New York Times after they reported about security concerns in the government about President Trump's new Qatari-gifted jet that's serving as Air Force One. What do you think of these subpoenas?
1: Well, it's the same old story, right, Jake? It's going to be to use the tools of the government, and whether that's going after Adam Schiff over mortgage fraud or, trying to get the phone records of Washington Post reporters because their stories, it's using the tools of the government to attack one of the fundamental cornerstones of our democracy. You know,

0: This has come up before, right? Legally and technically, you know, the judiciary or a prosecutor can subpoena a reporter's records, but they don't. They don't because 99.9% of American leaders recognize that that is a cornerstone of our democracy. So again, same old, using the tools of the federal government to go after somebody who's written a story or is doing something that that Donald Trump doesn't like.
1: President Trump did not fly that new Air Force One, the one that was a gift from Qatar, out of Turkey. Is it safe for President Trump to fly on his new plane, as far as you understand it?
0: Well, Jake, I'm not steeped in the details of the technical details of Air Force One, but I will tell you this: the actual Air Force One, not the Qatari version, is really, it looks like a plane, but it's got some capabilities that you wouldn't believe. For one, in-air refueling. In-air refueling is one of those remarkable, remarkable things that is really critical for the president's plane, because if something happens, ranging from nuclear war to an airfield not being accessible or whatever, that plane needs to be refueled. You know, this is not changing the seats in the first class section, right? That is a fundamental overhaul of the airplane. Not to mention, and here I suspect, you know, people get a little fiddly because they don't like to discuss security details. But yeah, I'm sure that the real Air Force One, in contrast to the commercial civilian version, probably doesn't have all of the missile defenses that the official Air Force One has. So yeah, of course, it's a security risk for the president to be flying this thing around.
1: On Iran, CNN obtained some exclusive satellite imagery. We also analyzed it. It suggests Iran may be attempting to rebuild its suspected nuclear facilities. How do you assess the state of Iran's nuclear program right now? Have they've been trying to rebuild their nuclear program during this ceasefire?
0: Well, I think there's two things to say about that, Jake. The first is sort of the more tactical thing, which I can't be terribly specific about. But, you know, all of the nuclear materials are still there. They're just buried behind a bunch of rubble. And as you might imagine, the Iranians are interested in that not being the case. And so as a consequence, I think they've been doing work to try to figure out how can we recover the materials that are still there. By the way, it's not dust. The president keeps talking about nuclear dust. It's not dust. This stuff is down there and recoverable. The more concerning question, Jake, is, you know, the regime survived what the president promised us would be a regime-ending attack on them. They are realizing that they've got one hell of a strategic lever in the ability to close the Strait of Hormuz. And I heard what the president just said. When the Iranians decide they're not letting ships through there, they're not going to let ships through there, right? And so what really concerns me about that nuclear material is they're going to look at North Korea. They're going to look at Pakistan. They're going to look at India and say, hey, those countries aren't getting attacked the way we just did twice. Why? And the answer is because they have nuclear weapons. So my concern is that on the backside of this war, Iran is going to be more motivated than they were a year ago to actually produce the weapon that they know will forever take off the table an attack on their country.
1: Congressman Jim Himes, the top Democrat on the House Intelligence Committee, thank you so much for joining us today. We appreciate it, sir.
0: Thanks, Jake.
1: Coming up next, my panel weighs in on a very eventful political

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1: Welcome back to State of the Union. Senator Lindsey Graham, Republican of South Carolina, has died at age 71. Our panel's with us now. And David Urban, you knew the senator. Tell us
2: Jake, you know, your faith has a great expression. May his memory be a blessing, right? Yeah. And I say that there in this in all due respect to people who disagreed with him. But you know, Senator Graham was a survivor. I first met Senator Graham in 1998 during the Clinton. He was a House manager in the Clinton impeachment, right? And so think about his evolution from that, surviving so many, you know, just political challenges. And you talked to the president earlier about, you know, him fighting with the president and becoming an ally. But throughout that all, he remained a gentleman in the Senate who could still get things done. He still would cross the aisle to work with people in a bipartisan fashion, something we don't see much anymore in Washington. You know, Lindsey Graham could still cut deals. And I'm afraid that, you know, to replace senators like Lindsey Graham with new senators, that we're going to lose that skill set, right? That yeah. That comedy, ITY, in this institution, in this town, is going away. And that we need more people who are willing to cross the aisle like Lindsey Graham was. He was a conservative. He believed in what he believed in, but he was still not afraid to vote with his colleagues on the other side of the aisle and get things done. Remember the three amigos? It was Lieberman, right?
1: And McCain.
2: Back in the day.
1: Now they're all gone.
2: So they're all gone.
3: In the issue area where I think he was most known for sort of holding firm, even as the ground of the Republican Party seemed to shift underneath him, was foreign policy. An enormous advocate for support for Ukraine, a big advocate for Israel in the Middle East, really trying to stand up for this idea that America is safer when it projects power around the world. That is not an idea that is as much in vogue these days. We are a long ways away from the Republican Party of 20, 30 years ago in terms of what voters think on some of those issues. But Lindsey Graham was unwavering in his belief that

0: if the United States was vocal and powerful around the world, that that would make a difference.
1: We're also lucky to have with us on our panel Brian Tyler Cohen, who has a brand new book popping on Tuesday. It's called The Day After, How to Wield Power in a Post-Trump World. Let's turn this topic of the conversation, if we can, to events in Maine this last week, where a very populist anti-establishment Democrat stepped out of the race after some credible accusations of sexual assault and even rape in his past. Where do you see the Graham Plattner race in the framing of your book? Because you talk about it's not good enough to applaud the establishment candidates who promise that everything can get back to normal. When you vote in the primaries, you'll need to select candidates who understand the urgency of the moment. Where you probably, I don't want to put words in your, but you probably thought Plattner was a guy like that. Where do you see that in terms of your framing of your book?
2: Yeah, in large part, he was a great representation of, I think, what a new Democratic Party needed to look like in terms of the aggressiveness, the willingness to actually fight. We've seen Republicans abuse power for so long, and meanwhile, Democrats feel like the party of strongly worded letters. And so Graham Plattner, I'm very sympathetic to his stance on all of the issues. Obviously, what he did was disgusting, and I think that the left more broadly did a good job, was effective at making sure that there was no, you know, proving that there was no room in the Democratic Party moving forward for people like that. You look at Eric Swalwell, same deal, pushed out of the race because there was a zero tolerance policy. You compare that with what we see on the right, where not only is it not disqualifying, I mean, Matt Gaetz was dealt with his own legal issues as it relates to being accused of sex trafficking of minors, was almost elevated to the Attorney General of the United States. Trump himself has more than a dozen credible accusations of sexual assault. So it almost doesn't even feel disqualifying, but a prerequisite for a lot of these people.
1: Karen Finney, as the more establishment Democrat at the table, if can I call you that?
3: The black girl at the table is the establishment? I wish. I'd like to make some establishment money.
1: Well,
3: how about that?
1: Well, anyway, how do you view it all? Before I turn to you on that, though, let me just play a little clip. This is an interview that we did, obviously, full disclosure, we did two of the interviews that caused the Plattner situation to happen, his resignation. One of them was with Jenny Rassicot, who dated him from 2019 to 2021, accused him of rape. The other one was with a woman, a conservative named Lindsay Fifield, who dated him in 2013, 2014. She came forward with her accusations more than a month ago. And Democrats basically said she's a Republican operative. Mm-hmm. Here, we talked to her, not you.
3: Not everybody.
1: Not you, but others. Anyway, here is a little bit of our interview with Lindsay Fifield.
4: That is something that I feel like people need to understand is it was almost like looking at like a pit bull where they just, it's nothing, like, but not just nothing, but like a capacity for violence. And you see it and you know it's there and it's terrifying.
1: There are Democrats who say, why weren't her allegations in the New York Times in early June enough?
3: Well, and some also, for them, it was the tattoo that was enough. And
1: the Totenkopf?
3: The Totenkopf tattoo. I mean, look, there was some disagreement within the party from the beginning. And I think one of the things that my party has to learn how to reckon with is we always should be trying to evolve and be the party of big ideas and bring in new voices and faces. But that doesn't mean you don't. And what the slight disagreement I have with you is the recklessness with which he looked good on paper, but nobody actually did the job of vetting and looking at the self-vet. I mean, we're talking about some of this information was self-vetting. It wasn't even like a Republican operative came up with it right on the outside. And so I think we have to do both. I think you have to vet these candidates. We need to, yes, we need people who are going to be fighters. And I think one of the things in Maine they're going to have to do as they go through this process is who will Mainers believe is going to take forward those ideas? People are angry about corruption in Washington. They're angry that they don't hear enough about solving their problems. Mm-hmm. They're angry about the war. They're angry about money and politics in ways that I haven't seen in, for about 10 years, it become this high of an issue.
5: Jake, I was going to say, taking up Brian. The challenge, I think, for both Republicans and Democrats in a post-Trump world is who's going to control that coalition that Trump put together, right? I grew up in Western Pennsylvania, Beaver County, Pennsylvania, Democrats, but they all voted for Reagan. They all started voting Republican. And those Democrats have now become Republicans. And how do Democrats get those Democrats back? So, white working class people, how do they get those back? And I think that's the challenge.
1: How do you get them back, Ron?
2: I mean, in large part, it's actually, you can learn a lot from what Donald Trump himself promised on the campaign trail. We know now, in retrospect, that he had no intention on delivering any of those things, any lower costs, any

0: prevention of war, foreign interventionism. Now we're in a position where we can see that all of the things he promised are not coming to fruition. But I think that Democrats can and need to pick up that mantle of actually delivering. And in large part, we view the institutions of government as enough of a barrier to not do those things. We see norms and traditions and the filibuster and the parliamentarian. That's always enough to block Democrats. Trump has shown that those things aren't so sacrosanct, but he's doing it for self-enrichment. Yeah. We have to be able to do it for virtuous reasons.
1: Right now, the Democrats are going through a little bit of what Republicans, frankly, went through 10, 15 years ago, which is really being interested in candidates who say they're going to fight but have no track record because they're outsiders. There's this interest and hunger in, I want someone completely from the outside who says they're going to fight, while more quote-unquote establishment candidates may have actually put points on the board for their own side. But that is not valued if you can go out and really sort of throw verbal punches rather than have a track record.
2: The book again, Brian Tyler Cohen's The Day After. Thanks for spending your Sunday morning with us. Fareed Zakaria, GPS, starts next.

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1: This is GPS, the Global Public Square. Welcome to all of you in the United States and around the world. I'm Fareed Zakaria, coming to you from New York. Today on the program, Trump takes on NATO again. At this week's summit, he said the leaders of other NATO countries told him,
2: "We love you."
1: This came after Trump roared that he still wanted the U.S. to control Greenland and that he didn't want to trade with Spain anymore at all. How did it all shake out? I'll talk to the former foreign ministers of Denmark and the Netherlands. And former White House Chief of Staff Rahm Emanuel went to Tel Aviv to deliver a speech highly critical of Benjamin Netanyahu.
3: The Prime Minister and his government have led Israel into a dead end.
1: He also offered a new path forward for peace in the region. Not a two-state solution, but a 23-state solution. What is that? I'll ask him. Finally, France's President Emmanuel Macron was the first Western leader to visit Damascus since the fall of Assad, and bombs exploded near his hotel. I'll talk to a Syrian journalist about the current state of her country. But first, here's my take. Even people who dislike Donald Trump tend to give him credit for one thing: getting NATO to pay its fair share. American presidents have long grumbled about burden sharing. Trump has been crude, theatrical, and transactional, but the sentiment he expressed was broadly shared. And Europeans got the message. Non-American NATO countries spent 1.4% of GDP on defense in 2014. In 2025, it was close to 2.3%. But be careful what you wish for. The usual assumption is that if Europe spends more, America will spend less. This is demonstrably wrong. European defense spending is at its highest level in decades. Yet Donald Trump has proposed a staggering $1.5 trillion defense budget for fiscal 2027. American defense spending has never been determined by the needs of NATO. It reflects America's role as a global superpower with bases, fleets, and commitments across the world. Washington wants to deter Russia, counter China, project power in the Middle East, protect global sea lanes, defend the homeland, maintain nuclear superiority, dominate space, lead in drones and artificial

0: intelligence and preserve the ability to fight far from home. In fact, the International Institute for Strategic Studies calculated in 2018 that direct spending on defense in Europe made up only about 5% of America's total defense spending. As Europe's spending increases, the continent will become less dependent on America and therefore less deferential to it. For more than 75 years, America's dominance within NATO has given Washington enormous advantages. The U.S. has over 30 military bases across Europe, and these have allowed it to project power not just in Europe, but in Africa, the Middle East, and Asia. U.S. operations in the Middle East, including the wars in Iraq and Afghanistan, and more recently with Iran, have depended heavily on access, basing, and overflight rights in Europe. Often, NATO countries have allowed the U.S. to use its facilities even when they disagreed with the war being waged. But as Europeans see that America is unreliable or even hostile, they will feel less need to accommodate Washington. The U.S. has assumed that its allies will always line up behind its broader strategy, including its economic campaigns. But as Celeste Wallander writes in Foreign Affairs, Europe already has its own interests and tools. It holds much of Russia's frozen assets. It has its own sanctions on Russian shipping, finance, and technology. It is home to SWIFT, the payment system whose exclusion of major Russian banks has been so important. If Washington wants to relax pressure on Moscow in a bargain with Vladimir Putin, Europe may refuse. If Washington wants to intensify pressure on Iran or China, Europe may hesitate. Then there's the issue of weapons. One of the hidden benefits of American leadership in NATO has been that Europeans buy American arms. They have bought F-35s, HIMARS, Patriots, P-8 aircraft, and many other systems, not simply because they're good, but because they bind Europe to the United States. Common equipment makes joint operations easier. It also reassures frontline states that American troops will remain engaged. But European officials now speak openly of the need to reduce dependence on American hardware. They fear that the Trump administration could in the future withhold software upgrades, spare parts, or operational support. When Denmark has to worry about an American president threatening Greenland, it will think thrice before buying its next generation of weapons from the United States. For American defense companies, this could be a major loss. For American strategy, it could be larger still. Weapon sales are not just commercial transactions. They create habits of cooperation and shared strategy. There is a final danger. We speak easily of Europe spending more, but defense budgets are still national, and most European governments are broke. As Liana Fix notes in Foreign Affairs, the country with the greatest capacity to spend is Germany. And it is now beginning to do so on a remarkable scale. This is necessary. Germany has been too passive for too long. It is a liberal democracy deeply embedded in Europe, and there is no reason to fear some aggressive impulse in its political DNA. But size and power matter in international politics. A Germany that spends vastly more than its neighbors will inevitably create anxiety in France, Poland, and the smaller countries around it. The genius of America's post-1945 strategy was that it solved this problem. It made it unnecessary for European countries to think and act like traditional great powers. Under the American umbrella, France and Germany did not have to balance each other. The U.S. damped down the intra-European rivalries that had produced centuries of catastrophic war. It created a system that was stable, peaceful, and pro-American. We have set off a chain reaction, and over time, Americans will come to miss the old NATO, not because it was fair, but because it was the most successful security system the world has ever known, with America at its center. Go to FaridZakaria.com for a link to my Washington Post column this week. And let's get started. For more on the NATO summit and the view from Europe, I am joined by Jeppe Kofod, former Minister of Foreign Affairs of Denmark, and Frans Timmermans, the former Vice President of the European Commission. Jeppe, let me begin with you. What was your sense at the end of the day of how the summit went in? Specifically, was it your understanding that privately Trump pursued the Greenland issue in the way that he did publicly?
1: Well, I think the summit itself went as good as it could, because there was a clear declaration, support for Article 5, and there was a good atmosphere in the end of the summit. You also saw that from the president when he left. But of course, I also heard that, you know, the press room, there was, of course, the comments on Greenland.
2: Greenland is very important for the United States, but it's not important for Denmark.
1: But I understand in the room, it was more normal NATO business, and that was good. So all in all, it was actually probably the best Europe could have hoped for. But it's also clear that the challenges in NATO remains.
0: Frans, what do you think the effect, though, of this public reiteration of his desire for Greenland does? It must rattle the Europeans, right?
3: Oh, absolutely. I mean, there's a level of also, you know, let him have his reality TV show. There's that as well, and let's do business inside. But at the same time, I do think the American public totally underestimate how profoundly this Greenland issue is affecting our relationship in the transatlantic alliance. It has changed everything in our relationship, but it has also changed politics in Europe, because all those radical and extreme right parties who felt supported by Trump and who Trump has been supporting now have to distance themselves from them, because nobody likes this idea of a European territory being occupied and conquered by Americans. That is something that especially the nationalists and sovereigntists see as very aggressive and very negative.
0: Jeppe, is there a plan that the Danish government can have to do something about it? What is the likely scenario? How does this move forward?
1: Yeah, first of all, I agree that the so-called Greenland moment, which happened this year, of course, in Europe, meaning that all the European allies stand together and rejecting the Trump aspiration to take Greenland, sovereignty of Greenland. But, you know, what's going on now is that this high-level working group that was established back in January between United States and the Kingdom of Denmark, so Greenland and Denmark. And they have been working since then and progressing. And they would look at, you know, how U.S. can use its already existing access to Greenland, because there is a treaty from 1951. They have, you know, in practical terms, almost unlimited military access to Greenland, you know, how they would establish new or reopen old bases in Greenland, and also having a much stronger cooperation on economic issues with Greenland and so on. That group is working, and my information is that it's progressing, and the realists in the Trump administration, they all want this to progress. But as we saw with the president at the NATO summit, it doesn't hold him back from commenting on Greenland. And I think his aspirations to take the sovereignty of Greenland is still there, even though the access for U.S. in Greenland is almost unlimited.
0: Frans, also the other country that attracted Trump's ire was Spain, which he really went after. I don't think he seems to understand how trade with the European Union works, because he was essentially threatening to cut off trade with Spain. But am I right in thinking that you can't do that? The European Union acts on trade in unison, so it would be a trade war with Europe as a whole. Am I missing something?
3: No, you're not. This is exactly right. I saw the Spanish Prime Minister shrugging it off, déjà vu all over again. We are united as Europeans. So if in matters of trade, it's Europe. It's not individual member states. Now, it's something different if he would be talking about investments or cultural relations. But also there, it's business as usual between Spain and the United States on all levels. So there's so much rhetoric here. There's so much reality TV.

0: key performance here. And in actual fact, you see it with the European leaders. They say, okay, let him do his spiel. We'll just carry on and make sure that we strengthen our bonds internally in Europe, and we prepare Europe for being able to defend itself with less support from the United States.
1: Well, stay with us, because when we come back, I'm going to ask my two guests about precisely that. What is the long-term plan? What will America's relationship with Europe look like in the next 10 years? When we come back.

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0: And we are back with the former Minister of Foreign Affairs of Denmark, Jeppe Kofod, and the former Vice President of the European Commission, Frans Timmermans. Jeppe, when you look at the main security issue Europe now faces, it's Russia's assault on Ukraine, potentially Russia doing something in Europe. Do you think right now most European statesmen are confident that were Russia to attack a NATO country, which it has come close to doing in various ways, that Article 5 would be triggered and the U.S. would come to, say, the defense of Estonia or Lithuania?
1: No, I think the reality is in Europe, unfortunately, that the trust in Article 5, the 100% trust that used to be there only a few years back, is not there anymore. Of course, on paper, as I said in the declaration, is a reiterated Article 5, and an attack on NATO is an attack on all, and we have a collective defense. But you have heard the president, you know, on several occasions questioning whether US will come to Europe to help if there is actually an attack. So Europe is working very, very hard to scale up its own defense investment, be prepared, and even sooner than later be able to defend itself without the support of the United States. Not because Europe wants it, but because it's necessary under these circumstances.
0: Frans, is there a thought that we just waited out the Trump, you know, it's two more years of Trump and then things go back to normal? Or is there now a long-term plan that will be put in place kind of no matter what? You know, in other words, Europe is going to buy insurance for itself from America, regardless of who is the next president.
2: Yes, I think it's permanent. I think Europe will have to take care of its own security on a permanent basis. I think if we do that, and if we do right, and if you look at the trends, look at the trends surrounding Ukraine. Ukraine is going to be a security provider for Europe. It's asking for a lot of support now. Europe is coming together to give Ukraine that support, but it will be a phenomenal military power in the future. And the border between us and Russia will be the defining border for Europe's future. And we Europeans will have to take care of that ourselves. And we can. The only thing is, we need some time to get there. And at the same time, I'm deeply convinced that if we do this right, America, for its own self-interest, will come back to us. And we will see a NATO in a different nature, but still with an American involvement in the future.
0: Jeppe, what does this feel like emotionally and, you know, and culturally in Europe? It's, you know, this is the longest alliance that I can think of in years. It is not simply a political and military alliance. It's an alliance that has created a kind of coherent West, you know, intellectually, culturally, politically, militarily. And it does seem as though there are now serious fissures. The West no longer really exists as in it. We used to always speak about what should the West do? How should the West react? Is it even, does it make sense, you think, in the, you know, the future, will it make sense to talk about the West when there is such a divide between Europe and the US?
1: Well, we used to also, when I was foreign minister, to talk about the most, the strongest military alliance in history, NATO, you know, resting on strong common values and interest. And one can, you know, easily argue today the values part is pretty gone because there are a different perception of what values we should pursue. And the interest part, you can say on the United States first, for example, America First will change.

0: as changing that and the perception of what that means for US with President Trump is not a strong Europe. It's apparently a weak Europe. So the whole fundament behind NATO is falling apart in a sense. So that's why Europe needs to put its act together, not talk about Trump or US, but talk about itself and rearm and build up a strong deterrence to the east with Russia, because even if there's a ceasefire and hopefully peace in with Ukraine, Russia will still be a threat. And the same with United States. Even if there's a new president after Trump ends his presidency, the structural changes of Europe need to be able to defend itself alone, and US not being a 100% reliable ally in all instances is there for the future.
1: Thank you, gentlemen. Fascinating conversation. Really appreciate it. Next on GPS, Rahm Emanuel has historically been a staunch supporter of the State of Israel. So why is he calling on the U.S. to abandon its unconditional support for it? I'll ask him.

0: Spain, and this is CNN.
1: For too long, American policy towards Israel operated under the assumption that the best thing Washington can do for Jerusalem is to blindly, to silently stand behind your government without conditions, without demands, without consequences, even when we disagreed. That has been our mistake, and it's been not a favor to you.
2: That was former U.S. Ambassador to Japan, former Chief of Staff to President Obama, Rahm Emanuel, in an astonishing speech this week in Tel Aviv, in which he roundly criticized Israeli Prime Minister Benjamin Netanyahu and his government for undermining Israel's international legitimacy and called for a new relationship between the U.S. and Israel. Joining me now to discuss his speech is Rahm Emanuel. Welcome, Rahm. I want to ask you about the speech, which was very tough, but to me had a bit of an air of unreality to it, in the sense that you're talking about sanctioning the Israeli government and officials for violence against Palestinians, for settlements, as if these settlements are going to go away. But as you know, over the last 20 years, the settlements have grown gargantuanly. The chance that they're all going to be dismantled is essentially zero. The kind of Israel you're hoping for, it's not just Netanyahu. Most Israelis agree with Netanyahu on most of his foreign policy. The party that would probably agree with your approach is the Labour Party, which is down to 3 seats in the Knesset. So is your attack not simply an attack on Bibi Netanyahu, but on most of the Israeli political spectrum today?
3: Well, one is, if you actually look at the coverage and the discussion, what I said was on Israel, the prime minister has led you into a dead wall. You've lost Europe. You lost the United States. In the last 3 years, you only picked up Somaliland. As my mother would say, such a deal. And I said to the Arab League, which proposed the 23-state solution, game on. You want stability? You get in here and stand up a Palestinian Authority that 3 times rejected Israel's offers, 3 times returned it with violence. You have to stand up and be the adult in the room and give Israel a partner for sovereignty. Make the politics of their desire for stability work with this Palestinian desire for sovereignty, with Israel's desire for security. But Israel should not be doing the things of undermining, meaning a government that is complicit with settlers committing violence. Not only

0: on the issue of housing. But as you well know, one last thing, in 2009, when the prime minister publicly accused me of being a self-loathing Jew, it was over housing in the West Bank. That was the disagreement he and I had. I'm not new to this. I didn't need a war to realize that the prime minister would lead Israel to isolation and being a pariah in its own backyard.
1: But my point is, it's not just the prime minister, it's all of Israel. There was a vote in the Knesset, as you know, on the two-state solution. And I can't remember the numbers now, but it was something like 75% of the Knesset voted against a two-state solution. And yet what you are proposing is essentially a two-state solution.
0: No, that's actually, well, let me try to clarify what 23 is, why that's not two. Israel is a pariah now. All 21 nations in the Arab League would create diplomatic relations with Israel. That's what they offered in 2013. Second, let's get away from that. For the first time in 50 years, you don't have an Assad government in Syria. That is the transit route for Iran supplying Hezbollah that is firing missiles at you. That president in Syria said, you, Israel and Syria, have a common enemy in Iran. He said, I would like to get a security agreement. Pick up the phone, we will facilitate it, and call him. You would cut off Hezbollah's major patron, Iran, and you would get a security front so that the Northern Galilee and the residents of the Northern Galilee get the security that the residents in Tel Aviv are also seeking. That is another way of achieving peace.
1: So you know what I'm asking you is what some people are saying in the United States. You are making this speech because you want to run for president, and you feel that the party would not accept somebody who was regarded as a strong supporter of Israel, so you're now saying this to distance yourself. I just want to give you a chance to respond to that criticism.
0: Well, first of all, I worked with President Clinton on the Oslo Accords, Camp David, Y Plantation. In 2000, and those were all for seeing a sovereignty and security. In 2009, when others were still replicating, lip-syncing what Prime Minister Netanyahu was saying, I was the only one to his face confronted him. Said it to his face. Said that if you keep doing this, you're going to be isolated and it will lead to perpetual conflict. Third, if you're running for president of the United States, going to Tel Aviv is not your first stop. It's usually somewhere else in the lower 48 where you go. But I thought being honest, being direct, is better than firing spitballs from across the Atlantic from the comfort zone of the Senate well or on TV. So I told the Israeli public, this is the price. You have lost America. It's not a Democratic Party problem. When two-thirds of the American people are not supporting Israel, and for ages 30 and younger, it's down to 21, that's not a Democratic Party problem. That's an America problem. And I thought it's better to be honest, better to be direct. And one of the things I also know, and it's not a surprise, if I do decide to run for president, you might as well know you're going to get the truth from me, however it comes. That's what I did as chief of staff for President Obama. That's what I did the other day. And I said it's better to do it directly to the Israeli people rather than spending 18 years lip-syncing what the prime minister said or looking away. We did Israel no favors.
1: Rahm Emanuel, always good to have you on.
0: Good to have you. Thanks, Fareed.
1: Next on GPS, a pall was cast over French President Macron's historic visit to Syria last week when two bombs exploded right near his hotel. What is going on in that country? I will talk to a Syrian journalist

0: is CNN.
1: This week, France's President Emmanuel Macron traveled to Syria's capital to meet with President al-Sharaa, becoming the first major Western leader to visit since the fall of the dictator Bashar al-Assad. But the visit was quickly overshadowed when two bombs exploded near the hotel where Macron was staying, although he wasn't there at the time. The attack injured at least 18 people. It was tragic. It was also bad press for al-Sharaa, who you may remember is a former leader of a group that was designated by the U.S. as a foreign terrorist organization. He is now trying to rebrand his country and attract foreign investment. Joining me now is Lubna Mahai, a Syrian journalist and author who covered the war in Syria. She has a new book out, Defiance, a memoir of awakening, rebellion, and survival in Syria. It's a wonderful read.
2: Thank you so much.
1: So tell us, how do we understand what is going on in Syria right now? You have this former terrorist turned president. Now Macron goes there and there are these bombs. Whom is he fighting with mostly? And is he winning? Is he in charge of Syria?
2: The question here is who is going to benefit from this destabilization of the country. You have the remnants of the Assad regime, but also you have the remnants of extremist groups that they find Ahmed al-Sharaa as a traitor for them, that he had turned his back on them, and now he is shaking hands with the same people that are considered their enemies.
1: Right.
2: So it is understandable why there are so many people in the country now. They don't want Macron in the capital, why they don't want other Western leaders in the country.
1: Do you think al-Sharaa has really turned a leaf and wants to be this pro-Western, you know, kind of guy who's bringing capitalism to Syria?
2: I mean, to be honest, when Assad was overthrown in December of 2024, I was, of course, very skeptical of this person, but I knew that Syria deserves a chance, and whoever was able to kind of push Assad out of power, out of the presidential palace, deserves a chance, even though I am aware of the history of this group that he led. Actually, HTS was one of the main, along with the Assad regime, they are one of the main factors that ended up destroying the 2011 Syrian uprising. So I really wanted to believe that he was capable of you know, like starting over, and we saw him doing that. But also we saw him focused more on him rebranding his image on the international stage more than trying to get the country to the safe shore.
1: So one of the things that your book does very well is it explains how dissent grows in an authoritarian regime. What was the pivotal thing that made Assad's regime collapse in the end?
2: So there are so many people who look at what happened in December of 2024 and they say it's like the success of the Syrian uprising, and I don't really agree with that, because the main reason why Assad was overthrown in 2024 is because Syria found itself in this critical moment on a geopolitical stage, that Assad eventually lost his allies. He lost Hezbollah, he lost Iran. The Russians were busy with Ukrainians. So there was lots of factors that eventually led to the removal or Assad government fleeing the country.
1: That's what I thought you would say, and because I've been thinking about your book in relation to Iran today and how people keep waiting for an Iranian opposition against a very tough regime. And it seems like that's not enough. If I read you correctly, the Iranian regime still has a lot of power. It would take a lot to dislodge it, and you'd need many, many international setbacks. You'd have to lose a lot of the capacity that that regime has. Would you agree?
2: I would say that if there is one thing that the Syrian uprising taught me, is just to understand that it's never up to the people. And unfortunately, we hoped in the beginning that if we document enough atrocities that we can stop them, but eventually you come to the realization that it's never about the atrocities, it's never about the people, it's never about human rights violation, it's never about democracy, it's actually about where are we today in this political moment on the geopolitical stage. And today I feel like after, you know, like 10 years, my faith in journalism kind of shifted. Like now I don't see it as, okay, we need to document the atrocity so we can make a change. Like now our goal of documentation is to make sure that these oppressors, when they win, and unfortunately we are seeing the oppressors winning and they are staying in power, is just to make sure that these oppressors don't tell the future generations that we did not exist. And this applies to Syria and applies to Iran.
1: That's a very sad conclusion to come to.
2: It's sad, but also I think it really also what happened in Syria made me realize how, like, all this faith in like international community or like United Nations or Security Councils is just like you have this idea that there are powers out there that making sure that, you know, that people don't get killed by their government, but then eventually you become aware that these are all naive ideas that don't really translate on the ground.
1: Lubna, thank you so much for coming on.
2: Thank you so much for having me. I hope you enjoy the book.
1: Next on GPS, Trump has once before tried to defang an American adversary deep in a nuclear arms race. Didn't end well. Which country? I'll tell you next.

0: faith in like international community or like United Nations or Security Councils. It's just like you have this idea that there are powers out there that making sure that, you know, that people don't get killed by their government, but then eventually you become aware that these are all naive ideas that don't really translate on the ground.
1: Lubna, thank you so much for coming on.
0: Thank you so much for having me. I hope you enjoy the book.
1: Next on GPS, Trump has once before tried to defang an American adversary deep in a nuclear arms race. Didn't end well. Which country? I'll tell you next.

And now for the last look. Donald Trump was mad as hell with Iran this week. At the NATO summit in Turkey, he called the Iranian leadership cuckoo, evil, sick people, and a cancer. In February, he called the regime a very wicked radical dictatorship. Weeks later, he threatened that if Iran didn't accept a ceasefire, a whole civilization will die tonight, never to be brought back again. By June, he changed course, signing the Memorandum of Understanding, intended to bring an end to the war, temporarily lifting oil sanctions against Iran, and dangling the prospect of a huge fund to rebuild the country. He said it was unfair to deny Iran ballistic missiles if other countries had them. And he said he would be honored to meet the new supreme leader, Mujtaba Khamenei, whose father Trump had called one of the most evil people in history when announcing that the U.S. and Israel had killed him. If this hot and cold diplomacy surprises you, it shouldn't. Let me take you back to Trump 1.0, when the president was trying to defang the nuclear program of another bitter antagonist, North Korea. As with Iran, it all started with maximalist threats. Faced with North Korea's advancing nuclear program, Trump told reporters in 2017 that the country will be met with fire and fury like the world has never seen. Sounds familiar? In September of that year, Trump pledged to totally destroy North Korea, saying that its leader, Kim Jong-un, was on a suicide mission for himself and for his regime. He also repeatedly insulted Kim personally, calling him Little Rocket Man, referring to Kim's short stature and penchant for missile tests.

And now for the last look. Donald Trump was mad as hell with Iran this week. At the NATO summit in Turkey, he called the Iranian leadership cuckoo, evil, sick people, and a cancer. In February, he called the regime a very wicked, radical dictatorship. Weeks later, he threatened that if Iran didn't accept a ceasefire, a whole civilization will die tonight, never to be brought back again. By June, he changed course, signing the Memorandum of Understanding, intended to bring an end to the war, temporarily lifting oil sanctions against Iran, and dangling the prospect of a huge fund to rebuild the country. He said it was unfair to deny Iran ballistic missiles if other countries had them. And he said he would be honored to meet the new supreme leader, Mujtaba Khamenei, whose father Trump had called one of the most evil people in history when announcing that the U.S. and Israel had killed him. If this hot and cold diplomacy surprises you, it shouldn't. Let me take you back to Trump 1.0, when the president was trying to defang the nuclear program of another bitter antagonist, North Korea. As with Iran, it all started with maximalist threats. Faced with North Korea's advancing nuclear program, Trump told reporters in 2017 that the country will be met with fire and fury like the world has never seen. Sounds familiar? In September of that year, Trump pledged to totally destroy North Korea, saying that its leader, Kim Jong-un, was on a suicide mission for himself and for his regime. He also repeatedly insulted Kim personally, calling him Little Rocket Man, referring to Kim's short stature and penchant for missile tests. But then Trump switched course, agreeing to meet with Kim in Singapore. After that summit, Trump said of the North Korean leader, "I trust him," and that he had a great personality, that they fell in love through letters. Trump later invited Kim to meet him at the DMZ, where they posed for photographs together. But the diplomacy went nowhere, and within a year, Trump seemingly lost interest. He has little show for his sticks or his carrots, neither a nuclear agreement nor a totally destroyed North Korea. In fact, quite the opposite. North Korea's nuclear program is stronger than ever. Last month, Kim commissioned a 5,000-ton naval destroyer, the country's largest ever warship, that would be capable of carrying nuclear missiles. Pyongyang is also working toward a nuclear-powered submarine, which would combine stealth and range, theoretically allowing it to launch a retaliatory strike from sea if it were hit first on land. The Stockholm International Peace Research Institute announced last month that North Korea may have as many as 60 nuclear warheads with enough fissile material to assemble at least 30 more. 7 years ago, when Trump and Kim met, experts estimated North Korea possessed just 20 to 30 nuclear warheads. And last year, a top Air Force general told Congress that the Hermit Kingdom had tested a new ICBM that probably can deliver a nuclear payload to targets throughout North America. Trump has said that he wants to meet with Kim again, but it will be harder now than ever to tempt North Korea to give up nuclear weapons. North Korea is not the famine-struck, isolated country it was in the 1990s, eager for handouts of food and fuel. Though a very poor nation, the North Korean economy grew by 3.7% in 2024, according to South Korea's central bank, which estimates that that growth has continued. Part of this turnaround has to do with the fact that North Korea is less isolated than it has been in the past. As the diplomat Jung Park notes in Foreign Affairs, Kim has used the growing rift between the United States and China to strengthen his relationship with Beijing, which is Pyongyang's largest trading partner. But Kim's geopolitical masterstroke may be that after the Russian invasion of Ukraine in 2022, he made himself indispensable to Vladimir Putin. In 2023, North Korea started providing arms to Russia. It now supplies up to 40% of the ammunition that Russia is using in Ukraine, according to Ukrainian intelligence. In 2024, Putin traveled to Pyongyang and signed a mutual defense treaty with Kim, which reestablished a security guarantee that had lapsed at the end of the Cold War. The agreement paved the way for about 16,000 North Korean troops to fight in Ukraine on Russia's behalf. The relationship is a huge strategic win for Kim. As Oriana Skylar-Mastro notes in Foreign Affairs,

North Korean soldiers have learned the latest in drone warfare from the Russians, and now there's evidence that Russia is helping North Korea develop that nuclear submarine. Trump's volatile, idiosyncratic, and shifting diplomacy did not in the end work with North Korea. And as of now, it doesn't seem to be working with Iran either. Thanks to all of you for being part of my program this week. I will see you.

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obviously a shock to us all, given just the role and the magnitude that Lindsey Graham played. And no one, he just was in Ukraine, and he was expected to be on Meet the Press this morning. We saw him just a couple of weeks ago. We saw him a few days ago talking about what was happening in Ukraine, him announcing a Russia sanctions bill that they wanted to push and get through the Senate that's been stalled for some time. John, you have covered him longer than I have, and I've covered almost his entire career, both back from the House and the Senate. How do you, what stands out to you about the biggest impact that he had on

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2: Good morning and welcome to Inside Politics Sunday. I'm Manu Raju. We start this morning with breaking news. Senator Lindsey Graham, a towering figure in American politics, died suddenly overnight. Graham, who was 71, had been in Congress for more than two decades and was an influential voice and a force on a range of major foreign policy and domestic issues. His office said he suffered a brief and sudden illness before passing away last night. Dispatch audio obtained and reviewed by CNN reveals emergency crews responded to a cardiac arrest call at Graham's residence yesterday evening.
3: EMS 6 responded to the Inter-7 Medic 7 on scene cardiac arrest. EMS 6 responded to the Inter-7 Medic 7 with cardiac arrest.
2: Graham had just returned to Washington from a trip to Ukraine. Now, President Trump writing overnight that Graham was, quote, one of the greatest people and senators he had ever known, calling him a, quote, true American patriot. I'm joined now by a panel of political insiders who have covered Graham for many years. Punchbowl News' John Bresnahan, reporter and author Molly Ball, and The Atlantic's Tolu Alarunipa. Good morning to you all. I mean, this was not the news we were expecting to be discussing this morning. It was obviously

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2: Good morning and welcome to Inside Politics Sunday. I'm Manu Raju. We start this morning with breaking news. Senator Lindsey Graham, a towering figure in American politics, died suddenly overnight. Graham, who was 71, had been in Congress for more than two decades and was an influential voice and a force on a range of major foreign policy and domestic issues. His office said he suffered a brief and sudden illness before passing away last night. Dispatch audio obtained and reviewed by CNN reveals emergency crews responded to a cardiac arrest call at Graham's residence yesterday evening.
3: EMS 6 responded to Inter 7 Medic 7 on scene cardiac arrest. EMS 6 responded to Inter 7 Medic 7 with cardiac arrest.
2: Graham had just returned to Washington from a trip to Ukraine. Now, President Trump writing overnight that Graham was, quote, one of the greatest people and senators he had ever known, calling him a, quote, true American patriot. I'm joined now by a panel of political insiders who have covered Graham for many years. Punchbowl News' John Bresnahan, reporter and author Molly Ball, and The Atlantic's Tolu Alarunipa. Good morning to you all. I mean, this was not the news we were expecting to be discussing this morning. It was obviously a shock to us all, given just the role and the magnitude that Lindsey Graham played. And no one, he just was in Ukraine, and he was expected to be on Meet the Press this morning. We saw him just a couple weeks ago. We saw him a few days ago talking about what was happening in Ukraine, him announcing a Russia sanctions bill that they wanted to push and get through the Senate that's been stalled for some time. John, you have covered him longer than I have, and I've covered almost his entire career, both back from the House and the Senate. How do you, what stands out to you about the biggest impact that he had on Republican politics and the Senate?
4: I remember literally walking down, for instance, one memory is walking down when they impeached Bill Clinton. He was one of the managers, and they walked down with the impeachment articles. I remember walking with him, and we were talking at the time.
2: Gave him prominence
4: exactly.
2: During the Clinton moment. Impeachment.
4: It was a huge moment, put him on the national stage. I think the evolution of Lindsey Graham from the Republican Revolutionary in 1994, and then he becomes a senator, and then he is a Bush Republican. He's right in the middle of the Bush Republicans. Iraq and Afghanistan, he was a hawk, a big hawk on that. And then he becomes, you know, I was reading one of your stories from 2014. He saw the Tea Party movement coming in South Carolina, and he adjusted to that. And then, of course, he challenged Trump in 2016, and they had a very rocky relationship to start. Remember, I believe Trump gave out his cell phone.
2: Yeah, he read it aloud.
4: Exactly, because they no love lost there. And then, you know, when McCain tragically died, he was a John McCain guy, and McCain dies in 2018. He becomes a Trump guy, and he becomes a Trump debate. He changed like the Republican Party has changed, and he had, for better or worse, whatever you say about it, he adapted to the times, he adapted what was happening in the party and his state, and he, you know, he was always in the middle of everything.
2: He most certainly was, and, you know, his death comes, you know, we talk about his evolution, he was a longtime John McCain ally, one of John McCain's closest allies, and there were the so-called three amigos, Joe Lieberman, John McCain, Lindsey Graham. They often broke with their party on a lot of key issues. Sadly, now all three are no more.
5: That's right, and you know, as Brez was saying, a lot of things changed about Lindsey Graham. But that was something that was consistent, was his advocacy for internationalism and his insistence on being there whenever anything bipartisan was being done in the United States Senate. And what an incredible American story, right? This working class kid from the middle of nowhere, South Carolina, who rose to become absolutely one of the most influential senators of his entire era. And it really is the end of an era with him departing, with Mitch McConnell departing, with John McCain having left the Senate and this planet a few years ago. And they really represented something that is being lost in Republican politics. And I think, you know, he clearly bent President Trump in his direction on Ukraine, and certainly on Iran. You know, you can see his stamp on so much of what the administration is doing in foreign policy, despite the differences, the vast differences that these two men had. And as Brez said, for better or worse, he was someone who always found a way to insinuate himself into the deal that was being made, the power in Washington, and he made himself just incredibly influential on almost every issue in that way.
0: He was a political survivor as well. If you look at the way the party evolved and the way he evolved, it was a lot.

0: To do with the fact that he needed to survive politically in South Carolina. He followed the trend that would have allowed him to survive, even though he faced a number of primary challenges. He faced general election challenges that were well-funded, and he figured out where the power centers were, how to get in touch with the things that were animating his voters and keep people on his side. And he was able to win in a primary just a few weeks ago in which he was...
1: dominated in that primary.
0: He dominated despite the fact that there were people in the MAGA base that did not like some of the positions he had taken on foreign policy and whatnot, but he was able to figure out how to navigate politics over the course of several decades and remain in power and figure out where those power centers were and how to navigate them.
1: It's so true. It's just shrewd political maneuvering. And President, you mentioned the story from 2014. I was down with him, and it really struck me at the time because back then he was. Just look at some of the breaks that he had with his party over the years. He supported two of Obama's Supreme Court nominees. He was a champion on comprehensive immigration reform. He worked with John Kerry and Joe Lieberman on a big climate change bill. During the Biden era, he supported the major bills that became law on bipartisan lines, the bipartisan infrastructure bill, the gun legislation, the CHIPS and Science Act. But before the Biden era, there was the Tea Party era, and there was the deal cutting that he made. And when I went down to South Carolina, I asked him about it back then, and he told me this. He said, you know what, who wants 30 pure Republicans? This is a line that Jim DeMint, the former South Carolina, often said, we should have 34 Republicans. He said, Harry Reid, of course, referring to the Democratic leader. Then he went on to say, what I want is a party that can grow. What's my big sin? 1 in 10 times defecting from the party line? If we're going to build a party around universal agreement, we become a club. That was him back in 2014. But as you said, the party has shifted to one in which the current occupant of the White House wants universal agreement, and some would say becoming a club.
2: And then he was part of that, as Molly and I were talking about. He was for immigration reform when immigration reform was a big issue. Look, one of the things, Graham was super accessible for us as reporters, and you could see it, and he would be standing there, and Trump would call him, and he'd be like, oh, I got to talk to the president. And you could hear Trump on the line. Look, he became the ultimate Trumpy in the Senate, and he would challenge us on questions we asked him. He'd be like, you all have Trump derangement syndrome. He would attack us.
1: Oh, yeah.
2: He would hammer us on it, and he would mock Democrats on the floor about it. I do think this is, as you mentioned, he's a political survivor. He changed with the times. And it is an American story. He came from nothing, and he made himself into this important player. And the idea of him voting for Supreme Court nominees that were Democrat nominees, like nowadays, you'd be run out of the party
1: yeah.
2: for that, you know? And he did it, and he survived. And I don't think we're going to see somebody like Lindsey Graham for a long time again. It's going to be hard to replace somebody.
1: And speaking about his evolution, the evolution on Trump, of course, was something to see because he was a sharp critic, a very outspoken critic of the president. And now he was one of the president's closest allies.
3: Trump is threatening to leave the party if he's not treated fairly. Guess who determines whether or not he gets treated fairly? Here's my retort. Quit threatening us.
4: You know how you make America great again? Tell Donald Trump to go to hell. Tell me, I did nothing illegal except be Trump's friend, apparently.
5: And when it comes to President Trump, Mr. President, I know you'd be your strongest ally in the United States Senate.
1: You know, he would often say, you want to get Trump to like you. You want Trump on your side, you got to be nice to him. And he used that level of, you know, you forget what he said in the past, be nice with them in the future, and they had this very transactional relationship that benefited the senator.
6: Absolutely. It was so remarkable to see that tweet from President Trump praising Lindsey Graham, considering all the history they had between them. You know, I also remember covering that 2014 race. I spent a while following him around, as you did at that time. And when he was being challenged by the Tea Party, and it took quite a lot, but he was defiant in the face of that threat, and he would go around the state not backing down from things like immigration reform. He'd been censured by every Republican party in the state of South Carolina. They called him Grahamnesty. They called him Flimsy Lindsey. I think they still call him that, probably in his most recent primary. And yet he stood up to them and beat them. But he briefly called out President Trump after January 6th as well. But he always wanted to be in the room where the decision was being made. And he found a way to get there. He found a way to cozy up to President Trump. And so remarkable that after all of the negative things that he said about him, here is this incredibly generous tweet from the president.
1: And he played a key role in getting Brett Kavanaugh confirmed, too. Remember, he played that big role in that hearing that was going the wrong way for Brett Kavanaugh. Then he defended Brett Kavanaugh, helped him get on the Supreme Court. So he was instrumental in the president's agenda. It's a huge loss for the Senate, for the Republican Party, and we'll be breaking that down more later in the hour. And also breaking overnight, the U.S. has launched a brand new round of strikes on Iran. We've got expert analysis on what it all means, and then more on the impact of Lindsey Graham's death. That's after the break.

0: And yet he stood up to them and beat them. But you know, he briefly called out President Trump after January 6th as well, but he always wanted to be in the room where the decision was being made, and he found a way to get there. He found a way to cozy up to President Trump, and so remarkable that after all of the negative things that he said about him, here is this incredibly generous tweet from the president.
1: And he played a key role in getting Brett Kavanaugh confirmed, too. Remember, he played that big role in that hearing that was going the wrong way for Brett Kavanaugh. Then he defended Brett Kavanaugh, helped him get on the Supreme Court, so he was instrumental in the president's agenda. It's a huge loss for the Senate, for the Republican Party, and we'll be breaking that down more later in the hour. And also breaking overnight, the U.S. has launched a brand new round of strikes on Iran. We've got expert analysis on what it all means, and then more on the impact of Lindsey Graham's death. That's after the break.

0: is CNN.
1: Breaking overnight, new escalations in the Middle East. The United States launched another round of strikes on Iran, with the U.S. military claiming it hit about 140 military targets. It followed a new attack on a merchant ship transiting the Strait of Hormuz, which the U.S. blamed on Iran. Now this morning, Iran's state media saying it retaliated by launching strikes on U.S. military targets across the Gulf. So what does this all mean for negotiations to reach a deal? Joining me now is David Sanger with the New York Times. David, good morning to you. Thanks for being here. You cover these issues, this war, so closely. You've covered these negotiations. Are we about to see another full-scale war? And is the president prepared for that?
2: You know, Mauro, I don't think it's going to be a full-scale war of the kind that we saw starting in late February, the 38 days of bombing across Iran. I think what the bigger risk right now is that you will see an era that is neither war nor peace, which is to say the Iranians determined to keep control of the Strait of Hormuz, attacking ships that run in channels that are furthest from Iranian territory, the U.S. retaliating. We've now seen this cycle three times in the past week, which tells you that the overall framework of the 14-point agreement that President Trump signed in mid-June is basically shattered at this moment. It's very hard to understand how you could move on to the nuclear negotiation, for which there was a 60-day clock, half of which is just about gone. And, you know, the administration itself was telling us, Manu, on Friday afternoon, that they were demanding that this weekend the Iranians declare that all those lanes of shipping were open and there would be

0: attack on a merchant ship transiting the Strait of Hormuz, which the U.S. blamed on Iran. Now, this morning, Iran's state media saying it retaliated by launching strikes on U.S. military targets across the Gulf. So what does this all mean for negotiations to reach a deal? Joining me now is David Sanger with the New York Times. David, good morning to you. Thanks for being here. You cover these issues, this war, so closely. You've covered these negotiations. Are we about to see another full-scale war? And is the president prepared for that?
1: You know, Mauro, I don't think it's going to be a full-scale war of the kind that we saw starting in late February, the 38 days of bombing across Iran. I think what the bigger risk right now is that you will see an era that is neither war nor peace, which is to say the Iranians determined to keep control of the Strait of Hormuz, attacking ships that run in channels that are furthest from Iranian territory, the U.S. retaliating. We've now seen this cycle three times in the past week, which tells you that the overall framework of the 14-point agreement that President Trump signed in mid-June is basically shattered at this moment. It's very hard to understand how you could move on to the nuclear negotiation, for which there was a 60-day clock, half of which is just about gone. And, you know, the administration itself was telling us, Manu, on Friday afternoon that they were demanding that this weekend the Iranians declare that all those lanes of shipping were open and there would be no more firing on commercial ships. And what they got was firing on commercial ships and a complete closing of the strait. And I think that it's this tit for tat that you're going to see for a while. And it's basically a situation the Iranians think is preferable to negotiating away the nuclear program.
0: Yeah, we saw the president issuing his own threats over on Truth Social over the weekend, too. So we'll see how this continues to escalate. And David, there was also news over the weekend about the Justice Department issuing subpoenas for grand jury testimony after your outlet, the New York Times, reported on security concerns with the Qatari-gifted Air Force One the president was really, he was gushing about. We know Kash Patel was at the White House, and the Times is reporting this order did, in fact, come from the White House, being directed out of the White House. You had contributed to this initial story. I'm wondering what the implications are of these subpoenas.
1: I think they're a pretty outrageous effort, Manu, to try to repress and restrict ordinary daily news reporting. Remember what started this. The president switched airplanes and turned out a Truth Social that said that he had decided to send his aircraft ahead to Britain to be shown to American troops because it was such a new gem. It seemed like a thin explanation at the time, and it didn't take rocket science or even any particularly confidential sources to observe that the new airplane did not have the pods and equipment that you can see clearly on the outside of the older planes that have the laser capability, the shaft capability to be decoys if the plane comes under attack. So this wasn't a particularly, striking national security story. It was the ordinary reporting that was sort of truth testing the president's own Truth Social post.
0: And to see
1: this run out of the White House is particularly disturbing.
0: Yeah, and it's reporting that the president was angry about those reports, too, which perhaps is the reason why that these reporters got these subpoenas. And that's come, that testimony coming this upcoming week. And David, I do want to get your thoughts about the late Lindsey Graham, his shocking death overnight. He was the leader of really the interventionist wing of the party. He was a staunch supporter of Israel, but also of Ukraine, really one of the last remaining Republicans who really was such a forceful advocate for Ukraine, a robust foreign policy. I wonder, you cover national security. How big of an impact will this have on the GOP debate over these issues?
1: Well, as you indicate, you know, this tragedy, and I think we're all going to miss dealing with Mr. Graham, Senator Graham, is one that really comes in a moment of real shift in the party. He was, as you say, one of the last sort of untrammeled interventionists who believed that the use of America

0: American power. The use of American military power around the world was almost always an unalloyed good. And while you could challenge him on whether that was the case, he came out of an older era of Republican politics that frankly was out of touch with the MAGA groups that just did not want to have what they called the forever wars. But he was extremely strong on Ukraine and did want to continue sanctions on Vladimir Putin that he was trying to push President Trump to agree to.
1: Yeah, and we'll have to see if anyone picks up that mantle now that he is sadly gone. David Sanger, thank you so much for joining me. Really appreciate your expertise as always. And coming up next for us, the Democratic primary in Michigan has now taken center stage. The next Senate majority may hinge on it. So can a Bernie Sanders-backed progressive win in a purple state? I go one-on-one with Abdul El-Sayed. That's next.

0: in Los Angeles, and this is CNN.
1: The battle for the soul and direction of the Democratic Party is taking place in Michigan, where a critical Senate primary is now just 23 days away. Democrats must hold the open seat if they have any chance at flipping the Senate. But the party is badly split. Should they nominate Abdul El-Sayed, a progressive firebrand, backed by Bernie Sanders, who can energize the left? Or should they choose Congresswoman Haley Stevens, who has more moderate views and has won in the competitive House races and is backed by party leaders? So as the question of electability dominates the Democratic debate, Dr. Abdul El-Sayed, a former public health official, joins me now live to discuss this race. Dr. El-Sayed, we appreciate you joining me. As you know, your party leadership, they're fearful of your candidacy. They see you as the kind of candidate who can win a primary but can lose a general election in a purple state and cost Democrats the majority. So why shouldn't Democrats nominate a more moderate candidate, someone who doesn't have such progressive views and may not alienate those swing voters you need in November?
2: So, Manu, first of all, thanks, as always, for having me. And thanks for an important conversation about what electability means right now. I've been up and down my state, 110 different cities now, 475 public events. And everywhere I go, people tell me it just shouldn't be this hard. Shouldn't be this hard to afford groceries or pay your rent or believe you could own a home or see a doctor in the richest, most powerful country in the world. And the reason why those things are true in this country right now is because too often politicians on both sides of the aisle are bought off by corporations. The worry you're hearing from the establishment in my party isn't about whether or not I could lose. It's about whether or not I might win and actually challenge them on the fact that our party is supposed to be a party for working people, not for corporations. Because if my opponent in this primary or the Republican win, DTE wins, our utility that just left millions of people in the dark. Blue Cross Blue Shield wins, who raises our rates on premium.

0: Los Angeles, and this is CNN.
1: The battle for the soul and direction of the Democratic Party is taking place in

0: fearful of your candidacy. They see you as the kind of candidate who can win a primary but can lose a general election in a purple state and cost Democrats the majority. So why shouldn't Democrats nominate a more moderate candidate, someone who doesn't have such progressive views and may not alienate those swing voters you need in November?
1: So Manu, first of all, thanks as always for having me, and thanks for an important conversation about what electability means right now. I've been up and down my state, 110 different cities now, 475 public events, and everywhere I go, people tell me it just shouldn't be this hard. Shouldn't be this hard to afford groceries or pay your rent or believe you could own a home or see a doctor in the richest, most powerful country in the world. And the reason why those things are true in this country right now is because too often politicians on both sides of the aisle are bought off by corporations. The worry you're hearing from the establishment in my party isn't about whether or not I could lose. It's about whether or not I might win and actually challenge them on the fact that our party is supposed to be a party for working people, not for corporations. Because if my opponent in this primary or the Republican win, DTE wins, our utility that just left millions of people in the dark. Blue Cross Blue Shield wins, who raises our rates on premiums every single year. AIPAC wins. And so I think people are looking for an alternative that really can fight for people without having to worry about whether or not that politician is being bought off by a corporate lobbyist.
0: But Republicans think you're going to be easier to beat. I mean, shouldn't Democrats be concerned about that?
1: Well, I don't know. That's not what it looks like on Fox News. That's not what it looks like with Mike Rogers. They're teeing off on me every single day because they realize that if they don't try and take me out now, the 3 months in which I will label Mike Rogers for what he is, a corporate shill who's never seen a corporate PAC check he didn't like, a guy who retired to Florida to golf with his buddies, made $14 million he can't explain. He knows he can't beat me head on in a general. So they're trying now to beat me up here. Now, I know my opponent wants to talk about Republicans, but look, poll after poll after poll after poll showing that I am the strongest candidate because I actually have something to say to the electorate. Those swing voters you're talking about, they're not swinging between right and left, Democrat and Republican, because they're happy with either choice. They're swinging because they keep going to the buffet and finding nothing that they actually want. I'm offering them an alternative that isn't a megalomaniacal maniac like Donald Trump, or somebody who's bought off by the corporations like, too often, establishment Democrats and Republicans. And I think that's exactly what they're going to choose. And that's why we're seeing that in the polls.
0: Let's talk a little bit about yourself, your own politics, your views, because you said you're not a Democratic socialist. But your policies really are in line with Democratic socialist ideology, like backing Medicare for all, for instance. And you're obviously campaigning with the most prominent Democratic socialist of them all, Bernie Sanders. So what makes you different than a Democratic socialist?
1: Manu, I support Medicare for all, not because of any ideology. I support Medicare for all because I went to medical school to learn how to heal. And when I graduated, I realized that I didn't want to work in a system that too often chews up patients and spits them out. I am a scientist. I try and take empirical questions and ask, how do you solve this problem? And right now, a lot of people are priced out of healthcare. And for the folks who aren't, they have a, what, $4,500 deductible that they can't pay that's putting us into bankruptcy at the tune of $225 billion in medical debt.
0: But if I could jump in, what makes you different than a Democratic socialist?
1: I am not somebody who is a socialist. I believe in capitalism. I just believe that capitalism has to be regulated. If you read Adam Smith, who was one of the fathers of capitalism as we know it, he always knew that the biggest danger to capitalism wasn't government regulation. It was monopoly. And we live in a society right now where too many monopolies and oligopolies can buy politicians to get their way. It's the reason we're watching as our prices just keep going up and we keep getting further and further behind. So forgive me for actually wanting to regulate trillionaires and billionaires so that we can build schools and roads. I know you guys really desperately want to put me into a category. I'm just saying that take me on what I tell you that I'm trying to do. I've been very, very clear and consistent about the fact that I just think billionaires should pay their fair share so our kids get to go to good schools. It's not that radical.
0: But one of the big dividing lines in your primary, as you know, is the issue of Israel. An AIPAC-funded group is spending a lot of money to defeat you, in no small part because of your pretty harsh criticism of the Israeli government. You have signaled in previous interviews an openness to there being a Palestinian state. Do you believe a Jewish state of Israel should exist alongside it?
1: Look, here's what I've always said. I believe in equal rights to peace, dignity, and self-determination for all people. I believe that a free Palestinian people alongside free Jewish Israeli people ought to decide what the future of the region looks like. That is not my job. My job is to make sure that the money that we're sending over there right now to subsidize a foreign military, to do things like apartheid and genocide, is spent here to provide schools and healthcare for our kids here. I take seriously the idea that I live in a state where there are some communities where the median income is $14,000.

0: whatever you think about Israel, Israel does not have a right to their tax dollars. They have a right to their tax dollars.
1: So you don't have a view if there should be a two-state solution. You're saying you don't have a view of whether there should be a two-state solution or whether a Jewish state should exist. You don't have a view of that. Is that what you're saying?
0: What I'm saying is that I want people on equal terms who have rights to that land to decide together how they want the ultimate peace to look like. If they want one state, that's their choice. If they want two states, that's their choice. It's not my choice to make. What my choice to make is, and what Michiganders deserve, is a senator who's going to fight for them to keep our money here to invest here. It's a crazy thing that we have a gigantic super PAC who spends its money with the key interest of taking our taxpayer dollars and sending it to a foreign government. And I'm just saying that I don't have the hubris as a future policymaker from Michigan to get to decide how to solve other people's problems. I just don't want the money that could solve our problems making their problems worse.
1: You told me back in April that the Israeli government is evil as Hamas is evil. Now, the United States government considers Hamas a foreign terrorist organization. So do you think that the Israeli government should be considered by the U.S. as a foreign terrorist organization?
0: It's certainly a rogue state. I mean, they did a genocide, Manu. I just want to ask you, like, what about doing a genocide is not evil in your book? At baseline, they do apartheid. A U.S. congressman who you've interviewed multiple times on this show just got detained by settlers who are settling illegally. I mean, the question of how we treat Israel is so inconsistent with how we would treat any other country that does the same thing. I'm just trying to call us to hold a standard and follow that standard.
1: Would you consider them a foreign terrorist organization?
0: I would consider them a rogue state. It's a state, and it deserves to be treated in accordance with how it violates human rights and international law, and we are definitely not doing that right now.
1: All right. I want to ask you about some scrutiny you've gotten for past social media posts that you deleted, including about defunding the police. Now, you've said recently you never called for defunding the police, but our K-File team here in CNN found interviews in the past where you did repeatedly back in 2020, including in the aftermath of George Floyd's killing. I want you to listen to your comments here.
2: I believe that we do need to defund the police insofar as defunding the police is disinvesting in the means of incarcerating someone or killing them on the streets. What if we were to invest in social services? What if we were to invest in public schools? What if we were to invest in public libraries? What would the world look like there? And I think that has to be the way we go. And that means both investing more in these services, and it also means investing less in police.
1: So why did you say you never call for defunding the police when it sounded like you did in the past?
0: You know, what's interesting about that comment is I go in as far as defining what I mean by that. Do you disagree with investing in libraries and public services and social services? You fixate on the word defund, but what I'm talking about is war material that we made too much of during the war in Iraq. And then because we had too much of it, we had to find somewhere to sell it. So we sold it to a whole bunch of local police departments. I believe in investing in retention and retirement for law enforcement. I've done work with law enforcement during my time in Wayne County.
1: But won't that issue of defunding the police, won't that become an electability issue in November?
0: Let me finish my answer, Manu. I actually don't think it is. I think the vast majority of people agree that they want to get home safely every night. I think the vast majority of law enforcement agree that they want to get home safely every night. I think the way that we have thought about law enforcement is we answer every social problem with somebody with a gun. And you talk to folks in law enforcement with whom I've worked very closely. They'll tell you they don't want to go on those runs where they know that somebody's in mental crisis. So maybe instead of investing in war materiel for PDs, we invest in a safe retirement for them. And then instead of sending a guy with a gun, we actually send a trained mental health professional. Yeah. That's what I'm talking about. That's what I defined. And I think that's exactly what people want. Now, if you want to keep talking about one particular word that was in vogue that I tried to define at the time, sure. But I think if we're having a serious conversation about public safety, you'll see that my perspective is in keeping with exactly what most people who are rational about this question are talking about and what they want. I want law enforcement to be able to get home safely, and I want people to be safe in their communities. And the way we do that is to make sure that we have competent law enforcement and to make sure that we are not making war on our streets and that we have the social services that people need to stay healthy and safe.
1: So I do want to ask you, because Haley Stevens, your opponent, has been going after you about a separate issue for not releasing your tax returns or financial disclosures before the primary. She's been campaigning as the lone non-millionaire in the race. Are you concerned that by releasing those financial records, you'll show you to be considerably wealthier than Stevens while you're courting working class voters?
0: Not at all. I'm going to release my tax return this week. What I'll just tell you is that what she's desperately trying to change the picture on is the fact that you have $40 million of outside spending brought to you by our local utility that forced people to sleep in the dark for 5 days after a minor storm, that she's taking money from AIPAC that wants to send our money abroad, that she's taking money from big tech and the health insurance industry. You want to talk about financial transparency? I'm happy to do that all day. She took a trip with her mom to Portugal. I don't know why her mom had to go to Portugal, but it's from a group called Center Forward. I don't know what they talked about. I think the people in the state of Michigan deserve to know. What I will tell you is that I filed jointly with my wife. Haley Stevens files alone. What you're comparing is apples to oranges. And I understand that if you really want to turn the page on how your campaign is funded, you might try and pick something like this as a distraction. But we're going to clear the record this week. And I'm happy to turn the page to a conversation about why her and her mom decided to go to Portugal on some special interest dime, what they learned about, and what that means they traded for the vote that she's going to give in the U.S. Senate if she gets elected.
1: And very quickly, do you think that she would lose Haley Stevens in November if she becomes a nominee?
0: I think she's going to have a really, really hard time. Mike Rogers barely lost to Alyssa Slotkin. My question to her is, what are you even running on? What is it that you're after, aside from the fact that you have $40 million that can come in and pretend that somehow President Obama endorsed you in this race, even though he hasn't, that can say a lot of bad things about your opponent, take low blows, without actually having to say what you want to do? If you're bought off by the same companies that buy him off, at some point, we all lose.
1: All right. Michigan Senate candidate Dr. Abdul El-Said, we have to leave it there. I really appreciate your time. Thank you for joining me ahead of that primary. Really appreciate your time. And coming up, my political panel's back with reaction, plus the scramble it made to replace Graham Platten, and what this all means for the fight for the Senate.

0: is CNN.
1: My political insiders are back with reaction to my interview just now with Michigan Democratic Senate candidate Abdul El-Sayed Tolu. He says that it doesn't matter. You guys are trying to pin me down on my ideology. He is very progressive. There's a purple state like Michigan. Can a progressive in this environment win in a purple state like Michigan with the arguments that Abdul El-Sayed is making?
2: Well, that's the test. First of all, that was a very fascinating interview. And we learned a lot about how he's going to try to message and try to win over some of those swing voters. He's going to talk about these policy areas where he thinks that he can win over voters who maybe voted for Donald Trump or maybe have gone back and forth between Republicans and Democrats over policies like the fact that it's too expensive to live in Michigan right now, the fact that health care is expensive. Housing is expensive. He tried to talk about those policies and differentiate himself from the Democratic Socialists that have caused some consternation among Democrats about whether or not socialists are taking over their party. He said, I am not a socialist, which I thought was a very important part of that.
1: Even though his policies are just in line with Democratic Socialism in so many ways. And also the issue of Israel, of course, such a key one in Michigan, where there are so many Jewish voters, Muslim American voters in the Detroit metro area. He has staked out a very firm line against the Israeli government. He called it a rogue state there. He would not say if he supports a two-state solution there as well.
3: It was really an incredible interview and a fascinating answer on that question in particular. We have seen Israel really become the dividing line in these Democratic primaries. It has become a crucial litmus test for the Democratic base, the particularly left-wing Democrats needing to see their primary candidates say the word genocide, which is, of course, extremely controversial point. And so I think the test here is, as Tolu said, you know, this is a swing state. It's one thing

0: to nominate someone with these kinds of left-wing views in a state like Maine, where even though you have a formidable incumbent Republican, it is a blue state. This is a swing state, and so a lot of Democrats are very nervous about having a candidate with these kinds of views be the general election nominee. But the theory of the case among progressives is that they think someone like this is actually better suited to win, and so we may very well get a very good test of that.
1: Because it's a base election, and the argument of those progressives is that we need to fire up the base, and their argument is that Haley Stevens can't do that. To speak of firing up the base, that's why he's campaigning with Bernie Sanders. And Bernie Sanders, look at his endorsement record so far in the 2026 endorsements. He's won a bunch of House primaries. He lost some House primaries of candidates that he backed. He's backed, of course, Abdullah said, we'll see what happens in August during his primary. And, of course, the big one, Graham Plattner, who he got behind dropping out in Maine.
2: Yeah, I mean, and Elizabeth Warren part of this also. So the progressive wing of the party has really pushed on this. Following up what these guys said, what I thought was very interesting here, the Israeli answer, because AIPAC is in spending a lot of money against him, a tremendous amount of money against him before this primary. But what he also said, his message there was also, you have to make a change because things are going badly in Michigan, okay? And if you vote for Haley Stevens, you're going to get the same thing. Mike Rogers, Haley Stevens, he's trying to say their exact same thing. He's talking about the quality of life has really, it's gotten worse in Michigan. The reading scores, the schools are down. The whole infrastructure is a problem in Michigan. So he's appealing to everybody there saying, like, look, if you vote for Haley Stevens, you just may as well vote for Mike Rogers.
1: Yeah.
2: And I think it's a very interesting message, and it's a powerful message in this time. The not only Democrats, Republicans want change, and this is a smart message by him if he's going to find this link.
1: And as that primary is playing out, the next one is in Maine, the Democratic primary. That's not actually a primary. That's just the insiders will be picking the 601 delegates by July 27th. We'll have to pick a new candidate after Graham Plattner dropped out. Can any of them beat Susan Collins? A huge question. And the Democratic Party in the weeks ahead, both in Michigan and in Maine. All right, coming up, Mitch McConnell has been absent for exactly 4 weeks now. Why that could start causing problems for Republicans as soon as this coming week. Plus, on the morning of Lindsey Graham's passing, this is a live look at the White House. The flags have been lowered to half staff.

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1: And this is CNN.
2: The sudden death of Senator Lindsey Graham has sent shockwaves through the United States Senate, where Republicans hold a narrow majority. And it comes in the wake of ongoing concern and questions about the health and condition of Mitch McConnell, the 84-year-old Kentucky Republican who was the longest-serving Senate party leader in history. Now, McConnell was taken to the hospital 4 weeks ago, and his staff has refused to explain why or say anything about his condition, other than that he is recovering. Now, in a highly unusual move this past week, Kentucky's Democratic Governor Andy Beshear sent a letter to McConnell's team demanding details about his condition and whether he can continue to serve. And there's a big deadline. If he resigns the Senate before August 3rd, Kentucky law calls for a special election, putting the seat to chance. But after that, his seat would remain open until his successor is sworn in January. John Bresnahan is back with us. Bresnahan, we've covered McConnell for a very long time together. We've written many stories with him when we worked together at Politico over the years. McConnell, we know, he's a survivor of childhood polio. Yeah. He's had lifelong health issues. He had those freezing episodes that we saw happen to him.
3: The falls.
2: Yeah. He's fallen multiple times because of his walking issues. Health has clearly deteriorated. But the question that I have, and I'm getting from so many people, you are too, why won't they tell people what's going on with him?
3: Because they don't think they have to. This is one of the areas where people don't understand. Senators and House members, they don't work for the Speaker. They don't work for the Senate Majority Leader. They're individuals, their own, and they don't have to, they don't really have to answer to anybody except back home. And he doesn't have to, he's not answering to Beshear. So,
2: and he's not running for re-election, so he doesn't have to answer to voters.
3: You know, I've covered situations. We covered Ted Kennedy, he was sick for very long. McCain, sick back and forth. I remember covering a House member, Julia Carson, a Democrat. She was gone for months, and she didn't say anything to Pelosi at the time. So this is not unusual. It's just it's so high profile right now. And McConnell, particular for the left and right, is such a someone they don't love.
2: And he's been someone, he's always been very guarded over his health. Yes. Even during those freezing episodes, there wasn't really a full diagnosis or full revelation about what led to that. They said he was dehydrated.

0: Even though there were a lot of questions about, is that really what caused it?
1: Right. You know? So there was an incident where, I don't remember, McConnell had the black marks on his hand, the bruises on his hand. So I went up and asked him about it. And he was not happy about that. And then for weeks, months after that, he'd be like, Brez, how are you doing? You know, like, pointedly, he was like pushing back on me. Look, McConnell has this image. He's a polio survivor. He spent 2 years bedridden as a child. He made it to where he was despite all that. And he's not going to give an inch to it. And his staff, you know, they're very secretive about it. As you said, they're not saying anything. I think there's probably only a couple people who know. And they're not talking, and then everybody else is just guessing. We're just guessing here. So
0: they don't. And they know the conspiracy theories are running rampant, but they're still. I guess they're okay with that, and they'll just because McConnell wants to protect this information. He was angry at me one time. I covered him asking about those freezing episodes. He did not like that and didn't call on me for some time in press conferences because of that. There is this August 3rd deadline. Do you think, you know, he is always someone who does not want to give Democrats an advantage on anything. Do you think this is part of his decision about whether to resign or not because of concern about putting that seat to chance?
1: I'm 100% about it, but I think that there'll be immense pressure from his own leadership if he has to go quickly. So.
0: Yeah. Okay, we'll see. And, of course, in the meantime, he sits on a key committee. He's a chairman of the Senate Appropriations Defense Subcommittee. There's big appropriations bills that are moving that have to move through committee. There's one vote margin there. If he's not there, then, of course, that could tie up bills in that committee. That's something to watch as well. Okay, that's it for Inside Politics Sunday. Up next, State of the Union with Jake Tapper and Dana Bass. South Carolina Senator Tim Scott will join Jake for a fight on the late Senator Lindsey Graham. Thanks again for sharing your Sunday morning with us.

0: This is CNN.
1: A 100 down, just 4 games to go. The World Cup is heading into its final week. Hello there and welcome to CNN World Sport. I'm Don Riddell in Atlanta and we are all set for the semi-finals after a really full day of quarterfinal action on Saturday. England and Argentina will now meet in the semis after they both won their quarterfinal matches in extra time. England's hero was Jude Bellingham, who scored twice in their nail-biting win against Norway.
2: Yeah, probably a bit beyond, to be honest. I'm a confident boy, but I don't think you go to bed at night dreaming about games like that. So I've said before in the other interviews that I've done, it's nice to have an impact and to help my team. But my God, the effort of those lads in there, you know, I'm so proud of how they keep battling, regardless of what situations we find ourselves in. They can be really proud, and I know they are, and I'll make sure they feel that as well.
1: England's progress comes at the expense of Norway, who enjoyed their best ever World Cup performance. World Sports Amanda Davies watched the drama unfold at a sweltering Miami Stadium in Florida.
3: All it takes is one moment and one man. And for all the pre-match talk of Harry Kane and Erling Haaland, this was Jude Bellingham's night, stepping up just when England needed a hero. The Real Madrid superstar scoring his 5th and 6th goals of the tournament, his 2nd proving England's winner in extra time to put Thomas Tuchel's side into the World Cup semi-final, their 2nd in 3 editions of the tournament. It was a stuffy and uncomfortable night all round, despite the best efforts of both sets of fans at a game where the stakes were so high. 2 sets of players who know each other so well. Both sides seemed stifled by the occasion, not just by the temperatures. Norway will head home from their first ever World Cup quarterfinal, feeling frustrated, having had the better of so much of it. England know they can play so much better, but did what they needed to do.
4: I think they could be better. Bit tense, but we won, who cares?
5: I think the referee was a bit harsh with us today, but that's how it is sometimes.
6: Really long row home. There'll be no rowing in New York, that's all I know.
7: 2020, we're coming for you.
8: The resilience of the England boys to come back again, 1-0 down. Come on, boys, 2-1, unbelievable.
9: If there's anyone that could do it, it'd be Big Jude.
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11: 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Go!

0: on, England, let's go!
1: So a disappointing end for Norway and some of the tournament's most popular fans, as England have been chanting in reference to their iconic song. Norway are rowing home. For England, it's not coming home just yet, but booking their place in the semi-final in Atlanta is a massive step in the right direction. Amanda Davis, CNN, Miami.
2: You know, a lot of us are going to miss Norway at this tournament, and in particular Erling Haaland, who was already a superstar, but he's just gone stratospheric over the last few weeks. He imposed himself with 7 goals, and his image and likeness just exploded on social media and the internet. He was apparently everywhere. Haaland has been reflecting on an incredible World Cup experience.
3: I think it's been unreal, honestly. The performance is one thing, beating up Brazil is one thing, but I think the way Norway has been, how we put Norway on the map, I think is maybe one thing that touches me the most. I think with the row, with how good people we are, I think we are good people. I think that really touches me, and yeah, we put Norway on the map, and hopefully now we can establish something when it comes to Euros, World Cups and everything, because our generation is amazing. And I also hope this gives motivation to young people back in Norway that it's possible. It's possible to play at the biggest stage in the world with a Norway t-shirt on.
2: So England now await Argentina in the semis. That is a fixture that stirs echoes of their seismic clashes in 1986 and 1998. Argentina, of course, are the defending champions, and their quarterfinal win against Switzerland and Kansas City had their fans on the edge of their seats yet again. The 3-1 scoreline isn't as comfortable as it might appear on paper. It needed an absolute screamer from Julian Alvarez in the second half of extra time. It was the third consecutive knockout match that Argentina had made their fans sweat, and the suffering is now very much a theme.
4: The reality is that we suffered, but to get to a World Cup semi-final, it's very difficult not to suffer. In Qatar, we also suffered, maybe playing better than today, but we also suffered there. So it's something to be proud of, having reached a semi-final.
2: As one of the fans said to me here in Atlanta after the excruciating Egypt win in the previous round, if we don't suffer, we don't win. CNN Espanol's Elizabeth Perez watched this one in Kansas City, and once again, it is all about the S word.
5: Argentina keeps suffering, but somehow it always finds a way to move on. Now it's in the 2026 World Cup semifinals. As in the rest of the tournament, Argentina had to fight hard. It beat Switzerland 3-1 after extra time. Julian Alvarez and Lautaro Martinez scored the goals that saved the South American team that once again came close to elimination. Everything looked good after Alexis McAllister scored early in the match, but Argentina had a weak start to the second half. Murat Yakim's team equalized in the 63rd minute, and Doye scored for the goal for Switzerland, and the European country went down to 10 players after Embolo received a second yellow card for simulation. From that moment on, Argentina attacked but struggled to create clear chances. The breakthrough finally came in the 115th minute. Julian Alvarez scored a brilliant goal to give Argentina the lead, and then Martinez added the third goal to seal the victory. Argentina keeps suffering, but it has survived every challenge in this World Cup and now reached semifinals. There, it will face an old rival, England. From Kansas City, I'm Elizabeth Perez.
2: All right, stay with us here on World Sport, because it's not just the World Cup that's got our attention. It's finals weekend at Wimbledon, and on centre court on Saturday, it was checkmates.

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1: We're back with the latest from the Wimbledon Tennis Championships, where Jannik Sinner and Alexander Zverev are battling it out on centre court right now. They are currently in a first set tiebreak. Sinner is the world number one and defending champion here. Zverev is looking for his second major title after winning the French Open in Paris just last month. It's close, but Zverev, I would argue, has got his work cut out for him. He has lost his last nine matches against this Italian opponent. You know, Czech-born women absolutely love Wimbledon. Of course, Martina Navratilova won nine singles titles at the All England Club. And before this weekend's final on centre court, we already knew that they would be crowning a sixth different Czech champion and a third in the space of just 4 years. That's because it was an all-Czech final between Linda Noskova and Karolina Muchová. A fascinating clash between friends and teammates. These two played doubles together, actually, at the Paris Olympics. And it seemed as though the younger Noskova was racing to the title. The 21-year-old dominated the first set 6-2. She was 5-2 up in the second. But you know what they say? The last mile can often be the hardest. And so it proved again, as Muchová staged an extraordinary fight back, saving no less than five championship points, forcing a third set. But in the end, Noskova had too much, taking that decisive set 6-3 for her first major title. She's the youngest champion here at Wimbledon since her fellow Czech Petra Kvitová won it in 2011.
2: Feels incredible today, and all these matches have been so tough, so physically or mentally tough today especially. You know, it's never easy to get the last point. Caro, you really made me work for it. I will not forget you this one, but yeah, like you said, we're friends. I'm so glad that I could play my first Grand Slam final with you. I think we made a history today.
1: Our partners at Eurosport were on centre court for that match. Here's the perspective of Rachel Stringer and the former world number four, Johanna Konta, on a dramatic and emotional final.
3: Well, what a ladies' final we have just seen here at Wimbledon. Linda Noskova, the 21-year-old, is the champion for 2026. And what a way to get the job done. In the end, it was three sets, Joe.
4: I mean, three incredible sets, but the roller coaster of emotion was, I mean, at one point felt unsustainable just because it got so intense in that second set. But yes, I mean, Linda Noskova started off that match really in the driver's seat. In the driver's seat all the way to championship point in that second set. Five championship points in that second set, to be exact. But then the way Muchová was able to just fight.

0: back, honestly, the whole thing. I mean, I'm still digesting this. I feel like I'm like buzzing.
1: Storm Mukova in the end, we can call it. Karolina Mukova found something, didn't she, in that second set. 5-2 down to be able to take that second set in the end and then push it a little bit in the third at the beginning. But the way that Noskova was able to serve it out as well, straight down the tee with such composure for the 21-year-old.
0: I mean, Rachel, you've been fangirling that straight down the tee serve this whole time and I absolutely love it. But yes, I mean, the serve really got her out of trouble in some really big moments. But for me, more than anything, the mental fortitude to be 6-2, 5-2 up, have 5 match points to win your first Grand Slam title, not be able to convert that, lose that second set and not crumble. For me, it's just astonishing the mental fortitude that Linda Noskova really showed there. Had a very close first game in that third set, came through and then really pedal to the metal and did not look back.
1: Noskova spoke about how difficult it has been the last couple of weeks in terms of getting to the final and getting over the line. But in terms of the last couple of years as well, Joe, she's been through a lot, hasn't she?
0: She really has. She lost her mother a couple years ago. And I mean, I cannot imagine what kind of sorrow and what kind of heartache that you then have to work through and then live with. So for her to really walk this road, and like we've been saying for quite some time, everyone's got baggage, everyone's got their own journey, but to see both these players today, the difficult journeys that they have walked, to then come into this final today and give us that final, because it wasn't guaranteed. At 6-2, 5-2, we were thinking, oh, this is not the final we were hoping for, but then, boy, did they give us a final, and what a worthy winner in Linda Noskova.
1: Yeah, it was a series of setbacks as well for Karolina Mukova. She hadn't won a match here since 2021, been knocked out in the first round ever since. Then she gets to the final here. Okay, opportunity possibly gone missing. Her second Grand Slam final that she's got to, the first being Roland Garros a couple of years ago. You could see how upset and disappointed she was out there. But the way in which she has played and the consistency she's shown this year on tour, Joe.
0: I mean, she really has. She has won her first title earlier this year in Doha since 2019. And she then backed that up with another title on the grass in Bad Homburg before coming here. She was playing some unbelievable tennis. And then, like you said, she hasn't won a match here in a number of years. So to see her be back at this stage for the first time at this stage of Wimbledon, being in a final, I really hope that she is just able to build on this and really carry it forward into the American hardcourt season, where she has historically done very well.
1: Yeah, Linda Noskova then, the sixth player from Czechia in the Open era to be a Wimbledon champion, and she did it under the watchful eye of some of the greats as well. Martina Navratilova was in attendance, as was her idol Petra Kvitova. This is going to be one of the most perfect days of her life, of her career, for Linda Noskova at the age of 21 to be the Wimbledon champion.
2: Great story. Thanks, guys. It has also been a major weekend in women's golf, and the Evian Championship was historic in more ways than one. We'll tell you how Heiran Ryu has just completed the most memorable fortnight of her young career.

0: Try Monarch for free at monarch.com.
1: What a summer it has been for the South Korean golfer Haeran Ryu. In the space of just 2 weeks, she's become a two-time major champion, winning the PGA Championship and then the Evian Championship in France today. But it was a pretty wild weekend. On Saturday, she fired a major championship record score, an 11 under par round of 60. But on Sunday, she didn't make a single birdie until the very last hole, and she was taken to a playoff by Brooke Henderson. The Canadian made history of her own, making a tournament record third eagle of the day on the 18th to force that playoff. At one point on Sunday, Ryu held a five-stroke lead. Now she had to go back to the drawing board, but Henderson crumbled under the pressure of that playoff, leaving Ryu with a two-putt for the title. It doesn't get much better than that.
2: Yeah. This is just a dream right now, because before the 3 weeks I don't have a major champion, but now with the two in a row, so I'm so happy, and I can't believe it right now.
1: So get this, just two players have won the four majors played so far this season. It's the first time in LPGA Tour history that two different players have won multiple majors in the same season. Remember, Nelly Korda went back-to-back at the Chevron Championship and the US Open. Now Ryu at Hazeltine and Evian. Next up, it's the Open at Lytham St. Annes at the end of July. Next week, the French could be celebrating a third World Cup title, but right now the capital is hosting another kind of World Cup. Next on World Sport, how esports is taking over the city.

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2: Welcome back. The Esports World Cup is now in its third year, and it is rapidly going from strength to strength. 25 tournaments are being held in Paris this summer for a record-breaking prize pool worth over $75 million. CNN's Matthias Gretz has more.
3: If you look behind me, you will see one of the many arenas set up inside the Paris Expo Porte de Versailles, the host venue for this year's Esports World Cup. Situated just a short drive from the Eiffel Tower, it's a prestigious venue that hosted several events at the 2024 Summer Olympics. With a capacity for roughly 12,000 people in here, those taking part are understandably very excited that the world's biggest esports competition is being hosted in a venue steeped in history.
4: It means the world. That sounds cliche, but I remember when starting this journey, I was just a young kid that was dreaming to someday, playing professionally video games and to be paid just to play video games. It was probably the ultimate goal of most of the young boys and young girls in the world. And right now that you see a decade or almost 20 years after, that's really a thing, that's a really ecosystem, and everything starts to be so professional and structured. And it's definitely something that's, tell us that we were right.
3: Now, this event was originally scheduled to be hosted in Saudi Arabia, but because of the instability in the region due to the US and Israel's war with Iran, had to be moved pretty last minute here to Paris. That meant a considerably late change of plans, not only for the organizers, but also for the competitors. The EWC says there will be around 2,000 gamers from more than 100 countries competing for a prize pot of more than $75 million. Now, this is the first time this event has been hosted outside of Saudi Arabia since the inaugural edition in 2024. French President Emmanuel Macron called it an honor for France to be hosting this tournament. And while the plan was to always take it worldwide, doing so at such short notice has been no mean feat. There are logistical reasons why the event was hosted here at the Paris Expo Porte de Versailles. It's a huge venue split across two auditoriums, eight pavilions and 30 meeting rooms, making it a perfect venue not only for, of course, the main event, but also for team warm-up areas, fan zone and TV broadcast areas. This venue also has gaming history, having hosted the Paris Games Week since 2010. But as you can see behind me, this is an altogether different beast, and players will no doubt be itching to get their hands on their controllers and a share of that $75 million prize. Matthias Grez, CNN, Paris.
2: Fascinating stuff. All right, now that only four football teams are left standing at the World Cup tournament, the stakes

0: are sky high. And honestly, I don't think we'd be that surprised if another penalty shootout is required to produce a winner over the final week. If your team is involved in a shootout, they are just absolutely excruciating. And it is a nerve-shredding experience for the penalty takers in particular. However, if you plan for shootouts, well, it doesn't have to be so bad.
1: For most of these players, this will be the largest amount of pressure that they've ever felt in their lives.
0: There is nothing in any sport quite like the nerve-shredding tension of a penalty shootout. And in the World Cup, the stakes just couldn't be any higher.
1: They know the consequences. They know that if they miss, often that's it for their team, and this is something that will define their legacy forever.
0: The penalty takers must score, but there's more to the job than just hitting the back of the net.
1: This may be the most important single task you do in your whole life. It's gonna be difficult. A penalty kick is not designed for you to feel well. This is a job you have to do. You have to just focus on getting your job done. The best specialist penalty takers have this almost mechanical, machine-like, almost rigid behavioral signature where you can tell that this is not their first rodeo. And what is more beneficial in terms of your focus at this moment is probably to focus on all those little steps, all those little behaviors, all those little tasks that you can solve before the shot actually comes. So what do you do before the shot? How do you walk up to the penalty mark? When do you step up to the penalty mark, depending on where the goalkeeper is standing? How do you walk back? What do you do when the whistle goes? Do you take a deep breath? Do you take two deep breaths? Do you wait a little bit? Do you run towards the ball right away? Then you take the shot and you score, hopefully, and your job is not over. What's important at this point is to make sure that that goal counts. And what I mean by that is now it's time to celebrate. We've done studies on this showing that the more intense you celebrate your goal, the higher the chance is that you end up on the winning team in a penalty shootout. And the reason for that is that these emotions are contagious. They will rub off on your teammates, who will get a little bit of confidence from your big display of positive affection, and it will annoy the opponents. It will just send signals of dominance to your opponents where their confidence will actually go down a little bit.
0: That is really interesting. So many scorers are just relieved it's over. This show is over. Thanks so much for your company. I'm Don Riddell in Atlanta.

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3: A narrative is stories told consistently and persistently over time.
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5: This is that place where representation really does count.
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0: The biggest challenge is facing young people in my community. I think it's empowerment.
1: In Nairobi, Otis Otas begins his day before the city is fully awake. At home, between breakfast, exercise, and the routines of everyday life, he is already connected to the world Shujaz is trying to understand. Young Kenyans navigating work, opportunity, and identity in their own communities.
0: The stories I've connected to my own life experiences because it's our daily life experience. My family member, my friend, my neighbor, my schoolmate. So it relates to everyone in the society today.
1: That connection is exactly what first drew him to Shujaz, a youth media platform built around stories from the communities it serves.
0: I first came across Shujaz through a friend. What stood out for me in the early days is the comic book, the content in it, the language spoken in it. It's outstanding, up to date.
1: For more than 15 years, Shujaz has been building an audience by listening to young people and reflecting their experiences back to them. What started as a comic magazine has evolved into a much broader media platform spanning radio, television, social media, and community events.
2: We define superfans as a Shujaz fan who is raised their hand and say they want to be involved in more than just consumption of the media. They also want to offer their businesses as places where young people can meet and discuss issues that affect them.
1: Today, Otis is hosting one of those events, known as a vibe session. It's a space where young people come together to discuss issues affecting their lives and communities.
0: A vibe session is a session of a success story of an individual who narrates the story of maybe the challenges that he or she went through and how they overcome it. This space is a safe space for the community, especially the youth and the kids.
1: Today's conversation focuses on gender roles, but the discussions range from employment

0: and education, to relationships, identity and opportunity.
1: They relate to each other, they educate each other, they empower each other.
2: I can't say Rashid is the first man to do beauty therapy. That is his passion.
3: So women should understand it is his passion to do that, to do the job.
4: Rashid is brave enough to let the girls go follow his passion. He's a real man.
5: Young people have struggled with information coming from what is perceived as the conventional and traditional authorities like governments and institutions. And young people find themselves trusting more what is coming from their peers because they've seen them. They're interacting with them every day.
0: And for many here, having a space to speak openly matters just as much as being heard.
3: In this forum, I have learned that I have my own life to live and I have my own decision to make, to be strong and to be aware of myself.
6: I feel like this is one of the best platforms where people can be encouraged and can have the motivation to continue and pursuing their God-given talents.
7: I feel like my voice is heard. This is because when I give my point of view, when we are discussing, it is taken positively and nobody is mocked or judged.
0: But for Shujaz, the conversation doesn't end when the session is over. The ideas, concerns, and experiences shared in spaces like this help shape the stories that reach audiences across Kenya.
5: The first place we begin with is to assume that we know nothing and that young people are the owners of this story.
0: But if young people are the owners of these stories, who gets to decide which stories are heard? It's a question being asked across the continent.
8: Well, we know that if somebody else tells you a story, they control the narrative. They control how they want you to be seen. Now, if you own your story, you control the narrative and you determine how you want people to be seen. And that's what it's about. We have to tell our own stories because nobody else is going to do it for us the way we want it.
9: It's not enough to just be creative. You want to use that talent, use your platforms, use your voice to do something better.
0: Moki Makura leads Africa No Filter, an organization working with creatives, journalists, and storytellers to challenge the way Africa is portrayed, both globally and within the continent itself.
8: A narrative is stories told consistently and persistently over time. And that's why I say we've had, you know, a long time of this broken continent that lacks the agency and, you know, is dependent for a long time. To shift that, we need to start telling different stories. We need to show stories of opportunity, stories of progress, stories of innovation.
0: In Lagos, that mission comes to life through the people Africa No Filter supports, a network of storytellers trying to reach audiences on their own terms.
8: So, you know, we funded you for Storylines.
10: Yes.
8: So tell me how that project is evolving.
10: So Storylines, so this was the first one that we did, moving between the Kofa Matadai pit and stuff. But Storylines actually evolved into Legacy Link.
0: Through artificial intelligence and immersive storytelling, Malik's work documents the memories of African elders, preserving their experiences while reimagining how those histories can be passed on.
11: Shade Thomas Pham revolutionized African fashion as Nigerian.
10: It's also to have a link to the younger generation as well, because I felt like there was a gap and there was also something missing somewhere. So I wanted to first of all understand who they were, the times they were living, you know, and how they were solving problems in the past.
0: For Malik, technology is a tool for expanding the way African stories are imagined.
10: We're always seen in a certain light. We're always seen in a light that is either through Nollywood or through Afrobeats. So I felt like we should be seen in multiple dimensions, you know, regardless of what the stereotype is.
0: Malik's project is one example of the creator-led approach Africa No Filter is trying to support, backing storytellers who are using new tools to challenge old assumptions.
10: It feels like you're there. And you're, you know, experiencing this space in real time as well, no matter where you are in the world.
0: From Nairobi to Lagos, the message is the same. Stories are no longer just being told about Africa. They are being shaped from within.

0: In Stuttgart, Germany, one of the world's leading animation festivals is bringing together creators, studios, and industry leaders from across the globe.
1: We are at ITFS Stuttgart in a beautiful surrounding, you know, and basically our role here is to have more African storytelling here on stage. So I've been organizing a delegation from Kenya who are pitching here and telling their stories.
2: When we first started Triggerfish, it was supposed to be a vehicle for us to make our own films. And then this last 10 years has really been focused on becoming a platform for African creativity in the on the global stage.
0: Based in Cape Town, Triggerfish has worked with global partners, including Netflix, Disney, and the BBC. But alongside producing its own films and series, the company has also invested in developing talent across Africa.
1: My role is to run the foundation, grow it, and yeah, to create access to animation training and to stimulate the industry growth in Africa.
0: For the foundation, the goal isn't simply to support finished productions. It's about helping African creatives build careers in an industry where opportunities can still be limited.
1: You can't work without talent, you know, and what we have seen, you know, there's so many stories, but obviously there's a lack of opportunities for the talent to tell their stories.
3: Come and join me.
0: One of those storytellers is South African writer and director Tsepo Moche. After beginning her career in live action, a call out for Netflix's first African animated series opened a new door.
4: They did a call out looking for an all-female African writer's room. And for me, with my backdrop and kind of the things I move with and believe in, and also being a black female African creative, that was the kind of space. I didn't even care what the project was. I was like, I want to be in a room with a bunch of black women from Africa writing. Seeing someone who looks like me on screen is one thing, but I think behind the scenes and behind the screens and seeing people moving through those spaces is even more impactful.
0: Among those making an impact behind the screens are Kenyan creatives Nadia Adiombo and Volin Ogutu. They reflect on the inspirations, challenges, and opportunities that shape their journeys into animation.
5: Hey, so Nadia, like, what inspired you to get into the animation industry? Like, what is your background with art, and how did it become your journey into animation?
6: I started when I was 3, and I was really obsessed with The Little Mermaid. And my parents very patiently would allow me to watch it over and over again. And I used to think Ariel was a person I could visit in the TV.

0: But they are the first ones who explained to me that animators are the ones who make this stuff come alive. And I told them, I want to be a part of this, like, help me do this. And from then, they've been supportive the whole time. When did you first decide to pursue a career in the arts, and did it feel realistic at the time?
1: For me, whether it was realistic or not didn't matter. It's just that art brought me joy. It's the only safe space I had as an introvert. It's the only way I could connect to the world around me. So it was very important to me to pursue that. I mean, there's a saying back home, I think you know it, but it sounds better in Swahili. Gangali turoga alikufa, like the
0: I
1: person
0: do.
1: who cast us with this passion for film died. So we are we don't have any hope of leaving it.
0: For me, I think whether it was realistic or not, was always protected for me. So with my parents being so supportive, the odds always felt like they were in my favor. So I always felt supported, and I think that gave me the confidence to keep trying for things even when they might have seemed impossible. They always made it seem possible for me. So I think that's what keeps me going.
1: Did you see yourself reflected in animation and the stories you were watching as a kid growing up?
0: The first time I remember seeing myself reflected in animation was Disney's Hercules. I remember my dad took us for the premiere. We were so excited and we watched it, and the moment the muses came on the screen, I remember my brain chemistry shifting. I was like, what? What is this? Because before, all the characters, even the ones I loved, like Ariel, were white, and I had to kind of use props to kind of inhabit her. I remember tying a towel around my head so that I could have long flowing red hair, which I could comb with a fork. But here were these beautiful black women who were so powerful, and they were carrying the story. That was their role in the film.
1: Now that you're in the industry, how important do you think representation is? Not just before the screen, but behind the screen as well.
0: I think it's essential that there's more diversity behind the scenes, because that means there's more power and they can make more decisions. I think the largest leaps in my career have been when there's somebody who looks like me making the choices, whether it's through ethnicity or gender. That has always been what opened the door for me.
1: I've realized that many times we have foreign influences coming into Africa and telling stories through their lens and not ours. So for me, it's very important that we have African representation behind the camera, because I feel like we understand our stories more than anyone else can understand them. So the perspective angle is important when it comes to us being able to tell our own stories. Even if we have foreign investors coming in, it's still important to have the people from the ground telling the stories, because then it becomes more authentic and we are able to at least fight a few stereotypes here and there. So stories like Super Team Foys is especially important, because even the portrayal of young women in those stories is encouraging.
2: Monet, you're a superhero. I'm telling Boma and Bondate.
1: That story was very beautiful, and it was very important because it was not just based on female writers. It was a story about young women. So as much as they were representing the social issues happening in that community, they're also showing that young women can come to the table and actually make a difference. Like, it was showing a solution, not just a problem.
0: Do you think those kind of productions make animated storytelling more accessible to young people on the continent?
1: A lot of people still don't know that there's a space for animation in Kenya especially. So I feel like having more stories about Africa with African representation kind of helps bridge that gap, and especially for young women.
3: Don't try and do everything. You can't be a superhero.
4: For studios like Triggerfish, helping those voices find an audience is about more than entertainment.
5: Every culture has its storytellers, and it's essential that we get to hear these stories from different cultures, different countries, different points of view.
4: For Triggerfish, the challenge now is not simply creating African stories, but helping build an industry capable of producing many more of them.
6: Let me tell you some of these stories.
5: Africa is the youngest continent. There's 400 million children living in the continent.

0: There's almost nothing being created for that whole huge demographic.
1: And as audiences grow, so too does the demand for stories told from African perspectives.
2: I think what has kind of grown and evolved is a more authentic tapping into that appetite for the stories. So that's been really wonderful to see how people are not just want to hear our stories, but I think right now more people are making more of an effort that they're connecting with people on the ground and using those people to tell the story. This is that place where representation really does count. So the more places we are, the more of us who are in those positions already moving in those ways and creating more of that, I'm optimistic. I am very hopeful.

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1: Let's go. Do you know your cues?
2: In Lagos, one Africa No Filter grantee is taking the battle over narrative onto the stage.
3: My name is Bola Edwards, also known as Grandma Wura.
1: Now let's find out if that is what she really wants.
2: Her production, Story Theatre with Grandma Wura, blends music, dance, fantasy, and African oral tradition into a large-scale family theatre experience. We caught up with Bola during rehearsals at Lagos's newly renovated National Theatre.
3: Why the character Grandma Wura? So I'll take you back in time. Back in the days, our forefathers used storytelling to shape communities the way they wanted the community to grow, to actually dish information to the older ones and the younger ones. That was what our forefathers did under the moonlight. So it is going back to the drawing table and bringing back that old oral tradition of storytelling.
2: For Bola, Grandma Wura is a bridge, carrying an older storytelling tradition into a world designed to reach children today.
1: That we can use in building our nations.
3: She is a middle point between the old and the new.
1: Her grandmother had gone in search of her, gone all over the village and into the woods in search for Rinkichi.
3: The reason why what we do, using theater, storytelling, entertainment to educate children about their history and their culture, the reason it's important to us is because it has to do with the senses, the sense of the eyes, of sight, and of hearing, and feeling, emotion as well. When you

0: tell them a story that they can see, they can feel, they can hear. It leaves a lasting memory for them. It's something they never forget.
1: That idea of shaping how young Africans see themselves is central to what Africa No Filter is trying to support.
2: I think it's amazing what you're doing. But what I really like about it is that, first of all, it's showing that, hey, we've got the initiative, we're thinking about our culture, we're bringing our culture in. Mm-hmm. And I think we have been culturally colonized, right? Everything American, mm-hmm. everything British, everything mm-hmm. French. But now we're going back
0: absolutely
2: to our roots, going absolutely back to who we are and remembering.
0: Yes, and we're displaying all of that in colors that
2: right
0: is attractive. The children see okay that they're culturally confident, they're like, okay, this is my culture, it's yes beautiful.
3: Well done, guys.
1: In Nairobi, Shoe Jazz is built around a simple idea. Listen first, then create.
4: We actually went back again and tested with our fans across different locations just to test whether, you know, this content is ideally, if it's relatable, yeah.
5: I lead the art team here at Shoe Jazz, and basically we are in charge of transforming the narratives and the scripts into something that our fans actually get to enjoy. So we ideally move that from it just being words and dialogue to now being the actual art that people get to experience.
1: The stories begin with real issues young people are facing.
6: Most people also engaged in the comment section, and that's where they were opening up and saying these are situations and scenarios they have experienced in the past.
5: We take real issues affecting young people and turn them into character stories by first listening and understanding, like, what challenges do they actually face.
1: That means the audience can also challenge the work.
7: So if we're running a campaign and a superfan says, this campaign wouldn't really land because people in my hood don't really talk like this, then we listen.
8: So then the image is going to show like...
1: For Shoe Jazz, authenticity is language, humor, and tone.
9: So what it takes to reach young people in a way that's credible and not preachy is lead with entertainment. So we tell stories that are entertaining, that represent them, that are also humorous. We also tell stories in the language that they understand. Most of our media is in Sheng, which is representative of them as young people, as we tell their stories. And that way, we are leading with humor, entertainment, and in the middle of all that, the message is in there.
5: When you grow up and you don't hear your story enough, you start to think like your story doesn't matter.
7: Young Kenyans are ready and eager to shape their own realities. They just need the platform within which to do so. But otherwise, they have the ideas, they have the energy, and they have the passion.
1: Across the continent, the tools are different. Comics, theater, animation, digital media, but the direction is shared.
10: We're seeing progress, we're seeing impact, and it's a matter of time. Everybody talks about stories. But intrinsically and fundamentally, at Africa No Filter, we believe stories are the most important thing. They influence, they impact, they educate, and we need more of it. And they've always said that as Africans, we're natural storytellers. Let's prove it.

0: But otherwise, they have the ideas, they have the energy, and they have the passion.
1: Across the continent, the tools are different. Comics, theater, animation, digital media. But the direction is shared.
2: We're seeing progress, we're seeing impact, and it's a matter of time. Everybody talks about stories, but intrinsically and fundamentally, at Afrinofilter, we believe stories are the most important thing. They influence, they impact, they educate, and we need more of it. And they've always said that as Africans, we're natural storytellers. Let's prove it.

0: And this is CNN.
1: I've always lived my life with purpose, and I think purpose isn't something to be chased, it's something to be stewarded. A responsibility to use this platform of privilege, as I call it, to serve to the betterment of the people that I've been called to.

0: Welcome to African Voices. I'm Larry Midowo in the Warri Kingdom of Nigeria, and I'm very excited to be here speaking to my first royal in the program. Olori Atuoshe III of this kingdom is reclaiming royalty for the modern age. Your Royal Majesty, thank you for talking to us.
1: Thank you for having me on here.
0: People don't realize that traditional rulers are still very active here in Nigeria.
1: Yes.
0: And you have taken this very ancient tradition and added a modern spin to it.
1: Mm.
0: How did you do that?
1: Well, it helps to serve at the side of a very modern king. Traditional leadership, as we put it, shouldn't be boxed in tradition. Tradition is consistently changing. And so I think our approach to traditional leadership is with that same mindset of consistent progress for the benefit of your people.
0: A lot of royals focus on the pomp and the circumstance, the glamour of the position.
1: Yeah.
0: Your focus has been on service and impact.
1: Yeah.
0: Was that a deliberate choice in terms of moving this forward?
1: I've always had a heart for Africa. I've always had a heart for the black race. I think more than impregnating me with children, His Majesty impregnated me with that with that vision, because his heart is for the black man. We believe that the black man is God's gift to the world. We are resilient. This melanin is resilient.
0: I'm going to clock that.
1: Yeah. It's true. Mm-hmm. And we have oftentimes been given the short end of the stick. When my husband obviously became king and I his queen consort, I didn't embrace it with glamour. What I felt was weight. What I felt was responsibility. For me, that is what is most important. And at the heart of what I do, as we know, is the women and the youth, because they are our tomorrow. They are the greatest investment that any kingdom, any community, any country can have. And so I embrace this honor of leadership with much responsibility, but also with a vision for the future.
0: What are your priorities as the Queen Consort here in the Warri Kingdom?
1: So, fun fact, before His Majesty ascended, there was no office of the Olori, but he introduced the office of the Olori, thereby establishing a platform that I could use it, because my heart is for the women and the children of this kingdom. I have a foundation called the Royally Aware Foundation, which is the humanitarian

0: an arm of the kingdom or the monarchy as you know it. And we focus on education because it's absolutely important, empowerment, and the environment. And everything really is centered around human capital development because our people are our greatest treasure. As you know, the Warri Kingdom is one of the most prominent for the oil resources that we enjoy in Nigeria. I believe that our biggest resource is our human resource. My vision, my hope, is to build our people so that they can build our communities. The kingdom as we know it sadly suffers from what I call the resource curse. And so everything is taken out, but nothing is developed. And so when I became Queen Consort, the first thing or the first responsibility that I felt to have was, let us build people that will build the community. Every initiative that we run through the foundation is focused on re-engineering mindsets, giving access to greater opportunities, allowing the people to know that they have agency in forming the kind of future that they hope for.
1: Coming up, life before the throne and how that shaped the queen she is today.
0: I was raised in a home where we were wealthy, but we weren't made aware of our wealth in many ways. My father would always say to us, "You are here to serve."

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2: People to know that they have agency in forming the kind of future that they hope for.
3: Coming up, life before the throne and how that shaped the queen she is today.
2: I was raised in a home where we were wealthy, but we weren't made aware of our wealth in many ways. My father would always say to us, "You are here to serve."

0: And that's the role that I think I've been called to do here.
1: So you've got three kids.
0: Yes, I have three wonderful kids.
1: How are you teaching them to have the same heart for the people growing up in the royal household?
0: I think more than I speak, I do. So my daughter the other day, they had a day in school where they could dress as, you know, people of change and people that, and my daughter said, "Mommy, I want to dress up as you."
2: Oh.
0: And I was so, I think that for me was such a, is a moment I will never forget, because it means that she's seeing what I'm doing. And that is all the difference that it can make. I could sit down, and I mean, I definitely do make sure that I'm speaking to them about the values that we hold as a family: humility, honesty, respect. These are things that I teach them every day. But more than teaching and talking to them, I hope that I'm living it out. And I think from that little example, I might be doing a good job.
1: How can you use your platform for what you call human capital development, which is not something I've heard a royal speak about as a priority for them?
0: We're very much servants of the people. It's what, how can we serve you, and how can we make your life better? And so, given this platform of privilege, I'm looking to bring value to the people that I serve by ensuring that we open them up to potential. We create environments that they can see possibility, and then create a pathway for them to get there by equipping them with initiatives like the STEM Lab, like the Love Garden, like Establish Her with the Women Empowerment. This is a free school. Mm-hmm. They get one free meal a day. The children that go to the school, it's a primary school, are either orphaned, they've been abused, they've been used as drug traffickers within the community. And so we decided, you know what, let's add a Love Garden to it. Mm-hmm. Iyara is notorious for gang violence and gang groups. And they say nothing good can grow in Iyara. Like I said, nothing.
1: And you planted this garden
0: planted
1: in the
0: love
1: middle
0: garden
1: of this
0: in the
1: place.
0: Middle of the slum. Because love can grow in the slums. And we've seen the community work with us. And it says a lot that when you give a people a responsibility, they can take it seriously.
1: Right.
0: You know, so.
1: You can give them agency
0: exactly,
1: from projects like these.
0: Exactly. And that's what we want to do. And then it begins to change their minds.
1: You focus a lot on mindset change. Yes. Why is that?
0: Because as a man thinketh, so is he. I'm very big on mindset change because that's how I suppose it started with me. I wasn't always this affirmed, gracious person that you're looking at now. I had a lot of doubt, a lot of disbelief, a lot of fear, a lot of disappointment within myself growing up. And so I realized, and I think it was in 2018, that I had, I refuse to call it a breakdown. I had a mental breakthrough. Mm-hmm. I had a mental breakthrough. I had just had my son and I suffered from postpartum anxiety. And there was a night that I thought that I was literally going to die. I thought I was going to go crazy. And that moment, I had an epiphany. It was like, something came to me. It was like, if you died right now and you go and meet your maker, what are you going to show for it? And at that moment, I realized that I was going to stop living for everybody else but myself. I always had a sense of who I was growing up. I never knew that I was going to be queen, obviously, but I always had a sense of who I was. And I think I always wanted to fit the box that was created for me. But at that moment, I was like, you know what? No, I'm not going to do that anymore. It took a lot of change. It took a lot of intentional formation, obviously therapy, coaching, spiritual formation, a lot of shedding to reveal the person that I am now. And I think that is what informs the work that I do. It's all about re-engineering the minds of people.
1: Next, we attend a graduation ceremony for Olori Atuwase's Establish Her Project.

0: Thank you.
1: Well done.
0: Oh, it's beautiful.
1: Well, yeah, very good. Well done.
2: The Queen says her work now is an echo of what her father, renowned Nigerian entrepreneur and philanthropist, Captain Idahosa Wells Okunbo, did when he was alive. It's fascinating to hear you talk about using your platform of privilege to help the people.
1: Yeah.
2: Because you don't have to do any of this. You didn't grow up among these people. Your dad is one of the most successful businessmen in Nigeria.
1: Yeah.
2: You could have had a life of luxury for the rest of your life and not have to do any of this.
1: Yeah.
2: Why do you care?
1: I think upbringing says a lot. I was raised in a home where we were wealthy, but we weren't made aware of our wealth. In many ways, my father would always say to us, you are here to serve, you are not here to take my money. And, you know, and so I grew up with that understanding. My dad, as wealthy as he was, people would come to the house and all they had to do was speak Benin, and he would look for how to send their kids to school. My mom, till today, is still an avid giver. And so I think it's those values that I picked up that I just emulated through life. And I think that's actually what is very much informing the queen that I am now and the mother, more importantly. Mm-hmm. I would much rather be known as a mother than a queen, because a mother takes care of her children's future. She builds them for tomorrow. She teaches them. She trains them.

0: at a sense of who I was. And I think I always wanted to fit the box that was created for me. But at that moment, I was like, you know what? No, I'm not going to do that anymore. It took a lot of change. It took a lot of intentional formation, obviously therapy, coaching, spiritual formation, a lot of shedding to reveal the person that I am now. And I think that that is what, that is what informs the work that I do. It's all about re-engineering the minds of people.
1: Next, we attend a graduation ceremony for Olori Atuwase's Establish Her Project.

0: You've done a lot of work around women's empowerment.
1: Indeed.
0: Because of that, what's your view on the systemic barriers that still hold back African women, and how can leaders help dismantle them?
1: There are a few systemic barriers, and I know that we can talk about them, from access to education, especially in these kind of areas. The majority of the continent is still very much rural, and what that would mean would be the belief systems are still very much ancient, if I'm going to be honest. But there are also the internal barriers that nobody really speaks about as a woman. They say, except a woman is 100% or 110% ready to, she will not apply for a job. She will go through every single training. And I think the work that I do with women in Nigeria and even across the continent is to first shift the internal biases, help them understand the power that lies within them, unlock that space of agency that they have within them. Let them know that your mind works, your voice is powerful, you are the author of your own destiny. A woman that has that, a woman that is unlocked in that space, the external barriers are, they'll fly open.
0: Here in Warri, women are celebrating the completion of Establish Her, a program for women running micro, small, or medium enterprises. And for many of them, this is their only chance to build real businesses to support their families. There's so much excitement there at the graduation.
2: Yes.
0: Why an entrepreneurship fund?
2: Why an entrepreneurship fund? Because women's economic empowerment is absolutely critical to moving the needle for women being established and gender equality being achieved.
3: Wow.
2: The stories have been empowering. So many women, I mean, I danced extra hard. I think you saw me out there. Just because you saw women who literally were about to give up on life until they came in to Establish Her. And through the three-phase program, their lives literally transform.
1: Women are birthers, women are bridges, women are builders. And she must look at a woman that I come in contact with, the African woman, must look at herself in the mirror and know that that's who she is.
0: You have launched STEM hubs,
1: yes,
0: innovation centers, outreach programs. You are placing a lot of emphasis on education as a tool for social transformation. Why do you care so much about education?
1: Because education is more than the formal transfer of knowledge. A phrase that my dad always used to say is, he'd say, Ivie, the only thing I owe you in life is your education.

And the importance of education was drilled in from a very early age. My husband and myself were here because we inherited the throne. If we didn't inherit the throne, then we would have probably been in Canada or, you know, elsewhere.

0: them know that your mind works, your voice is powerful, you are the author of your own destiny. A woman that has that, a woman that is unlocked in that space, the external barriers are, they'll fly open.
1: Here in Warri, women are celebrating the completion of Establish Her, a program for women running micro, small, or medium enterprises. And for many of them, this is their only chance to build real businesses to support their families. There's so much excitement there at the graduation.
2: Yes.
1: Why an entrepreneurship fund?
2: Why an entrepreneurship fund? Because women's economic empowerment is absolutely critical to moving the needle for women being established and gender equality being achieved.
3: Wow.
2: The stories have been empowering. So many women, I mean, I danced extra hard. I think you saw me out there. Just because you saw women who literally were about to give up on life until they came in to Establish Her. And through the three-phase program, their lives literally transform.
0: Women are birthers, women are bridges, women are builders. And she must look at a woman that I come in contact with, the African woman, must look at herself in the mirror and know that that's who she is.
1: You have launched STEM hubs,
0: yes,
1: innovation centers, outreach programs. You are placing a lot of emphasis on education as
0: yes.
1: a tool for social transformation.
0: Mm-hmm.
1: Why do you care so much about education?
0: Because education is more than the formal transfer of knowledge. A phrase that my dad always used to say is, he'd say, Ivie, the only thing I owe you in life is your education. And the importance of education was drilled in from a very early age. My husband and myself were here because we inherited the throne. If we didn't inherit the throne, then we would have probably been in Canada or, you know, elsewhere that's more comfortable. The true leaders of tomorrow are the people in the creeks, are the people on the streets that don't have the option of being able to leave. And so to ensure that we can secure a Nigeria that is not corrupt, a Nigeria that is truly righteous, that is great, that is wonderful, we must build the next generation and we must educate them in a way that is more than just ABCs. Education doesn't just teach you what to think, it teaches you how to think. And so we apply that with everything that we do across board. In reaching the children, in reaching the youth, our education programs are designed to create leaders of tomorrow or today.
1: So you endowed $1 million into a fellowship, Elevate Africa Fellowship.
0: Yes.
1: And you've picked people from across the continent. Talk about the thinking there.
0: It's a 9-month long fellowship where we take on African leaders in their mid-career space and the mid-career level. So those that are transitioning from, you know, just starting up to that place of real governance, and we're training them to be pioneers of change, leaders that Africa can actually be proud of. And really the work that we do at Elevate Africa is very similar to the work that we do here. We don't believe that Africa is a problem to be solved. No, we believe that Africa is rich, Africa is resilient, and African excellence needs to be amplified. And Elevate Africa exists to elevate Africa's self-image first, the way Africans see themselves, and then the way the world sees Africa, by transforming the narrative, by connecting change makers and leaders, and also hopefully by connecting and collaboration, encouraging collaboration.
1: Next, reflecting on their reign so far and what the future holds.
0: So much has happened in 5 years, and it's a testament of what you can do if you just choose to serve the people that you lead.

0: in the mid-career space and the mid-career level. So those that are transitioning from, you know, just starting up to that place of real governance, and we're training them to be pioneers of change, leaders that Africa can actually be proud of. And really the work that we do at Elevate Africa is very similar to the work that we do here. We don't believe that Africa is a problem to be solved. No, we believe that Africa is rich, Africa is resilient, and African excellence needs to be amplified. And Elevate Africa exists to elevate Africa's self-image first, the way Africans see themselves, and then the way the world sees Africa, by transforming the narrative, by connecting change makers and leaders, and also hopefully by connecting and collaboration, encouraging collaboration.
1: Next, reflecting on their reign so far and what the future holds.
2: So much has happened in 5 years, and it's a testament of what you can do if you just choose to serve the people that you lead.

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2: The fifth anniversary of your coronation
3: is
2: coming up this August.
3: This August, August 21st.
2: Now that you're 5 years into this role, what do you make of it? Reflect on 5 years of your queenship and of the kingship of your husband.
3: It's been, I feel like it's 5 years that's felt like 50. Mm-hmm. So much has happened in 5 years. And it's a testament of what you can do if you just choose to serve the people that you lead.
2: So you went to law school
3: in
2: England, got called to the Nigerian bar.
3: Yes.
2: And then now you're a queen. Did this kind of change all your plans?
3: Yes and no. I worked as a lawyer briefly in my private life, but then I was very much involved in philanthropy work. And so becoming queen just became, I just amplified that. You know, the platform was just amplifying the work that I already did. Mm-hmm. But yes, I did have plans, you know, obviously for my life. We knew, we had a sense that it would come back, you know, His Majesty would come to be king. But I really thought that it was going to be a retirement plan. I didn't think that it was something that we would actively be doing in our youth.
2: Mary's future king gets surprised when she becomes queen. Are there people in the kingdom who are maybe uncomfortable that you're visible and you look like you're trying to outshine the king?
3: Of course, there are. There are. It's not easy. It's not been easy. And oftentimes it's a delicate dance. Mm-hmm. You know, sometimes I push. And when I feel like I'm pushing too much, I pull back. Mm-hmm. I've learned to lead with sensitivity. It's been challenging. It was especially within my first 100 days in office were terribly challenging because I don't know what I came in expecting. But I had to learn to lead with sensitivity. To really impact any change to the people, you must first know that you're leading a people. You must get their buy-in. I don't do the work that I do because I need their approval, I need their applause, but I apply wisdom in ensuring that they also believe that, hey, this is for the good of our people.
2: Do you feel like you're part of a dying institution? Because in many parts of Africa, thanks to colonization, traditional kingdoms have all but disappeared. Apart from here in Nigeria, maybe Ghana, South Africa, Uganda, Morocco, monarchies don't exist.

0: exist anymore.
1: In Africa.
0: How do you feel about being a part of this almost a rare institution now?
1: It's a weighted responsibility. We're deeply rooted in our heritage. And so to be a part of something that is that important to the African man and African person, it's something I don't take lightly at all. And so our role, even as those that still carry that heritage, is to amplify our excellence, is to change the narrative of backward Africa or colonized Africa, to say, hey, no, we existed before that.
0: Our history did not begin with colonization.
1: Did not begin with colonization, exactly.
0: You mentioned the fact that you and your husband are here because you inherited this throne.
1: Yes.
0: A lot of Nigerians leave because they give up on the country.
1: Yeah.
0: And so Jakpa is a popular way for people to move to Canada, to the US, to the UK, anywhere other than Nigeria.
1: Exactly.
0: But you're out here making the most of it and trying to build a Nigeria that works for everyone. Why?
1: It's important. The country, the continent is ours to build. We can't delegate responsibility to
0: anybody
1: else.
0: We're in charge
1: now. Exactly. Exactly.
0: It's terrifying.
1: It is. It's absolutely terrifying. And so if we don't, who will? We must build a country, a nation, a continent that our children will be proud to inherit because they deserve it. And so that is the why for me. That is the why.
0: What is your dream? What is your ambition for your children, for Wari? And for the children of Africa, if you had a blank space to build a future that you want to, you know, pass on to this kingdom, to your children, to the continent.
1: First of all, a kingdom that is confident, because our people are the kingdom and the kingdom are our people. A kingdom that is sustainably built, that is built with more than just today in mind, that is thinking about tomorrow. A kingdom that is self-reliant, that isn't waiting for handouts to build. Because truly, development is too much for the government to do alone. And that is what will scale even across Africa. An Africa that is empowered, and that is able to show up on the global stage as an equal. A continent amongst equals, and not one that is, you know, like this, but one that is coming to the table like this. That is my hope.
0: Your Royal Majesty, thank you so much. It's been such a pleasure.
1: Thank you. It was lovely speaking with you.
0: And that's our show. Thank you for watching. If you want to rewatch this or any of our other shows, they're all on our website, cnn.com/African Voices. I'm Larry Madowo in the Wari Kingdom. We'll see you next time.

Welcome to Connecting Africa. I'm Eleni Jarkas. This month, we're meeting philanthropist and global business leader Patrice Motsepe and looking at the impact his numerous businesses are having across the continent. The South African billionaire has built a number of trailblazing companies across the mining, renewable energy, and financial services sectors. Growing up in South Africa, where the unemployment rate still stands at more than 30%, Motsepe tells me his business acumen came from the desire

0: Welcome to Connecting Africa. I'm Eleni Djarkas. This month, we're meeting philanthropist and global business leader Patrice Motsepe and looking at the impact his numerous businesses are having across the continent. The South African billionaire has built a number of trailblazing companies across the mining, renewable energy and financial services sectors. Growing up in South Africa, where the unemployment rate still stands at more than 30%, Motsepe tells me his business acumen came from the desire to help the continent and its people reach their full potential.
1: We've got the second largest young population, you know, below 30 in the world. So we have to begin now to create the sort of employment opportunities and economic opportunities and provide the skills and expertise then create that can allow them to find employment, but also be part of the economy.
0: Motsepe began buying gold mines in South Africa when prices were at a low in the 90s. Now his most successful company, African Rainbow Minerals, operates 9 mines in South Africa across iron ore, manganese ore, chrome ore, platinum group metals and coal. With global demand for critical minerals on the rise, we look at how the company is ready to meet this demand and keep the value within the continent.
2: Here in the Northern Cape of South Africa, workers are digging to the depths of one of the continent's vast iron ore deposits.
3: South Africa is well endowed with extremely rich resources, and resources not only in minerals, in people, in legacy, in history, infrastructure being roads, ports, and rail is absolutely well suited for our operations.
2: 4,000 people work around the clock at the Khumani iron ore mine to extract, process and ship the mineral around the world.
3: From here, this is loaded on rapid loadout facilities and it's sequentially loaded on rail and railed all the way down to Saldanha. From Saldanha, it's loaded on ships and goes to the various economies and markets.
2: African Rainbow Minerals, or ARM, says it produces 12.5 million tons of iron ore a year, a mineral crucial to the production of steel.
3: What sets Khumani aside is the quality and the value it derives. It's not only an extraction of mining, it's an integrated process, value added, well diversified, playing into extremely positive markets in the world. China has always been the dominant market, but Japan is an important market. Korea is an important market, and we also send into the US and the EU.
2: Here in the heart of the mine is the control room where the product, quality and grade of the iron ore is monitored. As the company evolves, ARM says it's working on developing a technology to process ores by drastically reducing its dependency on standard electricity.
3: We do propagate with gas, but you superheat it with oxygen. And so you don't need conventional coal-fired electricity to smelt any product.
2: Beyond ore, the company actively runs 7 platinum, manganese and coal mines and says it's starting to mine nickel. Many of these critical minerals are essential to the AI revolution, the building of data centers and the continent's shift to clean energy. ARM says the company aims to double the output of its minerals within the next 7 years.
3: I think Africa has reached an inflection point, a defining point in mining.

0: It's no longer a volume game. It's really a value game. That's what creates downstream, upstream industries, what creates a platform for growth. And Africa is at the pivotal point in this time in terms of capitalizing on that industry.
1: While transportation and logistics are integral to moving these critical minerals, the company says the African Continental Free Trade Agreement goes beyond connecting the region through infrastructure.
0: It certainly opened up free trade, but a lot more than that. It's actually opened up markets, integration, and it's opened up social interactions and business interactions. So we see cross-border happening in terms of mining skills, engineering skills and services.
2: With Africa being home to nearly a third of the world's critical mineral reserves, ARM's founder Patrice Motsepe says it's crucial to find a way to keep the complete mining value chain within the continent.
3: Africa has got some of the best minerals in the world, but other continents do have those minerals as well. So we have to compete, and you know, the cost of production of those minerals, and I think what is important is we have to create a legal, a fiscal, a tax, a monetary dispensation in every country where there are world-class minerals that is attractive and that competes and that allows those mining companies to much rather want to come to Africa rather than other parts of the world.
4: But mining is going to be integral.
3: Mining is an essential part. You know, you've got to look at what has Africa got that the rest of the world either doesn't have as qualitatively as we do. But also what is important is we've got to build relationships with clients, with customers worldwide. We've got to be a reliable and dependable producer and marketer of the minerals that the world needs. Because, you know, this whole AI revolution that's taking place, the whole technological advancements, they require the minerals that we have on the continent, in South Africa and in other parts of the continent.
1: Up next, Motsepe is using cutting-edge innovations to harness the power of the sun.

0: Welcome back. With vast land and a blazing sun, the International Energy Agency says Africa is home to 60% of the world's best solar resources. Looking to harness this potential, the Global Solar Council says Africa had record solar PV growth last year, adding 4.5 gigawatts of new capacity. That's a 54% increase compared to the year before. Patrice Motsepe founded African Rainbow Energy and Power in 2012 to focus on building affordable clean energy solutions in South Africa and beyond.
1: Spread across this vast landscape, thousands of solar panels track the African sun. Here in the northern

0: part of South Africa, Selemala Solar Park is an example of a new approach to renewable energy generation.
1: Each one of them is about 191,000 solar panels. It's got trackers that gets used to follow the sun, and that is to optimize the solar resource during the day.
0: Using trackers to chase the sun's rays, this park is utilizing the latest technology. Once the maximum amount of energy is generated from the sun, large-scale batteries store the electricity so it can be used for whenever it is needed.
1: We will not be building a solar plant without battery storage. Currently doing work to add batteries to that. And why? It's because we have quite a predictable solar resource, and battery technology has just seen a massive reduction in pricing. And now you can have renewable energy that's dispatchable, particularly at times that it's needed. So generally South Africa has an excess of solar energy during the day and can be used at night. And so for us, our focus is on, we've always been clear, modern technology that's clean, that is affordable and competitive.
0: What makes this park more innovative is its use of what is called electricity wheeling, where power is generated in one location and sent over the national energy network and sold to customers hundreds of kilometers away.
1: Big part for private sector clients, mining customers in particular. So the projects are the first large-scale wheeling projects in South Africa, where at one place we produce electricity and we deliver it across the grid to five different locations for, two mining companies, which are the customers in that case.
0: The park was developed by the Solar Group, of which African Rainbow Energy is a major shareholder.
2: You've invested heavily in renewable energy and you've increased your stake in Solar Group from 40% to over 80%. How important do you think that is?
3: Renewables is part of an industry that we've looked at for many years, and we've invested a huge amount of resources, finance. We've bought one of the best companies, not just in South Africa, but in the continent, Solar, with world-class management. So as a family, we're in the mining industry, and in all of the industries we get involved, these are long-term investments. And sometimes for many years, you don't make the sort of revenue that you'd like to, but we take a 5, 7, 10-year perspective. So the renewables are doing very well, and we think we'll realize the benefits of that industry in the medium to long term.
4: African Rainbow Energy says part of its long-term plan is to roll out its business model across the continent and play its part in an Africa-wide interconnected electricity network.
1: I think for the continent to be successful, energy is crucial. Now, for the continent, I believe, to work quite successfully is to be interconnected. But if we could take the best of the hydro north of us, some of the gas resources that are available north, east and west, the renewable resources that are in abundance, and you'd be able to put that together, what do? You create an interconnected energy system that is very competitive, that is sustainable, and can support each of those economies' developments. And so that's crucially important. So the continent being more interconnected is absolutely essential.
0: Coming up, Hamotsepe is expanding access to digital banking.

0: industry in the medium to long term.
1: African Rainbow Energy says part of its long-term plan is to roll out its business model across the continent and play its part in an Africa-wide interconnected electricity network.
2: I think for the continent to be successful, energy is crucial. Now, for the continent, I believe, to work quite successfully is to be interconnected. But if we could take the best of the hydro north of us, some of the gas resources that are available north, east and west, the renewable resources that are in abundance, and you'd be able to put that together, what do? You create an interconnected energy system that is very competitive, that is sustainable, and can support each of those economies' developments. And so that's crucially important. So the continent being more interconnected is absolutely essential.
3: Coming up, Hamo Tsepe is expanding access to digital banking.

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1: Welcome back to Connecting Africa. I'm Eleni Jokos. 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
2: So just press get started, you're opening a new account.
1: Banking at your fingertips.
2: So now let's get your new card, let's do it.
1: Africa is one of the world's leaders in mobile banking. A report on mobile banking by the Global System for Mobile Communications Association found that there are more than a billion registered mobile money accounts across the continent. Last year, more than $1 trillion in transactions were handled digitally. GoTyme Bank offers South Africans free mobile banking accounts, instant payments, and no-fee international transactions.
3: The kiosk allows us to use technology and also the national population register, on which everybody with an ID card is registered, to use that system to get a banking account within 3 minutes.
4: Thank you.
1: GoTyme Bank is just one of the companies under the umbrella group, African Rainbow Capital.
3: We invested in companies and opportunities that would drive the business forward with a dual objective. The one is to be world class, to do well financially. The other one is to make a difference, to do good. And we took on board Time Bank at the time as a fledgling business with big ideas and big scope and a tremendous scope and so forth. And then within a period of 5-6 years, got it to well over 10 million people. We've extended that internationally into several countries.
1: The ARC CEO says 13 million people across South Africa are now using GoTyme. He says they're constantly looking for opportunities to expand and build on pre-existing partnerships through ARC.

0: We're a big player in Morocco, also in banking. Increasingly in Egypt, we're doing fairly well. We have big plans there to move forward there. Places like Angola is good. Kenya is good. Nigeria, of course, the big players first, and then we'll take it from there.
1: The primary objective was to provide financial access to allow the poor who could not participate in the economy, to give them access to financial services and to make them part of the economy at the lowest possible cost.
2: You're dealing with the legacy banks
1: Yeah.
2: and you're dealing with a lot of digital banks. So what is differentiating you?
1: One of our primary partners is Nubank, the biggest digital bank in the world. So we work with them, and we were enormously excited when they looked at what we are doing in GoTyme, and they recognized that the technology we have and the management we have is world-class. We've done very well because we focused on those members of our society that are low resources, low income. GoTyme is also now growing to have access to the middle class, because I think the African middle class will grow over the next 5, 10 years, have grown significantly over the last 20 years. But digital banking is the future. The cost of providing financial services to all clients at a reliable pace, at competitive rate, and to provide quality services is the future.
3: For them, moving forward in a digital landscape means harnessing the power of technology.
0: AI is a very, very well-developed tool that we embed in our systems from day one. It's not about replacing people, but it's about providing better services to the people there are, to find ways of driving costs down, find additional ways to get things out to people.
3: As GoTyme continues to grow, Ark is using lessons it's learned from its other successes. The company also partnered and invests in Sanlam Allianz, a Pan-African financial services and insurance group that serves 25 African countries.
2: Let's talk about scaling Ark as a business across the African continent. Is that something that you want to see come to fruition? How are you going to do that?
1: You know, Allianz has got $4.5 trillion under management, and we've put our assets through Sanlam with them. The African economy is enormously exciting. There's 1.5 billion people in Africa. Africa is indeed the future. We have to show to, you know, our shareholders worldwide that we can consistently, in our businesses, deliver competitive returns. We are exceptionally well positioned in financial services through our partnership with Allianz, but also, as I said, on the South Africa, we're looking at Africa as well, in terms of ensuring that GoTyme will get involved in some of the countries as the opportunities present themselves.
3: Still to come, how Patrice Motsepe is ensuring Africa's youth get an opportunity to grow through sport.

0: and this is CNN.
1: Welcome back. Football.

0: is big business in Africa, especially for Patrice Motsepe, who serves as the president of the Confederation of African Football, also known as CAF, the governing body of the sport across the continent. Since taking on this role in 2021, investments in African club teams have skyrocketed. CAF says funding for clubs across Africa has increased from $19 million to $48 million per year. Now that's more than 150% increase over 5 years. Patrice Motsepe has been telling me what he thinks it'll take to bring African football to the next level.
1: South Africa is a sports crazy country, and we are football crazy, love football, or what Americans call soccer. But part of our involvement as a family in football is philanthropy. To give back to the people of South Africa and the people of the continent that have contributed enormously to the success and growth of us as a family. You have to give hope and give opportunities to the unemployed, the marginalized. And the best way to do that is to provide education. But sports is an enormous unifier and an important force for good.
2: And as the president of CAF, I mean, you've been able to turn this loss-making business around into a very profitable business.
1: African football has been recognized over many years. I mean, we've produced some of the best football players in the world from the continent, enormously talented, have done very well in Europe, and some have even gone to other parts of the world, North America. As I said, football for us was always part of giving back. You know, we've donated about $40 million as a family, and $10 million went into the African schools championship. But football is also a business with enormous potential. You know, more than 3 billion people all over the world were watching the big competition of Africa, the AFCON in Morocco. 6.2 billion digital views, which means that there were millions and millions of people worldwide who were engaged and interacting with African football.
2: Do you think we're close to seeing the continent reaching its full potential on football?
1: So we have succeeded over the past, I don't know, 5-10 years to show our governments that it's good for our people, it's good for the economy, it's good for tourism, it's good for job creation, it's also good for bringing our people together. As a starting point, we are confident that at some stage an African nation will be champions of the world. But that requires investment in both football for boys and football for girls, starting at schools level, partnerships with the governments, partnership with the private sector, and also paying our players and our coaches very, very well. So the benefits are far-reaching. The numbers speak for themselves.
0: From scoring big on the pitch to mining critical minerals and expanding digital banking, Motsepe says Africa can become a global leader across industries if the right steps are taken to invest in the cross-border movement of goods.
1: The potential is there, but it requires huge investments, and it could be that AI and the technological growth and the data centers that are taking place will provide that stimulus. But we also need to grow the economies, greater investment, diversification. We cannot build African economies that rely exclusively on extractive industries.
2: You've got to industrialize. I mean, it's an important point. The African Continental Free Trade Area has been a really fascinating piece of policy because the continent has been galvanized to really implement this. Have you seen signs of it working at this point?
1: Yes, I'm excited with what's happening in East Africa. You know, sometimes we are very hard on ourselves because we set very high targets and very high ambitions and plans and objectives for ourselves, so that even if there's a small amount of progress, we don't celebrate the limited successes that we've achieved. The African Continental Free Trade, enormous potential. It can unlock anything between $2 and $3 trillion. If we encourage greater trade, greater partnership, greater business transactions on the continent. But that requires that we learn a lot from what has happened in Europe. You will need a huge amount of free flow of goods and services. You still spend too much time at the borders, filling in forms and sometimes manually. So the continental free trade, enormous potential, but it requires enhanced acceleration, you know, greater degree of urgency in terms of its implementation.
0: Well, that's it for this month's Connecting Africa. If you want to know more about the subjects we cover, you can check out our website. Until next month, from me, Eleni Djakos, let's keep on connecting.

0: free trade, enormous potential. It can unlock anything between $2 and $3 trillion if we encourage greater trade, greater partnership, greater business transactions on the continent. But that requires that we learn a lot from what has happened in Europe. You will need a huge amount of free flow of goods and services. You still spend too much time at the borders, filling in forms and sometimes manually. So the continental free trade, enormous potential, but it requires enhanced acceleration, greater degree of urgency in terms of its implementation.
1: Well, that's it for this month's Connecting Africa. If you want to know more about the subjects we cover, you can check out our website. Until next month, from me, Eleni Djakos, let's keep on connecting.

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1: The world is reacting to the sudden death of U.S. Senator Lindsey Graham. We'll take a look at his long career in the Senate, his evolving relationship with President Trump, and what's next for Republicans. Plus, Senator Graham's influence far beyond Washington, from his latest trip to Ukraine to the reaction from Israeli Prime Minister Benjamin Netanyahu. We'll look at the global relationships that helped define his career, and Iran and the U.S. carrying out new strikes. As CNN is learning, U.S. military stockpiles continue to dwindle. An analysis of the risk the country could be facing.
2: This is CNN Breaking News.
1: Hello, everyone. Thank you so much for joining me this Sunday. I'm Frederica Whitfield, and we start with sad news out of Washington today. Republican U.S. Senator Lindsey Graham has died. Paramedics rushed to the senator's D.C. home last night after a report of a person suffering cardiac arrest. Graham's office says the 71-year-old died after a, quote, brief and sudden illness, end quote. Graham recently returned from Ukraine, where he met with President Volodymyr Zelensky on Friday to announce a new round of sanctions against Russia. President Trump, a former political foe turned friend, told CNN today he was speaking to Graham just before his death.
3: It's devastating. I thought he was fine. He called me last night. He just got back from Ukraine. He was tired. He said, "I'm tired," because it's a long trip. But other than that, he was fine. And he called me, I guess, just moments before, because he called me like at 6:30 or something, and the medical people got there a little bit later, right after that. What a terrible loss it is.
1: And right now, flags have been lowered to half staff at the U.S. Capitol, where Graham worked for decades. Republican Senator Tim Scott, also of South Carolina, who served with Graham representing their state, says it's a devastating loss for his state and the country.
4: America's lost a true statesman. We don't have many left, but he was a true statesman. But I've lost a

0: friend. When I was a new senator, he welcomed me in. He knew that my path was different. He understood the power of change in South Carolina and how much our state had changed. But he was one of the first folks in the Senate to welcome me in with open arms.
1: I want to bring in now CNN congressional correspondent Lauren Fox. Lauren, I mean, what was Senator Graham's impact, not just in Congress, but in U.S. politics? What has the reaction been like?
2: Yeah, I mean, obviously an outpouring of support for his family and friends who are experiencing this loss, both from Republicans and Democrats. You know, we saw last night in the early hours of the morning a statement from the majority leader, John Thune, saying that, you know, Lindsey Graham was a confidant, not just for him, but for others in the United States Senate. He was someone who was elected to the House of Representatives in the mid-1990s and then became a senator in 2002. And over the decades, really came to represent the evolution and the embodiment of the shift in the Republican Party itself. Now, he never walked away from his commitment to the U.S. playing a global role across the world. In fact, while many Republicans started to turn away from U.S. involvement abroad, Lindsey Graham continued to fight and really make it clear that that was America's role. I mean, obviously, you saw that with his trip to Ukraine, just a few days before his death. He was trying to advocate for the U.S. role there to make sure that that country has all the defense weapons that it needed in order to continue fighting the Russians. He's also been a stalwart supporter of President Donald Trump, from the intervention in Iran to his domestic policies. And obviously, that's a far cry from where he started in 2015 when he was facing off against the president in the Republican primary. Take a look at the evolution of their relationship.
3: Mr. Trump is threatening to leave the party if he's not treated fairly. Guess who determines whether or not he gets treated fairly? Here's my retort. Quit threatening us.
4: You know how you make America great again? Tell Donald Trump to go to hell. Tell me, I did nothing illegal except be Trump's friend, apparently.
5: And when it comes to President Trump, Mr. President, I'm going to be your strongest ally in the United States Senate.
2: And of course, Lindsey Graham had a few moments over the course of President Trump's time in office where he did speak out against Donald Trump, most notably, of course, after January 6th. But it is extremely important to just emphasize what a close colleague and confidant Senator Graham was to the president. I mean, I think that the president spoke about that earlier today, both on our air and in his own statement. But it's really important to also emphasize that Senator Lindsey Graham was seen within the conference as someone who knew what the president was thinking, who could advocate for what the president was thinking, but also could make it clear where the Republican conference was. And that is another important bridge between Republican leadership and the administration at this time. He also was the Senate Budget Committee chairman. That is the committee that is going to be having to move forward with another budget bill that could ultimately have an impact on what Trump wants to pass in the next several months, most notably that voting bill that he wants to get passed before the election. So his absence is going to be noted. Republicans and Democrats in the Senate are also going to have to consider a major supplemental bill to ensure that there's enough money after the U.S. intervention in Iran. So that is another area where I think Senator Graham's absence is really going to be noticed. Frederica. Mm-hmm.
1: And then, Lauren, more on the relationship between Graham and Trump, because after January 6th, it was Senator Graham who made it very clear, I'm out. I mean, he was so outdone by, you know, how the president handled all of that. But then there was this evolution. There was a change somehow. And I don't know if we've ever really heard a great explanation from Lindsey Graham. I mean, was it just more politically advantageous for him to be in the White House, be in the ear of the president, even though he was in large disagreement with how the president handled and what role he may have played in January 6th?
2: Well, I think that a lot of Republicans believed that it was important to stay close to the president, to stay close to Donald Trump, in part because they did have other priorities. And I think for Senator Graham, while he had never explicitly explained that evolution, the reality is that

0: It was really important for him to ensure that the United States continued to play a role across the globe. And I think in order to continue advocating that position with the administration, with the Republican Party, it was important to stay close to the president. Obviously, it wasn't just that they occasionally traded phone calls. I mean, these were two men who golfed together regularly, who met regularly. And he was someone who, again, Republican leadership really relied on as a bridge between the Republican conference and the administration. And obviously, that was a key priority for Lindsey Graham. I mean, we cannot ignore the fact that he really had close relationships with two very different and important men in the Republican Party, Senator John McCain, who was a huge mentor to him, and then, of course, President Donald Trump.
1: Yeah. All right. Lauren Fox, thank you so much for that in Washington. We'll talk more about the legacy of Senator Lindsey Graham. And abroad, tributes are coming in from outside the U.S. as the world reacts to Lindsey Graham's unexpected death. And as we mentioned earlier, the South Carolina senator had just returned from a trip to Kyiv, where he met with Ukrainian President Volodymyr Zelensky last week. Zelensky saying today that he was deeply saddened by the news. Israeli Prime Minister Benjamin Netanyahu also spoke out this morning on NBC's Meet the Press.
2: Frankly, and I'm in a state of shock, because as President Trump said, Lindsey was so vibrant. He was so full of life. He was so full of energy and dedication that it's hard to accept the fact that he is no more. I think America has lost a great patriot. Israel has lost one of the great champions of the American-Israeli alliance. And frankly, I've lost a beloved friend who I've had for many decades. There's just no one like him. And he believed that Israel's security and America's security are intertwined. It wasn't just a spin or anything like that. It was something he held deeply for many decades.
1: CNN International Diplomatic Editor Nick Robertson joining me now from London. Nick, I mean, how will Senator Graham be remembered on the world stage?
3: Yeah, he'll be remembered as an interventionist, where President Trump, the U.S. president that international leaders and European partners most struggle to deal with, his base is an isolationist base. So they really saw Lindsey Graham as somebody that they could connect through, an old-fashioned Republican in terms of foreign policy. No, they might not have agreed with some of his sort of more forward-leaning interventionist policies and beliefs, but they absolutely came to value his help during the Ukraine war, as you were just mentioning. Lindsey Graham was in Kyiv just on Friday. He visited their Skyfall latest technology drone factory, where they have these game-changing, war dynamic-changing, long-range bomber drones. They have the short sort of frontline drones, the interceptor drones that they're now selling to Middle Eastern countries to help defend them against Iran's drones in the Middle East now. So this was somebody who was valued by President Zelensky, who he showed his sort of most interesting and best assets to. And President Zelensky really, you know, showered, I would say, unusual praise and very personal praise, not just sort of calling him an advocate essentially for world peace, but saying that you spoke up about your admiration for the courage of our people. You came to see us when we needed it the most. I'll miss our conversations. 10 visits, President Zelensky said, the senator had to Ukraine since the war began with Russia. And just an added insight on that. If you remember that awful moment where President Zelensky met with President Trump at the beginning of 2025, the end of February, there was a huge bust up in the Oval Office. And actually, the senator had been really clear until that point. He was supporting Zelensky. And then he said, well, this was just a terrible scene and he wasn't sure that he could support Zelensky. But then the Europeans formed this sort of coalition of the willing. And the one of the most senior American figures on that coalition of the willing was Lindsey Graham. And why? Because the Europeans valued him as a voice through to the White House. And I think we get a sense of that in his words here when he was in Kyiv just before the weekend, speaking about trying to bring an end to the war. This is what he said.
4: We've reached agreement with the White House on a version of the Russian sanctions bill that they will support. It means it's going to become law. So when I get back to Washington, I'm going to go with Senator Blumenthal to the Republican and the Democratic leader to see if we can find time to move this Russian sanctions package that would give tools to President Trump to help end this war.
3: And ending the war is just exactly the sort of thing the European leaders have been asking President Trump to do through more sanctions on President Putin in Russia. And this is why you're hearing from people like Mark Rutte today, the Secretary General of NATO, saying that the senator was an absolute strong believer in the NATO alliance.

0: There was a huge bust-up in the Oval Office. And actually, the senator had been really clear until that point. He was supporting Zelensky. And then he said, well, this was just a terrible scene and he wasn't sure that he could support Zelensky. But then the Europeans formed this sort of coalition of the willing. And the one of the most senior American figures on that coalition of the willing was Lindsey Graham. And why? Because the Europeans valued him as a voice through to the White House. And I think we get a sense of that in his words here when he was in Kyiv just before the weekend, speaking about trying to bring an end to the war. This is what he said.
1: We've reached agreement with the White House on a version of the Russian sanctions bill that they will support. It means it's going to become law. So when I get back to Washington, I'm going to go with Senator Blumenthal to the Republican and the Democratic leader to see if we can find time to move this Russian sanctions package that would give tools to President Trump to help end this war.
0: And ending the war is just exactly the sort of thing the European leaders have been asking President Trump to do through more sanctions on President Putin in Russia. And this is why you're hearing from people like Mark Rutte today, the Secretary General of NATO, saying that he was, the senator was, an absolute strong believer in the NATO alliance. He is finding praise. He may not have found common ground with every European leader, but what he was doing, his voice and the way that he was heard in the White House was of value, extreme value to President Zelensky, but so too for other European leaders.
2: Yeah, his now silence also very impactful. All right, Nick Robertson, thank you so much. All right, still ahead, the intensifying strikes, the U.S. and Iran launching a new round of attacks as tensions rise over the Strait of Hormuz. Plus, growing questions about the mysterious death of Mississippi college student Nolan Wells. What the family's attorney is now saying about an alleged argument he had with friends and where his phone was recovered. And a deadly mass shooting, a manhunt underway after gunmen opened fire at a popular festival in Toronto.

0: also very impactful. All right, Nick Robertson, thank you so much. All right, still ahead, the intensifying strikes, the U.S. and Iran launching a new round of attacks as tensions rise over the Strait of Hormuz. Plus, growing questions about the mysterious death of Mississippi college student Nolan Wells. What the family's attorney is now saying about an alleged argument he had with friends and where his phone was recovered. And a deadly mass shooting, a manhunt underway after gunmen opened fire at a popular festival in Toronto.
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0: All right, the U.S. is once again ramping up military strikes on Iran. Overnight, the U.S. Central Command shared new video of attacks it says were carried out on 140 Iranian targets. CENTCOM says the U.S. has hit more than 300 military targets in Iran during 3 days of strikes in recent days. The latest round of strikes are in retaliation for an Iranian attack on a merchant ship in the Strait of Hormuz. CENTCOM says the strait is now open to all vessels, despite Iran's Islamic Revolutionary Guard announcing it closed the waterway. Iran says it responded to the U.S. attacks by firing drones and missiles at U.S. military targets in Kuwait, Jordan, Oman, and Qatar. This latest escalation of military attacks coming as key U.S. weapons stockpiles remain significantly depleted. Experts tell CNN the situation with armaments could impact the American military's ability to fight a potential future war with China or even North Korea. CNN national security reporter Davis Winke is joining us right now. Davis, I mean, what more are you learning about the growing concerns over U.S. weapons stockpiles?
1: Frederica, this is an issue that has been simmering for a while, but has really come to the fore again now that hostilities are intensifying again between the U.S. military and Iran. During the first weeks of the war, the portion dubbed Operation Epic Fury, experts estimate through an analysis that about half of the U.S. missiles that are used for intercepting incoming air threats, such as Patriots and THAAD missiles, were used to defend U.S. troops in other areas during that first phase. They also estimate that around 30% of our Tomahawk land attack missiles were used during that first phase of the conflict. That is an issue because these things take a very long time to replace. In fact, this year, the THAAD ballistic missile interceptors, there's zero scheduled to be delivered to the U.S. military by the manufacturers. And the upshot of this is that while there was the ceasefire that began in April and was only recently declared over, while that might have seemed like a good time for the U.S. to rest and resupply, there just wasn't enough time for these stockpiles to be meaningfully replenished. So the experts are saying that this could create a window of risk if China were to make a move for Taiwan, because these are missiles that would be really necessary in that scenario. And some experts are even saying that our war plans with North Korea could be impacted if the fighting continues at its current pace.
0: Is there a response coming from the Pentagon or the White House, the administration as a whole on this?
1: They're doing what they can on this. President Trump invoked the Defense Production Act in June, which cuts regulatory red tape. And the Pentagon recently inked new deals with the manufacturers of some of these key missiles. They're doing what they can, but the problem is that production lines can take a long time to expand or get going. And you've got this issue as well with the supplemental bill to replace some of the funding used on this conflict. It faces a tough road through Congress. It may face an even tougher road now with Senator Graham's passing. Ultimately, what that means is that they don't have all their tools to be able to get these things replenished in case we see broader conflicts across the globe.
0: All right. And as this conflict with Iran and U.S. continues to intensify, all considerable

0: concerns. All right, Davis Winkie, let us know when you learn more. Thanks so much.
1: Thanks, Frederica.
0: All right, joining me right now to talk more about all this is retired Marine Colonel Mark Kansian. He is a senior advisor at the Center for Strategic and International Studies. Colonel, just based on what you just heard, how concerning is that to you about the current conflict with Iran and potentially other conflicts that the U.S. might be challenged with?
2: Well, I certainly agree. Much of that data came from CSIS analyses, and it is true that although we could continue the current conflict with Iran for considerably more time, because we have half to two-thirds of the inventories, the risk is with future conflicts as the inventories decline, and because it takes a long time to rebuild those inventories, a conflict in the Western Pacific against China would start off with much lower inventories than the U.S. war planners want. And if the inventories continue to decline, then there might even be other war plans, North Korea, conceivably even Northern Europe, the Baltic area, where the U.S. would be below the desired levels of munitions.
0: So how long would it take to replenish some of these key weapon supplies?
2: We made an estimate before the recent reignition of hostilities. It was 1 to 5 years, depending on the munition. And then several years after that, to get not just to where the munition inventories were at the beginning of the war, but to get where war planners wanted them for a possible conflict in the Western Pacific. We've hit another 300 targets. That puts us behind maybe another year.
0: Well, one might think that there would be a stockpile or surplus as your, you know, plan B, plan C. I mean, is there such a thing?
2: Well, no, there's just one stockpile, and we've been using that. The problem is that for a long time, the United States did not build a large inventory of munitions for two reasons. One is we expected to fight regional conflicts against countries like North Korea or Iran, not a major power like China or Russia. And the other thing is that munitions tend to compete poorly in the Pentagon's budget processes. If the services buy a tank, an airplane, a ship, they can use those for 30 years and they contribute to deterrence. People can see them. If they buy munitions, they go into a storage area, and if they're not used, then they're disposed of after 30 years. So they always competed poorly.
0: Mm-hmm. As it pertains to this conflict right now with the U.S. and Iran, and this current escalation on both sides, the U.S., you know, unleashing quite a few attacks within the past 24 to 48 hours, and the president saying, you know, more potentially could be coming. Do you see this as encouraging, forcing Iran to come back to the table to make some sort of new deal, essentially, you know, pounding, you know, the country into submission? Or do you believe this makes it much more difficult for any kind of diplomatic measures to take place?
2: It's very hard to say, because that requires making judgments about the Iranian leadership, which is extremely opaque. We can say a couple of things. One is that although the U.S. has launched sort of 80 strikes in the 3 days it has retaliated, that's way below the level of the major conflict, which was running about 330 strikes a day. So although these are significant, they are not nearly at the level of intensity that we saw before. And that level of intensity did not compel the Iranians to agree to a favorable settlement for the United States. Negotiations do continue. They are not in person. They're going through third parties like Pakistan and Qatar. That might bear some fruit. Oman has put a proposal on the table for the strait, which conceivably might be the basis for an agreement.
0: All right, we'll leave it there for now. Colonel Mark Kansian, great to see you. We'll have you back. Thank you so much.
2: Thanks for having me on the program.
0: Still ahead, growing outrage in

Texas after the fatal shooting of Lorenzo Salgado Araujo by ICE agents. Why one lawmaker is speaking out after meeting with detained men who witnessed the deadly incident.

0: Los Angeles, and this is CNN.
1: All right, we're getting new details in the mysterious death of Nolan Wells, who went missing during a July 4th boat trip with friends in Mississippi and was later found 2 days later. Wells' family attorney, Ben Crump, shared new information on some questions surrounding the 18-year-old's cell phone, speaking during a service at an Atlanta area church today. Ben Crump, the family attorney, says friends of Wells remember him arguing to get his phone back.
2: There's an obvious argument going on where his friends have reported to our office and our investigators that Nolan was saying, give me my freaking phone. What are you freaking doing? Suggesting that they were doing had his phone. And then that becomes very relevant. His body is rushed on the coast. It ends up on the coastline dead, and he doesn't have his cell phone. His mother tracks his cell phone with her sister on Life 360 because people want to know where their children are at. And it is at the one of the boys' house who owned the boat.
1: Meanwhile, protesters marched in the streets of Wells' hometown calling for more transparency in the case. The local sheriff says there were no immediate or obvious signs of foul play. His comments sparked an independent investigation launched by the family into Wells' death. And days after a Mexican national was shot and killed by an ICE agent in Texas, hundreds gathered outside Houston City Hall to call for an independent investigation into Lorenzo Salgado Araujo's death.
3: I believe the federal government is just going to decide that all of a sudden they're going to wake up and do the right thing. No. But that does not mean we should not demand it. We should be demanding transparency. We should be demanding information. We should be saying this needs to stop. What happened to Mr. Araujo should be the only time it happens here. We do not want any more incidents of fathers not making it home, of sons not making it home, you know, of our community continuing to suffer. This should be the end. They need to be out. And we need to make sure that it doesn't happen again and that somebody is held accountable for it.
1: Immigration officials say Salgado Araujo rammed a law enforcement vehicle with his van and then refused to follow verbal commands during a targeted operation. But three men who were in that van and witnessed the shooting dispute that claim. They have since been detained because immigration officials said they were undocumented. Our Carolina

0: Garo spoke to Congresswoman Sylvia Garcia after she visited those detained men. We'll have a live report later on in the show. All right, more ahead on our breaking news. Longtime South Carolina Senator Lindsey Graham dead at the age of 71. We'll take a look at his more than two decades in Congress and the legacy he leaves behind.
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0: being with us. You interviewed the senator nearly a decade ago for your podcast. How do you think he will be best remembered?
1: Interesting, because I interviewed him after he wrote a memoir, and it was at a juncture in which he was going to run for president. His is divided in two parts. I mean, the beginning of his legislative career, and this was at the end of that period. He was known as a maverick.

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2: All right, we're continuing to follow the outpouring of remembrances from both Democrats and Republicans after the death of South Carolina Senator Lindsey Graham. Joining us now, CNN Chief Political Analyst David Axelrod. David, thanks so much for being

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2: All right, we're continuing to follow the outpouring of remembrances from both Democrats and Republicans after the death of South Carolina Senator Lindsey Graham. Joining us now, CNN Chief Political Analyst David Axelrod. David, thanks so much for being with us. You interviewed the senator nearly a decade ago for your podcast. How do you think he will be best remembered?
3: Interesting, because I interviewed him after he wrote a memoir, and it was at a juncture in which he was going to run for president. His letter is divided in two parts. I mean, the beginning of his legislative career, and this was at the end of that period. He was known as a maverick in the Congress. He was closely aligned with Senator John McCain to step out and work with Democrats on a variety of issues, some of which were controversial among particularly conservative Republicans, on climate change issues, on immigration issues. And then he was deeply, deeply opposed to Donald Trump and very critical of him, called him a bigot, all kinds of other names, including a jackass. And then after Trump won, he kind of jumped on became one of his closest allies and defenders in the Congress. And so he made kind of, in the view of his previous allies, he became, he made a Faustian bargain, and that will be a part of the legacy Fred, he was viewed as a very voluble and energetic legislator who was willing to work across party lines on issues where he could. He also will be remembered as a consistent interventionist on national security issues and probably very influential with President Trump on decisions like the decision to go to war in Iran, to support Israel, so on, in Gaza. So that is part of the legacy as well. Complicated legacy and a really person.
2: Yeah, complicated is a good word. And complicated is that relationship between he and Trump. And I'm wondering, why you think he did that about face, or if he ever revealed that to you, perhaps in one of your interviews, about why he felt it was ultimately advantageous, potentially, to befriend the president, even though for a very long time he was an adversary.
3: Yeah, I think that it was a very pragmatic decision. I actually was shortly after he made sort of switch, and it became obvious that he was making that switch. I was at a conference at which former allies were in attendance, and there was a great deal of consternation about what he was up to. And he was very blunt about it. He intended to outlive Donald Trump in politics, but he needed to survive in South Carolina politics. He had a primary 2020, and he knew he couldn't win that primary as this ardent Trump critic. And so he made that switch. But I think he also became close to the president. And, Lindsey Graham had he had a sister whose parents died when they were young, but he had no immediate family. And I think the McCain family became his family. I think the Trump, some degree, became his family. I think he became emotionally committed to

0: the president. So once again, a complicated story.
1: You served as a senior advisor to former President Obama. What was the relationship like between Obama in the White House and Senator Lindsey Graham?
0: Well, I think that, you know, we on some of the issues that were really important to Obama, including on immigration and on climate, were discussions between the White House and Graham that were important and valuable. He voted for two of Obama's Supreme Court nominations, which was one of the things that complicated his position in the Republican Party. He voted for Elena Kagan and for Sonia Sotomayor when he was on the Senate Judiciary Committee. You know, there was a working relationship, obviously, relationship in later years after he made this switch. But, you know, Graham had his friends among Democrats, and you speaking today, I saw Cory Booker's statement, which was if when they worked together. Al Franken, Fred, told a great story about walking up to Lindsey on the floor years and years ago saying, you know, Lindsey, if I voted in South Carolina, I'd vote for you. And Graham didn't skip a beat. He and that's my problem, Al. So, you know, he had that great sense of humor. And I think he was liked among his colleagues. He, you know, he worked with Elizabeth Warren on some issues. He had relationships. Just this bombastic Trump supplicant that you saw on television sometimes. He had a lot of relationships party line.
1: Yeah, remarkable. All right, David Axelrod, thank you so much for remembering, recalling, and paying such tribute. Appreciate it. All right, coming up, a manhunt underway after a deadly mass shooting at Canada's biggest Latin street festival. What officials are saying about the suspects still at large.

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0: Abraham Lincoln, and this is CNN.
1: All right, two people killed and several others injured after at least two shooters opened gunfire amid crowds at a Latin street festival in Toronto. New video shows the crowds running from the gunfire. Officials say several suspects are believed to be at large, but there's no ongoing threat to the public. CNN's Gloria Pazmino is following this story for us. Gloria, what have you learned?
2: Yeah, Fred, you can see those images of people running away from this festival when shots rang out yesterday. This happened at a very large gathering. This is one of the largest Latin festivals in Canada, and it was supposed to be a fun summertime activity, but police say that two people opened fire, killing two people and injuring several others after they exchanged gunfire. There were crowds as big as 13,000 people at this Latin Street Festival in Toronto. Now, as you said, police are still investigating. They believe there are several suspects still at large. A total of six people were shot, and several suspects, as I said, are believed to be missing. Police still investigating this incident. Let's take a listen to a local law enforcement shortly after this incident yesterday.
3: There were people that were injured, there were people that were down, and there was a lot of activity and a lot of frontline responders that quickly went into action. Two males, since that incident began, have been pronounced dead. Another four individuals have been transported to local hospitals with serious injuries. Two firearms were recovered at the scene. This was a very active and chaotic scene at times.
2: Both the mayor of Toronto and Canada's prime minister have spoken out against this incident, saying that the investigation will continue. I should also mention that police were able to cordon off a total of three crime scenes. They have recovered at least two firearms. And sadly, because of this shooting, the festivals will not be happening on Sunday. It was expected to continue into a second day today, but festival organizers have canceled the event. Fred.
1: All right, Gloria Pazmino, thanks so much. Keep us posted. All right, coming up next hour, an inside look on board the U.S. Navy destroyer closest to Iran as ships try to make their way through the Strait of Hormuz.
4: I'm ready to open fire on them without any warning.
1: And tonight, watch the new CNN film about a quiet English town thrust into the global spotlight when a mysterious poisoning reveals a

0: Investigation will continue. I should also mention that police were able to cordon off a total of 3 crime scenes. They have recovered at least 2 firearms. And sadly, because of this shooting, the festivals will not be happening on Sunday. It was expected to continue into a second day today, but festival organizers have canceled the event. Fred.
1: All right, Gloria Pesmino, thanks so much. Keep us posted. All right, coming up next hour, an inside look on board the U.S. Navy destroyer closest to Iran as ships try to make their way through the Strait of Hormuz.
2: I'm ready to open fire on them without any warning.
1: And tonight, watch the new CNN film about a quiet English town thrust into the global spotlight when a mysterious poisoning reveals a deadly international conspiracy. The Salisbury Poisonings, A Spy Next Door, premieres tonight at 8 p.m. right here on CNN and streaming tomorrow on the CNN app.

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2: Hello, thank you again for joining me this Sunday. I'm Frederica Whitfield. All right, we begin this hour with a fresh escalation in the U.S. war with Iran. Iranian media is now reporting new attacks taking place today on multiple sites in southern Iran. The reports did not identify who launched the strikes, referring only to an enemy attack. The reported strikes come as U.S. Central Command shared new video of attacks it says were carried out on 140 Iranian targets. In all, CENTCOM says the U.S. has hit more than 300 military targets in Iran during the attack in recent days. President Trump telling CNN the latest round of strikes are in retaliation for an Iranian attack on a merchant ship in the Strait of Hormuz.
3: But I will say we hit them very hard last night. We had to deal with them yesterday. They were giving up everything. And then all of a sudden, 2 hours after that, they hit a ship with a drone. And I said, these people, there's something wrong with them.
2: Iran says it responded to the U.S. attacks by firing drones and missiles at U.S. military targets in multiple Gulf nations. CNN's Nada Bashir is joining us right now. Nada, what more are you learning about these latest attacks?
4: Well, Frederica, we are getting these updates now from Iranian state media, as you mentioned, reporting several strikes in parts of southern Iran, as well as near Iran's Keshem Island, which is, of course, near the Strait of Hormuz. And that, as you've mentioned, has been the key stumbling block, of course, in this entire process to try and get mediation efforts to a success point. But this also follows a round of attacks by the U.S. military, a third round just in recent days. And of course, while the U.S. Central Command has not confirmed that this latest round of attacks, as reported by Iranian state media, has been carried out by the U.S. military. Again, this does follow that confirmation by the U.S. Central Command of those attacks in the early hours of Sunday. They say around 140 targets were struck, predominantly military targets, including ammunition storage points, including communications infrastructure, as well as naval surveillance points as well. And this, according to the U.S., has come in response to the targeting of a vessel passing through the Strait of Hormuz. Iran says this vessel was passing through an unauthorized route, so primarily not passing along the coastline corridor beside Iran's coast, but rather choosing to travel through the coastline alongside the coast of Oman. But interestingly, this comes just a day after Iran's foreign minister met with Oman's foreign minister in Oman to try to discuss, according to officials familiar with those talks, some sort of mechanism for joint control over the Strait of Hormuz to allow for vessels to safely pass through that key shipping route. Now, at this stage, it doesn't appear that we have seen any sort of firm conclusions from those talks, anything that would potentially shift the needle in terms of mediation efforts. And this latest round of strikes, including the strikes carried out and confirmed by the U.S. military, and of course the retaliatory strikes that we now have seen being carried out, including drone and missile attacks by Iran, by the IRGC, targeting Gulf nations, including U.S. allies and U.S. military infrastructure in the Gulf region, really raises the question as to whether there can be any sort of progress over the coming days in those mediation efforts. Real concern over the potential for this to really destabilize those mediation efforts.
2: Of course, those are the big questions. Nada Bashir, thank you so much. All right, joining me right now to talk more about this is retired Air Force Colonel Cedric Layton. He's a

0: CNN military analyst. Colonel, great to see you.
1: Good to see you too, Frederica.
0: I mean, this is the follow-up to that very question that Nada's asking. I mean, do you think this latest round of intense U.S. strikes on Iran will force Tehran to the negotiating table, or is there a risk it could cause, you know, all the talks or any talks to fall apart?
1: Yeah, I think it's very risky, and I think it's really possible that these attacks and these counterattacks could very well derail any type of talks that are going on right now. Now, that's in spite of the best efforts of countries like Oman and Qatar and Pakistan that are trying to mediate between both Iran and the United States. But the sheer volume of attacks is very interesting because, you know, you had, as you mentioned, 140 in the last 24 hours, and, you know, over the weekend and the last 3 days or so, you had about 300 attacks from the U.S. on Iranian installations. That coupled with an Iranian response, or at least an attempted Iranian response, that clearly points to a degree of escalation that we haven't seen since the signing of the MOU. And that, of course, is a significant issue, I would say.
0: Control of the Strait of Hormuz remains a major factor in these back and forth attacks. Iran says it's closed. The U.S. says it's open. How do these contradictions impact strategies and the road ahead?
1: Yeah, well, clearly both sides are really digging in on their respective positions. Now, it's absolutely the U.S. position that there be freedom of navigation through the Strait of Hormuz. In other words, that the strait is open. And when you look at the attack on the last container ship, the MV Galaxy, that was hit most recently, that attack occurred about 9 nautical miles east of the Omani coast. So that's definitely within the zone that the U.S. is using as its path for container ships and oil tankers and other commercial vessels to go through the Strait of Hormuz. So what the Iranians want to do is they want to make sure that no vessels go through that zone, even though they've been talking to the Omanis who control that area in terms of their territorial waters. So it's a complex issue, but the Iranians clearly want to exercise control over the entire strait, not just the area that's along their coastline.
0: All right. Iran has now been targeting or resumed targeting Gulf nations in response to the U.S. attacks. I mean, what's the potential impact here and the response of those neighboring nations now being, you know, also in the crosshairs? How might what they say to the U.S. or what they say to Iran impact things?
1: Yeah, it could very well have a huge impact. And, you know, depending on the specific nation and the specific targets and how effective those strikes were, it could also serve to derail any type of diplomatic efforts. You know, the mediators might get tired of mediating a country that is, you know, basically attacking them. The clear idea that the Iranians have is to attack both military and civilian economic infrastructure in those Gulf states. So they want to derail the economies of these Gulf states, but they also want to make sure that those Gulf states have a more limited military capability in case they themselves want to respond to Iranian actions. And those attacks are meeting with, at best, mixed results. But they are still dangerous, and they still have an impact on the people of the Gulf nations.
0: So this Friday will be the halfway mark for the 60-day window to negotiate final terms of, you know, this deal with Iran. Given the latest hostilities, where is your level of optimism here?
1: Yeah, it's below 30% right now, Frederica, if I had to give a number to it. And I think this is something that we have to be very careful with because, you know, this is there's a very great risk that this will spiral out of control. So it's really in the interests of both sides to find a solution to this. But the way in which this is going, with both sides really digging in on their respective positions, it doesn't look like it's a likely course of action at this point.
0: All right. Colonel Cedric Layton, always great having you. Thank you so much.
1: Thank you, Frederica.
0: Still to come, remembering U.S. Senator Lindsey Graham. Ahead, we look at the circumstances surrounding his sudden death, his decades-long career in the Senate, and his impact on American foreign policy and national security.

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and as an interventionist, as someone who really went out and fought for America to have a role globally around the world. He was someone who was extremely encouraging of President Donald Trump's decision to interfere in Iran just a couple of months ago. He was a staunch defender of that decision and was someone who went out and made the case to the American people, to his Republican colleagues, and to the administration that America's role across the globe

0: All right, today we're following reaction here in the U.S. and around the world after the unexpected death of U.S. Senator Lindsey Graham. President Trump says he is ordering all American flags across the country to be flown at half staff. Already, flags at the White House and the U.S. Capitol have been lowered to honor the South Carolina Republican. Emergency crews rushed to Graham's D.C. home last night after a report of a person suffering cardiac arrest. Graham's office says the 71-year-old died after what's being described as a brief and sudden illness. Graham was a former political enemy turned staunch ally of President Trump. Today, Trump called the senator a dear friend and a truly great man and says he spoke to Graham shortly before his death.
1: It's devastating. I thought he was fine. He called me last night. He just got back from Ukraine. He was tired. He said, "I'm tired," because it's a long trip. But other than that, he was fine. And he called me, I guess, just moments before, because he called me like at 6:30 or something, and the medical people got there a little bit later, right after that. What a terrible loss it is.
0: I want to bring in now CNN congressional correspondent Lauren Fox. Lauren, how will the senator best be remembered, and what are his colleagues saying about him?
2: Yeah, I mean, I think this is a real shock to his colleagues in the United States Senate and on Capitol Hill overall. You know, Senator Lindsey Graham was someone who forged his reputation

0: being described as a brief and sudden illness. Graham was a former political enemy turned staunch ally of President Trump. Today, Trump called the senator a dear friend and a truly great man and says he spoke to Graham shortly before his death.
1: It's devastating. I thought he was fine. He called me last night. He just got back from Ukraine. He was tired. He said, "I'm tired," because it's a long trip. But other than that, he was fine. And he called me, I guess, just moments before, because he called me like at 6:30 or something, and the medical people got there a little bit later, right after that. What a terrible loss it is.
0: I want to bring in now CNN congressional correspondent Lauren Fox. Lauren, how will the senator best be remembered, and what are his colleagues saying about him?
2: Yeah, I mean, I think this is a real shock to his colleagues in the United States Senate and on Capitol Hill overall. You know, Senator Lindsey Graham was someone who forged his reputation as an interventionist, as someone who really went out and fought for America to have a role globally around the world. He was someone who was extremely encouraging of President Donald Trump's decision to interfere in Iran just a couple of months ago. He was a staunch defender of that decision and was someone who went out and made the case to the American people, to his Republican colleagues, and to the administration that America's role across the globe was really important for not just global security, but for national security. And obviously you saw that in the fact that he was in Ukraine just a couple of days ago, meeting with Volodymyr Zelensky. And that was a meeting that he has undertaken multiple times since the Russian invasion of Ukraine. And he was someone who was extremely outspoken about the need for aid, for weapons to that country. He also has been a staunch ally of Israel and America's role there. So he is someone who obviously has been fighting on the global stage. It's important to point out that he was a mentee of former Senator John McCain, extremely close with the late Arizona senator, extremely close with his family. Lindsey Graham also played a major role in domestic issues, including on immigration. That's how I first got to know Senator Graham back in 2013, when he was working with the Gang of Eight to try to put forward this comprehensive immigration bill that included a path to citizenship for millions of undocumented immigrants. It also included, you know, hefty border security and funding for that security. Obviously, over time, the Republican Party's position really hardened on the issue of immigration. But even a couple of years ago, he was still a co-sponsor of the DREAM Act. And that really does show, for some of his Democratic colleagues who've worked with him over the years, that he was able to forge these relationships, not just with Republicans, but with Democrats as well.
0: And President Trump, I mean, he used some really beautiful words to describe, you know, Senator Graham today. He said, I'm quoting now, "one of the greatest people and senators I have ever known," end quote. But of course, there was a time when they weren't always, you know, friends, but indeed foes. And Lindsey Graham did not hold back in his criticism of the president.
2: Yeah, I mean, in a lot of ways, Senator Graham embodied the evolution of the Republican Party with Donald Trump at large, right? There was so much skepticism in the beginning, including with Senator Graham, who we should point out was running for the Republican nomination back in 2015 against Donald Trump. And that was part of his explanation. He said, you know, I was trying to win a campaign. I was trying to make a case for why my vision for the country was better than his vision for the country. But ultimately, the country decided that Donald Trump, or Republican voters decided Donald Trump's vision is what they wanted to support. And ultimately, it was a strategic decision for him to get in line with the president, to forge a close relationship with him. But take a listen to that evolution.
3: Mr. Trump is threatening to leave the party if he's not treated fairly. Guess who determines whether or not he gets treated fairly? Here's my retort. Quit threatening us.
4: You know how you make America great again? Tell Donald Trump to go to hell. Tell me, I did nothing illegal except be Trump's friend, apparently.
5: And when it comes to President Trump, Mr. President, I'm going to be your strongest ally in the United States Senate.
2: And he really has, Frederica, been a strong ally of the president, not just rhetorically in the hallways of Capitol Hill, but in his policy. He was the budget chairman.

0: and was beginning the process for moving forward with an effort to try to pass the president's voting bill using a very complex process with just Republican votes that honestly was going to face immense challenges, still will face immense challenges in the United States Senate. But Lindsey Graham was going to make the effort for the president, and it's an extremely time-consuming effort at that. It's also just important to point out that the Senate is going to have to consider a defense supplemental, something that Senator Graham would have been fighting really hard for with the administration. And obviously, in his absence, that is going to be felt tremendously on Capitol Hill.
1: Indeed. All right. Lauren Fox, thank you so much. All right. Lindsey Graham is also being remembered on the global stage as more world leaders share their condolences. Israeli leaders were among the first foreign officials to praise Lindsey Graham's legacy. Prime Minister Benjamin Netanyahu paid tribute to him on NBC's Meet the Press this morning.
2: Lindsey was so vibrant. He was so full of life. He was so full of energy and dedication that it's hard to accept the fact that he is no more. I think America has lost a great patriot. Israel has lost one of the great champions of the American-Israeli alliance. And frankly, I've lost a beloved friend who I've had for many decades.

0: Senate is going to have to consider a defense supplemental, something that Senator Graham would have been fighting really hard for with the administration. And obviously, in his absence, that is going to be felt tremendously on Capitol Hill.
1: Indeed. All right. Lauren Fox, thank you so much. All right. Lindsey Graham is also being remembered on the global stage as more world leaders share their condolences. Israeli leaders were among the first foreign officials to praise Lindsey Graham's legacy. Prime Minister Benjamin Netanyahu paid tribute to him on NBC's Meet the Press this morning.
2: Lindsey was so vibrant. He was so full of life. He was so full of energy and dedication that it's hard to accept the fact that he is no more. I think America has lost a great patriot. Israel has lost one of the great champions of the American-Israeli alliance. And frankly, I've lost a beloved friend who I've had for many decades. There's just no one like him.
1: We're following the international reaction with CNN's Nick Robertson in London and Oren Lieberman in Jerusalem. Oren, let's get started with you. What else is being said about Senator Graham's legacy and his impact on the global stage?
3: It's not just Prime Minister Benjamin Netanyahu who is mourning the loss of Senator Lindsey Graham. We're seeing it from all across Israel's coalition, that is the politicians who sit with Netanyahu, but also from the opposition, former Prime Minister Naftali Bennett, who is challenging Netanyahu, as well as former Prime Minister Yair Lapid. They put out statements calling Graham a great friend of Israel and a beloved advocate for the country itself, for the relationship between the U.S. and Israel. All of them are focusing on the relationship he had, not only at the professional and political level, but also on the personal level. He visited here, frankly, very frequently, and not just since October 7, 2023, but even before that. I've attended his press conferences here. I've gotten invites to some of his events. He would meet officials here. He would meet the media here. He was very openly and publicly an advocate for Israel, and that played out not only in his lobbying on Capitol Hill, but he pushed for more money for Israeli missile defense. Certainly Israel, Netanyahu, other politicians appreciated that, but he also played a critical role when it came to Israel and President Donald Trump. We have seen in recent weeks and months somewhat of a divide between Netanyahu and Trump. Well, Netanyahu always knew that he had Lindsey Graham on his side, and he knew that he could go to Graham to make sure at least that Graham delivered an Israeli message to the White House, that Trump at least knew Israel's position, that the White House would take that into account. Graham was certainly hawkish on Iran. He was hawkish on Russia, and that was something Israelis appreciated. Graham openly questioned the memorandum of understanding between the U.S. and Iran, and much like Israel, much like Netanyahu, questioned whether Iran and the regime there were really negotiating in good faith and whether there was any chance of reaching a final agreement. He called for, or rather advocated for, the need for continuing the military campaign there, the joint U.S. and Israeli strikes on Iran, seeing that as a path forward. Certainly that's something that Netanyahu has somewhat more quietly pushed for as well. And it's these positions that made him incredibly pro-Israel, probably, realistically speaking, Israel's best friend in the Senate and one of its strongest advocates, Frederica.
1: All right. Oren Lieberman in Jerusalem, thank you so much. Let's go to Nick Robertson now in London. And Nick, I mean, Senator Graham had just gotten back from Kyiv. He was a staunch ally and defender of assisting Ukraine. So what does his absence now mean potentially for this ongoing war?
4: Yeah, it's really interesting because this, of course, is a time where President Trump is really straining his relationships with his NATO partners. I mean, you only have to look back to last week and that summit in Ankara where the president came in angry. He left a little happier. But that has been strained. And it's very interesting to hear from the Secretary General of NATO, Mark Rutte, from the German Chancellor, Friedrich Merz, from the British Foreign Secretary, Yvette Cooper, all saying that he was a very strong supporter of the NATO-Atlantic alliance. So that is something that the Europeans found value, particularly at this time with President Trump. And that's really was perhaps best embodied by his engagement, by Lindsey Graham's engagement in Ukraine. President Zelensky said that Lindsey Graham had been there 10 times since Russia's invasion in 2022. You know, that he was a great supporter of peace. But he had other

0: The really strong words that I really think speak to what Senator Graham did when he was in Ukraine. And that was connect not just with the political leadership, but with the people, because President Zelensky pointed out that he was really grateful for Lindsey Graham's kind and supportive words about the difficulties the Ukrainians were going through, remembering they've been through many winters, freezing winters. And Lindsey Graham's visits there weren't just about trying to get more weapons for Ukraine so that they could fight back against Russia. They were about supporting the country and the people. You know, I'll miss our conversations, is what President Zelensky said. But this latest visit, perhaps the most important, if you will, visiting with the Ukrainian president, visiting Skyfall, that's one of Ukraine's top drone producing factories, really why they're getting an advantage in this war. And it was that advantage, coupled, Lindsey Graham hoped, with more sanctions on Russia, that gave him the belief that perhaps the war could be ended. This is what he said about it when he was in Kyiv on Friday last.
1: We've reached agreement with the White House on a version of the Russian sanctions bill that they will support. It means it's going to become law. So when I get back to Washington, I'm going to go with Senator Blumenthal to the Republican and the Democratic leader to see if we can find time to move this Russian sanctions package that would give tools to President Trump to help end this war.
0: And that's what's going to be hard to replace here in Lindsey Graham, not just the advocate for Ukraine, but an advocate and a sympathetic supporter of the people, winning President Zelensky's trust and being that vital conduit to the White House to try to influence President Trump, value to the Europeans as well.
2: Yeah, potentially a real serious blow here. Nick Robertson in London, thank you so much. All right, straight ahead, it has been 1 year after the unimaginable flood disaster at Camp Mystic, leaving 28 dead. Ahead, the changes that have been made and what else might be needed to help prevent another tragedy.

0: changes in the bill. I will be filing what I think are those corrections. And a couple of those things are that there was a fiber optic requirement that was going to cost several camps $1 million each and up to $3 million to get fiber optic. That'll be fixed. We need to address that they don't take into consideration the elevation of cabins from a floodway when they put a ban on where the cabins could be at. And then there's a few other things like lighting. In West Texas, we have dark skies, and the rules actually put them in conflict with the federal requirements.
1: Hmm. So the Guadalupe River, I mean, it is part of the lifeblood and, of course, the wonder, you know, of these camps alongside it. Yet, if you zero in on the communication, which, of course, was under the microscope in terms of, you know, why people weren't able to get out safely because of communication obstacles, what is it going to take? Because, you know, a lot of these locations are very remote. You talked about the fiber optics, but what is being advocated to increase or improve communication that is realistic?
0: Yeah, in my mind, focusing on broadband, which is a very specific definition in the code of what it takes to meet a broadband communication requirement, things like Starlink or other satellite communications can meet that. And I think that makes a lot more sense than forcing a business and camps or any other business to spend millions of dollars to get something there that wasn't required when they built those businesses.
1: And then as it pertains to flood sirens, are more flood sirens in place? Are more needed? In the end, is it more helpful?
0: Yeah, that's a great question. So River Century, they went in and put a ton of new notification systems around Camp Mystic and then other areas in Guadalupe. The government has, you know, mandated that we have to have sirens in certain locations. I am personally of the opinion that I don't think sirens are as effective as some people believe they are, but they still have a place. But the requirements, Kerr County alone is looking at having to spend around $40 million to put in some sirens in the state. I think based on the mandate, needs to step up and help fund those better than they are currently.
1: Representative Wes Verdell, thank you so much for being with us. I know the wounds are still very deep. This is still a very tender and delicate time for so many people involved, but we appreciate you taking the time out for us.
0: Thanks for your time.
1: Straight ahead, the latest details on the re-escalating tensions between the U.S. and Iran overnight. And CNN gives you an inside look at the mission underway off the coast of Iran from on board the USS Abraham Lincoln, an aircraft carrier.

0: City, and this is CNN.
1: July 4th marked the one-year anniversary of the devastating floods at Camp Mystic in Texas, where 28 people died, including 25 campers. Since then, local officials and grieving families have advocated for and initiated change to prevent similar tragedies. However, some of the new requirements are causing problems for camps across Texas. Joining us now to discuss is Texas State Representative Wes Verdell, who represents Kerr County, where Camp Mystic was located. Representative, good to see you. I mean, what changes have been put in place that you're most proud of?
2: Yeah, thanks for having me on. You know, I think it's brought a lot of focus that we do need to have the agency that overlooks youth camps, making sure that when they're investigating or checking licenses, that they're more thorough with that. I think that's the biggest takeaway, but I also think we've made a lot of mistakes over this last year trying to course correct the problem.
1: What are some of those mistakes?
2: We recently passed legislation called the Camp Safety Act, and that bill ended up creating a lot of problems. It raised the licensing fee up to $20,000 for some of the camps per year. And then it also has caused a lot of camps to financially suffer in ways that are not related to safety.
1: And in fact, that means, or at least reportedly, some 60 camps were not able to open because of some of those things, including the licensing fees. So what will be the course correct then? Because, I mean, obviously, people want a lot of those camps open, but they want them to be safe. So what will it take to do that?
2: Yeah, great question. So we're going to need to make a couple changes.

0: Abraham Lincoln, and this is CNN.
1: All right, right now, the stunning death of Republican Senator Lindsey Graham is sending shockwaves across the country. Condolences from both Democrats and Republicans are pouring in for the lawmaker known in the halls of Washington for working across the aisle. Former President Biden, who served with Graham in the Senate,

0: Abraham Lincoln, and this is CNN.
1: All right, right now, the stunning death of Republican Senator Lindsey Graham is sending shockwaves across the country. Condolences from both Democrats and Republicans are pouring in for the lawmaker known in the halls of Washington for working across the aisle. Former President Biden, who served with Graham in the Senate, posted today on social media, writing that while the two disagreed often and sometimes loudly on matters, they worked closely and agreed on the profound importance of public service. And two of Graham's closest Republican allies, President Trump and fellow South Carolina Senator Tim Scott, spoke to CNN today about the void his death will leave in American politics. Here's what they told us.
2: What a terrible loss it is. He's a great politician. He was a natural, there are very few of them. He was a natural politician, got along with everybody. When he didn't, he was very tough. He was a tough cookie too, but he got along with everybody. Well, and he ran against me, and he was, formidable. He was a tough cook. He was tough and smart, and that's where I got to know him on the campaign. I didn't know him before then, and I spoke to him maybe once in my life before then, but I got to know him. He was one of the 17 people that ran against me, and he was, smart guy, and it was a nasty campaign. He was tough and nasty, but I was nasty too, and it worked out fine, and I got to know him by little drips and drabs, and then we became friendly, and there was no better advice.

0: across the country. Condolences from both Democrats and Republicans are pouring in for the lawmaker known in the halls of Washington for working across the aisle. Former President Biden, who served with Graham in the Senate, posted today on social media, writing that while the two disagreed often and sometimes loudly on matters, they worked closely and agreed on the profound importance of public service. And two of Graham's closest Republican allies, President Trump and fellow South Carolina Senator Tim Scott, spoke to CNN today about the void his death will leave in American politics. Here's what they told us.
1: What a terrible loss it is. He's a great politician. He was a natural, there are very few of them. He was a natural politician, got along with everybody. When he didn't, he was very tough. He's a tough cookie, too, but he got along with everybody. Well, he ran against me, and he was, formidable. He was tough cook. He was tough and smart, and that's where I got to know him on the campaign. I didn't know him before then, and I spoke to him maybe once in my life before then, but I got to know him. He was one of the 17 people that ran against me, and he was, smart guy, and it was a nasty campaign. He was tough and nasty, but I was nasty, too, and it worked out fine, and I got to know him by little drips and drabs, and then we became friendly, and there was no better advocate. He was a fantastic advocate in the Senate, and he could do things that other people, he was able to, if I had a really big problem with a certain Democrat, he could work it out. That's something most Republicans can't do.
2: America's lost a true statesman. We don't have many left, but he was a true statesman, but I've lost a friend. It is a morning of mourning for me. It's a powerful reminder that life is fleeting, that we are not here very long. If I were to tell stories about Lindsey Graham, one of the most important stories about Lindsey Graham is that when I was a new senator, he welcomed me in. He knew that my path was different. He understood the power of change in South Carolina and how much our state had changed. But he was one of the first folks in the Senate to welcome me in with open arms. And I will say that I do a South Carolina prayer breakfast every year in D.C. And I called Lindsey the first time. And Lindsey says, Tim, if this thing starts before 10 a.m., I'm not coming because I'm not going even if Jesus comes back before 10 a.m. And I just laughed out loud. And, of course, it started at 8:30. And who walked in the door at 8:31? Lindsey Graham. He was just the kind of committed person that you don't really appreciate how much, how committed he was to America. I can't think, Jake, of a more committed public servant to this country.
0: And we're following major new developments in the U.S. war with Iran. Overnight, the U.S. Central Command shared new video of attacks it says were carried out on 140 Iranian targets. CENTCOM says the U.S. has hit more than 300 military targets in Iran during 3 days of strikes. This latest round of strikes is in retaliation for an Iranian attack on a merchant ship in the Strait of Hormuz. Iran says it responded to the U.S. attacks by firing drones and missiles at U.S. military targets in multiple Gulf nations. This past week, CNN's Pamela Brown has been given exclusive access aboard the aircraft carrier USS Abraham Lincoln in the Arabian Sea. And today, she's bringing us onto an advanced defense ship, the USS Frank Peterson Jr. It's the closest Navy ship to Iran, and it is one of 12 destroyers that's been traveling to protect and shield the aircraft carrier. The destroyer is equipped with Tomahawk missiles and also has sea and air missile defensive capabilities. Pamela Brown spoke with the captain of the USS Frank Peterson Jr. about a previous encounter with an Iranian ship, as well as the heightening tensions currently taking place with Iran.
3: When this warship went through the Strait of Hormuz. Mm-hmm.
4: This is where all the action happened?
3: Yeah.
4: Because that strait is so constrained, now normally I would be in combat, and that's where I fight the ship in combat. But when we get closer to shore and it changes a bit and I have to worry about driving the ship in addition to fighting it with the weapons and the missiles and such, I'll actually sit up here. This is my chair that I have up here, right? I have my screens, I have my radios, and a little command center up here.
3: Command center, okay.
4: And so we did that, and we had the folks that were on the bridge-to-bridge that were talking and answering the Iranians. We had some gunners on the bridge wings. We had actually one of our pilots was up here as well with me because we had our helicopter up that was keeping watch around us and making sure we were safe and stuff, and it all happened right up
3: there. And so the Iranians were

0: threatening.
1: Correct. Yeah. Yeah. They told us, hey, you have to turn around within 30 minutes or we'll open fire on you. We kept going, obviously. We went to the other side of the Strait of Hormuz, so we were in the Gulf for a little bit. We turned on we have a thing called AIS, so information system. It's kind of like IFF, but for ships. Mm-hmm. We turned that on and said, hey, we're out here. This is where we're at. And then we came back. Had to go through what was potentially a minefield to get there, which was, you know, not something I had in my my bingo card for things I would do in my life, go through a minefield. But we did that. We have some systems on board that are able to look at mines and find what they think might be mines. So we would maneuver around them.
0: Okay.
1: Also had intelligence.
0: So you were maneuvering around
1: mines. We did. We'd see something, we'd take a hard right, we'd see something, take a hard left, as the case might be.
0: Wow.
1: And we had a lot of lookouts that were up on topside, including our command master chief. He was up right in the bow of the ship, looking out and making sure that if we saw anything in our way, we can move out of the way quickly.
0: That must have felt very
1: scary.
0: Dangerous,
1: yes.
0: And scary.
1: Scary. Yes. Yeah.
0: Yeah.
1: Yeah, but you're trained to do it, you're ready to do it, and you have the systems to do it.
0: Yeah.
1: And
0: did they ever fire upon you? We can't
1: get into
0: okay.
1: the details, but we did have to take action a couple times, so it was there was some excitement on the adventure.
0: Yep. Are you seeing any change just over the last couple of days? Is this ceasefire seems to be in tatters?
1: I have not seen any changes, and
0: okay.
1: and I couldn't tell you the bigger picture, mostly because the ships that are here probably left weeks ago from their places where they were coming from. So, you know, you're kind of seeing the tail end of those voyages and such.
0: I see. So these ships that we're seeing, we don't know if they're going in or out, basically, right?
1: Yeah. I mean, they're there on the screens. We kind of have an idea where they're going, but they can turn around just as easily as they go one or the other. So, you know,
0: we
1: know, they could be going up and then kind of coming back and forth and such.
0: Okay. So. But basically where we are now, around 20 commercial vessels, and we are the closest Navy ship to Iran right now.
1: Correct. You're right on the picket line, the firing line, right now. So if Iran were to attack, you know, the U.S. Naval Forces, we'd be the first ones they'd be attacking.
0: Right here, where
1: we are. Right here, where we're at now. But don't worry, our radars are working, our guns work. You have a lot of well-trained folks down below. I feel very safe at the moment. So I wouldn't be here if I didn't.
0: Okay.

0: And then there were four. The World Cup semifinals are set after a thrilling quarterfinal, which saw rivals England and Argentina advance along with Spain and France. Let's get right to CNN sports anchor Don Riddell. Don, good to see you. This World Cup stuff is crazy, madness, a lot of fun. I saw a little bit of the Argentina game, and then I just couldn't take it anymore. I mean, oh my gosh, I can't imagine being in the stands. It takes too long.
1: So you would not be a very good Argentina fan, because the theme is it's all about suffering.
0: Yeah.
1: Like, there was that. They were taken to the wire by Cape Verde. They almost blew it against Egypt. They really struggled against Switzerland last night. And as one of the fans said to me in Atlanta earlier this week, if we don't suffer, we don't win. So they just have signed up to go through the ringer. But this was the goal that made the difference last night. And it was absolutely extraordinary. I could watch this goal all day.
0: No.
1: The game was in extra time. It was tied at 1-1. And Julian Alvarez struck that. Just one of the best goals you will ever see. And that broke the deadlock. That is why Argentina are now going through to the semifinals. Remember, they are the reigning champions.
0: True.
1: And they're going to run into England in the semi in Atlanta this coming Wednesday. Tough game for England as well. They were up against Norway and Erling Haaland. Jude Bellingham has emerged as their breakout star in this tournament. He's scored 6 goals now, 2 in this game. That was his first one.
0: Wow.
1: Leveling the scores. And then, like that Argentina game, it also went to extra time. So all the teams went the distance yesterday, and that was Bellingham's winner. So.
0: I mean, not just the stamina of the players, but I'm like the stamina of the fans in the crowd. Well, I mean, in any of these stadiums.
1: They played that in Miami, where the real feel was over 100 degrees at kickoff.
0: Yeah, I mean, very hot.
1: You want to hear about the tennis?
0: Yeah, I was going to say, also hot, Wimbledon, always. But this was something else.
1: Great match. And it was between the top 2 seeds in the men's draw, Jannik Sinner, the world

0: And then there were four. The World Cup semifinals are set after a thrilling quarterfinal, which saw rivals England and Argentina advance along with Spain and France. Let's get right to CNN sports anchor Don Riddell. Don, good to see you. This World Cup stuff is crazy, madness, a lot of fun. I saw a little bit of the Argentina game, and then I just couldn't take it anymore. I mean, oh my gosh, so, I can't imagine being in the stands. It takes too long.
1: So you would not be a very good Argentina fan because the theme is it's all about suffering.
0: Yeah.
1: Like,
0: there
1: you know,
0: was that.
1: They were taken to the wire by Cape Verde. They almost blew it against Egypt. They really struggled against Switzerland last night. And as one of the fans said to me in Atlanta earlier this week, if we don't suffer, we don't win. So like, they just have signed up to go through the ringer. But this was the goal that made the difference last night. And it was absolutely extraordinary. I could watch this goal all day.
0: No.
1: The game was in extra time. It was tied at 1-1, and Julian Alvarez struck that. Just one of the best goals you will ever see. And that broke the deadlock. That is why Argentina are now going through to the semifinals. Remember, they are the reigning champions.
0: True.
1: And they're going to run into England in the semi in Atlanta this coming Wednesday. Tough game for England as well. They were up against Norway and Erling Haaland. Jude Bellingham has emerged as their breakout star in this tournament. He scored 6 goals now, 2 in this game. That was his first one.
0: Wow.
1: Leveling the scores. And then, like that Argentina game, it also went to extra time. So all the teams went the distance yesterday, and that was Bellingham's winner. So.
0: I mean, not just the stamina of the players, but I'm like the stamina of the fans in the crowd. Well, I mean, in any of these stadiums.
1: They played that in Miami, where the real feel was over 100 degrees at kickoff.
0: Yeah, I mean, very hot.
1: You want to hear about the tennis?
0: Yeah, I was going to say, also hot, Wimbledon, always. But this was something else.
1: Great match. And it was between the top 2 seeds in the men's draw. Jannik Sinner, the world number 1 defending champion, Alexander Zverev of Germany. Mm-hmm. It could have been a real mismatch because Sinner had won their last 9 encounters. Zverev actually pushed him. He won the first set on a tiebreak. He did push him all the way. But in the end, hiding behind the banner there is Sinner on the turf at center court, having successfully defended his title. And he had something really nice to say about it afterwards.
0: Nice.
2: There's no better place, honestly, to play tennis. Standing here, you can feel the nerves in a Sunday morning when you wake up. You know that this is, you know, a very, very special day, and you never know how many times you can come back on Sunday. So I never take things for granted. Playing in front of very, very special people throughout the whole couple of weeks, it has been amazing, and and thanks for the support. You are always amazing to me, and you gave me the most special feeling a tennis player can ever feel like. So thank you so much.
1: Isn't that beautiful?
0: So nice.
1: So that's Wimbledon for this year. Next stop, US Open. And for me, next stop is the World Cup semifinals this week. Spain, France, Tuesday in Dallas. I'm going
0: to
1: that. And then just to prime you, England, Argentina on Wednesday should be monumental. There is so much history between these sides. Have you heard about the hand of God, Diego Maradona punching the ball into there in 1986? Like, England fans have never forgotten it. They played a extraordinary game in 1998 where David Beckham was sent off in that game, and he was like a national villain as a result of that. So whenever these two sides meet in the World Cup, it is always huge. So look out for that game.
0: And we're looking for you there too, as well. Thanks so much.
1: Okay.
0: All right, Don. All right, more ahead and our breaking news, remembering the life and legacy of U.S. Senator Lindsey Graham as CNN Newsroom continues.

0: Amazing to me, and you gave me the most special feeling a tennis player can ever feel like. So thank you so much.
1: Isn't that beautiful?
2: So nice.
1: So that's Wimbledon for this year. Next stop, Love US it. Open. And for me, next stop is the World Cup semi-finals this week. Spain, okay. France, Tuesday in Dallas. I'm going
2: Exciting.
1: To that.
2: Ooh.
1: And then just to prime you, England, yes. Argentina on Wednesday should be monumental. There
2: Insane.
1: Is so much history between these sides. Have you heard about the hand of God, Diego Maradona,
2: oh,
1: punching
2: me,
1: the ball into there
2: what?
1: In 1986?
2: Oh.
1: Like, England fans have never forgotten it. They played a extraordinary game in 1998 where David Beckham was sent off in that game, and he was like a national villain as a result of that. So whenever these two sides meet in the World Cup, it is always huge. So look out for
2: week.
1: That game.
2: Okay, Wednesday. And we're looking for you there too,
1: right?
2: As well. Thanks so much.
1: Okay.
2: All right, Don. All right, more ahead and our breaking news, remembering the life and legacy of U.S. Senator Lindsey Graham as CNN Newsroom continues.

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1: This is CNN Breaking News.
2: Hello again, everyone. Thank you so much for joining me. I'm Frederica Whitfield, and we begin this hour with the death of Senator Lindsey Graham. Last night, paramedics rushed to the senator's home in Washington, D.C. after a report of a person suffering cardiac arrest. Graham's office says a 71-year-old died after a, quote, brief and sudden illness. Graham recently returned from his 10th visit to Ukraine, where he met with President Volodymyr Zelensky on Friday. President Trump told CNN today that he was speaking to Graham moments before his unexpected death.
3: It's devastating. I thought he was fine. He called me last night. He just got back from Ukraine. He was tired. He said, "I'm tired," because it's a long trip. But other than that, he was fine. And he called me, I guess, just moments before, because he called me like at 6:30 or something, and the medical people got there a little bit later, right after that. What a terrible loss it is.
2: Trump has ordered all American flags across the country to be flown at half staff. Already, flags at the White House and the U.S. Capitol have been lowered to honor the South Carolina Republican. I want to bring in now CNN Chief National Affairs Correspondent Jeff Zeleny. Jeff, Lindsey Graham's political journey was quite remarkable. I mean, from one of Donald Trump's sharpest Republican critics to one of his closest allies, and so much before and even after that. And then, of course, in the midst of it all, after the January 6th attack, the dynamics of that relationship seemed to change, but then there was a turnaround. I mean, talk to us more about that's among the most memorable moments of, you know, his legacy, quite frankly.
4: Well, Frederica, I think we all remember that moment on the Senate floor after January 6th when Senator Graham said, "Count me out. I am done." And that could have been the end of Donald Trump's political career. But of course, that changed, and actually fairly quickly. So the critics of Senator Graham will say that he clung to power. He sort of was like a moth to the flame of power. And he really affixed himself to the president and the Trump administration, he will say, to try and influence the policies of the administration. But stepping back a bit,

0: I think the shock is still just a settling in here on Senator Graham, 71 years old. And by Senate standards, that is hardly among the oldest senators. He just turned 71 last week, last Thursday. And he was one of the most active senators on domestic policy, on foreign policy, to be sure. But even coming up, this was going to be an extraordinary week for him. The president's attorney general nominee, Todd Blanche, is facing his confirmation hearings. Lindsey Graham is a key defender. Now that vote is gone. The defense spending bill is just on the verge of coming to a light as well. He will not be able to lead that. So going forward, his loss will have a significant impact on the Senate. But just thinking back, Lindsey Graham really sort of defines the change in the Republican Party from the George W. Bush era to the Donald Trump era. He, of course, was a John McCain acolyte. He learned at the foot of John McCain, but he became a true supporter of President Bush. He pushed him, one of the backers for the immigration reform. But then he ran against Donald Trump in 2016. He really spoke out against him so strongly. But then he made up, and again, he was trying to, he was one of his closest friends. So the supporters of Lindsey Graham will say he was kind of a moth once again to the flame of power. Some critics will say that he sold out his country to a support to the Trump administration. But in any respect, Lindsey Graham was one of the most impactful senators of this age.
1: All right. And then, of course, there would be quite the scramble right now.
0: Right.
1: In order to replace him, the South Carolina governor will appoint someone. But I wonder what kind of lobbying conversations, suggestions are being made.
0: Well, look, I mean, he is in the middle of a race himself. He just won a primary very handily. He was favored to win the general election as well in South Carolina. Obviously, it's a red state, but all that has changed now. So Governor Henry M. McMaster has not exactly said what he's going to do. He said for this moment, he wants to honor the legacy of Senator Graham, but he also has to work fairly fast here. So he could either appoint someone to be a placeholder, if you will, or appoint someone who would go on to a run for this seat in November, but there will be a new Republican primary, likely in just a few weeks, likely the 11th of August, a new Republican primary for his seat in South Carolina. So the scramble is certainly on for who the governor is going to replace. But again, a central question is it going to be a caretaker position, or is he going to appoint someone who could also run in the fall? Mm-hmm. Fred?
1: All right. Jeff Zeleny, thank you so much. Sure. In Washington. All right, joining us right now from South Carolina to talk about Senator Lindsey Graham's legacy, Republican Congresswoman Nancy Mace. Congresswoman, so glad you could be with us. I mean, describe the kind of impact you believe Senator Lindsey Graham has had, not just on your state, but on, you know, the American political landscape.
2: Well, Lindsey Graham was a legend. He was a giant. And all of us across South Carolina are shocked today. We are stunned. No one saw this happening. And to us, to those who serve in the state legislature and in Congress today, he was our senior senator. And he was a mentor to me, and he was a mentor to many of us in our delegation because he's been around a while. I think he got his start when I was 17. And he knows that the difficulties and traps that are in Washington, D.C., what it takes to be successful. And he mentored myself and many of us. But I think one of the greatest legacies he will leave in South Carolina were his constituent services. It didn't matter who you were, how much power or money you have, but if you needed something, you could always call Lindsey Graham in his office and they would always call you back. Everybody in South Carolina knows that now. They knew it then. And that's why he overwhelmingly had support in every one of his elections. And of course, he was very close with the president. And got a chance to golf with him frequently, to have his ear, to influence military policy, foreign policy, chairman of the budget committee, et cetera, all of those things. That was Lindsey Graham. And the one thing I think people are missing today is that he was a family man. He wasn't married. He didn't have children, but he adopted his sister when his parents passed away. And he took care of her. And likewise, she took care of him, and they had a beautiful relationship. And so I don't want that to be lost on people. He was a real family man.
1: Well, talk to me, too, about how he was a good mentor for you. You stress that, you know, and in what way would you describe, you know, what your experience was like, he as the mentor to you?
2: Well, like a daughter to a father. I remember getting a couple glasses of Riesling wine and sitting down with him in my living room when I first got elected to Congress 6 years ago and asking him advice, like, how do I navigate this? How do I be successful? Constituent services, you name

0: the thing. And he was always very tuned in on what you needed to do. And even when I got in some tough spots, he always had my back. And, you know, he always had the back of those in his delegation because he was a good man. He was a good, I think, mentor and a father to many of us who've been in Congress for the last couple of years, too. And he was funny. I mean, even if you were an enemy, he would hug you, you know, and he told jokes and he was self-deprecating, but he fought. I mean, when he walked into a room, he was ready to fight, whether it was the Kavanaugh hearing or any other fight. He would walk into that room. He knew what he was talking about. And he knew what the battlefield was, and he knew how to get what he wanted, and he was very, very good at it. He was very effective, and that's going to be sorely, sorely missed. I thought he'd be in the Senate seat till he was 100. So for us today, it's shocking to see what has transpired in the last couple hours.
1: I know it is very fresh, and it is, you know, a stunning moment to so many, but, you know, South Carolina Governor Henry McMaster, I mean, he can appoint someone. We'll have to appoint someone. And as we just heard from Jeff Zeleny, will it be kind of a caretaker for this position through January, or will it be someone who will be able to run? Who are you hoping the governor might select, or do you have anyone in mind?
0: I told the governor this morning that I suggested that he should nominate himself. He can't do that to be a sort of caretaker in between now and January 3rd, and then there would be a special election, which would really, it's only a 3 or 4 week special election, essentially, for that nomination for November. So I suggested to the governor today, I also talked to, that he should do it himself, but I also talked to the speaker today. We can't afford to lose any seats in the House. I'm not pursuing it. I'm told that Joe Wilson's not pursuing it, that interim appointment, because we need every vote that we can have for the president in the House as it stands today.
1: Okay, you're not pursuing it, and I wonder, too, I mean, it's a little awkward to ask you about this, but, you know, early this morning, after learning of Senator Graham's death, just a few hours later, you posted, and correct me if I'm wrong, if this is not your post, but you posted on social media a clip of Michael Corleone from Godfather 3, where he famously says, "Just when I thought I was out, they pull me back in." What did you mean by that?
0: Well, I love a little self-deprecating humor. I think that right now our focus needs to be on grieving Lindsey Graham. This has been a shock to the system in South Carolina. There will be time to decide, you know, do I want to look at this race or not? None of us will have a lot of time. And I know that there are already names being thrown out there right now. And the president's, I'm sure, getting a lot of phone calls. But South Carolina's focus certainly in the next couple of days and weeks need to be on Senator Graham and honoring his legacy. I thought it was fantastic that President Trump ordered all American flags to half staff today. But I would be remiss if I didn't look at it. But right now, my focus is going to be on mourning and mourning Lindsey Graham and honoring his legacy.
1: Okay. And I understood you properly. You said you're not pursuing that position
0: the
1: now vacated by the late.
0: We can't afford any to lose any votes in the House right now. And so I am not. There are media reports that I'm pursuing an appointment, and I'm not for that interim role. I think that if we can keep every Republican in the House right now, that's best for the president.
1: All right. Congresswoman Nancy Mace, thank you so much for being with us. Our condolences to you as a close colleague and once mentee of the late senator. Thank you so much.
0: Yep. Thank you.
1: All right. Still ahead. Intensifying strikes, the U.S. and Iran launching a new round of attacks. We've got new details about the extent of the damages in Iran, plus the latest on the multiple investigations now looking into the fatal ICE shooting in Texas. A congresswoman representing the district where the shooting happened is speaking out to CNN.

0: part, we're following a renewed intensification in the U.S. war with Iran. Iranian media is now reporting new attacks taking place today on multiple sites in southern Iran. The reports do not identify who launched the strikes, referring only to an enemy attack. The reported strikes come as the U.S. Central Command shares new video of attacks it says were carried out on 140 Iranian targets overnight. And CENTCOM says the U.S. has hit more than 300 military targets in Iran in recent days. President Trump telling CNN today this latest round of strikes is in retaliation for an Iranian attack on a merchant ship in the Strait of Hormuz.
1: But I will say we hit them very hard last night. We had to deal with them yesterday. They were giving up everything. And then all of

0: part, we're following a renewed intensification in the U.S. war with Iran. Iranian media is now reporting new attacks taking place today on multiple sites in southern Iran. The reports do not identify who launched the strikes, referring only to an enemy attack. The reported strikes come as the U.S. Central Command shares new video of attacks it says were carried out on 140 Iranian targets overnight. And CENTCOM says the U.S. has hit more than 300 military targets in Iran in recent days. President Trump telling CNN today this latest round of strikes is in retaliation for an Iranian attack on a merchant ship in the Strait of Hormuz.
1: But I will say we hit them very hard last night. We had a deal with them yesterday. They were giving up everything. And then all of a sudden, 2 hours after that, they hit a ship with a drone. And I said, these people, there's something wrong with them.
0: Iran says it responded to the U.S. attacks by firing drones and missiles at U.S. military targets in multiple Gulf nations. CNN's Nada Bashir is joining us right now. Nada, what more are you learning about these latest attacks?
2: Well, just in the last few hours, Frederica, we have seen those reports broadcasted on Iranian state media reporting the sound of several explosions near Iran's Keshem Island, which is, of course, near the Strait of Hormuz, which has been the focal point, of course, of attacks targeting vessels passing through that key shipping route. According to Iranian state broadcasters, we're also hearing the sound of explosions near the port city of Bandar Abbas. And this comes just several hours after the U.S. Confirmed to have carried out its third round of strikes targeting Iran over the last few days. We had that confirmation earlier in the day from the U.S. Central Command of that earlier round of strikes. At this stage, no confirmation from U.S. military officials with regards to this latest report of explosions taking place in Iran. But earlier in the day, the U.S. Central Command did confirm that around 140 targets were struck. They said that these were primarily military targets. So we're talking about missile and drone sites, naval capabilities belonging to the IRGC, ammunition storage facilities, as well as communication networks and coastal surveillance locations. Now, this comes just after the Iranian regime confirmed or announced that it would be shutting access to the Strait of Hormuz, that key shipping route. This, according to the Iranian regime, in response to vessels using unauthorized routes through that key strait, essentially not using the coastal corridor on the coastline of Iran, but rather traveling through the coastline of Oman, which shares, of course, the Strait of Hormuz. But this does come just a day after a meeting between Iran's foreign minister and his Omani counterpart. And according to officials familiar with the discussions which took place in Iman, the focus of those talks was on trying to establish some sort of secure mechanism between the two nations to allow for the safe passage of vessels through the Strait of Hormuz. And that, of course, has been the key stumbling block between the U.S. and Iran in trying to establish a long-lasting mediated peace agreement. Whether those talks will achieve any sort of positive developments to shift the needle, that remains to be seen. We haven't had any official announcements from those talks. But again, this rhetoric that we're hearing from the Iranian regime, from the US, and now reports of yet more strikes is really raising concern over the efforts being made to negotiate some sort of diplomatic resolution.
0: All right. Nada Bashir, thank you so much. Straight ahead, a deadly mass shooting in Canada. A manhunt now underway after gunmen opened fire at a popular festival in Toronto.

0: talks will achieve any sort of positive developments to shift the needle, that remains to be seen. We haven't had any official announcements from those talks, but again, this rhetoric that we're hearing from the Iranian regime, from the US, and now reports of yet more strikes is really raising concern over the efforts being made to negotiate some sort of diplomatic resolution.
1: All right, Nada Bashir, thank you so much. Straight ahead, a deadly mass shooting in Canada. A manhunt now underway after gunmen opened fire at a popular festival in Toronto.

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0: After the shooting, police were able to establish three different crime scenes, and they did recover two firearms. I want you to listen to the local police there talking about the incident.
1: There were people that were injured, there were people that were down, and there was a lot of activity and a lot of frontline responders that quickly went into action. Two males, since that incident began, have been pronounced dead. Another four individuals have been transported to local hospitals with serious injuries. Two firearms were recovered at the scene. This was a very active and chaotic scene at times.
0: Both the mayor and the prime minister condemning this incident on Saturday. And sadly, the festival said it would not be resuming its activities for a second day, as they were scheduled to do today, now that this police investigation is ongoing. Fred?

0: This is CNN.
1: All right, two people killed and several others injured after at least two shooters opened gunfire amid crowds at a Latin street festival in Toronto. New video shows the crowds running from the gunfire. Officials say several suspects are believed to be at large, but there is no ongoing threat to the public. CNN's Gloria Pazmino is following this for us. Gloria, what are you learning?
2: Yeah, Fred, and it happened at what is known as one of the largest celebrations of Latin culture in Canada. There were thousands of people that had gathered for this festival that takes place in Toronto. And as you see in the video there, people running after gunshots rang out. Now, we know from police that this appears to have stemmed from two people that opened fire towards each other. Two people were killed. Several others were injured when at least two shooters exchanged gunfire. There were roughly 13,000 people in attendance at this street festival in Toronto. And as you said, police believe there are multiple suspects and a manhunt is continuing at this hour.

0: CNN's Gloria Pazmino is following this for us. Gloria, what are you learning?
1: Yeah, Fred, and it happened at what is known as one of the largest celebrations of Latin culture in Canada. There were thousands of people that had gathered for this festival that takes place in Toronto. And as you see in the video there, people running after gunshots rang out. Now, we know from police that this appears to have stemmed from two people that opened fire towards each other. Two people were killed. Several others were injured when at least two shooters exchanged gunfire. There were roughly 13,000 people in attendance at the street festival in Toronto. And as you said, police believe there are multiple suspects and a manhunt is continuing at this hour. After the shooting, police were able to establish three different crime scenes and they did recover two firearms. I want you to listen to the local police there talking about the incident.
2: There were people that were injured, there were people that were down, and there was a lot of activity and a lot of frontline responders that quickly went into action. Two males, since that incident began, have been pronounced dead. Another four individuals have been transported to local hospitals with serious injuries. Two firearms were recovered at the scene. This was a very active and chaotic scene at times.
1: Both the mayor and the prime minister condemning this incident on Saturday. And sadly, the festival said it would not be resuming its activities for a second day as they were scheduled to do today now that this police investigation is ongoing. Fred?
0: All right. Gloria Pazmino, thank you so much. All right. Still ahead, growing outrage in Texas after the fatal shooting of Lorenzo Salgado Araujo by ICE agents. The latest on what is happening with the detained men who witnessed the deadly incident.

0: is CNN.
1: All right, days after a Mexican national was shot and killed by an ICE agent in Texas, hundreds gathered outside Houston City Hall to call for an independent investigation into Lorenzo Salgado Araujo's death. Immigration officials say Salgado Araujo rammed a law enforcement vehicle with his van and refused to follow verbal commands during a targeted operation. But three men who were in that van and witnessed the shooting dispute that claim. They have since been detained because immigration officials said they were undocumented. CNN's Carolina Peguero is in Houston. Carolina, I mean, what are officials saying about the eyewitness accounts?
2: I'll have that information in just a second. Fred, now it's almost been a week since Lorenzo Salgado Araujo was shot and killed just a few steps from where I'm standing. And you can see here the memorial site just continues to grow. The community members continue to show their love and support. Now, in terms of the investigation, we have reached out to local and state officials. There's literally no update since Friday. They have only shared that the federal authorities are resisting collaboration. Now, we also went door to door to the local businesses. We spoke to residents, and they have said that they've seen detectives here in the area. We tried to also get some video footage, cell phone video. However, we were not successful in that. Now, we also spoke to Democrat Congresswoman Sylvia Garcia, who visited those men at the detention center where they're being held, and they shared their first accounts.
3: Only Mr. Salgado said that the FBI, someone from the FBI had come to talk to them, to him. I asked him if there were any questions that might be about this alleged assault to an agent. And he was just, what? None of us ever touched them.
2: Now, as the rage continues to rise across the country, here in Houston, there's been several marches, protests, and rallies. And some of the protesters also spoke to CNN.
4: We shouldn't wait for something like this to happen. I'm here because I come from a mixed status family, and this could happen to my cousin, my uncle, my dad, and you know, I do want Houston to touch its heart and realize that it could be any of us.
2: And now, the Harris County Institute of Forensic Sciences has ruled Salgado Araujo's death as a homicide. The family representatives from the organization LULEC have also shared that they are looking for an independent autopsy on Salgado Araujo's body and also seeking accountability. Fred.
1: Still a lot of questions. All right, Carolina Peguero, thank you so much. We're also getting new details in the mysterious death of Nolan Wells, who went missing during a 4th of July boat trip with friends in Mississippi and was found dead 2 days later.

0: Wells family attorney Ben Crump shared new information on some questions surrounding the 18-year-old's cell phone. Speaking during a service at an Atlanta area church today, Crump says friends of Wells remember him arguing to get his phone back.
1: There's an obvious argument going on where his friends have reported to our office and our investigators that Nolan was saying, "Give me my freaking phone. What are you freaking doing?" Suggesting that they were doing had his phone. And then that becomes very relevant. His body is rushed on the coast. It ends up on the coastline dead, and he doesn't have his cell phone. His mother tracks his cell phone with her sister on Life 360 because people want to know where their children are at. And it is at the one of the boys' house who owned the boat.
0: Meanwhile, protesters marched in the streets of Wells' hometown, calling for more transparency in the case. The local sheriff says there was no immediate or obvious signs of foul play. His comments sparked an independent investigation launched by the family into Wells' death. Coming up next, a CNN exclusive report finds Iran may be attempting to rebuild some of its nuclear sites. We'll show you those images in a moment.

0: is CNN.
1: All right, welcome back. The U.S. and Iran continue exchanging attacks and counterattacks, testing the fragile ceasefire. Iranian media is now reporting new strikes taking place today on multiple sites in southern Iran. The reports did not identify who launched the strikes, referring only to an enemy attack. The reported strikes come as U.S. Central Command shared new video of attacks it says were carried out on 140 Iranian targets. In all, CENTCOM says the U.S. has hit more than 300 military targets in Iran during attacks in recent days.

0: is CNN.
1: All right, welcome back. The U.S. and Iran continue exchanging attacks and counterattacks, testing the fragile ceasefire. Iranian media is now reporting new strikes taking place today on multiple sites in southern Iran. The reports did not identify who launched the strikes, referring only to an enemy attack. The reported strikes come as U.S. Central Command shared new video of attacks it says were carried out on 140 Iranian targets. In all, CENTCOM says the U.S. has hit more than 300 military targets in Iran during attacks in recent days. Satellite images obtained exclusively by CNN appear to show Iran rebuilding nuclear and missile sites throughout the country in the past several weeks. That time frame would put Iran in violation of the Memorandum of Understanding agreed to by the U.S. and Iran, an agreement that is now in serious jeopardy amid renewed fighting. Here's CNN investigative reporter Katie Polglaze.
2: This image, one of several shared exclusively with CNN, may show signs of Iran attempting to rebuild its nuclear facilities. This is one of several locations across the country where we've identified recent activity, both in nuclear and missile sites. The activity at nuclear sites in particular raises questions as to whether Iran violated the Memorandum of Understanding it signed with the US in late June, even before President Trump seemed to signal its end by launching fresh strikes. In it, Tehran had agreed not to procure or develop nuclear weapons. This site in Parchin is believed to be holding explosive material for nuclear weapons. Before the US-Israeli strikes, Iran built this concrete shield around it, a sign of its importance. It was then struck multiple times during the US-Israel bombing campaign this year. The targeting was precise. You could see the holes left behind by bunker-busting bombs. Now, in new imagery from June and July, analysed by CNN in conjunction with the Institute for Science and International Security, we can see Iran appeared to be taking steps to repair and reconstruct the site. You can see temporary covers placed over the impact holes. Then, weeks later, with the memorandum still in effect, the covers are removed and replaced with a mesh. Concrete mixing trucks are visible nearby. Experts say these trucks are a sign the Iranians are intending to seal the holes. For weeks, we've only had glimpses of what's been happening on the ground inside Iran. Providers have been withholding satellite imagery across the region at the request of the US government. Now, those restrictions are loosening, and we've been able to see new images across Iran of which sites they've started to clear and repair first. A sign, perhaps, of which they see as the most important. This is Pickaxe Mountain, another site where Iran is believed to be advancing its nuclear capabilities deep underground. And in recent weeks, vehicles could clearly be seen going in and out of the tunnels. Experts told CNN this was likely a violation of the terms signed with the US, which required Iran to maintain the status quo regarding their nuclear program. In contrast, other prominent nuclear sites did not seem to have been touched, like Isfahan here, Fordo here, and Natanz. There has been activity at some missile sites. The US and its allies have long been concerned about Tehran's missile capacity, and the latest imagery suggests Iran has already started repairing some storage sites. This is new paving laid out at Tabriz missile base in recent days. And at another missile base in Kermanshah, we can see excavators and tunnel entrances being cleared. Lastly, we've also spotted repairs at air bases in recent days. You can see a crater being filled in here at Tabriz Air Base. With the US resuming its attacks on Iran, a peace agreement is seeming increasing.

0: increasingly out of reach. Katie Polglase, CNN, London.
1: And the White House told CNN, quote, the administration is watching these sites closely because Iran cannot keep the enriched uranium, end quote. The Iranian government has not responded to a request for comment. I want to bring in now Nicole Krajewski. She is an associate with the project on managing the atom at the Harvard Kennedy School's Belfer Center. Nicole, great to see you. So let's get started with these exclusive satellite images. What stands out to you? What are your thoughts?
2: Well, thank you so much for having me. I mean, these satellite images tell us only a part of the story. They don't tell us what's happening inside these facilities and the intent behind them. A lot of these facilities, for example, like Parchin, are co-located with missile facilities and have been historically involved in the past in Iran's nuclear program, especially the weaponization front prior to 2003. But this is not a smoking gun that suggests Iran is rebuilding and reconstituting and going even further to have a nuclear weapons program.
1: What do these images then suggest to you, since you said you can't tell what's happening, you know, inside, but on the outside with what appear to be some changes in it post those bunker busters? What does that indicate to you?
2: It certainly indicates that Iran is trying to fortify these facilities. This was already in the works actually prior to this current war, actually in the aftermath of the June 2025 war. You saw a lot of momentum in looking for sites that were much more insulated than, for example, Fordow and Natanz that were hit by the bunker busters. So these sites are ideal for Iran to kind of fortify and potentially in the future think about developing a nuclear program. But I wouldn't say that this is, for sure where Iran is doing these activities.
1: Then if they were trying to reestablish, any kind of nuclear capabilities, how long generally would it take?
2: It really depends on what type of weapon Iran is thinking about. But when we're looking at just kind of the civilian nuclear program, its enrichment program, a lot of the facilities were destroyed, but we haven't had oversight over Iran's centrifuges, which are used to enrich that uranium. So Iran, it's very likely that Iran might have remaining centrifuge components and other kind of, knowledge base that wasn't eradicated in the strike. So it would be around, in the short range, maybe 1 year to really 2 to 3 years.
1: Okay. So a satellite imagery showing trucks, construction equipment, fresh concrete. But in your view, what are the biggest unknowns?
2: I mean, the biggest unknowns is kind of the status of the highly enriched uranium. We do know that it was mainly concentrated at Isfahan. We don't know about the centrifuges, which are really crucial here because that's what you need to enrich uranium. And we also don't know about the purpose of these sites. I mean, a lot of these sites that are fortified could potentially be used for ballistic missiles as well. So, and Iran has had a history of actually co-locating these facilities. So I would say that also should kind of imbue a bit of skepticism about what the intentions are there. And finally, we don't really know what Iran's overall goal is here. I mean, Iran, for all intents and purposes, is negotiating on this memorandum of understanding that has been quite flawed, but they haven't really expressed a desire to develop nuclear weapons capability since this war. So that would also be something that, is really crucial to understand.
1: All right. Professor Nicole Krajewski, thank you so much for your expertise. Appreciate it.
2: Thank you for having me.
1: All right. New today, a large fire has engulfed a pub in Bangkok, killing at least 27 people before firefighters were able to control the flames, officials say. New images show the aftermath of the fire and first responders at the scene. The Thailand prime minister said that a musician performing at the pub reported hearing an explosion after the power went out. The cause of the fire is still under investigation. We'll be right back.

0: in the short range, maybe 1 year to really 2 to 3 years.
1: Okay. So a satellite imagery showing trucks, construction equipment, fresh concrete. But in your view, what are the biggest unknowns?
0: I mean, the biggest unknowns is kind of the status of the highly enriched uranium. We do know that it was mainly concentrated at Esfahan. We don't know about the centrifuges, which are really crucial here because that's what you need to enrich uranium. And we also don't know about the purpose of these sites. I mean, a lot of these sites that are fortified could potentially be used for ballistic missiles as well. So, and Iran has had a history of actually co-locating these facilities. So I would say that that also should kind of imbue a bit of skepticism about what the intentions are there. And finally, we don't really know what Iran's overall goal is here. I mean, Iran, for all intents and purposes, is negotiating on this memorandum of understanding that has been quite flawed, but they haven't really expressed a desire to develop nuclear weapons capability since this war. So that would also be something that, is really crucial to understand.
1: All right, Professor Nicole Krajewski, thank you so much for your expertise. Appreciate it.
0: Thank you for having me.
1: All right, new today, a large fire has engulfed a pub in Bangkok, killing at least 27 people before firefighters were able to control the flames, officials say. New images show the aftermath of the fire and first responders at the scene. The Thailand prime minister said that a musician performing at the pub reported hearing an explosion after the power went out. The cause of the fire is still under investigation. We'll be right back.

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1: And this is CNN.
2: Recovery efforts are still underway in Missouri following catastrophic flooding that has left at least one person dead. The body of a woman in Crawford County who was reported missing was found Saturday 2 miles downstream from her residence. Hundreds of others have been rescued, including more than 200 campers and counselors who had been evacuated by helicopter. New video shows a Missouri State Highway Patrol boat capsizing in the floodwaters during recovery efforts. Officials say the two troopers are okay after they self-rescued. And a heat dome is building across the U.S. with temperatures going well into the triple digits for some locations. People from the Great Basin all the way to the Northern Plains and the Midwest can expect temperatures up to 20 degrees above normal. Meteorologist Melissa Nord tells us more about these conditions.
3: This expansive heat dome that was building through the west is pushing eastward over the coming days. This is going to send a lot of areas from the Rockies to the upper Midwest 10 to 20 degrees above average. Not just talking about daily records, but some all-time record high temperatures are in jeopardy. Heat alerts on the map, that fuchsia color, those are the extreme heat warnings where we can see the temperature alone be well above 100 degrees. We see those heat alerts from Utah and the Great Basin all the way up to International Falls, Minnesota through the rest of the weekend. 10 to 20 degrees above average, Billings, Montana, over to the Dakotas, into northern Minnesota. You can see that hottest

0: above average temperatures that we're expecting, those are going to be situated across the upper Midwest through the middle part of the week. Today's high temperatures, Monday and Tuesday, you can see, look at this, Salt Lake City 107 today, that would tie their all-time record high temperature for that city, staying above 100 degrees through at least Tuesday. Casper, Wyoming, 102 degrees this afternoon. And then we go a little further east, you can see those 100 degree century mark numbers as well for Rapid City, South Dakota, Billings, Montana. If they make it to 111 degrees today, that would smash the all-time record high of 108 from back in early 2002.
1: All right, Melissa Nord, thanks so much. All right, gas prices in the U.S. were on the rise again this week after President Trump declared the ceasefire with Iran over. The average cost for a regular gallon of gas today is $3.88. That's an increase of 8 cents from last week. Oil and gas prices started to slowly decline after the U.S. and Iran signed a peace plan back in June to end the war. According to figures from AAA, gasoline dropped below the $4 threshold last month for the first time since March 30th. All right, CNN Heroes is kicking off its 20th year celebrating good news and good people. The first CNN Hero of 2026 is building tiny homes in Syracuse, New York, offering unhoused people shelter, dignity, and support to rebuild their lives.
2: We take for granted the stability that a home affords us. If you were to just imagine doing anything without a house, like, oh no, that's what I have to get first. That is where our tenants are coming from constantly. A tiny home is a really, really solid model because it pairs this independent and also private living.
3: I wish people understood that the homeless population are still human. At any time, circumstances can change. I was living at my husband's grave for 8 months. My whole life was turned upside down. When I finally got to the end of the rope and became out of my home, the only place that I felt was home for me was the cemetery where my husband was.
2: In its simplest form, stable housing made it so Rhea no longer had to sleep in the cemetery.
3: Come in.
4: Hi.
3: It's so good to see you.
2: The next step after that was long-term case management supports to help her address the things that hopefully she's not going to have to deal with anymore.
4: I am so proud of you.
3: Thank you.
5: Y'all helped me out.
2: Oh, man.
5: Hey, y'all got me focused.
2: Where a tenant moves in, they don't necessarily understand that they're being housed by this organization that cares a whole lot about them. Yeah, dude, you've been knocking it out of the park. So when all of a sudden we're knocking on their door, there's a little bit of like, well, this is different. Hey, buddy, you want to walk? But as time goes on, and I think that it's seen that we mean it, it's really pretty profound, some of those changes.
6: This wouldn't exist without the tenants.
3: You're a great leader, sir. Peace is now what I have. It's like freedom to just exhale. Like your nervous system is now able to rest.
6: Let's go get this toilet fixed, shall we?
2: I still don't love being called a landlord, but it is true, that's what we are. And I think that what this population needs is landlords who care, and it's absolutely what we do.
1: And for the full story, go to CNN.com/heroes. Thank you so much for joining me this weekend. I'm Fredrika Whitfield. CNN Newsroom continues with Omar Jimenez right now.

0: Hello there, welcome to CNN World Sport. I'm Don Riddell in Atlanta, and it's so good to see you again. We'll kick off the show today at Wimbledon, where Jannik Sinner has made a successful defence of his title, but he was made to work for it by Alexander Zverev on centre court. This was a fascinating matchup, you know, between the top two seeds, but Zverev might have had a little trepidation beforehand. Although he recently broke his major drought by winning the French Open, he had lost 9 consecutive matches against Sinner. However, he stepped it up today, edging a tight first set on a tiebreak, snapping a run of 14 lost sets against his Italian opponent. And the second set was very competitive too, although this time it was Sinner who took the breaker. And although he went on to win the match by 3-1, Zverev did push him all the way. But Sinner takes the prize. He's now a 5-time major champion and a back-to-back Wimbledon champion.
1: There's no better place, honestly, to play tennis. Standing here, you can feel the nerves in the Sunday morning when you wake up. You know that this is, you know, a very, very special day, and you never know how many times you can come back on Sunday. So I never take things for granted. Playing in front of very, very special people throughout the whole couple of weeks, it has been amazing. And yeah, and thanks for the support. You are always amazing to me, and you gave me the most special feeling a tennis player can ever feel like. So thank you so much.
0: Obviously a bitterly disappointing defeat for Sasha Zverev, but he knows this was a much improved performance, and he stared down a few demons in this tournament. In the quarterfinals, he had to see off the American Taylor Fritz, snapping a 7-match losing streak against him, and he'd never made it past the fourth round at the All England Club. But you could tell that he was feeling good about his performance. For example, he still had his sense of humour at the end.
2: Well, first of all, Jannik, I don't really like you anymore. To be fair, I lost to you 9 times in a row, so it's not, no, but an amazing 2 months. You know, we came into Wimbledon never reaching a quarterfinals, and we played our first Wimbledon final. And 29 years old, this is the first time I actually believe I can win this trophy, so thanks to you guys as well.
0: Our friends at Eurosport were on centre court to see the drama play out today. Rachel Stringer and Johanna Konta have sent us their thoughts.
3: Well, Jannik Sinner is our 2026 Wimbledon champion, successfully defending the title he won here 12 months ago. That's 2 Wimbledon titles now under his belt, 5 Grand Slam titles overall. Joe, the numbers are stacking up, aren't they, in terms of Jannik Sinner? It did take him, though, 4 sets to get over the line against Alexander Zverev today.
4: It did, but that is down to the fact that Alexander Zverev really showed up today. Coming into this match, Zverev was at a deficit of 10-4 in their overall head-to-head, but most importantly, 9-0 in a row coming into this match. This year, already having lost 4 times and not winning a set. So the way this match started, with Zverev really showing up, really being clear, being offensive, serving big, it was a really positive start seeing Zverev win that first set.
3: Yeah, exactly. In terms of what the German had to do, Joe just mentioned the stats coming here. It didn't look like it was in his favour. Then he took that first set, albeit in a tie break, to really get the crowd going here at Wimbledon, thinking we had a match on our hands. And the second set, again, similar story there, Joe, going to a tie break, this time going the way of Jannik Sinner.
4: It did, and quite convincingly so. In that second set tie break, you just felt maybe a slight tension, slight nerves, maybe a slight miss of concentration from the Zverev side. And again, Jannik Sinner really capitalizing. His serve was incredible today. He won 80% of points behind his first serve, 65% of points behind his second serve, so such dominant serving.
3: The third set, though, for both of us, I think, and everyone here, is when the match really started to change around, wasn't it, Joe? In terms of when they were 3-3 in that third, and Alexander Zverev had his first break point and couldn't capitalise on it.
4: It was his first and only break point. This is just, again, just reiterates the dominance of Jannik Sinner's serving. But yes, on that break point for Alexander Zverev, he slipped, he looked like he hurt his knee slightly, but then he turned out he was fine. But you just felt there was a slight shift in momentum, maybe a bit of wind came out of his sails.
3: Alexander Zverev, would you say, has closed the gap now to Jannik Sinner? He's moved up to number 2 in the world behind Jannik Sinner, still sitting at number 1.
4: I mean, I would like to think so. Also, purely from what we saw today in terms of his level, this is the closest he has been to Jannik Sinner in terms of playing level. We've got to remember, earlier this year, he hadn't won a set yet. Coming off that win at Roland Garros, you got to think, and also now making it to the final here for the first time, he hadn't been past the fourth round before this year here at Wimbledon. You can only imagine what this will do to his confidence, also in his belief that he is playing the right way to now challenge these top guys.
3: Yeah, absolutely. He has to do that right now as well, especially because there is no Carlos Alcaraz still. He hasn't played in the last two Grand Slams. And remember, he's on seven Grand Slam titles. Jannik Sinner has crept a little bit closer now with five. Well, we'd love to see Carlos Alcaraz back soon, and we might see that at the US Open. That is the next Grand Slam on the calendar, and we'll very much be there for it. And we're looking forward to seeing if Jannik Sinner can once again add another title to his collection there.
0: All right, thanks so much, guys. Our congratulations to Jannik Sinner on his second Wimbledon title. We'll be right back.

0: 100 down, just 4 games to go now. The World Cup is heading into its final week, and what an adventure it has been. We are now all set for the semi-finals after a pretty full day of quarter-final action on Saturday. England and Argentina will now meet in the semis after they both won their quarter-final matches in extra time. England's hero was Jude Bellingham, who scored twice in their nail-biting win against Norway.
1: Yeah, probably a bit beyond, to be honest. I'm a confident boy, but I don't think you go to bed at night dreaming about games like that. So I've said before in the other interviews that I've done, it's nice to have an impact and to help my team. But my God, the effort of those lads in there, you know, I'm so proud of how they keep battling regardless of what situations we find ourselves in. They can be really proud, and I know they are, and I'll make sure they feel that as well.
0: England's progress comes at the expense of Norway, who enjoyed their best ever World Cup performance. World Sports' Amanda Davies watched the drama unfold at a sweltering Miami Stadium in Florida.
2: All it takes is one moment and one man. And for all the pre-match talk of Harry Kane and Erling Haaland, this was Jude Bellingham's night, stepping up just when England needed a hero. The Real Madrid superstar scoring his 5th and 6th goals of the tournament, his 2nd proving England's winner in extra time to put Thomas Tuchel's side into the World Cup semi-final, their 2nd in 3 editions of the tournament. It was a stuffy and uncomfortable night all round, despite the best efforts of both sets of fans at a game where the stakes were so high. 2 sets of players who know each other so well. Both sides seemed stifled by the occasion, not just by the temperatures. Norway will head home from their first ever World Cup quarterfinal feeling frustrated, having had the better of so much of it. England know they can play so much better, but did what they needed to do.
3: I think they could be better. Bit tense, but we won because
4: I think the referee was a bit harsh with us today, but that's how it is sometimes.
5: Really long row home. There'll be no rowing in New York, that's all I know.
6: 2020, we're coming for you.
7: The resilience of the England boys to come back again, 1-0 down. Come on, boys. 2-1, unbelievable.

0: there's anyone that could do it, it'd be Big Jude.
1: Na na na na. Hey Jude.
2: We're going to a World Cup semi-final for the second time in three attempts. Come on, England, let's go!
3: So a disappointing end for Norway and some of the tournament's most popular fans, as England have been chanting in reference to their iconic song. Norway are rowing home. For England, it's not coming home just yet, but booking their place in the semi-final in Atlanta is a massive step in the right direction. Amanda Davis, CNN, Miami.
4: Well, I think a lot of us are going to miss Norway at this tournament, and in particular Erling Haaland. He was already a superstar, but he's just gone stratospheric over the last few weeks. He has imposed himself with 7 goals, and his image and likeness just exploded on social media and the internet. He was everywhere. Haaland has been reflecting on what for him and his team and his country has been an incredible World Cup experience.
5: I think it's been unreal, honestly. The performance is one thing, beating up Brazil is one thing, but I think the way Norway has been, how we put Norway on the map, I think is maybe one thing that touches me the most. I think with the row, with how good people we are, I think we are good people. I think that really touches me, and we put Norway on the map, and hopefully now we can establish something when it comes to Euros, World Cups and everything, because our generation is amazing. And I also hope this gives motivation to young people back in Norway that it's possible. It's possible to play at the biggest stage in the world with a Norway t-shirt on.
4: So England now await Argentina in the semis, a fixture that stirs all kinds of echoes of their seismic clashes in the past, 1986 and 1998. Argentina are the defending champions, and their quarterfinal win against Switzerland and Kansas City had their fans on the edge of their seats yet again. The 3-1 scoreline wasn't quite as comfortable as it might appear on paper. It needed an absolute screamer from Julian Alvarez in the second half of extra time. It was the third consecutive knockout game that Argentina have made their fans sweat, and the suffering is now very much a theme.
6: The reality is that we suffered. But to get to a World Cup semi-final, it's very difficult not to suffer. In Qatar, we also suffered. Maybe playing better than today, but we also suffered there. So it's something to be proud of, having reached a semi-final.
4: As one of the fans said to me after the excruciating Egypt win, if we don't suffer, we don't win. CNN Espanol's Elizabeth Perez watched the game in Kansas City, and once again, it's all about the S word.
7: Argentina keeps suffering, but somehow it always finds a way to move on. Now it's in the 2026 World Cup semifinals. As in the rest of the tournament, Argentina had to fight hard. It beat Switzerland 3-1 after extra time. Julian Alvarez and Lautaro Martinez scored the goals that saved the South American team that once again came close to elimination. Everything looked good after Alexis Mac-Allister scored early in the match, but Argentina had a weak start to the second half. Murat Yakim's team equalized in the 63rd minute, and Ndoye scored for the goal for Switzerland, and the European country went down to 10 players after Embolo received a second yellow card for simulation. From that moment on, Argentina attacked but struggled to create clear chances. The breakthrough finally came in the 115th minute. Julian Alvarez scored a brilliant goal to give Argentina the lead, and then Martinez added the third goal to seal the victory. Argentina keeps suffering, but it has survived every challenge in this World Cup and now reached semifinals. There, it will face an old rival, England. From Kansas City, I'm Elizabeth Perez.
4: What going on at the moment? It's also been a major weekend in women's golf, and the Evian Championship was historic in more ways than one. We'll tell you how Heran Ryu has just completed the most memorable fortnight of her young career.

0: It's really easy.
1: What a summer it has been for the South Korean golfer Haeran Ryu. In the space of just 2 weeks, she's become a two-time major champion, winning the PGA Championship and then on Sunday, the Evian Championship. But it was a pretty wild weekend. On Saturday, she fired a major championship record score, 11 under par for a round of 60. But on Sunday, she didn't make a single birdie until the very last hole, and she was taken to a playoff by Brooke Henderson. Now, the Canadian made history of her own, making a tournament record third eagle of the day on the 18th hole to force that playoff. At one point on Sunday, Ryu was five strokes clear, but now she had to go back to the drawing board and start again. But Henderson crumbled in the pressure of the playoff, leaving Ryu with a two-putt for the title, and it doesn't get much better than that.
2: Yeah. This is just a dream right now, because before the 3 weeks I don't have a major champion, but now with the two in a row, so I'm so happy, and I can't believe it right now.
1: Only two players have won the four majors played so far this season. It's actually the first time in LPGA Tour history that two different players have won multiple majors in the same season. Nelly Korda went back-to-back at the Chevron Championship and the US Open. Now Ryu at Hazeltine and Evian. Next up, it's the Open at Lytham St. Annes at the end of July. Next weekend, the French could be celebrating a third World Cup title, but right now the capital is hosting another kind of World Cup tournament. Next on World Sport, how esports is taking over the City of Light.

0: in association with Glow.
1: Welcome back. The Esports World Cup is now in its third year and it is rapidly going from strength to strength. 25 tournaments are being held in Paris this summer for a record-breaking prize pool worth over $75 million. CNN's Matthias Gretz has more.
2: If you look behind me, you will see one of the many arenas set

0: in association with Glow.
1: Welcome back. The Esports World Cup is now in its third year and it is rapidly going from strength to strength. 25 tournaments are being held in Paris this summer for a record-breaking prize pool worth over $75 million. CNN's Matthias Gretz has more.
2: If you look behind me, you will see one of the many arenas set up inside the Paris Expo Porte de Versailles, the host venue for this year's Esports World Cup. Situated just a short drive from the Eiffel Tower, it's a prestigious venue that hosted several events at the 2024 Summer Olympics. With a capacity for roughly 12,000 people in here, those taking part are understandably very excited that the world's biggest esports competition is being hosted in a venue steeped in history.
3: It means the world. That sounds cliche, but I remember when starting this journey, I was just a young kid that was dreaming to someday, playing professionally video games and to be paid just to play video game. It was probably the ultimate goal of most of the young boys and young girls in the world. And right now that you see probably a decade or almost 20 years after, it's really a thing, that's a really ecosystem and everything's turned to be so professional and structured. And it's definitely something that's, tell us that we were right.
2: Now, this event was originally scheduled to be hosted in Saudi Arabia, but because of the instability in the region due to the US and Israel's war with Iran, had to be moved pretty last minute here to Paris. That meant a considerably late change of plans, not only for the organizers, but also for the competitors. The EWC says there will be around 2,000 gamers from more than 100 countries competing for a prize pot of more than $75 million. Now, this is the first time this event has been hosted outside of Saudi Arabia since the inaugural edition in 2024. French President Emmanuel Macron called it an honour for France to be hosting this tournament. And while the plan was to always take it worldwide, doing so at such short notice has been no mean feat. There are logistical reasons why the event was hosted here at the Paris Expo Porte de Versailles. It's a huge venue split across two auditoriums, eight pavilions and 30 meeting rooms, making it a perfect venue not only for, of course, the main event, but also for team warm-up areas, fan zone and TV broadcast areas. This venue also has gaming history, having hosted the Paris Games Week since 2010. But as you can see behind me, this is an altogether different beast, and players will no doubt be itching to get their hands on their controllers and a share of that $75 million prize. Matthias Gretz, CNN, Paris.
1: All right, now that only four teams are left standing at the FIFA World Cup tournament, the stakes are sky high, and I don't think any of us would be surprised if another penalty shootout or two or three is required to produce winners over the final week. If your team is involved in them, they are absolutely excruciating, and of course, it is a nerve-shredding experience for the men and women actually taking the penalties. However, if you plan for shootouts, it doesn't have to be so bad.
4: For most of these players, this will be the largest amount of pressure that they've ever felt in their lives.
1: There is nothing in any sport quite like the nerve-shredding tension of a penalty shootout. And in the World Cup, the stakes just couldn't be any higher.
4: They know the consequences. They know that if they miss, often that's it for their team, and this is something that will define their legacy forever.
1: The penalty takers must score, but there's more to the job than just hitting the back of the net.
4: This may

0: be the most important single task you do in your whole life. It's gonna be difficult. A penalty kick is not designed for you to feel well. This is a job you have to do. You have to just focus on getting your job done. The best specialist penalty takers have this almost mechanical, machine-like, almost rigid behavioral signature where you can tell that this is not their first rodeo. And what is more beneficial in terms of your focus at this moment is probably to focus on all those little steps, all those little behaviors, all those little tasks that you can solve before the shot actually comes. So what do you do before the shot? How do you walk up to the penalty mark? When do you step up to the penalty mark, depending on where the goalkeeper is standing? How do you walk back? What do you do when the whistle goes? Do you take a deep breath? Do you take two deep breaths? Do you wait a little bit? Do you run towards the ball right away? Then you take the shot and you score, hopefully, and your job is not over. What's important at this point is to make sure that that goal counts. And what I mean by that is now it's time to celebrate. We've done studies on this showing that the more intense you celebrate your goal, the higher the chance is that you end up on the winning team in a penalty shootout. And the reason for that is that these emotions are contagious. They will rub off on your teammates, who will get a little bit of confidence from your big display of positive affection, and it will annoy the opponents. It will just send signals of dominance to your opponents, where their confidence will actually go down a little bit.
1: That is absolutely fascinating stuff. Kaya Jordet there, helping us end this edition of CNN All Sport. Thank you so much for your company. We'll do it again soon. Bye for now.

0: before the shot? How do you walk up to the to the penalty mark? When do you step up to the penalty mark, depending on where the goalkeeper is standing? How do you walk back? What do you do when the whistle goes? Do you take a deep breath? Do you take two deep breaths? Do you wait a little bit? Do you run towards the ball right away? Then you take the shot, and you score, hopefully, and your job is not over. What's important at this point is to make sure that that goal counts. And what I mean by that is, now it's time to celebrate. We've done studies on this showing that the more intense you celebrate your goal, the higher the chance is that you end up on the winning team in a penalty shootout. And the reason for that is that these emotions are contagious. They will rub off on your teammates, who will get a little bit of confidence from your big display of positive affection, and it will annoy the opponents. It will just send signals of dominance to your opponents, where their confidence will actually go down a little bit.
1: That is absolutely fascinating stuff. Kaya Jordet there, helping us end this edition of CNN All Sport. Thank you so much for your company. We'll do it again soon. Bye for now.

0: are contagious. They will rub off on your teammates, who will get a little bit of confidence from your big display of positive affection, and it will annoy the opponents. It will just send signals of dominance to your opponents, where their confidence will actually go down a little bit.
1: That is absolutely fascinating stuff. Kaya Jordet there, helping us end this edition of CNN World Sport. Thank you so much for your company. We'll do it again soon. Bye for now.

0: Buenos Aires, and this is CNN.
1: I think movement is the foundation of wellness, because movement is medicine, wellness is medicine.
2: I live in a busy city, Istanbul, and wellness for me is not creating a perfect life or the perfect routine.
3: Every morning I swim in the Bosphorus, I swim here. Living in Istanbul means, of course, you experience this East and West. So I've been exposed to many different ideas of wellness.
1: When it comes to wellness and fitness, what better place than Istanbul?

The cycle class for me, it's like a music video. I am the lead singer, and then these guys are the dancers. We start slow, always, you know, get people in the rhythm. Once people are in sync, the beat starts dropping heavier and heavier and heavier. The performance goes up and up. I just close my eyes, listen to the music, and these guys are the dancers. We become as a whole and just, you know, finish with a bang. My name is Ahmet Bergman. I am the founder of Urban Active, which is a group training community fitness brand. So interestingly, I don't come from sports or fitness as a profession. I come from finance. But fast forward to all that, you know, process, which took over, I think, 6 to 7 years. Starting something up, you know, creating a brand, creating value for people was one of the major interests that I had in my life. I became a full-on coach, I think that was July 2015. So I would say it's been over 11 years since this mindset actually became the reality for myself and for the brand itself. So for me, wellness kind of comes in layers. It's not just the one single concept. I think movement is the foundation of wellness because movement is medicine. Wellness is medicine when you think about it. So once you start moving, that movement is going to make you feel good and you're going to get to a level of fitness where, you know, you start to do things at a certain standard. But once you hit that standard, you have to layer yourself. Because wellness is very progressive, it's not something that you stagnate at some point. When you look at Istanbul specifically, the city's chaos, and I call wellness pausing the chaos. So it's been with us over centuries, over decades. These are moments for Turkish people, for citizens who live in Istanbul, to take a pause and reset themselves, reset their stress. That chaos needs to be released somehow. Like, there's stress loading up, there's a lot of thoughts that's in your head that you have to solve. So fitness and wellness has become a mediator in, you know, kind of like ordering that chaos. You have tons of

0: fun clubs inside the city. If you want to go outdoors, you have tons of group fitness activities that's been taking place. We got the Bosphorus. There's a lot of rope clubs that are taking place. We do events on the Bosphorus. We do indoor cycling on a boat. When we throw these extravagant, insane events, we had the boats, the Bosphorus event, we do at nightclubs, you know, Ramadan barns, like all sorts of interesting places. The main player, the main actor in those events are our community. And they're basically showing off what they've learned as a performing art. People get excited, they get curious, and it's a great way of saying thank you to the people who are actually showing it off to, you know, the citizens of Istanbul. Istanbul has so many historical landscape. You know, I mean, it's not just Turkey. It goes all the way back to Ottoman Empire, Byzantine, Roman. It's got centuries of culture that went through the city. It's all combined. You know, the East meets West. This is literally Europe meeting Asia through the bridge. And all of that culture, when it comes to wellness and fitness, what better place than Istanbul to do these events on all these historical landmarks? We're at Tarsana Istanbul Rowing Club, and today we're going to be rowing by the Golden Horn. It's my first time, so I'm super excited. Rowing in Bosphorus is a very unique experience. I see a lot of people enjoying that you're literally on the water early in the morning where the water is flat, the sun rises. Being on the water in the Bosphorus has never been an experience I've actually thought about, but looking historically back into the Ottoman days, it's really related with our history. From a wellness and fitness perspective, this is the first time for me, and it's an amazing setup.
1: It's an experience I will never forget, and maybe I will do something professional about it. My name is Eylem Abaca. I'm a fitness and wellness content creator based in Istanbul. Most people know me from YouTube and Instagram, where I create workout videos and share my wellness habits as well. I live in a busy city like Istanbul, and Istanbul is full of surprises and is unpredictable. So wellness for me means not creating the perfect life and the perfect routine, but creating consistency and maintaining the balance and the connection to yourself. I went on the boat organized by Event Club Istanbul. They do Pilates in special locations. In Istanbul, we don't do Pilates the regular way. We will do it on the sea. It's the first time for me as well on the boat, so it will be very exciting for me as well. I started doing Pilates and yoga in the pandemic. Yoga and Pilates are about movement, but also the mindset that you are doing something for yourself and connecting to yourself. So it's an important part of my life. I was born in Germany to Turkish parents. Being raised with two cultures makes you adaptable to different conditions. And the most significant character traits are that I have the German discipline and the Turkish courage. It was a wonderful experience for me. It was like actually training and recovery at the same time, all in one, because I love the burning muscles, but I love the view as well, the dolphins and the good weather. Everything was just amazing.

I think what's at the center of it is awe. And if I think of wellness, I think that wellness is the need of awe in our life. Every morning I swim in the Bosphorus, I swim here. My name's Cecilia, I live in Istanbul, and I've lived here for many years, and I'm many things. I am a mother, I'm a swimmer, I'm a biker, I'm a worker, I teach, I'm an artist. When it's freezing cold and I'm standing on the rock, you know, I have this sense of anticipation and like meeting the day, meeting the world, meeting myself. Every morning it's so beautiful and just some alone time, starting to empty my mind. I love listening to music. I start to feel the adrenaline and the excitement before I jump in and swim in the Bosphorus. There is a moment sometimes in the real cold winter where my body says, no, no, no, no, no, don't do it, don't do it, don't do it. But I know how good it feels after I've jumped. I know that exposure to some pain and some risk and a fear, but then facing that is a really euphoric feeling. It's the spiritual and mindful part that maybe people don't realize that has changed my life. I wear a dagger because it reminds me of that feeling of like 1,000 daggers stabbing me all over. And then I know, oh, I can do this. And then it settles, and then wow. When you swim in the Bosphorus, when I'm there between the continents, between Asia and Europe, and I see the sun rising, and I know that it's hitting my face before millions of people behind me. I'm in the water that's connected to all the oceans. The other side of that continent lies the Pacific. The other side of that is the Atlantic, my homeland, where I was born, and yet here I am. And I have found myself in this place, and it's incredible. I don't think wellness is about the absence of illness. It's not about the absence of stress. It's about meeting those and finding places to leave and walk through them. And that's what the water does. Living in Istanbul means, of course, you experience this East and West. So since I've lived here, I've been exposed to many different things that are different ideas of wellness. I had seen one of the swimming guys show up in the morning and he had these cut marks on his back. And I was like, what's this? And he told me about it. So I'm genuinely curious and I want to try it. It was relaxing, but not all the time. When you're having deep massage, obviously it can be, I wouldn't say painful, but a good pain, releasing the tension. When I'm really active with swimming and biking, I definitely feel tension building up in different muscles, and I know the importance of this. The cupping was different. It's my first time experiencing cupping. I really like the

0: cupping sensation. Wellness for me is being the best and the wellest I can be within my own life. And that means many things. Yes, there's a surface to it, but it's definitely from the inside out.
1: My lifestyle is also very wellness packed, so I wanted to get to another level. Red light therapy has become really popular in the wellness world lately, and I've been doing it once a week or maybe twice. People do it for recovery, skin health, and overall well-being, as I'm doing it. It actually doesn't feel tingly. It feels like a soft sun is hitting the surface of the skin. I started cold plunge when I started red light therapy because Marga provides both. So I do first red light therapy and then my cold plunge session.
2: But once you feel ready, you can jump in the water.
3: Cool. So our aim is to stay under the water for 3 minutes.
4: My name is Ibrahim Balanlı. I'm the co-founder and CEO of Marga Wellness.
1: Now my body gets adapted to it.
3: You got adapted.
4: Yeah. We have a historical background and approach for the wellness. But as Marga, we are focusing more on the health side of it. The approach in Turkish culture in general is really focusing on the mind and soul as well. The whole approach is based on holistic approach.
3: 3, 2, 1, you can come out.
1: It's all about mindset. You have to prepare yourself to go into the cold. It's totally a thing of mindset and control your breathing, actually. And you have to be a little bit crazy, maybe. In Istanbul, you can try a huge range of different sports and different events. You can do a lot of practices outside. So the Bosporus is an amazing place to do a lot of things like walking, running, and actually swimming. So it offers great things out there.
5: As you close your eyes, you're going to feel the breeze. Close the lips and make the breath slow.
6: When you come to a place like this, it's on the Bosphorus, what you get that is unique here is space. You have the water, of course, and that allows you to slow down. I'm Chris Chavez. I'm the co-owner of Jihangir Yoga and head teacher here in Istanbul. The idea of this event is just bring to people together as a community and practice to celebrate the energy of the practice, but also to connect to themselves and to connect with other people that are on the path of yoga and to celebrate the life. The wellness community here is rich, it's deep, and it's not just yoga, this is just one expression of it. And I think that's one of the most beautiful traditions that this city has.
5: You'll notice that every time you inhale, there's a pulse, there's a rise. Every time you exhale, there's a settling, calming.

0: Right now we're at Bebek. We're by the water, by the Bosphorus, and this is where our run clubs get together around 8 a.m. And we're here to get together and go for a beautiful run by the Bosphorus.
1: It's a beautiful morning experience. You wake up early, around 6:30, 7 a.m. You get to Bebek. We gather there. We start socializing. And then we start off with a nice warm-up.

0: Right now we're at Bebek. We're by the water, by the Bosphorus, and this is where our run clubs get together around 8 a.m. And we're here to get together and go for a beautiful run by the Bosphorus.
1: It's a beautiful morning experience. You wake up early around 6:30, 7 a.m. You get to Bebek. We gather there. We start socializing. And then we start off with a nice warm-up. And once we divide into different groups, we start running by the Bosphorus. We've been doing our run club, Run Urban, for over 10 years. And it's free of charge. The whole ideology of the run club that we have is to get people going. It's the first layer of wellness, basically, movement. We have over 400 to 500 people that consistently run with us on different days.
2: We started coming here about 2 months ago. It's unbeatable. It's seeing the Bosphorus on your morning run. It can't be compared to anything else.
3: I started running by myself, but I wasn't really enjoying it. Then I had a chance to be part of this great community, and now I feel more passionate about running.
4: Living in Istanbul, it's a crowded city, but when you just step aside and look around, I think it's one of the beautiful cities. I cannot compare it with any other cities around the world.
0: I mean, you got Asia over there, you got Europe over here, you got the water. Being a part of that actively is just a tremendous feeling. We're at Hürrem Sultan Hamamı. It was named after the beloved wife of Süleyman the Magnificent. So it's definitely one of the fancier hammams compared to the ones that I've been. I mean, the architecture, the ceilings are insane. So I'm about to get a hammam experience and I'm super excited. Once you get in there, you start get peeled off, the skin comes off, and then, you know, the full-on, the mud treatment, and on top of that, a very heavy massage. It's not like a regular massage that you get every day. So it might feel a little painful, but at the end, you know, all those stretches make you feel really, really relaxed. And then at the end, of course, the full-on shower. You can see how this is a wellness / community place, and you know, you can actually feel that people spent a lot of time here other than just getting, you know, scrubs and massages. It's beautiful. As long as you can keep this in your schedule, I think the full 360 wellness experience gets complete, and this is like the reward of all that hard work you're putting into your body and your system. My body feels like I had a full-on reset, and you know, from start to finish, like, I just feel great and just gonna go back to sleep, to be honest.
5: I've always loved biking and I've always loved swimming. But after my mum's death, I really wanted to feel alive again. And a few things happened. First of all, I decided, okay, time to do something that really shakes me up. I just started biking, and to

0: me, yes, it's practical. I go to work, it's a form of transport, but it's so much more than a form of transport. When I'm on my bike, I ride the city and I feel a totally different kind of euphoria. I have to be confident. I have to be strong. I have to be agile. I have to be totally alert. I can't let these cars intimidate me, these taxi drivers. I have to ride hard and proud in my lane. And this is really empowering. And again, as a woman, I'm like, yeah, I'm here. And you can't ignore me. So my biking is, it's a little more scarier than the water. That says a lot about humans compared to these currents. Wellness for me isn't something that can just be bought. It needs to be folded into your life in an ongoing way. And that will be unique for everyone.
1: He's my bike guy!
0: It's being part of a community and a neighborhood. It's biking, it's swimming, it's dancing. So it's not just one thing, but cumulatively, they have made a life that I feel is well.
2: We're at Drixo Star Sauna Istanbul and we're gonna do a floating sound therapy in the infinity pool by the Golden Horn. This is a hotel which was a 500-year-old shipyard and now it's a hotel. It's the first time that I will try the sound therapy. I was always curious about it because I love wellness experiences, and a neuro wellness experience is also very exciting for me, and it's the first time for me.
3: Inhale and exhale.
2: While doing the floating sound therapy, I didn't want that it ends because it was so calming for me. Something like someone touches my mind from the inside. It was like floating on the Bosporus for me because I heard the seagulls and the boats passing by and the wave sounds. Made me really come back to myself and focus on my breathing and focus on the place. It was a great experience for me. I find the balance between being active and recovering by being intuitive and looking inside of me, that's a part of well-being. I don't always push myself, I'm intuitive, and if I need some time to recover, I think I found a good routine.
0: I think living well is about finding your own way in relation to your own place. And so in Istanbul, I am making the best of what is here. And just like the Bosphorus is changing every day, so is Istanbul. And you have to be adaptive and agile and resilient in this city. But you also have to be open to its magic because it is a magical place.
4: We are the foundation of wellness with what we've been brought up with all the way from the Roman, Byzantine and Ottoman Empire. We have so much history that defines wellness. I've been to a lot of cities in the world and I've lived in different cities, but I can genuinely say that if you live in Istanbul, I guarantee you this will be the favorite city in the world for you because somehow it's just taking you inside and you just don't want to leave.

0: Welcome to the CNN newsroom, everyone. I'm Omar Jimenez in New York. New tonight, Senator Lindsey Graham's office says, according to preliminary findings, Senator Graham died from complications from cardiovascular disease, specifically aortic dissection. Until further testing is done, the death certificate will be considered pending. Now, the longtime South Carolina Republican died overnight at age 71. Graham served in the Senate for nearly a quarter of a century and was known for his willingness to work across the aisle, as well as his steady push for U.S. military intervention abroad. Graham was one of the major supporters of both Israel and Ukraine, and had just returned from his 10th trip to Ukraine since Russia's invasion in 2022. According to President Trump, the two spoke last night just before Graham's death.
1: It's devastating. I thought he was fine. He called me last night. He just got back from Ukraine. He was tired. He said, "I'm tired," because it's a long trip. But other than that, he was fine. And he called me, I guess, just moments before, because he called me like at 6:30 or something, and the medical people got there a little bit later, right

0: Welcome to the CNN newsroom, everyone. I'm Omar Jimenez in New York. New tonight, Senator Lindsey Graham's office says, according to preliminary findings, Senator Graham died from complications from cardiovascular disease, specifically aortic dissection. Until further testing is done, the death certificate will be considered pending. Now, the longtime South Carolina Republican died overnight at age 71. Graham served in the Senate for nearly a quarter of a century and was known for his willingness to work across the aisle, as well as his steady push for U.S. military intervention abroad. Graham was one of the major supporters of both Israel and Ukraine, and had just returned from his 10th trip to Ukraine since Russia's invasion in 2022. According to President Trump, the two spoke last night just before Graham's death.
1: It's devastating. I thought he was fine. He called me last night. He just got back from Ukraine. He was tired. He said, "I'm tired," because it's a long trip. But other than that, he was fine. And he called me, I guess, just moments before, because he called me like at 6:30 or something, and the medical people got there a little bit later, right after that. What a terrible loss it is.
0: President Trump has directed all flags to be flown at half staff for the next week in Graham's honor. I want to bring in CNN Chief National Affairs Correspondent Jeff Zeleny and Bloomberg White House Correspondent Jeff Mason. And Jeff Zeleny, I just want to start with you. What is the latest that we are hearing from the late senator's office? What can you tell us?
2: Well, Omar, the senator's office said that there was a brief and sudden illness, and that was the word out at about 2 a.m. this morning. Well, in the last hour, we have gotten an updated sense of this cardiovascular disease that they say the senator was suffering from. And it says this. It says the preliminary findings were aortic dissection due to a cardiovascular disease. And it goes on to say this. The death certificate will be pending until the toxicological and microscopic testing are finalized. And at that point, the death certificate will be updated to reflect the cause of death and appropriately classify the manner of death. So this is coming from the senator's office here, but clearly there will be an autopsy and those results will be a release. But the senator's office is trying to get ahead of some speculation that has been running quite a rampant about the cause of the sudden death of the senator. But clearly the senator turned 71 last year. He traveled extensively. And for a senator, I mean, he was relatively, not on the younger side, but certainly not on the older side of many members of the Senate, but a very active senator, a more active senator you really could not find. So that's why this is one of the most shocking developments. And Senator Graham really, embodied the spirit of this a Republican Party, but he also bridged the gap from the Republican Party of yesterday, from the Bush era. He sounded like a hawk, like Reagan often, but he very much was a supporter, a loyal and a fierce defender of the Trump administration. But he just got back from that trip to Ukraine. That's why this is so shocking. But he is the chairman of the Budget Committee. He has much work to do. So as much history as we've been talking about, it actually is going to impact the Senate significantly.
0: And Jeff Mason, I'm going first, last name. We got two Jeffs here, so this is rare. So Jeff Mason, I want to talk about Senator Graham's relationship with President Trump, because, you know, as Jeff Zeleny was pointing out, sort of bridging that gap between the Bush era Republicans and the Trump era Republicans, Senator Graham obviously didn't start as allies with President Trump. How did they get to a place where Graham became one of the president's most trusted voices in the Senate?
3: Well, you're spot on to say that they were not friends from the beginning. That's very true. And I can tell you that I started covering Senator Graham when he was traveling with John McCain on the 2008 presidential campaign. And they were super tight. He was part of what was called the Three Amigos, he and Senator McCain and Senator Lieberman. And certainly John McCain and Donald Trump, President Trump, were not

0: close. But that ended up shifting for Lindsey Graham. And the senator just found a way to become friends with the president. He found a way to find things in common between the two of them. They certainly did disagree on some things, including some areas of foreign policy. But Graham was someone who attached himself to people who were powerful. And that was certainly the case with President Trump in both of his terms, his first and second term. But it was a shift for sure, because the former senator was not only not friendly, but super critical of Donald Trump when he was a candidate the first time around. But they came to a place of friendship, as you said, and as the president certainly said in his remarks to Jake.
1: Yeah, yeah. And as part of those remarks, even saying now, they didn't always get along, but clearly to the point of a relationship of trust. And Jeff Zeleny, you know, as we look at sort of the tributes that have been pouring in from world leaders on the foreign policy side of things. We obviously know staunch supporter of Ukraine. We listed out those trips, staunch supporter of Israel throughout all of this, despite even growing criticism of Israeli Prime Minister Benjamin Netanyahu. What will his legacy be on the foreign policy front in terms of a United States senator?
2: Well, there is no question that Senator Lindsey Graham really continued the work of John McCain, as Jeff was just talking about there, and traveled around the world extensively, as he always did as a member of the Senate Foreign Relations Committee. But he was just meeting, as we are seeing right there, with the Ukrainian President Volodymyr Zelensky. And if you look at these words, we'll read them together. This statement from President Zelensky is really quite poignant, and it actually had a big impact on the policy as well. He says this. He said, Lindsey was a true defender of freedom and the values that make our world safer. We will always be especially grateful for the recognition of our people and words of admiration for the courage of Ukraine's defenders. America and the world have lost a determined leader. And the policy ramifications of this also are interesting, because Senator Graham, who we've talked about, was a fierce opponent of the Trump administration a long time ago. But now he was a top ally, and he had the president's ear, and he was constantly reminding him and asking him for more support for Ukraine. So with that voice silent, that could have a significant impact on Ukraine. There's no question about it. But Senator Graham, obviously a fierce supporter of Israel as well, so was not standing alone, but standing as a somewhat of an outlier in today's America First Republican Party. But he was trying to work from the inside, clearly, to have an impact on this White House and this president.
1: And Jeff Mason, you know, Jeff Zeleny brings up sort of the loss in terms of the foreign policy advice or the trust that maybe President Trump had in sort of his voice on those fronts. When you look at just sort of impact on Washington and kind of what is going to happen in the weeks to come here, I just wonder how you see Graham's death affecting some of the debates happening in Washington right now, foreign policy wise or beyond.
0: Sure. Well, a handful of things. Certainly, there are a few things that the White House and Republicans in the Senate and Congress writ large would like to get through. And this, at least temporarily, narrows that Republican majority in the Senate. At the same time, when Mitch McConnell is out for a sickness that his office has not been willing to describe. So it's just a tighter majority of senators that the Republican leadership can now count on to work with. I would say more broadly to your good question, Omar, he also, despite being very closely aligned with President Trump, as we were both just saying, did have strong relationships with Democrats and was someone who had a bipartisan flair to him, even though, again, he was a conservative, and he essentially became a MAGA supporter, even though he had those differences with the president. So, excuse me. Had some differences with the president, and certainly had differences with Democrats. So, you know, there aren't that many senators and congressmen and women now who are like that. And I think that has an impact broadly on Washington and politics in Washington that you were asking about too.
1: And, you know, you brought up Senator McConnell. You know, he was saying that he was briefly unconscious and had to deal with a mild case of pneumonia. But to your point, it will be, as they've laid out, it will be some time, it sounds like, before he's able to resume his Senate duties as he continues that recovery.

0: recovery process there. To both of the Jeffs, Zeleny and Mason, good to see you. Thanks for being here.
1: Thanks, Omar.
2: Thank you.
0: Meanwhile, overnight, Graham's office announced he had died from a brief and sudden illness. Dispatch audio revealed emergency personnel responded to a call around 8:30 last night for someone who is suffering from chest pains at an address associated with Graham. And then just a short while ago, as we were talking about a little bit earlier, we learned from Graham's office that the Washington, D.C. medical examiner's preliminary findings cited Graham had aortic dissection due to cardiovascular disease. So I'm going to bring in CNN medical analyst Dr. Jonathan Reiner to talk through some of what we've heard on the medical side of things to this point. So I just want to start with, what exactly is aortic dissection?
2: So, Omar, the heart transmits blood to the body through initially a very large artery called the aorta. So picture a vessel about twice the diameter of a garden hose and highly pressurized. You know, the pressure in your aorta is the pressure that your doc measures with a blood pressure cuff. So it's highly pressurized. And the aorta is a vessel that has three layers. And the innermost layer of the aorta is called the intima. And an aortic dissection is a tear in that innermost lining that allows blood to get into the actual wall of the artery. And many bad things can happen when that occurs. So when blood moves into the wall of the artery, it can compress the channel that's actually carrying blood out to the body, and that creates a lack of blood flow to the heart itself, to the brain, you know, to the major organs in the abdomen. And the other thing that can happen is when the aorta dissects, it can also rupture, and this massive artery under high pressure can deliver a catastrophic amount of blood into the chest in a very short period of time. And when that happens, that's typically an unsurvivable injury. When the vessel is dissected but not ruptured, there is a relatively short window during which a patient can be salvaged.
0: And, you know, I think some who might just be looking at this in layman's terms here, chest pain, aortic dissection, as you just sort of laid out, and might think to themselves, is this essentially just a heart attack or something of the, you know, in the most layman's terms possible? Just can you just lay out the distinction here and what exactly we're talking about and why it might be different from what might be commonly understood?
2: So a heart attack, you know, quite simply, is an interruption of blood flow to the heart, typically caused by a clot in one of the arteries on the surface of the heart, you know, that supply the muscle. An aortic dissection is a primary problem of the aorta, the giant blood vessel that leads out of the heart. So those are separate entities. Both a heart attack, an interruption of blood flow to the heart muscle itself, and an aortic dissection, this catastrophic injury to the aorta, can both result in cardiac arrest, which basically means cessation of any meaningful movement of the heart. And what happens is when the aorta dissects, blood can, as I said, enter into the chest in massive amounts, or even in smaller amounts, it can blood can move into the sac that surrounds the heart and essentially impede the ability of the heart to actually fill with blood. And those events can lead, again, to cardiac arrest, but not the same as a typical, you know, heart attack, what we call myocardial infarction, which is simply a problem with parts of the heart muscle not getting enough blood.
0: Important distinction, and we will likely learn more as these tests continue, obviously after the passing of Senator Lindsey Graham. Dr. Jonathan Reiner, I really appreciate you being here. Thanks for the time and insight.
2: My pleasure, Omar.
0: And stay with us. We are tracking lots of news as well, including the latest overseas as tensions boil over between the United States and Iran. We're going to take a look at oil futures as more strikes are reported along the Strait of Hormuz. Stay tuned for that. And the New York Times vowing to fight back after four of its journalists get late night subpoenas from the Justice Department. You're in the

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1: Breaking tonight, we've got new U.S. strikes against Iran that are underway as U.S. Central Command posted this message a short time ago, saying the strikes are to degrade Iran's ability to, quote, attack civilian mariners and commercial ships freely transiting the Strait of Hormuz. The U.S. and Iran exchanging new strikes this weekend as tensions simmer over the critical waterway. And President Trump insists it remains open as Iran today says passage of vessels is not possible. We're joined now by Bob McNally. He's the founder and president of the Rapidan Energy Group and served as a White House energy advisor to President George W. Bush. And I just want to start with, look, oil prices already jumping roughly 3% after this weekend's new attacks. The jumps have been nothing new in terms of this tit-for-tat sort of environment. But when you jump back, when you step back a little bit and just look at it from a macro point of view, what does this dynamic mean for oil prices? Is this just where we're going to be?
2: Hey, Omar, it's great to be with you. Yeah, you know, the oil market, especially the crude oil market, they've been blowing off this geopolitical risk for years. And even during this crisis, you know, they even the 3.5% that we're up today is pretty tame. So traders are confident that the worst of Hormuz and this conflict is behind us and that the beginnings of recovery in Hormuz crossings, transits by ships, and also production, UAE, a little bit of Saudi Arabia, a few other countries, that's the trend is your friend and things are going to get a lot better. I would say, Omar, the oil market's sort of priced for perfection. You know, the macro, you mentioned macro, the equity markets haven't really cared about Hormuz since early April. So there's a lot of complacency, a lot of confidence built into the market right now about oil. Everything's got to go just right.
1: And, you know, as you've been talking, we've been showing some of the Brent crude prices, WTI as well. And to your point, that initial shock of when this war kicked off had those prices well past $100 a barrel, over 110, I believe, back in early May. And, you know, when you talk about this moment, Iran has outright said that American politicians have an Achilles heel in their view, and that's oil prices. They clearly want to exploit that. I just wonder, how do you think this administration is balancing sort of that threat

0: of rising energy prices, and of course the threat of Iran developing its nuclear stockpile?
1: Balancing is the right word. Normally, President Trump or almost any American president would not want to pick a fight with Iran, given the oil implications here.

0: they've been blowing off this geopolitical risk for years, and even during this crisis. You know, they even the 3.5% that we're up today is pretty tame. So traders are confident that the worst of Hormuz and this conflict is behind us, and that the beginnings of recovery in Hormuz crossings, transits by ships, and also production, UAE, a little bit of Saudi Arabia, a few other countries, that's the trend is your friend, and things are going to get a lot better. I would say, Omar, the oil market's sort of priced for perfection. You know, the macro, you mentioned macro, the equity markets haven't really cared about Hormuz since early April. So there's a lot of complacency, a lot of confidence built into the market right now about oil. Everything's got to go just right.
1: And, you know, as you've been talking, we've been showing some of the Brent crude prices, WTI as well. And to your point, that initial shock of when this war kicked off had those prices well past $100 a barrel, over 110, I believe, back in early May. And, you know, when you talk about this moment, Iran has outright said that American politicians have an Achilles heel in their view, and that's oil prices. They clearly want to exploit that. I just wonder, how do you think this administration is balancing sort of that threat of rising energy prices and, of course, the threat of Iran developing its nuclear stockpile?
0: Balancing is the right word. Normally, President Trump or almost any American president would not want to pick a fight with Iran, given the oil implications here. Could be devastating for the economy. I think the president was being truthful when he said, I didn't want to have a recession. We have to open up Hormuz, or we could have a real economic and financial catastrophe. So he has to balance that. But I think to his credit, he's principled, and he doesn't want to leave future generations with an Iranian regime on the way to nuclear weapons. And everything we're seeing here would be much, much worse. So it is a balancing act. I think the president has been successful at reassuring the oil market. One of the reasons oil prices have fallen is the president has been continually reassuring the market, and they believe him. So his verbal intervention has been successful. So I think when he's successful there, he can take a little more risk, as he's doing this weekend with punishing Iran militarily. It is a balancing act. We are down. Gasoline before Memorial Day regular was above $4.50 a gallon. Now it's $3.88. The main reason for that is because crude oil, the input that goes into gasoline and diesel that you and I use, it has fallen sharply. It's really unwound most of its war gains. And that's partly due to the president's messaging and balancing on that.
1: And messaging and balancing clearly key in terms of the markets as well. You know, there's one thing I want to ask about. You know, we're sort of, it's obviously a very complicated picture in terms of there are some ships transiting through the Strait of Hormuz sort of at their own risk, some without transponders, but obviously a fraction of what it used to be as they could be targeted at any point. Senator Lindsey Graham, the late Senator Lindsey Graham, along with Democratic Senator Richard Blumenthal, on Friday announced or championed, you know, their champion deal with the Trump administration on an updated Russia sanctions package. And I bring that up because it would allow President Trump to impose heavy tariffs on nations that import Russian oil, uranium, and natural gas. Look, obviously, they want to send a message to Russia in terms of how they are dealing with the war with Ukraine. But from an oil perspective, does that add another layer of instability if sort of the place of alternate purchasing places for oil is hit in a significant way as well?
0: Absolutely, Omar. So Russia is the second largest exporter of diesel fuel after the United States. We're by far the biggest, okay? And Russia has lost about 40-45% of its refining capacity due to these Ukrainian attacks. So Russia has had to now put a ban on exports. So we were talking about crude a little bit. The gasoline and the distillate that you and I use, that hasn't gone back to pre-war levels. That is 30% higher still. And the margins that refiners make from turning oil into crude oil into gasoline and diesel are at record levels and rising. So this is a balancing act. If we're going to go after Russia, and the Ukrainians are with their attacks, and we may with sanctions, in a global market, I'm not saying we don't do it, but one trade-off or one consideration is you're going to make a tight refined product market. Unlike crude, refined products are very tight and still pricey since the beginning of the war. And that's the product that you and I consume and the economy sees.
1: It's fascinating how interconnected everything is across conflicts, continents, and markets as well. Bob McNally, really appreciate you breaking it down for us.

0: Thanks for being here.
1: Thank you.
0: All right, coming up for us, we're following a number of headlines, including outrage in Texas over a deadly shooting involving ICE agents. We're live from Houston next.

0: This in London. This is CNN.
1: There's growing outrage in Houston after ICE agents fatally shot a Houston man earlier this week. A large crowd of protesters gathering to demand answers outside of Houston City Hall Saturday, as local officials say they are frustrated that federal authorities are not sharing key information. Lorenzo Salgado Araujo was killed Tuesday after an ICE agent opened fire on his work van. There are differing accounts over how the shooting unfolded, with ICE saying one thing and three men who were in that van saying another. CNN correspondent Carolina Peguero joins us from Houston. So what are you hearing? I know you've been there. You were there yesterday. You're here today as well. What are you seeing there on the ground?
2: Well, I'm back here at the memorial site, Omar, and it's almost been a week since Lorenzo Salgado Araujo was shot and killed just a couple steps from where I'm standing. And we've visited door to door some of the residents' homes and the local businesses, and they're very frustrated. They're seeking answers. We also tried to see if we could find some new footage, surveillance video or cell phone video, and they also told us that there have been detectives here, but there hasn't been any updates from the authorities, a state, local and federal authorities, since Friday. Now, there have been a lot of protests, rallies, and we did speak to Congresswoman Silvia Garcia, and she went to go visit two of the three men that were with Lorenzo Salgado Araujo in that van, and they also shared their accounts.
3: I'm told that he knew he was crying for help, but that they had, he himself got out of the car, and immediately agents then threw him to the ground. Again, provided no aid, didn't quickly make a 911 call. And both of them say that they were thrown to the ground and couldn't help because they were immediately handcuffed. I asked them if there were any questions that might be about

0: There's growing outrage in Houston after ICE agents fatally shot a Houston man earlier this week. A large crowd of protesters gathering to demand answers outside of Houston City Hall Saturday, as local officials say they are frustrated that federal authorities are not sharing key information. Lorenzo Salgado Araujo was killed Tuesday after an ICE agent opened fire on his work van. There are differing accounts over how the shooting unfolded, with ICE saying one thing and three men who were in that van saying another. CNN correspondent Carolina Peguero joins us from Houston. So what are you hearing? I know you've been there. You were there yesterday. You're here today as well. What are you seeing there on the ground?
1: Well, I'm back here at the memorial site, Omar, and it's almost been a week since Lorenzo Salgado Araujo was shot and killed just a couple steps from where I'm standing. And we've visited door to door some of the residents' homes and the local businesses, and they're very frustrated. They're seeking answers. We also tried to see if we could find some new footage, surveillance video or cell phone video, and they also told us that there have been detectives here, but there hasn't been any updates from the authorities, state, local and federal authorities, since Friday. Now, there have been a lot of protests, rallies, and we did speak to Congresswoman Silvia Garcia, and she went to go visit two of the three men that were with Lorenzo Salgado Araujo in that van, and they also shared their accounts.
2: I'm told that he knew he was crying for help, but that they had, he himself got out of the car, and immediately agents then threw him to the ground. Again, provided no aid, didn't quickly make a 911 call. And both of them say that they were thrown to the ground and couldn't help because they were immediately handcuffed. I asked them if there were any questions that might be about this alleged assault to an agent. And he was just, what? None of us ever touched them.
1: And as the anger continues to rise across the country and here in Houston, as far as for the family, we know as well with local civil rights groups, they are pursuing an independent autopsy on Lorenzo Salgado Araujo's body and seeking not only justice, but accountability. Omar.
0: All right, Carolina Peguero, thank you so much for your reporting there on the ground. Meanwhile, coming up for us, what Senator Lindsey Graham's death means for an already slim majority for Republicans in Congress and who could replace him. We'll talk about his legacy and the political process ahead as well, coming up.

0: and this is CNN.
1: Senator Lindsey Graham served South Carolina for more than 30 years, leaving an indelible mark on the state's political scene. Graham's office announced the longtime Republican senator died overnight at the age of 71. President Donald Trump has ordered all flags to be flown at half staff this week in Graham's honor. He was a key voice in the Republican Party, who was also known at times for reaching across the aisle on Capitol Hill. He was also known as a foreign policy hawk. I want to bring in Drew McKissick, chairman of the South Carolina Republican Party. And Drew, I just want to start. I'm sorry for your loss, as I understand you knew him personally. I just want to start with, what do you think his legacy is going to be, not just on the Republican Party, but just for South Carolina in particular?
2: Well, look, he had an incredible legacy at the national level, the state level, his years of service with the military, well over 30 years, his time as a state house member here in our legislature in South Carolina. That's when I first came to know him, to running for Congress, serving in Congress, representing South Carolina's 3rd Congressional District, and then running for Strom Thurmond's seat in the United States Senate. Obviously, those were incredibly big shoes to fill for him there at the time. And he went on and obviously served our state for many decades.
1: You know, moving forward, look, people are still processing the news of his passing. And on one side of things, there's a group that is mourning that aspect. On the other hand, there is still a political process that needs to move forward in the state of South Carolina. Sure. That will come over the course of this week. He was also up for re-election in November. Have you had discussions with the governor in the state there over how to fill what is this new vacancy and how you all are looking toward November?

0: Well, no, I have not spoken with the governor, of course. You know, we just got the bad news early this morning. It's a Sunday. A lot of folks were in church and so forth. But, you know, the world, you know, does have to move on. And, you know, that means we have a process that we'll have to abide by here at some point. We will have to have a special election primary that will take place basically 3 weeks from this coming Tuesday and on August 11th. And then, if necessary, we'll have a runoff on August the 25th. So it's an incredibly fast process. And, you know, from the Republican Party standpoint, our job is to be ready, just as we would with any race with any of our nominees, to put together the victory program where we leverage our resources for all of our candidates up and down the ticket to make sure that we turn out the Republican votes and we win in November.
1: And, you know, to that end, look, things will move pretty quickly once that process gets going, as it sounds like you guys are already preparing for. We don't quite know who is going to put their hat in the ring. You know, we've heard from South Carolina Congresswoman Nancy Mace, who's floated running for Graham's seat. Whoever it ends up being in terms of leading this race here, what do you think would best fill Senator Graham's legacy here? I mean, what is the Republican Party looking for?
0: Well, I mean, you just look back on the things that were the top of his priority list. I mean, he was an incredibly staunch pro-life supporter, has been for his entire career. He was a big advocate of keeping Americans safe here at home because of dangers overseas, staunch national security conservative. And also when it comes to the judiciary, making sure that we have good, solid conservatives on our courts all around the country, all the way up to the U.S. Supreme Court. He played an incredibly important role in that. That'll be a huge part of his legacy. You know, so those are the things that people within our state and our party supported him on for decades. And I'm sure they would be looking for the same thing from anyone who would want to fill his shoes.
1: Drew McKissick, as you laid out, a process that'll get going pretty quickly once it gets going. But a lot of people today still processing the news that we got in the overnight hours that a lot of people woke up to. I appreciate you being here and helping lay out that political future ahead, though, as well. Appreciate it.
0: Yes, sir. Thank you.
1: Of course. All right. Coming up, sources tell CNN that several states' attorneys general will likely file an antitrust lawsuit to stop the Paramount WBD merger, Warner Brothers Discovery. We'll have more on that just ahead. You're in the CNN.

0: is CNN.
1: The New York Times is vowing to fight after four of its journalists got late-night subpoenas this weekend from the Justice Department. The reporters had worked on stories about security concerns with the new Air Force One, the plane that was a controversial gift from the Qatari government. The New York Times says the journalist must testify on Wednesday before a federal grand jury. I want to bring in CNN's Brian Stelter, who's with us now. So, Brian, I just want to start with how unusual is this? Have we seen this type of legal action against journalists before?
2: This is generally very rare, and it's very controversial every time a government tries to do this. There have been times before, during the Obama years, for example, and then during Trump's first time in office, where there were these skirmishes, where subpoenas were delivered to journalists, and then legal battles were undertaken. Sometimes these played out over a period of months or even years. The difference now in Trump 2.0 is that the Trump Justice Department seems to be using these subpoenas as a first step, rather than as a last resort when all other avenues of investigation have been exhausted. The Trump administration is now pursuing subpoenas right away, within a matter of days after this New York Times story was published on Wednesday, first on Thursday, and then by Friday night, these subpoenas were delivered. That is a highly unusual, very aggressive, and very troubling step forward reassertion of the government's powers here, because ultimately, a subpoena to a journalist is an attempt to compel them to testify to reveal anonymous sources. And in this particular case, the anonymous sources are officials inside Trump's government who contradicted him, who said that the security concerns were the reason why the plane was not taken back from Turkey. So we've heard from the New York Times this weekend vowing to fight this, and it sounds like this is going to be quite a court battle. And here's what Joe Kahn, the executive editor of the New York Times, said in a memo to the staff. He said the Trump administration, with its impulsive subpoenas, used vague pretenses of a threat to national security to try to compel our

0: reporters to appear before a grand jury. But the law protects news gatherers from this sort of retaliatory abuse of prosecutorial power. It is essential the courts reaffirm that protection and quash this overreach, and we are confident that they will do so in this case. So the New York Times saying it will fight this in court, not just to protect its own reporters, but to protect all other journalists from these kinds of subpoenas. And Omar, it's not even the first time this year the Trump administration's tried this. There were secret subpoenas sent to the Wall Street Journal and the Washington Post earlier this year. But in both those cases, the news outlets fought back and the DOJ withdrew those subpoenas. The difference this time is this is all happening within a matter of the days of the story being published in the first place. And for President Trump, this is very personal. He is angry, according to CNN sources, about the plane reporting. And it seems that all of this legal drama is now stemming from the president's own anger about the leaks.
1: You know, obviously something that many, not just across the journalism world, but beyond, are watching very closely as this plays out. I want to shift gears slightly because lawyers for several states are finalizing an antitrust lawsuit challenging Paramount's $110 billion acquisition of Warner Brothers Discovery, according to people involved in the legal process. Of course, for viewers at home, that involves us here at CNN, which is part of Warner Brothers Discovery. But Brian, can you just lay out what are these state prosecutors arguing here?
0: Right. My sources indicate this lawsuit could be filed as early as tomorrow. This would be a collection of states, Democratic attorneys general in states like California and New York. We've seen similar action from these Democratic state AGs in other cases in recent months, where these Democrats say they're trying to fill in where the Republicans in the Justice Department are failing to enforce antitrust law. So you have this example of the states trying to be a counterweight to the federal government. It appears we're going to see that again with this Paramount WBD merger. And as you said, CNN, other assets, all a part of WBD. Paramount's trying to buy those assets, and it's basically pretty close to completing the deal. It has won approval from the federal government in the U.S. and from lots of other countries. Basically, Paramount only needs two more approvals in the U.K. and in the EU, although the EU is about to approve it. And then these state AGs are the big wild card. So if these Democratic state AGs do move forward and sue as early as tomorrow, it could slow down the deal. It could make it take longer for Paramount to actually close and complete this merger. And, you know, it's undeniable the political aspect to this, because so many Democrats, we've heard from lawmakers who are concerned about CNN being in Paramount's hands. They also raised concerns about Hollywood and the kind of impacts that would be had in the film industry as a result of all this. And that is ultimately what this lawsuit will be about. If it is filed, Omar, it will be primarily about the concentration of power in Hollywood. We have heard from Paramount about this in advance, however. Here's part of what Paramount said in a statement yesterday, quote, "This transaction will create a stronger challenger to dominant global streaming and technology platforms. It'll expand consumer choice, increase investment in premium content and theatrical distribution, and create more opportunities for creators and workers." So Paramount's message is pretty clear there. They say they're going to make more movies as a result of buying WBD, and they're going to be able to better compete with the likes of Apple and Amazon and Google, because those big tech giants have totally reshaped the rules in Hollywood. But these Democratic state AGs, they are determined to challenge this deal. So I think people are going to hear a lot about this in the coming weeks as Paramount faces this challenge from these states.
1: Yeah, a lot to be seen here, which, as you mentioned, could get going in a very serious next step this week. Yeah. We will watch for it all. Brian Stelter, appreciate you being here. Thanks for the time. All right. Meanwhile, the Democrats' Graham Platner problem in the Maine Senate race may not be a problem at all when it comes to flipping the state. Harry Enten runs the numbers next.

0: CNN.
1: Maine Democrats, that is the state of Maine, are facing a tight timeline to pick a nominee to replace Graham Platner, who dropped out of the U.S. Senate race last week after a rape accusation caused many of his allies to withdraw their support. We should mention he denies that allegation. Nevertheless, recent polling shows the Democratic Party may be better off without him. CNN's Harry Enten runs the numbers.
2: Hey there, Omar. Happy Sunday to you. Look, Graham Platner officially out of the race in Maine. The race to replace him is on. And you know what I say to Democrats? You're better off. You're better off because Graham Platner was an anchor to your chances to winning the Maine Senate race. Why do I say that? Well, why don't we just look first off at the prediction market odds, because I think this really puts it into perspective for you. Democrats have a better chance now than they did before the latest accusation against Graham Platner, of course, hit the media just about a week ago. You can see it right here. Chance Dems win the Maine Senate race. Look at this. On July 2nd, at the beginning of the month, it was a 50-50 proposition. Look at this. But now Democrats, without Platner, actually have a majority chance of winning in the Maine Senate race, a 63% chance, significantly up from the 50% chance that they had at the beginning of the month. Why is it? Why is it that the people who are putting their money where their mouths are, why do they think Democrats have a better chance now than they did at the beginning of the month? And it is simply put, because Graham Platner was greatly underperforming the fundamentals in Maine. You can see it right here. Just take a look at this. Okay, Maine Senate polling. You know, Platner versus

0: This is CNN.
1: Maine Democrats, that is the state of Maine, are facing a tight timeline to pick a nominee to replace Graham Platner, who dropped out of the U.S. Senate race last week after a rape accusation caused many of his allies to withdraw their support. We should mention he denies that allegation. Nevertheless, recent polling shows the Democratic Party may be better off without him. CNN's Harry Enten runs the numbers.
2: Hey there, Omar. Happy Sunday to you. Look, Graham Platner officially out of the race in Maine. The race to replace him is on. And you know what I say to Democrats? You're better off. You're better off because Graham Platner was an anchor to your chances to winning the Maine Senate race. Why do I say that? Well, why don't we just look first off at the prediction market odds, because I think this really puts it into perspective for you. Democrats have a better chance now than they did before the latest accusation against Graham Platner, of course, hit the media just about a week ago. You can see it right here. Chance Dems win the Maine Senate race. Look at this. On July 2nd, at the beginning of the month, it was a 50-50 proposition. Look at this. But now Democrats, without Platner, actually have a majority chance of winning in the Maine Senate race, a 63% chance, significantly up from the 50% chance that they had at the beginning of the month. Why is it? Why is it that the people who are putting their money where their mouths are, why do they think Democrats have a better chance now than they did at the beginning of the month? And it is simply put, because Graham Platner was greatly underperforming the fundamentals in Maine. You can see it right here. Just take a look at this. Okay, Maine Senate polling. You know, Platner versus Collins. Collins in the average poll actually had a slight advantage, was up by a point. Compare that to the generic Senate candidate. That is a Democrat versus a Republican without the names attached. Who did Mainers want to represent them in the Senate? Who did they want to control the Senate, Democrats or Republicans? You can see it right here. Democrats had a 12-point advantage, a 12-point advantage on the generic ballot, the generic ballot Senate in Maine. And this was prior to the latest accusation against Platner. He was already running well behind the fundamentals. Now, you might be saying to yourself, okay, how much of this is because Platner was a weak candidate versus Susan Collins being a strong candidate? Obviously, Susan Collins has been winning Senate elections in Maine since before, yeah, I did the math right here, before my 10th birthday. My goodness gracious. But you know what? Susan Collins' luck, at least her popularity with the Maine electorate, is actually more on the downward trend than I think a lot of Republicans would like. You could see it here. Take a look at the popularity figure, the net popularity rating in Maine. And again, this is in June, before the latest accusation against Platner. Look at Susan Collins. She was underwater. She was underwater by 3 points. That is, her favorable rating was 3 points lower than her unfavorable rating. But Democrats could not take advantage of that with Platner in the race. Why? Because Platner was even lower. Look at this. He was at minus 8 points on the net favorable scale. He was less popular than the already unpopular Susan Collins, who was underwater, unlike when she was running back in 2020. And then, of course, there's the ultimate anchor in Maine, and that is, of course, Donald John Trump, who's 23 points underwater when it comes to his net popularity rating. When you see Trump being this far underwater and Collins being this far underwater, you say Democrats should be winning, but Platner couldn't take advantage of it. Now that Platner is out of the race, in my mind, Democrats will be able to take advantage of the fundamentals. And you know what? We can just look through the history books. Presidential parties in midterm Senate races. The last time they won a Senate race, that it's Republicans in Maine this time, because Trump is, of course, a president Republican. The last time they won a state that they lost, that a party lost in the preceding presidential election, get this, you have to go all the way back to 2010. Susan Collins is going to have to break history to win in Maine in 2026. And with Platner out of the race, it makes it much less likely. Omar, back to you.
1: Harry Enten, always good to see you. And another hour of CNN Newsroom starts right now.
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1: You're in the CNN Newsroom. I'm Omar Jimenez in New York tonight. We're remembering Senator Lindsey Graham, the longtime South Carolina Republican who died overnight at age 71. We're learning new details about his death. Graham's office says the senator died from an aortic dissection, essentially a tear in his aorta, as part of complications of cardiovascular disease. That is according to the preliminary findings from the medical examiner. Graham, a foreign policy hawk, was one of the major

0: supporters of both Israel and Ukraine and had just returned from his 10th trip to Ukraine since Russia's invasion in 2022. According to President Donald Trump, the two spoke last night just before Graham's death.
1: It's devastating. I thought he was fine. He called me last night. He just got back from Ukraine. He was tired. He said, "I'm tired," because it's a long trip. But other than that, he was fine. And he called me, I guess, just moments before, because he called me like at 6:30 or something, and the medical people got there a little bit later, right after that. What a terrible loss it is.
0: Here with me now is Chief National Affairs Correspondent Jeff Zeleny. So, Jeff, just what more are we learning about this that, of course, everybody, for the most part, woke up to this morning here?
2: Well, Omar, as this shocking loss is still really settling into Washington, the senator's office is releasing, as you said, a bit more information this evening, really expounding on the brief and sudden illness that they described on the early morning hours. And they are saying that this was caused by a cardiovascular disease, as you said. But again, a full autopsy will be needed before a final conclusion can be reached. But there's no question that from the White House to Capitol Hill to South Carolina, people are trying to absorb this loss, because Lindsey Graham was larger than life in so many respects. He turned 71 just last week. He spent the week on the road in a NATO as well as a Ukraine. And he came back to Washington. And this, of course, happened Saturday evening. But President Trump remembered his friend, the South Carolina senator, when he called in to CNN's Jake Tapper earlier today.
1: He's a great politician. He was a natural. There are very few of them. He was a natural politician. Got along with everybody. When he didn't, he was very tough. He was a tough cookie, too. But he got along with everybody. He was one of the 17 people that ran against me. And he was, a smart guy. And it was a nasty campaign. He was tough and nasty, but I was nasty too. And it worked out fine. And I got to know him by little drips and drabs. And then we became friendly. And there was no better advocate. He was a fantastic advocate in the Senate.
2: And that may be true. He may have been one of the president's strongest advocates in the Senate. Of course, he did start out as a critic, and he warned Republican voters to not support the president back in 2016. Of course, that is so long ago. He also, after January 6th, washed his hands of Trump. He said he was done with him. Of course, that also did not stick. So that has certainly injected some of the skepticism and the criticism from Republicans and Democrats alike why Senator Graham was so loyal to the president. But as some Republicans effectively have apologized for getting behind the president, Lindsey Graham did it with enthusiasm and never apologizing for supporting President Trump. He thought he could have a bigger impact on the inside than on the outside.
0: You know, and Jeff, while a lot of people today are still processing, obviously, the news that came so suddenly for a lot of people, there is a political process that will need to move forward. Senator Graham was running for re-election, for example, in South Carolina. What happens next for this now vacant seat?
2: He is running for re-election, and he just won his primary last month. So that means there has to be a new Republican primary pretty quickly. It will happen 3 weeks from this Tuesday, the 11th of August. And if a winner is not determined by a majority vote, there'll be a runoff for the 25th of August. So the question is which candidates are going to run. Perhaps some defeated gubernatorial candidates will throw their hats in. Another complication is there are many, of course, House members, Republican House members from South Carolina, but the Republican majority is so fragile and so narrow in the House, they not likely will not be able to leave their House a seat. So that will happen in terms of a primary. But the governor of South Carolina, Henry McMaster, will also appoint someone to fill the end of this term, about 6 months or so. So it's unclear if that will be a caretaker position, if you will, or perhaps he will try and give someone a boost to appoint the same person in hopes of having them win this primary election. We shall see what happens with that. But the seat will be filled rather quickly, Omar.
0: Yeah, we were just talking to the state Republican head last hour, right, talking about that work, getting ready to get going. But of course, today is they're learning the news like all of us. Jeff Zeleny, appreciate the reporting. Thanks for being here.
2: Sure.
0: I want to bring in Kaitlyn Dawson.

0: former chairman of the South Carolina Republican Party. And Kaiden, you knew Senator Graham, as I understand personally. So I just want to start with saying I'm so sorry for your loss. And just what will you remember most about the senator?
1: Lindsey was a warrior of the best kind. He funny, frugal. Lindsey never really had a nice car. He probably was wearing the same blue blazer he wore in 1998 when I met him. Maybe a half dozen ties, and he did his job. And Lindsey would always tell you when it really got hot, Lindsey would say, you know what, they sent me home. At least they sent me home because I was trying to do the right thing for the country and the right thing for South Carolina. And you have to admire a politician willing to take those chances. Lindsey liked everybody, got along with most people as long as you stood by your word. And he always stood by his. I mean, he's just a charming individual that came from a very meek beginning in his life on West Main Street around Seneca, South Carolina, and took those values to Congress, was one of the floor managers on Bill Clinton. That's when he really became famous, was on TV as a floor manager when Bill Clinton was being impeached. And then I think what's missed on everybody is Lindsey Graham ran for Strom Thurmond's open seat, which there hadn't been an open seat in South Carolina in decades. And no one ran against him in that primary. Amazing. Yep. That he had that kind of ability and political acumen. But he just was a good guy, y'all. I mean, just a wonderful guy who did a lot for everybody with a wonderful ability to hire really good people and surround himself with them. And for that, my heart goes out to those people, because working for Lindsey Graham was a privilege and a pleasure.
0: And you know, a lot of those people, no doubt, processing that shocking news we got overnight, but that many people woke up to today. You know, to your point, sort of talking about Senator Graham's evolution through political history here, he has been long a key figure on Capitol Hill, and he's sort of weathered the evolution of the Republican Party from the early 2000s, and then a critic of what would soon be President Donald Trump in that race, and then into 2016 as well. And then their relationship clearly changed to the point where they became closer allies and friends, even if they didn't agree on everything. And I just wonder, for you, how do you think he viewed his role within the Republican Party?
1: Lindsey, in my opinion, and with conversations with him, because Lindsey and I spent a lot of time together, and we raised a lot of money together to make sure Lindsey stayed in office and other people got in office. And I think Lindsey would view his role as very successful, because one thing he did for South Carolina is Lindsey got along with every president he served under. Barack Obama, George W. Bush, Joe Biden. Lindsey would make an effort to reach out to whoever it was that could help us in South Carolina and the country. And a lot of politicians don't have the guts to do that. Lindsey did. He had the charm and the ability to do it. You know, Donald Trump was a natural fit for Lindsey Graham, boisterous, fun. And to be frank with you, I tell the president, I know he's sad because he's going to miss Lindsey Graham more than anybody politically, because Lindsey had his back with his friends in the Congress, in the Senate. And that's very valuable. And I will close with this. To the president, who played a lot of golf with Lindsey Graham, Lindsey lets you win every time.
0: Hey, that is a debate for one day. I'll let you two duke that out. But Kaiden Dawson, I really appreciate the insight. Thank you for being here and taking the time.
1: Thank you. Godspeed, Lindsey Graham.
0: And more breaking news tonight. Senator Mitch McConnell has released a statement with a picture in hopes of answering questions over his recent health issues. A short time ago, the Kentucky Republican's office put out this photo of McConnell and his wife, Elaine Chao, in what looks like a hospital setting, showing McConnell holding the sports page of today's Washington Post in that bottom left corner. He also released a statement saying, among other things, that he fell last month, but didn't break any bones. I want to bring in CNN's Camila DeShalis, who's been following the story for us. So, Camila, what more did Senator McConnell reveal in this statement, and why was the statement so significant?
2: Well, for many reasons. This is the first time, Omar, that we're hearing from the senator since he's been hospitalized for more

0: than 3 weeks, and it has been absolutely silent from his office, even when reporters have reached out asking for a health update or what his current condition is. But today, for the first time, they put out a statement really detailing what occurred last month. From this statement, we know that he suffered from a fall last month, and he said that he was briefly concussed, that he just suffered from just being briefly unconscious for a bit, and that's why he was sent to the hospital. Now, he says, according to the doctor's note, that he did not suffer from any heart stroke, he did not suffer from any broken bones or from a concussion, but he said that while he was in rehabilitation and that he was recovering, that he developed a mild case of pneumonia. Now, this is very important of why he was saying that's why he's been out, but really what was kind of telling is that you saw that the senator got a little bit more vulnerable in his statement, stating, and I quote, "You all know how folks of my generation often hesitate to share the vulnerability that comes with growing older. Even in the public eye, I feel that same instinct. I can't help it." And he really details about how in the past he's struggled with some health challenges, and that's what made his recent hospitalization this time around that he remained a little bit silent of what transpired. But he said that according to the advice from his doctor, that they have recommended that he does not return to the Senate while he still is in recovering from this, and he's at right now receiving physical therapy to ensure that he does not suffer from any other falls going forward. But this is a really key defining moment, because you just had this past week where the Democratic governor of Kentucky put out a public letter essentially requesting a health update from the senator and really lamenting about how his constituents have the right to know about his current health condition and about where he currently stands, and most importantly, whether he's still fit to continue to serve in office. And really, in the statement, he really does detail laying out what he's been through and his path, how open and public his other hospitalizations were, and why he kind of remained silent this time around.
1: Camila Chalas, really appreciate the reporting. Thank you. Still to come this hour, the United States launching new strikes in Iran as fighting renews between the two countries. We'll bring you those details, plus a manhunt in Toronto, as police say several suspects are behind the deadly mass shooting at a festival Saturday night. And then later, the pay-to-play debate is refueled after the U.S. men's soccer team is knocked out of the World Cup. Have youth sports gotten too expensive? We'll talk about it. You're

0: recovering from this, and he's at right now receiving physical therapy to ensure that he does not suffer from any other falls going forward. But this is a really key defining moment, because you just had this past week where the Democratic governor of Kentucky put out a public letter essentially requesting a health update from the senator and really lamenting about how his constituents have the right to know about his current health condition and about where he currently stands, and most importantly, whether he's still fit to continue to serve in office. And really, in the statement, he really does detail laying out what he's been through and his path, how open and public his other hospitalizations were, and why he kind of remained silent this time around.
1: Camila Chalice, really appreciate the reporting. Thank you. Still to come this hour, the United States launching new strikes in Iran as fighting renews between the two countries. We'll bring you those details, plus a manhunt in Toronto, as police say several suspects are behind the deadly mass shooting at a festival Saturday night. And then later, the pay-to-play debate is refueled after the U.S. men's soccer team is knocked out of the World Cup. Have youth sports gotten too expensive? We'll talk about it. You're

0: continue to serve in office. And really, in the statement, he really does detail laying out what he's been through and his path, how open and public his other hospitalizations were, and why he kind of remained silent this time around.
1: Camila Chalice, really appreciate the reporting. Thank you. Still to come this hour, the United States launching new strikes in Iran as fighting renews between the two countries. We'll bring you those details, plus a manhunt in Toronto, as police say several suspects are behind the deadly mass shooting at a festival Saturday night. And then later, the pay-to-play debate is refueled after the U.S. men's soccer team is knocked out of the World Cup. Have youth sports gotten too expensive? We'll talk about it. You're

0: is CNN.
1: Breaking tonight, U.S. Central Command says forces are launching new strikes against Iran. As a military spokesperson says, the new attacks come after Iran's Revolutionary Guard fired at another commercial ship crossing the Strait of Hormuz. This follows more U.S. strikes overnight, which hit roughly 140 Iranian military targets. And Iran's foreign ministry is tonight condemning these attacks and warning neighboring countries against aiding in U.S. military action. I want to bring in Republican Representative Buddy Carter of Georgia. And Congressman, thank you for taking the time. I'm going to get to those latest Iran strikes in a moment. But I just want to start first with your reaction to the news that many of us woke up to today and the death of Senator Lindsey Graham.
2: Well, certainly, like all Americans, I am saddened by this news. And certainly my

0: bellwether, if you will, for American politics.
1: And as you know, Senator Graham had just gotten back from his 10th trip to Ukraine since the Russian invasion back in 2022, just a few days ago. You know, his death, while everyone, of course, those that knew him and support him are mourning today, there will be a political process that moves forward. And as you know, already slim margins in the House and Senate, and just from a point of order perspective, have you gotten any guidance from party leadership on how you all will be approaching this week moving forward and beyond?
0: Well, certainly we want to get past the holdups that we've had here recently, and we want to get to Reconciliation 3.0, the Save America Act. You know, we could really honor Lindsey Graham by passing the Save America Act. He wanted to see it passed. The president wants to see it passed. The American people want to see it passed. We need to get this done, and we can get it done through Reconciliation 3.0 if we can just simply get past the obstacles that are before us now. And if we can get the rule passed, and I'm very confident we can get this passed.
1: I will say that one, not as bipartisan as the Russian sanctions bill that he and Senator Richard Blumenthal had also been championing as well. But as you point out, a lot of political priorities still to come on multiple fronts once we get past this phase here. I want to shift back to Iran and these latest strikes, because I wonder for you, look, this has gone on for months at this point. Obviously, there has been a lot of action by Iran and response by the United States. And just for you as a congressman, are you satisfied with the state of play right now?
0: Well, obviously, Iran is choosing aggression over compromise and over peace treaty. And listen, they're suffering the consequences of it. I applaud the president for what he's doing. He is achieving peace through strength, as opposed to Biden and Obama, who tried

0: through Reconciliation 3.0, if we can just simply get past the obstacles that are before us now, and if we can get the rule passed, and I'm very confident we can get this passed.
1: I will say that one, not as bipartisan as the Russian sanctions bill that he and Senator Richard Blumenthal had also been championing as well. But as you point out, a lot of political priorities still to come on multiple fronts once we get past this phase here. I want to shift back to Iran and these latest strikes, because I wonder for you, look, this has gone on for months at this point. Obviously, there has been a lot of action by Iran and response by the United States. And just for you as a congressman, are you satisfied with the state of play right now?
0: Well, obviously, Iran is choosing aggression over compromise and over peace treaty. And listen, they're suffering the consequences of it. I applaud the president for what he's doing. He is achieving peace through strength, as opposed to Biden and Obama, who tried to cozy up, who tried to use kid gloves with Iran. You can't do that. The president's right. They are scum. You've got to use strength. And that's what he's doing right now. Look, they are the ones who chose this path, and they are suffering the consequences of it. Their economy is in shambles. Their military is ruined. Everything is going against them. They need to understand that their only option is to negotiate and sign a peace treaty with the United States. It'll be better for them. It'll be better for the world. And the memorandum of understanding that is out there is laden with incentives for them. If they behave well, then they will reap the benefits of that.
1: Do you worry at all, look, that, you know, on one end of things, obviously, there's a priority to eliminate Iran's nuclear ambitions. We know that. That has been stated multiple times by the president and beyond. But we're also a few months away from these midterms now. And, you know, a lot of folks in the country are hurting economically. They've been affected by rising or at the very least fluctuating gas prices. And do you worry at all that as we head into these midterms, that Republicans are going to be affected when it doesn't seem like there's a clear end or exit plan in the near view for this back and forth?
0: Well, what I'm worried about is making sure that Iran never has a nuclear weapon. As a father, as a grandfather, I don't want my children, my grandchildren, living in a world where Iran has a nuclear weapon. And this president has made it clear that that is not going to happen. We're going to do whatever we have to do to make sure Iran behaves. This is something that's been going on for 47 years. Obviously, we're concerned about the midterms. We feel like we've done a great job in governing, and that we're going to be able to come back in the majority in the House and in the Senate. But at the same time, we've got to finish this drill here. And that is very important. The president understands that. And the president is going to make sure. He's just not going to look the other way and let Iran get away with this. They may think that they are, but they're not going to. He is achieving peace through strength here.
1: And, you know, before we go, Congressman, I want to ask about one specific thing. In 2020, you voted to pass the National Defense Authorization Bill, which did include some sanctions against Turkey after the country purchased, you know, the Russian surface air to missile system. And I bring that up because last week, President Trump said he was considering selling F-35 fighter jets to Turkey, and he would lift those sanctions put in place during his first term. And just for you, would you support the sale of these U.S. jets to Turkey and the lifting of those sanctions now, as opposed to where you were a few years ago?
0: Absolutely. And this should be a lesson to Iran. As I said earlier, the memorandum of understanding is laden with incentives for them. If they behave properly, if they behave in a good manner, they can reap the benefits of it. Turkey has actually improved. And as a result of that, yes, it's different than it was in 2020. And we're going to, and I support the president on this, and I hope that he looks at it very carefully. If Turkey indeed has improved their behavior, then certainly we want to help them. And that should be the lesson that Iran should learn, that if you behave properly, if you behave in a good manner, then you're going to reap the benefits of it. And Iran, of all the countries in the Middle East, needs to understand that, because right now, as I said earlier, their economy is in shambles, their military is ruined. They need to get to the peace table, and they need to get something signed.
1: Congressman Buddy Carter, Georgia, really appreciate you being here. Thanks for taking the time.
0: Thank you.
1: Of course. All right, coming up, Toronto police say there is a manhunt underway for several suspects behind the mass shooting at a Latin festival. We'll tell you what we know just ahead. You're in the

0: failure. Their economy is in shambles. Their military is ruined. They need to get to the peace table, and they need to get something signed.
1: Congressman Buddy Carter, Georgia, really appreciate you being here. Thanks for taking the time.
0: Thank you.
1: Of course. All right, coming up, Toronto police say there is a manhunt underway for several suspects behind the mass shooting at a Latin festival. We'll tell you what we know just ahead. You're in the

0: Pena, and this is CNN.
1: Multiple suspects are still at large after a deadly shooting at a Latin street festival in Toronto. CNN's Gloria Pazmino has the details.
2: That's right, Omar. Just another summertime event disrupted by gun violence. This took place at one of the largest celebrations of Latin culture in Canada. It took place at a Latin street festival that was taking place in Toronto. And you can see from the video that people are just running when gunshots rang out. Now, we know from police that two people were killed and several others were injured after two people opened fire amid the crowds. There were more than 13,000 people in attendance to this festival in Toronto. Now, a total of six people were shot. Two of them were men, the two men that were killed. And police believe that there are several suspects that may have been involved in the shooting. That manhunt is continuing to be underway as we speak. And we have been told by police that after the shooting, they were able to establish three separate crime scenes. They've recovered two firearms, but they're still looking for suspects. Again, they believe there may have been multiple people involved. Take a listen to local law enforcement talking about this shortly after the shooting on Saturday.
3: There were people that were injured. There were people that were down. And there was a lot of activity and a lot of frontline responders that quickly went into action. Two males, since that incident began, have been pronounced dead. Another four individuals have been transported to local hospitals with serious injuries. Two firearms were recovered at the scene. This was a very active and chaotic scene at times.
2: Now, while there is no ongoing threat to the public, the event organizers have decided to cancel the remainder of the events that were scheduled to take place at this festival, including events that were supposed to take place today on Sunday. They have decided to cancel while police continue to investigate. Omar.
1: Gloria Pazmino, really appreciate the reporting. We'll be right back.

0: is CNN.
1: The top-ranked tennis player in the world defending his Wimbledon title, Jannik Sinner, beating Alexander Zverev today for his second consecutive title at the All England Club. This was Sinner's 10th straight victory over Zverev, by the way, who's coming off his first Grand Slam title at the French Open. Zverev's previous best performance at Wimbledon was reaching the fourth round three times. CNN's Don Riddell has the recap on all the action.
2: Omar, Jannik Sinner is once again the Wimbledon champion, but he was made to work for his title defence by Alexander Zverev on centre court today. This was a fascinating matchup between the top two seeds, but Zverev might have had a bit of trepidation beforehand. Although he recently broke his major drought by winning the French Open in Paris, he had lost nine straight matches against Sinner. However, he stepped it up today, edging a tight first set on a tiebreak, snapping a run of 14 straight lost sets against the Italian. The second set competitive too, although this time it was Sinner who took it on another tiebreak. And although he went on to win the match by 3-1, Zverev pushed him all the way. In any case, Sinner is now a five-time major champion and a back-to-back Wimbledon champ. And at 3 hours and 46 minutes, this was the second longest win of his career.
3: There's no better place, honestly, to play tennis. Standing here, you can feel the nerves in the Sunday morning when you wake up. You know that this is, you know, a very, very special day, and you never know how many times you can come back on Sunday. So I never take things for granted. Playing in front of very, very special people throughout the whole couple of weeks, it has been amazing. And and thanks for the support. You are always amazing to me, and you gave me the most special feeling a tennis player can ever feel like. So thank you so much.
2: So the focus now switches to the US Open in New York, where Sinner was the 2024 champion. He would be the favorite again, you think, although Zverev must now be considered a serious rival. And at some point, the injured Carlos Alcaraz is going to be back in the mix. But if he's been watching on TV, he will know that Sinner is going to take some stopping. Omar, back to you.
1: He'll be hungry to get some revenge. Don Riddell, good to see you as always. Meanwhile, the World Cup semifinals are set. Some incredible quarterfinals games, by the way, saw rivals England and Argentina each needed extra time to advance, along with Spain and France, which had tough tests as well. France and Spain are set to face off against each other outside Dallas in one semifinal on Tuesday, while Atlanta will be hosting reigning champion Argentina and England on Wednesday. All heavyweights in the semifinal here. Now, in the wake of the disappointing loss by the U.S. men's national team in the World Cup this month, there is a renewed debate over whether the rising cost for youth sports is limiting the country's success on the international stage. According to the Aspen Institute's Project Play, the amount families spend on youth sports rose 46% between 2019 and 2024. And parents across the country spoke to CNN Sports and reported spending thousands of dollars each year to support their kids' competitive soccer careers. So if families can't afford it, they're out, taking potentially untapped talent off the pitch. I want to bring in a talent herself, two-time Olympic gold medalist and World Cup winning goalkeeper Brianna Scurry, into the conversation. So I just wonder, you know, you've been seeing what's going on, and I just wonder, does the rise in costs surrounding youth sports concern

0: You at all? What are you paying attention to?
1: Hey, Omar, thanks for having me. It absolutely does concern me. It's always been something that I have been worried about and concerned about. It's a matter of location and economics. In the suburban areas, that's usually where soccer is played, in the suburbs, big fields, lots of space. And also the economic piece that you mentioned. I mean, we're talking about thousands of dollars. It's a small fortune to get high quality club team sports. And so it's difficult for families to make that justification. I mean, I understand it. I get it. My family didn't have a lot of money either when I was younger. And I found out recently in my book research that I did in 2022 that my coach had paid for me for 7 seasons. And he kept that secret for 40 years. So I wouldn't be talking to you right now if it wasn't for the generosity of my coach.
0: I like to think your competitive spirit. We would have found some way to talk to you. You'd have been successful in something. But yeah,
1: I appreciate
0: it takes
1: that.
0: help. It takes help. And, for those that have been watching the World Cup, former U.S. soccer player, National Soccer Hall of Famer Alexi Lawless got into the debate on Twitter. He actually pushed back on some of the criticism of paying this much for sports or the for-profit sport, questioning why people should be the arbiter of how much someone gets paid. Essentially, if soccer's free, then who is paying for it, or what's next, piano lessons or something along those lines. Do you agree on that front? I don't know if you heard some of his comments or read some of what he had been putting out.
1: I did not hear what Lexi said, and I do greatly appreciate him and his opinions, but I completely disagree. I mean, we're talking about thousands and thousands of dollars here, and you're talking about a huge barrier for so many families. I mean, there's no telling how much untapped talent we're missing out on. In the other countries, it's a lot more reasonable. They have different system, but a lot of these kids in other countries, they can have an opportunity to play, and it actually helps them even more get out of maybe some financial situations that they're in because of the low barrier for them. So, and these costs, they keep going higher and higher. I mean, it's just really absurd. We're talking about, like you said, thousands of dollars, and so many families out there probably have a very, very talented child to play the game, and they may not ever find that green grass because they don't have the money to pay.
0: Is there a European model that you think might work well in the United States that maybe you've seen or come across?
1: Ooh, yeah, there's a couple of them, but I don't know how well they work here. One of the problems too, aside from the cost that we have here, is there's so many other choices for different sports to play. And so often in Europe and in Africa and other countries around the world, soccer is the number one sport. And so that's the only thing that kids play. That's all they think about. That's all they want to play. That's the only option in a lot of cases. But here in America, we have, four or five other options for that. And so a system would take some big overhauling. It would take a lot of effort and a lot of understanding, a lot of trust. It would be more difficult to do that. So I think the best way right now is to try to get those costs down or have some kind of scholarship system that helps younger kids who can't make that cost be able to be seen and play.
0: And just before we go, the women have done it. You all have found a way to battle through and have been consistently the gold standard. What is the difference there?
1: So one of the things I think is the difference is we were ground zero in the United States for women's soccer. I mean, ever since 1991, 85, even way back then, we were always leading and we have always been running ahead. And no, although we're getting, people are getting closer, other teams are getting closer and closer to us, we've always won a major championship every single cycle. For the men, it's different. Like I mentioned earlier about soccer being the number one sport everywhere in the world, but here. And so our guys are basically chasing. They're chasing Europe, they're chasing Africa, they're chasing, the Asian countries as well, Europe especially. So it's just really hard for them. And I get it. I get it. And they got a long way to go, but they really did do themselves a lot of good for this World Cup. I mean, they had a fantastic run. This country got behind them. I had two watch parties, which is saying something for me. So, I mean, there's a lot of people that are interested in the game now, and hopefully we can get some folks involved and get some answers to all these questions that we need to solve.
0: A lot of work to be done, starting at the ground
1: Yes.
0: floor. Brianna Scurry, really appreciate you taking the time. Thanks for being here.
1: Thanks, Omar. Appreciate it.
0: Of course. All right, everyone. We'll be

0: so many other choices for different sports to play. And so often in Europe and in Africa and other countries around the world, soccer is the number one sport. And so that's the only thing that kids play. That's all they think about. That's all they want to play. That's the only option in a lot of cases. But here in America, we have, you know, four or five other options for that. And so a system would take some big overhauling. It would take a lot of effort and a lot of understanding, a lot of trust. It would be more difficult to do that. So I think that the best way right now is to try to get those costs down or have some kind of scholarship system that helps younger kids who can't make that cost be able to be seen and play.
1: And just before we go, the women have done it. You all have found a way to battle through it and have been consistently the gold standard. Yeah. What is the difference there?
0: So one of the things I think is the difference is we were ground zero in the United States for women's soccer. I mean, ever since 1991, 85, even way back then, we were always leading and we have always been running ahead. And no, although we're getting, you know, people are getting closer, other teams are getting closer and closer to us, we've always won a major championship every single cycle. For the men, it's different. Like I mentioned earlier about soccer being the number one sport everywhere in the world, but here. And so our guys are basically chasing. They're chasing Europe, they're chasing Africa, they're chasing, you know, the Asian countries as well, Europe especially. So it's just really hard for them. And I get it. I get it. And they got a long way to go, but they really did do themselves a lot of good for this World Cup. I mean, they had a fantastic run. This country got behind them. I had two watch parties, which is saying something for me. So, I mean, there's a lot of people that are interested in the game now, and hopefully we can get some folks involved and get some answers to all these questions that we need to solve.
1: A lot of work to be done starting at the ground floor. Brianna Scurry, really appreciate you taking the time. Thanks for being here.
0: Thanks, Omar. Appreciate it.
1: Of course. All right, everyone. We'll be

0: Abraham Lincoln, and this is CNN.
1: Tonight, an all-new CNN film unravels the story behind the poisonings of former Russian spy Sergei Skripal and his daughter Yulia in a sleepy small town in England. Really a shocking act on UK soil, which Moscow continues to deny. Here's a preview of the Salisbury poisonings, A Spy Next Door.
2: Then I became aware of his name, Sergei Skripal, and I thought, this is a little bit odd. You know, Salisbury. I started to initiate intensive care. And Sergei is breathing just. He's not speaking. He's sitting bolt upright, almost like a statue.
3: Eyes closed?
2: Eyes were open, but it was absolutely rigid. It was the most bizarre presentation. And it suddenly began to dawn on me that something has poisoned these people. At that moment, somebody came up to me and said, Dr. Cockcroft, I've just Googled Sergei Skripal, and you're not going to believe what I've just found out. So I went and looked, and there it was. He had a Wikipedia page. I thought, right, okay. This is beginning to smell a bit fishy, this.
1: Joining us now is the film's director, Dan Vernon. And Dan, look, poisoning a double agent using a perfume bottle, it sounds like a spy novel turned film, but this was real. This happened. And I just wonder, what drew you to this story?
4: I remember reading this in a paper, and the whole thing did feel like some kind of spy story. You know, it was an attempted assassination of a Russian spy, I remember reading, on a park bench in probably the most quintessential city you could imagine in Britain. And stuff like that just doesn't happen. And then the story just grew, and the papers then said, you know, became this kind of crazy manhunt. But at the end of it, there was also, you know, real tragedy. It was a story with human costs attached. And so it felt like it was a story that never really got fully behind the headlines, which is why we wanted to pursue this, dig further.
1: And, you know, to your point, in the film, we hear from people who were personally affected by the poisonings. And I think you alluded to it a little bit there. How did that change the film's perspective?
4: We always, coming to this, we always thought it was important to hear. I mean, for us, I think the most compelling characters in the film is kind of Salisbury itself. And by that, I mean the people that live there. This is not the sort of thing that happens to normal people. You know, you suddenly you're the front, you're

0: the front page headline, and you've got networks coming down to your sleepy little town, and you're thrust into the limelight. And beyond that, you know, without giving sort of too much away in the film for people that are going to watch it, there were people there who unwittingly got involved. It was an incredibly reckless act on part of the Russian government, which cost someone their lives. So, you know, it's one of those films that tonally you can sort of play around with the spy caper, if you like, but at the heart of it is a tragedy. So it felt like a story that sort of pulled on quite a few strings.
1: Yeah. You know, as we get ready to premiere this tonight, what do you hope that viewers take away from this story that maybe they didn't quite get sort of reading those headlines initially in the same way that you did when you were first drawn into this story?
0: Yeah. I think, to be honest, I learned so much from doing this, as did the rest of my crew, because what Salisbury really is it kind of exposed the front line of a hidden war between Russia and the West. Mm. I mean, there was stuff going on, and you had the death of Litvinenko not long before, well, quite a few years before, but not a hell of a lot was done back then. And it felt like the British government had to do something, and it had to also get help from NATO. It got help from the US too. And it feels like a time when there was a lot more conversations going on between governments and people trying to do the right thing. So it feels like a sort of benchmark of maybe we should return and look at and see how we can get back to that kind of those kind of conversations that try and fix things.
1: You know, just I remember reading those headlines when it first sort of broke. And, you know, the nature of news, it's sort of you learn one little bit at the beginning, and then as days and weeks go by, you sort of get a bigger and fuller picture of this. And I think as people will see in this film, just the scale and the human toll that this took on not just the sleepy town of Salisbury, but people personally affected as well. It's pretty remarkable. Dan Vernon, really appreciate you taking the time. Thanks for being here.
0: Thanks very much.
1: And be sure to tune in next for the Salisbury Poisonings, A Spy Next Door, right here on CNN. Thank you all for being with me tonight. I'm Omar Jimenez. Have a great week. We will see you again